0: includes coming out of the deadness of our trespasses and sins so that we can live a life to God. That's what it means to be alive spiritually. That's evidence of being alive spiritually, is living a life, beginning to live a life obediently to God. We tend to think that eternal life is only something in the future, heaven. However, eternal life is something we experience now. It is being made alive together with Christ through our union with Him. And that is how we overcome sin. That is how we overcome the deadness of slavery to sin.
1: Yeah, let's turn to Philippians 4. And our sermon text today begins at verse 4. Goes through verse 9. 1 Timothy 3 says that the Word of God is breathed out by the Holy Spirit. Hebrews 4 says the Word of God is living, powerful, and piercing. If you receive it that way, when I'm done reading our sermon text, please say, I'll say, this is the Word of the Lord, and you can say, thanks be to God. Philippians 4, 4 through 9. Rejoice in the Lord always. I will say rejoice. Let your gentleness be known to all. The Lord is at hand. Be anxious for nothing, but in everything by prayer and supplication with thanksgiving, let your requests be made known to God. And the peace of God, which surpasses all understanding, will guard your hearts and minds through Christ Jesus. Verse 8, finally, brethren, whatever things are true, whatever things are noble, whatever things are just, whatever things are pure, whatever things are lovely, whatever things are of good report, if there is any virtue, if there is anything praiseworthy, meditate on these things. The things which you learned and received and heard and saw in me, these do, and the God of peace will be with you. The word of the Lord. Thanks be to God. You may be seated. Isaiah 40 says that the grass withers, the flower fades, but the word of the Lord stands forever. Luke 1 tells us that no word from God shall be void of power. Would you pray with me? Father, I ask simply today that we will know your presence. We will know what it is to be in the presence of the God of peace, and to have the peace that can only come from being in your presence. Please teach us this, Father. For your glory we pray. Amen. Well, brothers and sisters and friends, air is everywhere, but only some species can fly. They use the air to fly. You know, think of birds and bats. Are those the only two really that can fly? And then if we're very generous, we can say certain types of special squirrels can fly, but it's really more like gliding. And then even human beings that copy what the squirrels did and put on wingsuits, they can glide like that too. But God didn't make every species to fly, even though the air is everywhere. Jeremiah 23, verses 23 and 24, have a declaration from the Creator, and he says, I am the God who is everywhere, not in one place only. So air is a wonderful illustration for us of God. He's everywhere. But we also see in Scripture, for example, in 1 Samuel, the devastation of the nation when the glory of God departs. The glorious presence of God no longer with His people. And if you look at our sermon text in verse 9, he says, do these things, and the God of peace will be with you. So while God is everywhere, there's a special promise for the church as they obey the calling of Jesus. And the promise is, I will then be with you. Isn't that what a church needs and depends on? And we should want nothing else than the God of peace himself with us in a special way. So, beloved congregation of our Lord Jesus Christ, the question we need to wrestle with and understand is this: which churches get the God of peace? Which churches get the God of peace? to be in his presence in a special way. I see in these verses the promises. I want us to see together what is the exact audience that these promises are given to. And then finally, the commands that we're called to respond to. The promises, the audience, the commands. Number one, God's Spirit breathed out two glorious promises in this passage. And it's a play on words. Look at verse 7. He says, and the peace of God will guard your hearts and your minds in Christ Jesus. And now look at verse 9. He says, and the God of peace will be with you. In verse 7, it's the peace of God. In verse 9, it's the God of peace. So let's look at each of those. First, the peace of God from verse 7 that will guard you. The peace of God is only possible through the person and work of Jesus Christ. And the reason for this is because in Adam all died. In Adam all live in constant terror and disruption and disorder, at enmity with God and in strife with fellow man. That's the state we're born into under Adam. But in Jesus Christ comes the peace, the restored relationship with God and with man that is not possible outside of the person of Jesus Christ. That's what the peace of God is. Romans 14, 17 says that the kingdom of God, which Jesus Christ ushered in and inaugurated, it is righteousness and peace and joy in the Holy Spirit. This is exactly the mission of Jesus for his people. It's to bring the peace of God. Some of our greatest and favorite lines in our songs, the hymns we love to sing, they sing of this peace because we knew how terrible it was to be under Adam, but now we have the peace that's only possible in Christ. For example, come, O sinner, come rejoice. Mercy fills this place of scorn, for he dies to save his enemies, that all who draw near may know his peace. That's his mission. And the peace of God is greater than anything this fallen world can offer. We want the peace of God. But it doesn't stop with the peace of God. He says in verse 9, this wonderful promise that the God of peace will be with you. Even better, as one pastor, Brian Voss, pointed out, to have the peace of God in verse 7 is to have the gift. What a great gift. But to have the God of peace in verse 9 is to have the giver himself. In verse 9, the God of peace, church, will be with you. In 1 Thessalonians 5:23, this is one of my favorite benedictions or blessings for God's people. Now may the God of peace himself sanctify you completely. May he preserve your whole spirit, soul, and body blameless until the coming of the Lord Jesus Christ. We sing of this great truth also. What heights of love, what depths of peace. When fears are stilled, when strivings cease, through God, my comforter, my all in all, here in the love of Christ I stand. I'm in his presence. It's the God of peace himself comforting me and ministering to me. Now the God of peace himself promises to bless his true churches with his own presence. I will be with you. Aren't these wonderful, glorious promises that the Holy Spirit breathed out? Well, the second thing I need us to see then is, who are these promises for? Are these just abstract things thrown out in general? Or do they have a specific audience in mind? I'll try to do this in as concise of a way as possible without you just taking my word for it. I want you to see this in your own word, your own copy of God's word. I think the audience here is a gathered congregation, collectively together. And so here's my proposition, then I'll walk you through and you see if you arrive at the same conclusion or not. And I'm sure it could be refined. But here's what I want to propose to you. As we see over and over, we saw already this service, there are the individual souls that Christ redeemed, they are forever secure in him. No disputing there. However, individual churches have no such security. God's promises to a congregation hinge upon their collective obedience to God's commands. Should I run it by us one more time? While individual souls that Christ redeemed are forever secure in Him, individual churches have no such security. God promises to a congregation, you obey what I've commanded, and the blessings that will come to you as a gathered congregation hinge upon your collective obedience to these things. So I want to show you the audience is the corporate gathered congregation. The first reason for this is because all of the times in these two paragraphs when Paul uses the word you or your, they're all plural. So very quickly, verse 5, your reasonableness. I'm repeating it because it helps us to think of it the way he intended it. And in English, we just have the same word, you or your, and it's hard to convey a plural sense to that word. Your reasonableness, church together being reasonable. Verse 6, your requests. What is burdening the congregation when we're together? That's what we lift up to him. Verse 7, your hearts and your minds. Yes, it's the inward life of God's people in a special way in the plural when you're gathered together. In verse 9, you have learned together. You built this understanding, this faith. You built it up in your own hearts and minds. You've held on to this together. In verse 9, he says, the God of peace will be with you in the plural, together, gathered in his name. I think if that's not enough to persuade you, his address right here in the specific context in verse 8 is brethren, plural. He had spoken to individuals. He called out people by name. But here he's addressing the entire gathered congregation. The second thing we can use to answer this question of who is the audience is the verbs. So the verbs in these two paragraphs, all of these commands are to all of the saints. All of the verbs are also in the plural. In verse 4, he says, rejoice. I'll say it again, rejoice. The Greek word is best translated, if we use that older English word that does have a plural sense of the second person, it would be ye, or y'all, you know, but ye. So rejoice, rejoice. It's be ye together rejoicing. That's how it would be translated. Verse 5, let your plural gentleness be known to all. Modesty, reasonableness, that's a command, a verb for the whole congregation together to practice. In verse 6, do not be anxious. Be literally translated this way, in nothing be ye worrying. Let your requests, your burdens be lifted up. In verse 8, think about these things, but it's in the plural as well. Be ye taking into account. All of you together, wrestle with, ponder, take into account this together as a gathered people. And finally, in verse 9, practice these things. It's be ye practicing. All of you as one gathered people, practicing, marching in a pattern together. And now if you'll turn back in Philippians a couple pages, look at Philippians 1. Second part of verse 1, he addresses this to all the saints in Christ Jesus who are in Philippi with the overseers and deacons. So he is addressing it to the entire church. Therefore, the promises are for the collective gathered congregation as well. Now look at verse 7, this wonderful promise that the peace of God will guard you. What's the very first word in verse 7 in your translation? And. It's a conditionality. So here are my commands, and the peace of God will guard you. Now look at verse 9. That's what these two words have in common, these two verses with promises. Verse 9, obey these commands, think of these things, and the God of peace will be with you. Church, if we don't have the presence of God with us, we cease to exist. I mentioned in the Old Testament in 1 Samuel, the greatest fear of the people of God was to lose the glory of God in their presence, in their midst. And the name of the child in the Old Testament was Ichabod, which means the glory of God has departed. While God's everywhere, this is a real warning, a real invitation. Practice what God has called you to. Stay close to Christ. Don't take for granted his presence. Without Christ, you are not a church. You're individuals that are saved, and he'll take care of you somewhere else. But for a local church, obey these things if you want the presence and the peace of God with you. In Revelation 2:5, to the church in Ephesus, which was solid in doctrine, but had become all about the wrong things, Jesus Christ himself speaks these words. He says, "You've taken me for granted. You've lost the love of the giver of the good gifts." He says, "Remember, therefore, from where you have fallen, repent and do the works you did at first. If not, I will come to you and remove your lampstand from its place, unless you repent." A lampstand represents the presence of God with his people, and it's the lampstand being removed out of the heaven of heavens, out of the presence of God. It's this congregation no longer enjoying that access as a gathered people. And to the church in Smyrna, it's even stronger warnings about the church being mixed with the world. Revelation 2:9, Jesus says, "I know the blasphemy of those who say they are God's people and are not, but are a synagogue of Satan." So don't mess around with this church. What you do as a gathered collective people in the plural, together, that's the hinge upon which God's promises to a local church depend. So those are the promises in the audience. Now, what are these important commands that have so much at stake? Well, the first command is this: God promises his peace to congregations that rejoice in the Lord. God promises his peace to congregations that rejoice in the Lord. He says in verse 4, "Rejoice in the Lord always." He's already warned them in this little letter that many rejoice in their own interests instead. Many use Christ's name only for selfish ambition. In Philippians 1:15, out of envy and rivalry. In verse Philippians 1:18, in pretense, not sincerely. Philippians 2:3, only for vainglory. Any glory that does not go to God is vainglory. In Philippians 3:19, he says, "Many walk whose glory is their shame, who set their minds on earthly things, and these are enemies of the cross. But you, church, rejoice in the Lord always." The times when I've had the least peace in my own life, my own soul, it's when I was not with a church that consistently rejoiced in the Lord. And our flesh wants to pull us away from rejoicing in Christ, doesn't it? It's too easy for churches and for us to rejoice in some program, rejoice in the success in man's eyes, rejoice in visible numeric growth. It's too easy to want to make sermons or make our teaching or our Bible study therapeutic, making it all about sinful man, tickling the ear. One of our dear brothers here shared with me in a town nearby that we all know, he's witnessed 30 churches closing their doors. And in every single case, they were not rejoicing in the Lord. The lampstand goes out. Now, there's true believers. There's true believers that will, God will place them somewhere else. He'll find green pastures. They might have to commute a bit more. But there's a world here that's dark. And churches that don't rejoice in the Lord become another graveyard for the pulpit. Paul says, "Rejoice in the Lord." And you're wanting to say in your own mind, when do I not have to? And he says, "Always." And you're trying to think, but what about 5-10 years from now when this is different? Rejoice in the Lord always. I will say again, even if I'm dead, the verb is in the future tense, I shall be declaring. So Paul's saying, even if my head gets chopped off, you can still hear this echoing. There's no excuse, no conditions upon which a church should stop rejoicing in the Lord. I will say it again, and I'll keep saying forever, rejoice. Let your reasonableness be known to everyone. The Lord is at hand, and the peace of God, which surpasses all understanding, will guard your hearts and your minds in Christ Jesus. Church, do you want to enjoy God's presence with you? Do Do you want to enjoy God's presence when you come together in His name every Sunday morning? Then rejoice in the Lord always. I will say it again, rejoice. And you'll be reminded of this every time you open up our bulletin or liturgy and someone stands up here, picks up the microphone, and reads one of the calls to worship. Because that's what the Bible constantly calls God's people to do. Think of some that we have used. Psalm 95, 1 and 2. Oh come, let us sing to the Lord. Let us shout joyfully to the rock of our salvation. Let us come before His presence with thanksgiving. Let us shout joyfully to Him with psalms. Psalm 100, 1 through 3. Make a joyful shout to the Lord, all you lands. Serve the Lord with gladness. Come before His presence with singing. Know that the Lord, He is God. It is He who has made us and not we ourselves. Let your reasonableness be known to everyone. The Lord is at hand. Everything we do, gathered in His name, it's with the Lord at hand. If we're having a Bible study or a discussion or prayer, how can I say something that would be out of step with the mind of Christ if I remember that the Lord's at hand? When we're singing, when we're praying, when we're doing our best to disciple our children, and the flesh or the pride wants to creep in and distort it, the Lord is at hand. We minister to one another in that way. And by remembering that the Lord is with us, His people, we will be reasonable with the help of His Spirit. We will be gentle. We will do it in such a way that brings Him glory. So Reformed Heritage Church, specifically as one very small little lampstand in the courtroom of heaven, let us pray, let us sing, let us listen. May we talk and eat and fellowship and serve, knowing that the Lord is at hand with us together as His gathered people. And then we can be such a church that knows with confidence these promises are for us too. The peace of God, which passes all understanding, will guard us. So we don't live anxious or fearful about the future, even of this one little congregation. We trust this promise. We are rejoicing in the Lord by His grace with His help. And we're not afraid. We're not anxious. He's guarding us together. To guard in this way, in verse 7, He will guard your hearts and your minds. It means to garrison. It's like an ancient citadel, a walled castle. The banner over this, if you make it through the gates, the bridge comes down, you make it inside, the banner over us is the peace of God. And as the world mounts all around it and shakes and shoots, we're under siege, they're baffled because this little outpost of the kingdom of heaven is unrattled. It's beyond understanding. It's Christ guarding His church with His peace. Well, God promises also His peace to churches that bring their requests to Him in thankful prayer. God promises His peace to churches that bring their requests to Him in thankful prayer. It's good for us as a church to have requests. What are the requests that we all share that would be the requests of this congregation? And it's good for us to discuss that, learn from one another, let the burdens that God has put on the hearts of a gathered congregation become our shared burdens. That's important. We ought to have shared requests that we bring before the Lord. But we should not be anxious about those things. That's what Jesus came to preach. God the Father loves you. In Matthew 6, Jesus said, therefore, do not be anxious about tomorrow, for it will be anxious for itself. Sufficient for the day is its own trouble. Seek first the kingdom of God and His righteousness, and all these things will be added unto you because the Father loves you. Paul says, so in everything, by prayer and supplication, with thanksgiving, let your requests be made known to God. Yes, God knows all, but He's a loving Father. He wants you to make your requests known when you're together, gathered in his name. Then the peace of God, which surpasses all understanding, will minister to you. Isn't it true you've been most settled, most at peace before the Lord and with your family, your loved ones, when you're with a church that prays in such a way, when you're with God's people gathered in his name, and you know the Father loves us. We comfort one another by praying this way. It's that simple childlike faith, depending on the love of my Father in heaven. Polycarp, a very, very early saved sinner, hero of the faith, he ministered to the church this way. He said, "Don't worry, just pray." I love how simple it is. And it's also very deep, very true. Because the Lord is near you, church, pray. His Spirit is so close to you. Every need that comes to you through your body, through this fallen world, it reminds you, you need your Savior. And he's near to you. So those things don't become the problem to get out of anymore. They become God's gracious, gentle shepherd's rod, bringing you back to lie down in the presence of your good shepherd. And he says, by prayer and supplication, let your requests be made known to God. How do we pray to a triune God? What is it that Scripture reveals about Father, Son, and Holy Spirit? And how we, his people, get to be part of that and commune with him. Every time we pray, we are practicing the presence of the triune God with his people. Every time we pray, we are communing as a human being, body and soul, with our Creator. How do we pray to our triune God? This little book by Fred Sanders on the Trinity was so helpful to me this week. And that's what I want to try to briefly summarize for us. How to pray as a church. We pray following the order of our redemption. God is a God of order, and his own word gives us the order by which he redeems us through Father, Son, and Holy Spirit. So here are the three persons of the one God, Father, Son, and Holy Spirit. Now, the New Testament, God's full and final revelation, gives us helpful words to explain the order among Father, Son, and Holy Spirit being one God. Let me give you this illustration. If I wanted to tell you about my car, the Eisenhower Tunnel, and the Western Slope, those are three different things I want to tell you about. I'm going to use these other words to show how they're related one to another. I think they're called prepositions. I could say I came from the Western Slope, through the tunnel, in my car. Those three words are a helpful way for us to understand how the triune God redeemed us, and then walking it back the other direction, how we pray to a triune God. From God the Father, through God the Son, in God the Holy Spirit. That's how we pray. Let me try to show you this from Scripture. 1 Corinthians 8:6 tells us that salvation and life are from God the Father. This passage says, "There is one God, the Father, from whom are all things and for whom we exist." We also read in Scripture the same passage, salvation and life are through God the Son. In 1 Corinthians 8:6, Paul writes, "There is one Lord, Jesus Christ, through whom all things were made and through whom we exist." And then salvation and life are in God the Spirit. 1 Corinthians 12:3 says, "No one can say, Jesus is my Lord, except in the Holy Spirit." How? 1 Corinthians 6:11, after telling the church, "You were all the worst kinds of sinners, such were some of you, but you were washed, you were sanctified, you were justified in the name of the Lord Jesus Christ by the Spirit of our God." So God redeems us from the Father, through the Son, in the Holy Spirit. Since life and salvation are from God the Father, we ought to pray to God the Father. Luke 11:2.

Pray in the Spirit at all times with all kinds of prayers and requests. And Romans 8:26 says, the Spirit helps us in our weakness, for when we do not know what to pray as we ought, the Spirit himself intercedes for us. So that's how we pray as a gathered congregation. We practice this on our own as well. We pray, going back the opposite direction, in the Holy Spirit, by his power working in his people. We pray through God the Son, Jesus Christ, and we pray to the Father. And the peace of God, which surpasses all understanding, will guard your hearts and your minds in Christ Jesus. So God promises his peace to churches that bring their requests to him in thankful prayer. Well, the fourth and final heading for today is this, that God promises to be with churches that practice pondering the praiseworthy one. God promises to be himself, his very presence with churches that practice pondering him, the only praiseworthy one. Would you look with me at verse 8? He says, finally, brethren, or could be translated, for the rest, brothers and sisters, or beyond that, here's what else I want to add. I want to conclude with this, he says. Whatever is true, whatever is honorable, whatever is just, whatever is pure, whatever is lovely, whatever is commendable, if there is any virtue, if there is anything worthy of praise, think about these things. Well, knowing that the audience is the whole church, the collective gathered congregation, I think we can conclude this. Our thought life as a gathered church strengthens our thought life as a scattered church. It's downstream. How we think individually, scattered out in the world, stuck into this decaying carcass of this fallen world, it will be directly strengthened by what we ponder. The more excellent, the more praiseworthy is our time when we're gathered together, the more strength each of us will have as God scatters us back out into his mission field. What we uphold, what we discuss, what we meditate on together, this is what God uses to guard our thoughts and our hearts when we're not together. To meditate on means to deliberate, evaluate, compute, ponder over and over again. And he wants the church together to uphold only that which is excellent and praiseworthy, what is true, good, and pure. He uses the word virtuous, among others, to describe what it is the church ought to give their thoughts to. The word virtuous in 1 Peter 2:9 is used to describe God himself, the only perfectly virtuous one. We are to proclaim the virtue or the excellencies of God who called you out of darkness into his marvelous light. And this is one of the only other places the word virtue is used in this sense. 2 Peter 1:3 teaches that God's divine power has granted to us all things that pertain to life and godliness through the knowledge of him who called us to his glory and his excellence, his virtuousness. And it's only by his divine power. So I think there are a lot of applications for this truth, but here's what I want to draw out for us today in light of this passage. Every one of these noble things that we ought to give our thoughts to, it ought to begin with the thought of God himself as the supreme good behind each one. And then we think rightly about God, we're free to go into the world and think rightly about other expressions or reflections of God himself that we see. So for example, he lists truth, nobility, justice, purity, loveliness, what is commendable, virtuous, and praiseworthy. When we're gathered as his church, it's like the scripture reveals by the help of the Spirit, God himself, his attributes, his glory, his essence. And that's what elevates the thoughts of the church. It's thinking of God himself, the only praiseworthy one, the only virtuous one. But then when we go back into the world, he does help each one of you in different ways, in different fields. Students, you'll see all of these maybe in one day in class.

0: different subjects. You'll see truth. You'll see nobility. You'll see justice, purity, loveliness. You'll see examples, even in fallen sinners, of something commendable, something worthy of praise. But it begins with the elevated thoughts of his people as a church on God himself. Only then will we rightly read and interpret what we see reflected in his creation. In verse 9, he says, "What you have learned and received and heard and seen in me, practice these things." To have learned something, it carries with it the two meanings. One is a clear understanding, and number two, it's learning by habitual practice. And Paul emphasizes both. He says, "What you have seen and witnessed and understood and soaked up, now go practice these things." Practice what you have seen. Have you seen when you gather with God's people that God is praiseworthy? Have you seen how God is patient and pure and good, and he alone should be called good? Have you seen how Jesus is the way, the truth, and the life, and how it does truly transform the lives of your brothers and sisters as they go back into the world? Think about these things. Practice what you have pondered here with God's people. Psalm 145:3 says, "Great is the Lord and most worthy of praise. His greatness no one can fathom." A fathom is a measurement in the depths of the ocean. So be with God's people wondering, fathoming how good and how praiseworthy he is. And practice that throughout the week when you're scattered. And this glorious promise that the God of peace will be with you. The peace of God with his church brings refreshing from his presence. But the God of peace, as his people gather and proclaim him in a hostile world, it's a language of victory. You don't get to raise the white flag of peace in a war until the victory is secured. You know this familiar Bible verse. Who is it that God promises will soon crush Satan underneath your feet? It's the God of peace. Peace for victory. He will do this. My favorite fort, I've only visited a couple, so it's not a big scale to choose from, but I'm so mesmerized by a fort right on the waterfront in Baltimore, Maryland. It's really cool because of the shape of this fort. It's like a buildings in the shape of a pentagon, like a stop sign. And then the fort itself has these little mounds with grass on top, and those form basically a star around the pentagon. And then each of the points of the star has like a cool spear shape. And you can go in the tunnels all underneath it or climb on top, and looking down, you see these big cannons firing out against the water. And some of you know already, Fort McHenry is the site in the War of 1812 from where we get the Star Spangled Banner. That flag, the victory, it's still waving. The war is over. And it's the God of peace with his people inside the fort. He's crushing the enemy under your feet. You're part of this. It's his cannons that are firing off. It's his gospel that's being proclaimed. And his flag, his banner over his people of peace, it's not going to be gone because he is victorious. He wins the battle. He is with us in his citadel, the kingdom of heaven, and his peace guards us. We're secure in him. He will crush his enemy. All things are being brought under the feet of King Jesus on his throne in heaven, and he's doing this through the humble, self-sacrificing, foolish means of the cross proclaimed through his church, through his people. So, Reformed Heritage Church, may we never stop rejoicing in the Lord. May we never stop encouraging and reminding one another, we have pardon for sin and a peace that endureth. May we enjoy forever, as long as we have days on this earth, God's own dear presence with us to cheer and to guide. Strength for today and bright hope for tomorrow. Blessings all ours in Christ with 10,000 beside. Let's pray. Oh Lord, thank you for these promises that you will be with your people. and you will give your people your peace. Please teach us to practice your presence, especially when we're gathered on the Lord's Day in a worship service like this, Lord, and may that be the strength that we need to march out your kingdom orders as you scatter us to different places throughout the week, trusting that according to your will, you'll continue gathering people in your name. You will never abandon your church. Lo, you are with us always, even to the end of the age. Amen.
1: Were we created, or did we just accidentally get here? That is the question that has fueled the fire of the origins debate. But if opposing scientists see the same evidence, then why the controversy? Stay tuned.
2: We start the process of analyzing the data from a different assumption set, from different presuppositions.
3: This is Science, Scripture, and Salvation, a Creation Radio Journal. I'm Chris O'Brien with the Institute for Creation Research.
1: Knowing where we came from is important to us and dictates how we live our lives. But since no human being was there when God spoke creation into existence, and no human being could have survived the Big Bang even if he had been there, how can science give us answers about our origins? Stay tuned for the next 15 minutes as we discover the why behind the continuing controversy of creation versus evolution. Dr. John Morris is president here at the Institute for Creation Research. He says that science alone cannot explain when and how we came into existence.
2: It's important that we remember that science has to do with observations. Scientists make their observations. They gather their data. They collect their fossils. They do their calculations. Scientists do what they do, but they do it in the present. This issue of creation versus evolution is an idea about the past. We observe science today, but origins is the unobserved past. Nobody saw that. The only way that science can really address this issue with certain knowledge is to go back in time and observe it happen. But we can't do that. We have only the clues in the present of what happened in the past. And here we are in the present trying to reconstruct history. So creation evolution is really a historical idea. We call it the historical sciences.
1: Dr. David DeWitt is director of the Center for Creation Studies at Liberty University and author of the book Unraveling the Origins Controversy. He explains the difference between historical science and what is known as empirical science.
4: People are often confused about science and thinking that creation and science really don't mix. The issue is we're confusing empirical science. These are experiments that someone would do in a laboratory, for example, where we have something that's repeatable, it can be confirmed over and over. They confuse empirical science with historical science. And in a historical science, we have to interpret data differently. We have to use assumptions and build a model to see if that provides an explanation for the event. A historical process, by definition, is not repeatable.
1: Therefore, creation and evolution both fit in the historical science category.
4: A historical science is like forensics, where if you're trying to understand who or what killed someone, you have a suspect. You have multiple suspects, and you have to weed out which ones might have alibis, which ones have evidence that would exonerate them. And so you have to approach it from a different standpoint, and you use assumptions and build a model and see which one is the most robust, which fits the data the best. The Big Bang Theory is another example of a historical science. People are looking at something in the present and trying to figure out how it got to be that way. And the assumptions and presuppositions that they use as the starting point guide how the data is interpreted. The creationist is in the same boat. We're using assumptions, although different ones. One of our primary ones being that God is real and his word is truth. And we can use that scripture to help us interpret what's happened. So creation is very much a historical science.
1: The major reason for the ongoing origins controversy between evolutionists and creationists is due to the pre-assumed ideas of both worldviews. Dr. Morris explains.
2: In my book, The Young Earth, I have an illustration that really forms a very important part of the way I think as a scientist and the way I write. It shows an illustration there. Well, at the center of the diagram is the data, all the data of the universe, and yet we have different interpretations of the same data because we start the process of analyzing the data from a different assumption set, from different presuppositions, especially as it deals with creation evolution, the unobserved past. If one adopts a presuppositional mindset that only natural processes have ever occurred, that it's all natural, like natural selection, that there's never been any supernatural, then when we look at the data, we can tell an evolutionary story about the origin of things. But if you start from the perspective that the Bible is true, that God's word really happened the way the Bible says it happened, that history really happened just that way, that creation really occurred, that the fall into sin really occurred, and that the flood of Noah's day really did restructure the earth, then you look at the evidence, the rocks and the fossils, the frogs and the bacteria, whatever else, and you can tell a creationist story about its origin.
1: So, the origin assumptions of both creation and evolution are based on personal belief. However, as ICR geophysicist Dr. John Baumgartner points out, creation is not blind faith.
5: Faith is not in conflict with reason. I believe, in general, faith is based on evidence and reason. It's not in a vacuum, in other words. And so I believe God has given us abundant evidence and certainly some very significant revelation from himself through the scriptures. It's not certainly not blind faith. It rests squarely on evidence and testimony.
1: Dr. DeWitt would agree and says creation science offers valid assumptions and rational evidence.
4: Creationists are making great strides in research, in particular the RAIT team with radioisotopes and the Gene Project and others. We're making progress in research, but that evidence that we're getting, what it really shows is that we have valid reasons for taking the assumptions that we do, that even though we can't prove them necessarily, it's not without a firm basis. And the research that's being done is reinforcing that, yes, this is in fact valid interpretation. In the same way, as we look more closely at evolution, a lot of what we're finding is that the assumptions that the evolutionist is making really aren't so valid and don't necessarily reflect reality as well. And so we have two competing explanations, and the one that accommodates the data the best is the one that we should hold. And I think more and more evidence is supporting the creation assumptions.
1: Dr. Baumgartner.
5: I believe the evidence, as the scripture says, the evidence is plain, that the evidence is overwhelmingly in support of God's existence, that God has made it. I would say it's, especially with our knowledge today of what life is like at a molecular level, even the idea of one life protein coming into existence on its own is absurd. And yet, we as humans have something like 100,000 different proteins. So if it's unthinkable that even one could come into existence on its own, how much more a system made of 100,000 with all of the higher levels of complexity?
1: Dr. Morris says that when creation and evolution are compared scientifically, creation always makes more sense.
2: In a scientific sense, we can't prove one or the other because we can't go back in time and see it happen. But we can say, and we do say, that the creationist interpretation is superior to the evolutionary interpretation, but it all goes back to our assumptions. I think as Christians, we must adopt the Bible as true. We don't try to prove the Bible, but we believe it. We know it's true by faith, but if it's true, it's got to work. And when we apply it in science, we find that it works better than any other presupposition set, any other assumption. The evidence supports the Word of God.
1: But if there is more evidence to support a creation worldview, why can't evolutionists see the truth? Dr. Baumgartner.
5: Well, I believe the origins question gets right to the issue of God's reality. And many people have made a choice to reject God. And when this issue is brought up, it causes that issue to come before them again. And so I believe it's all about God's reality. And within, we have a conscience that is constantly telling us that we are answerable to God. And the person that has decided to take this course, pursue a life without God, in rebellion against God, nevertheless has constant reminders, I believe, of the consequences of that. So I believe it's very much a spiritual issue, a spiritual struggle, a spiritual conflict.
1: And because people choose to reject God, they become willingly ignorant of His creative handiwork.
5: And in the case of the origin question, they're choosing to ignore all this very, what I believe is very plain evidence that the living organisms around us, the earth itself, the cosmos, is a product of God's creative power, God's design, God's wisdom, God's creative power, that it did not come into existence on its own. We look into the laws of chemistry and physics, we do not see any ability for the laws of chemistry and physics to give rise to the coded information on which living systems are based, as an example.
1: Is there anything that can be done to help show people the truth about the origins controversy? Dr. Baumgartner says we all can do our part to show the world the truth of God's creation.
5: I believe the tide is turning. I believe the polls certainly show that the people on the street are not buying evolution. Certainly not the evolution of human beings. A recent poll indicated that even in California, the majority of people do not believe that humans have evolved from some ape-like ancestor. So I believe not only is all this indoctrination not convincing the majority of average people, but efforts like those of ICR are making a difference. We are taking back the ground slowly. Simply if Christian students ask good questions of their professors, I believe that could go a long way in turning the tide in the university world, that we don't necessarily have to deal with the thought police, simply a massive campaign in the college classroom on the part of Christian students, I believe, would go a long way to turning the tide in that arena as well.
1: Even though people may choose to believe in evolution, the truth of the matter is that nothing formed on its own, but was purposefully created by our great God. Dr. Morris explains that our loving Creator not only made us and set rules over our lives, but also took the punishment for us when we broke His laws.
2: We have wronged Him. We have gone contrary to His teachings. The Bible says there is no justification for our sin other than the work of Jesus Christ on the cross. The Bible says the wages of sin is death, but that Christ has died for our sins. That Christ who died for us is really our Creator, the one who created us, who has the authority over our lives. It's only as we recognize that His death paid the penalty for our wrong choices, our sin, that we can have forgiveness and restoration, reconciliation with Him for all of eternity. And that's the Christian hope.
3: 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It's our desire at ICR to show that the Bible can be trusted, both historically and scientifically, and to give facts that will build your faith. As Christians, we need to understand the scientific basis for our beliefs. We pray that this program will aid you in your discovery of science and the Bible. You know, most people aren't aware that today there are thousands of scientists that are convinced of the truth of biblical creation and not evolution. Our non-denominational ministry aims to restore and strengthen the Genesis foundations of the Christian faith. 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Science, Scripture, and Salvation, a Creation Radio Journal, is a production of ICR. For the Institute for Creation Research, I'm Chris O'Brien. Thanks for tuning in.

This is what it looks like when someone's relying on the law to have this life. It's the person who sees a sin in their life and whose sin has a hold on them and says, give me the 12 steps or the 5 principles, the practical tips so that I can overcome sin in my life. The same things that you would hear on Dr. Phil. It's the person who tells another who is struggling with sin, read your Bible more, render more, try harder, apply yourself more to have victory. It's the person who thinks that using the judgment and threats of the law, making the person feel guilty enough, putting enough pressure on them, that they will produce living power to obey God. It's the person who says, how is the gospel relevant for overcoming the power of sin in my life? Why do I always need to hear the gospel? Just tell me what to do, that's law, and I'll stop sinning and live for God. The key for me living to God is the law. Just the right set of laws, the right set of principles. But we need to keep in mind that the law is not this path to life and overcoming sin in order to live for God. We need to keep that in mind even as Christians, because we can put ourselves back under the bondage of the law. And that's when we find ourselves not growing. Remember what Peter said, 2 Peter 1? Why are you not growing? Because you've forgotten the gospel.

0: 7 o'clock.
1: Now, the law is a guide to point us in the right direction, but it's not the deliverer, and it's not the power for living for God. It's the road signs along the highway. It's the rumble strips that alert us when we're going off the roadway. But it's not the engine that drives the car. It's not the fuel in the tank. Instead, it is not the law, but rather dying to the law, that is no longer trying to keep the law for any spiritual life, that one is able to live to God. And how one dies to the law is through the law. Paul says that he died to the law through the law. What does it mean to die to the law through the law? Well, it is the law that convinces us that we should stop trying to keep it in order to live for God, to gain life over spiritual deadness. When we try to keep the law, we find ourselves all the more frustrated in our inability to keep it. And then we show up in the counseling office. We show up in Doug's office. And what do we ask him? Give me the three principles to get me out of this sin. Does Doug give the three principles? No. Doug opens up the Bible and shows the gospel.
2: How often should a church partake of the Lord's table? The Durapınar formation in Turkey, is that really Noah's Ark? And how should Christians consider the case of Caleb Flynn? The answers when we understand the text.
3: Many of the Bible stories and verses we think we know, we don't. When We Understand the Text is committed to teaching sound doctrine and rebuking those who contradict it. 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Here once again is Pastor Gabe.
2: Thank you, Becky, and greetings, everyone. I'm going to start by reading from Psalm 90. I'm going to read the whole thing because it's just such a good psalm. A prayer of Moses. Lord, you have been our dwelling place in all generations. Before the mountains were brought forth, or ever you had formed the earth and the world, from everlasting to everlasting, you are God. You return man to dust and say, return, O children of man. For 1,000 years in your sight are but as yesterday when it is past, or as a watch in the night. You sweep them away as with a flood. They are like a dream, like grass that is renewed in the morning. In the morning it flourishes and is renewed. In the evening it fades and withers. For we are brought to an end by your anger. By your wrath we are dismayed. You have set our iniquities before you, our secret sins in the light of your presence. For all our days pass away under your wrath. We bring our years to an end like a sigh. The years of our life are 70, or even by reason of strength, 80. Yet their span is but toil and trouble. They are soon gone, and we fly away. Who considers the power of your anger and your wrath according to the fear of you? So teach us to number our days, that we may get a heart of wisdom. Return, O Lord, how long? Have pity on your servants. Satisfy us in the morning with your steadfast love, that we may rejoice and be glad all our days. Make us glad for as many days as you have afflicted us, and for as many years as we have seen evil. Let your work be shown to your servants, and your glorious power to their children. Let the favor of the Lord our God be upon us, and establish the work of our hands upon us. Yes, establish the work of our hands. Such a great reminder to hear. Teach us to number our days, that we may get a heart of wisdom. That we would recognize we're not invincible, we're not going to last here forever. As Paul says in Ephesians chapter 5, make the best use of the time, because the days are evil. So teach us to number our days. Help us to recognize we are limited, so that we may gain wisdom for the here and now, for our future, living every day in obedience to the Lord and for His glory. For he has given his Son for us, Jesus Christ, to die on the cross for us, that by faith in him our sins are forgiven and we have everlasting life. Live every day in the righteousness of Christ that he has given to you. This is the Friday edition of When We Understand the Text, when we take questions from the listeners and respond to them in this end of the week edition. You can send those questions to whenweunderstandthetext@gmail.com or go to wwutt.com, click on that voicemail tab, and you can record a voicemail to us using your phone or your computer, whatever recording device. It'll give you about 90 seconds to ask your question, and we would love to hear from you. You can also send an encouraging word. Just say, hey, love the podcast. I don't know why you weren't on for a week, but I'm glad you're back. Yeah, you know, when we get behind, it's really hard to catch up. So if I miss Friday and then I have to record it Saturday, well, that's the day that I'm usually prepping for a sermon, and we're in soccer season now, so all the morning is taken up. Saturday morning, we've got soccer games all morning. We do all the games in the morning because it's Arizona and it gets hot in the afternoon. So we've got the soccer games, and then the kids will probably have friends' parties that they will go to, and then whatever time I get left in the late afternoon and evening to kind of finish up stuff that I've been working on all week for the sermon. So if I haven't recorded the podcast Thursday for the Friday episode, I don't get it recorded Friday, then it's like I'm just never going to get to it. So that's what happened last week. Didn't get the Friday edition recorded, could not catch up, and so therefore it just became, well, I'm going to leave stuff as it is, and I'll pick up the next Friday episode. So this is the episode that would have aired last week. That's where we are now. I thank you for letting me have a week to sleep and kind of catch up a little bit. God willing, I will be back on with our New Testament study on Monday, Tuesday, and Wednesday, and the Old Testament study on Thursday. As you could probably tell, Becky is not along with me for the episode this week. That has to do with all of our busyness and everything that we have going on. Some pretty amazing things happening for us, though, on this side of listening land. So keep us in your prayers, and we always appreciate your support and sharing this podcast with somebody else. All right, let's get to the questions here. I've got, it looks like 3 emails, 1 voicemail. Let me go ahead and start with the voicemail. This is from Ken.
0: Hello, Pastor Gabe and Becky. This is Kenneth Coleman from Baltimore, Mississippi. I had a question about communion. I go to a very small church, maybe 20 people. I don't know that that matters, but we don't take communion very much. It's probably been over a year now since we've had communion, maybe 2 years. And sometimes I do it by myself here at home. Is that good or bad? Can I use coffee and a cracker? Doesn't matter what I use. Does it have to be grape juice? What do I say? Should I do it by myself again, or should I have someone else do it? But what words do I use? Can you give me some advice on all of this? I love y'all, and thank y'all for all y'all do. Talk to y'all later. Bye.
2: Well, thank you for your note, Ken. And that sounds very difficult. I'm sorry that your church doesn't do communion that often. It's been over a year, you said, maybe even 2 years since the last time you did communion. So the first thing I would tell you to do is talk to somebody about that. Let me address this in 3 ways. Based on the question that you've asked, let's talk about frequency, how often you do communion. Secondly, company, who you're doing communion with. And then thirdly, substance. What should communion be made of? Since you had said, you know, what can I have? Must it be bread? Must it be grape juice or something like that? So we'll talk about the frequency, the company, and the substance. First of all, frequency. Yeah, I think that's not good that you haven't done communion in over a year, if not 2 years. So the first thing that I would tell you to do is talk to somebody about that. Since you said your church is only about 20 people, I'm guessing you don't have a plurality eldership. There aren't many elders, maybe just one pastor or somebody who is leading your study, but that's who I would go to first. Talk to him and say, why are we not doing communion? Why haven't we done this in over a year or 2 years? Were you gone on a Sunday that they did it? Maybe they have done it more recently than that, but it's still so sparsely practiced that you can't even remember the last time that you guys had communion. Now, there isn't anything in Scripture that explicitly says communion must be done this often, but I have argued for weekly communion. And I want to say that I've made this argument for weekly communion even before I came into a church that practiced the Lord's table weekly. The first church that I was a pastor of, we did it quarterly. That was when I took over the church. It was once a quarter. Then when we became a plurality eldership, it was argued among the elders, we need to be doing communion more often. Let's have a set time once a month that we would do communion. And so I think it was either the first Sunday or the last Sunday of the month that we did communion. So that way it became 12 times a year. And then with the church that I was pastor of in Texas, we just continued that pattern. It was once a month. But upon coming to Providence Reformed Baptist Church here in Casa Grande, Arizona, they were already practicing weekly communion. And I was already in favor of that. Even before I moved to Texas, I wanted to do weekly communion. And I have loved being able to come to the Lord's table every Sunday at Providence. In fact, when we talk about what you can expect in a Sunday service at Providence, I have said that we are committed to the preaching of the word, partaking of the Lord's table, singing praises to our King. Those three P's are in every worship service at Providence. So frequency, I think, should be weekly, and I think that you can make a biblical argument for that. For the Apostle Paul, when he talks about the Lord's table and instructions concerning the proper practice of the table, he says that it will be done whenever you come together. When you come together, that's the instructions that we see in 1 Corinthians 11, verses 17 to 34. And occasions where it is mentioned in the book of Acts, when the church would gather together, it said that the church would gather to break bread. The inference there would be the breaking of bread is also the partaking of communion. So when the Apostle Paul confronts the church in Corinth over their improper practice of the Lord's table, five times in this section, again, that's chapter 11, verses 17 to 34, five times in this section, he uses the phrase, when you come together. So all of this having to do with every time that the church gathers as a church, every time it is the corporate gathering. So let me move from frequency then to company. You had said that you take communion by yourself. Because your church doesn't do it frequently, so you do it on your own sometimes, I would discourage you from doing that. Because that's not actually communion, right? The word communion itself means that we are in communion with one another. So if you are doing the Lord's table by yourself, that's not really communion. I'm sure it's meaningful for you. I'm sure that you do it in a worshipful way. I'm not really saying that you're even sinning by doing something like that, but it's just not truly communion because we need to be with the church when we do this. These are instructions to the church. And again, Paul says, when you come together, it would be this practice that we do together as a church, not individually, and certainly not taking the matter into our own hands. So remember that the church in Corinth was practicing this in an improper way, so that Paul has to rebuke their improper practice. Verse 17, but in the following instructions, I do not commend you because when you come together, that's the first occasion that phrase is used, it is not for the better, but for the worse. For in the first place, when you come together, there's the second time, as a church, I hear that there are divisions among you. So again, the clarification even that's given in verse 18 is when you come together as a church, you are gathered as the ecclesia, the calling out of people from the world into Christ. You are there together as a body to worship God and even to break bread and remember the bread and the cup that he gave to his disciples, saying, this is my body and this is my blood. It does seem like the way that Paul is talking about this, again, going back to frequency, it seems like this is a weekly practice. But Paul is rebuking their weekly practice because there's a lot of division. Even they, what they were practicing wasn't true communion, because everybody was divided among one another. When you come together, there's the third time that phrase appears, and it's in verse 20. When you come together, it is not the Lord's Supper that you eat. For in eating, each one goes ahead with his own meal. One goes hungry, another gets drunk. What? Do you not have houses to eat and drink in? Or do you despise the church of God and humiliate those who have nothing? What shall I say to you? Shall I commend you in this? No, I will not. And then Paul gives the proper practice. Here's how it should be done. So the church in Corinth was, they were taking these big agape feasts, these love feasts, and they were making that the Lord's table. But those who were rich were bringing a lot of food and going home drunk and full, and those who didn't have a lot of food were bringing little, and they were going hungry, little or nothing, and then they weren't eating at all. This is not how the Lord's table is supposed to be practiced. It's supposed to look like this, verse 23. For I received from the Lord what I also delivered to you, that the Lord Jesus, on the night when he was betrayed, took bread. And when he had given thanks, he broke it and said, this is my body, which is for you. Do this in remembrance of me. In the same way also he took the cup after supper, saying, this cup is the new covenant in my blood. Do this as often as you drink it in remembrance of me. For as often as you eat this bread and drink the cup, you proclaim the Lord's death until he comes. And then Paul returns to his rebuke. Whoever therefore eats the bread or drinks the cup of the Lord in an unworthy manner will be guilty concerning the body and blood of the Lord. So they needed to examine themselves that they would not partake in the Lord's table in an unworthy manner. So then we have the last two when you come togethers in the closing of this section, verse 33. So then, my brothers, when you come together to eat, wait for one another. If anyone is hungry, let him eat at home, so that when you come together, there's number five, it will not be for judgment. About the other things, I will give directions when I come. So here we see frequency and we see company. Again, the argument appears to be that it would be whenever you come together. That's how often you should be taking the Lord's table. But I don't want to impose something on you that you as a church don't feel convicted in and isn't an explicit instruction in Scripture. There isn't something that explicitly says you must do this every Sunday. But I think that would be the proper practice according to the biblical pattern that we have laid out for us. So frequency, weekly. If not, if that's not the conviction of your church, don't try to impose that, but you still want to question your pastor and ask, why do we do this so seldom? Can we do this more often? I would like to do it more often. Once a month, maybe make that suggestion, work toward doing it weekly, if that would be the decision that your body comes to together. So first of all, frequency. Secondly, company. We're doing this together as a church, not individually, not separated. This group goes over here, does communion. That group goes over there. No, we all do it together. And then thirdly, the substance. What should it be? And again, we have it said in 1 Corinthians 11, 23 to 26, that it's the bread and the cup. It should be bread and the cup. And what's in the cup? Well, according to Matthew chapter 26, according to every instance that you have in the Synoptic Gospels, Matthew, Mark, and Luke, where we have actually in the narrative of Jesus partaking in the Lord's table with his disciples, in all three of those instances, it is recorded as the fruit of the vine. It never explicitly says that it's wine, but of course, that's what we understand it to be. It does say that it's the fruit of the vine. And I think charitably, one of the reasons why it says this is just speculation on my part, but one of the reasons why it says fruit of the vine and not explicitly wine is because wine is not going to be available to everybody everywhere. So as long as you are drinking a substance that I would hope comes from the fruit of the vine, I don't think the Lord's going to strike you dead if you're drinking water. And if that's all that you have access to. The judgment of God is not going to be upon you for that. But we should aspire to drink the fruit of the vine, because that is the description that we have in Scripture. Whether that would be wine or grape juice or some kind of juice that comes from a fruit of the vine. Wine is not always available, so you use what you can. But this cup represents, always referred to as the cup, this cup represents the new covenant. In my blood, Jesus said, do this as often as you drink it in remembrance of me. And so that should be the substance of what we use. Bread and the cup, which should contain the fruit of the vine. I'm not one of those that says that it has to be wine. And in fact, I think that those who impose that, who say it has to be wine, I think you get legalistic there. We take the better communion because we have wine. Yeah, let's not get competitive that way. Then we get to the same kind of separation, the same kind of boastfulness that was going on in the church of Corinth, because I have the true communion and you don't. Let's be charitable with one another. Wait for one another, as Paul instructed there, so that when you come together, it will not be for judgment. Let us celebrate together the sacrifice of our Lord, what Jesus gave for us with his death on the cross, pointing also to his resurrection from the dead and the coming of his kingdom. That's even depicted in the Lord's table. Let us rejoice in these things together. It is our delight to come to the table and praise God for the giving of his Son, for the forgiveness of our sins. Let's go on to this next question from Mac in Athens, Georgia. Dear What, thank you for your videos addressing so many different Bible subjects. I wish you could do more of them. Me too. I wish I had time. I could do more videos, but I am a pastor. Duty calls. First to my wife and children, and then to my church before I can get to podcast and videos. That's another reason why the podcast hasn't been on for a week. So Matt goes on, have you seen this article in the Daily Mail that just came out this week? It claims Noah's Ark resting place 100% confirmed after 4,300 years. That's quite a statement from a secular news source. The claim is concerning the famous Drupanar formation. Drupanar? I'm about to play a clip here where the gal is going to say it, so she'll give us the proper pronunciation. Anyway, the Drupanar formation that's in the mountains of Ararat, which has been studied for decades now. If you're unfamiliar with the research into this site, look up the website Noah's Ark Scans. Apparently, there's going to be some big unveiling later this year of what some of their underground probes have found. Do you think this is Noah's Ark or just a boat-shaped piece of ground? I'd love to see you do a video on it. Thanks for the God-honoring content. Well, I appreciate that, Mac. Yeah, so let me play this clip here. This is from the X account, or the social media account, Noah's Ark Scan. So the same website that Mac recommended is also the social media account that I'm looking up here on X. So here's this gal giving a plug for what they have found at the Drupanar Formation, and she'll give us the proper pronunciation of that here.
4: Right behind me is Mount Ararat. Here in this beautiful backdrop is where the Drupanar Formation is.
2: Okay, there you go. Drupanar. I was close. As close as I could have gotten, I guess.
4: This is the site where Noah's Ark came to rest. This region became one of the great ancient travel corridors connecting the east to the west. The Silk Road traveled through here. For centuries, pilgrims and travelers passed through this region. And there are ancient accounts that some of those pilgrims stopped right here. There are legends that these pilgrims even picked off pieces of wood from the Ark and kept them as sacred relics. You can see some of these bits of wood in churches today. And right now we have a huge team of researchers on the Ark. They're doing core drilling, soil samples, radar scans, all to find out what is really underneath this site. And is it really Noah's Ark?
2: All right, so that's that clip anyway. There was another one on here. That's not the one I'm looking for. That's not the one I'm looking for. There was an interview that a gal was doing with one of the guys at the dig site. Well, I can't find that one, but I do have this one right here. I know this guy is like the lead researcher here, so let me click on his explanation. He'll probably tell us a little bit about this too.
5: Friends, we're now on the west profile, or the western edge, of the Drupanar boat formation that we believe to be Noah's Ark. Now, as you can see behind me, this is not a solid sedimentary rock. People keep saying it's a syncline, for example. Well, a syncline has folds of sedimentary rock that, once the tops are exposed, it forms an oval shape, but they're large structures. But guess what? This 515-foot-long boat-shaped object is made of earth. There are boulders in it, but this is not sedimentary folded rock layers. And on top of it, the layers, the folds in this mountainside, are going on north-south direction, from Iran to Mount Ararat. They are not even going the right direction to create a syncline at this area. Now, the other debate is, well, maybe it's bedrock that's just exposed and mud went around it and formed a boat shape, an oval shape. Again, none of the geophysical surveys have shown that there's a solid bedrock column coming out of the mountain floor below us. You know, we're in a melange of rocks, material, a debris flow that has collapsed on this mountainside. According to Dr. Salih Bayraktutan, bedrock is at least 70 meters below us. And there's nothing in nature that would form a column sticking straight up from that 70 meters to where the Drupanar site is, and then mud going around it.
2: Yeah, anyway, I'll stop it there. Obviously, he's making arguments for how this is not just some naturally occurring geological site, but rather this boat shape is actually a ship. There is a boat underneath this. And he says, matter of factly, it's the same guy. I watched another video with that same guy who says, matter of factly, this is Noah's Ark. And I don't believe it at all. I do not believe that formation in the ground is Noah's Ark. For a couple of reasons, the chief of them being that this was already debunked as a Noah's Ark site decades ago, where the ground was actually studied through peer review. Peer review meaning that there were multiple different persons that came and reviewed each other's work, and they all kind of came to the same consensus that this was a naturally occurring formation. It's odd. It's a strange shape. It certainly looks like a boat from the air, and that's what got people's attention in the first place. Like back in the 1940s was when the shape was first formed because of earthquakes in the area. And then it was in the 1960s that I think somebody noticed it in an aerial photo and decided, you know, that looks like a ship. We ought to study that. Why would this boat shape be there? And then from that point on, it became this site of interest for the possible resting place of Noah's Ark. So long ago, it was already decided, even from Noah's Ark enthusiasts, even from people who wanted it to be Noah's Ark, the ground was studied and they decided it's not. It's a naturally occurring ground formation. There is not a ship underneath this formation with decks and layers that proves itself to be Noah's Ark. Now, this group, Noah's Ark Scans, that's exactly what they claim, that there are decks below this ground formation. When they use their technology, the new technology that we have now to do sonar scans and even sending probes and pulling out core samples and things like that, they are now saying that it is proven absolutely this is not only a boat, it is not only a 515-foot-long ship, but it is actually Noah's Ark. And that, Mac, would have been the article that you saw from the Daily Mail, that this is 100% confirmed to be Noah's Ark. That is a very audacious claim. That is even a reckless claim, I would say. That this is 100% confirmed to be Noah's Ark. No, it's not. It is not 100% confirmed. It is not even confirmed to be a boat, let alone to have been the resting place of Noah's Ark. But I think common sense also kind of rules this out. When the Ark rested in the mountains of Ararat. Now, you heard that woman in the first clip that I play say, behind me is Mount Ararat. Well, what we know today as Mount Ararat doesn't mean that was the mountains of Ararat. That's what we call it today. But tradition doesn't necessarily preserve the same location as the mountains of Ararat as they would have been over 4,000 years ago. Apparently, that name back then was for a mountain range, whereas today there is a mountain that is singled out and pointed at as That's Mount Ararat. But Noah's Ark did not land on Mount Ararat. It landed in the mountains of Ararat. So we don't even know that what is today the mountains surrounding Ararat was the same location where Noah's Ark would have ended up. But the Ark, when it landed in that...
1: I have been crucified with Christ. It is no longer I who live, but Christ who lives in me. And the life I now live in the flesh I live by faith in the Son of God, who loved me and gave himself for me. The answer for how we gain eternal life, a life that we experience now in overcoming sin and beginning to live obediently to God, of course not perfectly, is the gospel. It is because the Son of God loved me and gave himself for me. And the way Paul puts it there should strike us. It's not that he died and loved sinners generally, but faith believes that he did it for me personally. He loved me and gave himself for me. Who has ever loved me more than the Son of God, who gave himself for me, who gave his very life for me, bleeding and dying on Calvary's cross, so that I may live?

Welcome to No Compromise Radio Ministry. My name is Mike Abendroth. You can always write me, as I say, Mike at nocompromiseradio.com, Spotify, iTunes. If you're watching, you already know about the YouTube channel. If you're just listening, we have a YouTube channel you can watch. I don't know if it helps you to watch or not. As you watch a 66-year-old man get older and older and older before your very eyes. I got some new glasses about 8 months ago, and somebody said, well, we like the style, but it makes you look old. I'm not wearing these to make me look old. I'm wearing these to make me look cool. Come on. I got my cool black ring on. Come on, it's all about cool. That's what we're after here. No compromise. Coolio. Before I get into the show today, I think you've probably listened to my son-in-law, Dawson Driscoll, and his testimony on how he won my daughter in real time. They haven't got married yet, but in NoCo time and YouTube time, they'll have already been married. It was Labor Day weekend. And in front of me, I just have the ceremony, processional welcome and prayer, giving of the bride, scripture reading, etc. And I am already bracing myself, dear viewer, dear listener, because

biblically, I do. Then I'll hand her off to Dawson, and then I'll take my iPad, this iPad, this Noco iPad. When I do the wedding, I'll be doing it like this for the advertisement. And then I'll lead the rest as my son goes to where the groomsmen will. So that at least what we're doing right now, there's one song they're going to sing, and it's going to be How Great Thou Art. And so I'm just looking at the program right now, and I'm just bracing myself. Then sings my soul, my Savior, God of thee, how great thou art. Just to think that this is the man that has been planned out for my daughter. Just think that God has saved this man, kept this man, two parents that are Christians, evangelicals, all these things. And you just think, wow, just watching, you know, you look at the providence of God. And if you're trying to find providence looking forward, you become like a sign seeker. But if you look at providence that way, backward in time, and you're like, okay, how did they meet? What happened? Where did they go? Everything else. It's very, very encouraging. Speaking of which, today is the topic of encouragement. Encouraging one another. I think this is a lost art. I think Christians don't do this enough. I think you ought to be a better encourager. I want to be a better encourager. By the way, doesn't that sound like I'm an antinomian? Encourage more. Just listen to one of my sermons and you will not say that guy's an antinomian, but that's a different subject. Have you encouraged anybody lately? Have you met with people and said, by the way, my only purpose today is try to encourage you? This is really on my mind, encouragement, because I would posit that Jesus is the best encourager. And when you study the life of Jesus, yes, he rebuked people. Yes, he drove out money changers. But at the right time, at the perfect time, when Jesus needed to encourage his disciples, that's exactly what he did. So today, here's the premise. Since Jesus, the ultimate man, the perfect man, the best man, the men of all men, encouraged people regularly and often, you should encourage people regularly and often, right? Third use of the law, encourage one another. We ought to be encouragers. I think I've told you the story many times that besides my mother, the biggest encouragement I had growing up, well, my grandma and grandpa and those relatives, but I had a fifth grade teacher named Dan Sanfilippo. And it was at Masters Elementary School in Omaha, Nebraska. It had nothing to do with Masters Seminary. The Masters Monarchs. Boy, we were tough. What kind of nickname is that? The Masters Monarchs. And so I loved Dan Sanfilippo, and I could tell you stories about what happened in his class. I don't remember what happened in Mrs. Hubbard's class in fourth grade, sixth grade class, ninth grade class, 10th grade class. Few teachers I even remember by name, but I remember Dan Sanfilippo. And so I thought, you know, I want to encourage him because he was such an encouragement to me. So probably 5 years ago, I got online, looked up a Dan Sanfilippo, like 82 years old, Omaha, Nebraska, thought I'd give it a chance, got the phone number, called him up. Is this Mr. Sanfilippo speaking? Dan Sanfilippo used to be a teacher in Omaha Public School District. Yes. I said, this is Mike Abendroth. He cried thinking about it. One of your students in the fifth grade, and you're my best teacher that I've ever had, and I just wanted to say thank you. You meant a lot. And he said, why, thank you, Mike. Don't you have a sister named Marcy and a brother named Pat? I mean, I was, what, 1972? And he remembered that? Because I do have a sister named Marcy and a brother named Pat. Wow. And so then we began to talk, and he was telling me about his life, and I was working some evangelism in there and how I've written, you know, over 10 books and speaker and blah, blah, blah. It's stuff that I wasn't trying to brag, but I was trying to say, Dan, you had a part in that. You were used by God to influence me in a very real way, in a direct way. And I just want you to be encouraged. And he said, oh, I'm just so glad you called. Then I thought to myself, well, that was so fun. And I'm a hard-headed person a lot of times, and it's hard for me to obey the scripture. But when it says encourage one another, 1 Thessalonians, all right, I'm on a roll. So I looked up
my favorite

0: boss in corporate America. His name was Ben Trammell. And so I found Ben Trammell's phone number and called him up and said, Ben, I've been thinking about this a lot lately, and out of all the bosses I've ever had in life, you're my favorite boss. And by the way, when my dad was dying of cancer and you said, you know what? We know you're a regional trainer and Omaha's not in part of your region, but you have to go there and train some people in Omaha so you can see your dad more. And then I'd get to Omaha and he'd say, well, there's nobody there to train. That was you, Ben Trammell. And I just want to say thank you that you were my favorite boss. You encouraged me, you trained me, and you helped me. Thanks for everything. So all that to say, by the way, if I can encourage people, you can. But we want to encourage because Jesus was the ultimate encourager. So let me give you the law first, and then let me give you the gospel. Law meaning how to encourage people. 1 Thessalonians 5:11, or not how to, but just to. Therefore, encourage one another and build one another up just as you are doing. Dads, do you encourage your spouse? Dads, do you encourage your children? You're just always on them, drill sergeant, policeman. Or do you encourage? Okay, let me ask you this, dads. Do you like to be encouraged? When somebody encourages you, are you more motivated to do things? Are you more motivated to stay the course than discouraging things or people just snapping rules at you? If you're motivated by encouragement, I know you are. I bet you Dan Sanfilippo was. I bet you Ben Trammell was. I bet you I am when people say, Pastor, we really are thankful for your ministry. You encourage us a lot. I get encouraged by that, and it just wants me to make me to do it all the more. So dads, if you like to be encouraged, why don't you start encouraging? You're like, well, I don't get encouraged. Well, you're the dad, so lead. Leaders lead. And you say, I'm just going to start encouraging people at work, at home, my neighbors. This is a world of discouragement, by the way. It's discouraging because we ourselves sin. Other people sin. The world's tainted by sin. Politics. I mean, you can't even watch sports now, right? Without kind of being discouraged. What's a woman? WNBA, all this. I mean, I watch sports for a diversion. I can't go see a band because they're going to go into all their political stuff. Everywhere you go, it's where's the encouragement? So we as Christians, we're going to start encouraging. I put a yellow post-it on my desk regularly, and it says, encourage, exclamation point. 1 Thessalonians 4, encourage one another with these words. What words? That Jesus is coming back with the trumpet. Let us consider how to stir up one another to love and good works, not neglecting to meet together, but encouraging one another, Hebrews 10. That's what you do when you get together on a worship service on Sunday and the saints get together. We sing the praises of Jesus, Lord's Supper, preaching, ordinary means. And when we're around other people, we encourage. By the way, that's one of the reasons why you should sing. That's why if you're a man, you ought to sing. I get so tired of looking around. That's why I don't look around. But when I see people and they're not singing, Christians sing. And if you don't sing, I basically think, I don't know how you call yourself a Christian. And if I can get over my lack of having a great voice and just sing, this is the voice God gave me. Sing like Ferguson said, that you're holding a hymnal with Jesus. And I sing to God who gave me this voice. That'd be dumb if I didn't sing to him. And I also sing Colossians 3, Ephesians 5, singing to one another. So when Mario's here and he's really struggling, but he looks over and he goes, you know what? Mike's just got done with his cancer treatment. And there he is singing how great thou art. Hey, that's encouraging me. That's encouraging me that if he can do it, I can do it. We're both just weak people. And when you go and you're like, I'm just too discouraged to sing and I've got so many trials, I can't sing. You hear other saints sing. I'll never forget the time, Omaha, Nebraska, Omaha Bible Church. My mom's bald because of chemo. She's dying of lung cancer, non-smoking lung cancer, the same cancer my father died of. And she's got a wig on. I loved her hair. By the way, one time I did get in trouble, Mario. My mom came home from the beauty parlor and she said, well, what do you think of my new hairdo? And I said, it looks like the Bride of Frankenstein. Because it was like back like that. If you look at the Bride of Frankenstein back in the 50s, back in the kind of like gray hair or something, man, she was mad at me. She called up Dan Sanfilippo and said, adopt this kid. I don't know why I said it. I don't think I was in fifth grade. I must have been in second grade, Mrs. Stewart's class. Anyway, mom had the wig on. and she's singing Victory in Jesus, my Savior. And I just think, you know what? How encouraging. She's dying. Oh, victory in Jesus, my Savior forever. And I'm just like, wow, that's encouraging. So how do you encourage each other when you're in a local church service? Besides your talk about the Lord before and after the service, but singing, being a part, paying attention. Ephesians chapter 4, verse 29, let no corrupting talk come out of your mouths, but only such as good for building up, that it may give grace to those who hear. It doesn't say encourage, but it means that. Proverbs 16, gracious words are like a honeycomb, sweetness to the soul and health to the body. I'm really trying to work on being an encourager. My wife took me to the San Francisco airport last week because I needed to fly here for a couple of weeks between vacation and the wedding. She's going to stay there and help get everything ready for the wedding. And she dropped me off and we got out of the car at the airport. And I wasn't that sad because I knew I'd see her in a few weeks anyway. And I just held her really tight. And I said, before we pray, I said, I just want you to know there are so many things I admire about you. You're wonderful. Thanks for being my wife. I'm trying to encourage because I've been convicted that the perfect man, Jesus, was a great encourager. It doesn't mean that's all we have to do. Of course, reprove, rebuke, exhort with great patience and instruction. That's true. Proverbs 12, anxiety in a man's heart weighs him down, but a good word makes him glad. I know even Mario going through some personal trials. Sitting here, I've watched his face. He's encouraged. He's listening to this message because we're taping it, but he's hearing. And so how do you encourage people with words? And you talk about the Lord Jesus and talk about hope. So what about Jesus? Let me give you in Luke chapter 13 an illustration of his encouragement so that you can say to yourself, if the most perfect man who ever lived encouraged, I want to keep encouraging and I want to start encouraging and I want to encourage more often, to encourage. And by the way, it's not really our default. Maybe men and women, I don't know, but as a man, I don't know if it's my default. And by the way, speaking of faults, I'm a good fault finder. Part of it is because theologically I need to do that. I'm to shepherd the flock, guard the flock. People are going to come in and those men must be silenced. Titus chapter 1, hey, and there are Cretans, there are liars, evil beasts, lazy gluttons. This testimony is true. And people sneak in and they're going to try to bring in doctrines into this church and I need to be on the lookout. That's true. I need to teach sound doctrine and refute those who contradict. That's true. But even as NoCo started as a discernment ministry, had a lot more giving back in those days and a lot better ratings. And once you start talking about Jesus all the time and encouragement drops off, it is what it is, que sera, sera. Did you know que sera, sera by Doris Day? It was originally in an Alfred Hitchcock movie. Go figure that out. Random knowledge. I was on the plane the other day and I was doing trivia. How much inane information do I know in my life? More than I would like to know. What am I talking about? Where am I? What was I talking about, Mario? Encouragement, but what about it? Jesus, the perfect encourager. Oh, somehow NoCo or something like that. Fault. Okay, there. See, we'll finally get there. Faults. So it's important to see theological error and to call it out, obviously, and to guard the flock. And wolves are going to try to come in. Ephesians chapter 20, Acts chapter 20 at the church at Ephesus. I get all that. But fault finding can be too extreme. And Twitter sometimes probably doesn't help. Social media doesn't help. Fault finding in marriages. By the way, don't you, Mario, know more of your wife's faults than anybody else? Doesn't she know more about yours? You know, your children's faults. People here at church, we know more of our faults here of other people at church than we do at other churches. People, coworkers' faults. So you can either decide to just magnify the faults, concentrate on the faults, or you could do what you wish would be done to you, that they would cover those faults, that they would accept who you are and you're not defined by the faults, how you're growing. I talked to a young lady yesterday and I said, by the way, you're not the lady you're going to be in 10 years, in 5 years, in 20 years. Christians grow and Christians learn how to say to temptation, no, with stronger impulse. They say no to killing sin more often, and we're growing and maturing. And so there's hope. Therefore, encourage one another with these words. I mean, if people are struggling in life, don't you think maybe one of the best things you could do is encourage them? Say, yeah, I know about that problem. I have those problems too. Here's a good way to combat those problems. I know you can do it. Way to go. And try to encourage. It's like, you know, the kid playing basketball and he looks over to see if his dad's there in the crowd, if his mom's there in the crowd. And they just want him to know, are you there watching? And then you look over and you see your dad clapping and you're like, okay, it's going to spur me on. So Jesus, the great encourager, let's not be fault finder. Jesus could find all kinds of faults in these disciples and he often brought them out, but he still encourage them. Here's an illustration of Jesus encouraging the disciples, Luke chapter 13. Now, this whole chapter is about repentance. Unless you repent, you'll likewise perish, chapter 13, verse 3. Chapter 13, verse 5, unless you repent, you'll likewise perish. Israel not repenting because he told the story of the fig tree, which had been planted and there's no fruit on it. Israel as a nation is not repenting. The Messiah is there. Jesus is in a synagogue and a lady had a sickness caused by a spirit, hunched over, double over. And Jesus heals that woman. And everybody there, they might have said great, but there was a man there, the leader of the synagogue, the official. And he said, in 6 days, there should be work done. So come during them and get healed and not on the Sabbath. What a coward. He didn't even say it to Jesus. He said it to everybody else and the lady. What a person who has no repentance. So everything in this chapter is about repentance. Either you must, or there isn't any to be found. So what do you think Jesus would tell his disciples in such a society where hardly anybody's believing, hardly anybody's repenting? I ask you the question, what do you need to hear living in this world like you do, where it seems like it's chaos? More unbelievers than believers. You evangelize and like, I don't want to hear it. I talked to someone yesterday and she said, I can talk to my husband about God, but once I talk to my husband, it's a lady that attends a church here, once I talk to my husband about Jesus, he gets mad. You can see his face and he's like, don't talk to me about Jesus. What do we do in that kind of world? I mean, is God winning? I mean, it looks like we're losing to me if I walk by sight and not by faith. I mean, are the upper echelons of American government, are they ruled by Christians? Oh, some, there might be a few. What about the world? So what Jesus does is he says, in a world of unrepentance, hey boys, take heart, take hope. I'm still building the kingdom. And he does something with two parables, the mustard seed and leaven. When you first read them, you're like, what does that have to do with encouragement? It has everything to do with it. What is the kingdom of God like? Luke 13, 18. And to what shall I compare it? Two comparisons. One, it's like a mustard seed, small seed back in those days, and threw it into his own garden, and it grew and became a tree, 10 foot, 12 foot tall, tiny little seed, think like sesame seed, but smaller, to a big tree. And it grew and became a tree, and the birds of the air nested in its branches. So sturdy the birds could come in its branches. And again, he said, to what shall I compare the kingdom of God? It is like leaven, which a woman took and hid in 3 pecks of flour until it was all leavened. And when I first read those, I thought, what does that have to do with anything? Small, large, little, pervasive. That's true. But he wanted to encourage the men. In a world of no repentance, I am building my kingdom and the gates of death will not stop it. I'm building my church, one person after another, all the elect will make it. Kingdom is going to come victoriously. And don't you men worry. I'm building my kingdom. And by the way, as he said earlier, don't forget, he didn't say it here, but don't forget, it's cross, then crown, suffering, then glory. But the crown and glory are going to happen. I'm building. No one's going to stop what I'm doing. Matter of fact, I'm on my way to Jerusalem and nobody's going to stop that either. And by the way, I'm going to lay my own life down. Nobody's going to kill me. I lay my own life down. And so here Jesus encourages the men. I think if you read the Gospels regularly and say to yourself, let me try to find spots where Jesus says something that edifies. Let me find a spot where Jesus is encouraging. Let me find a spot where Jesus is building up the men. And if you get a pink magic marker, you're going to just have pink all over your Bible. You're going to say, do you know what? Everywhere I go, I see Jesus encouraging people, encouraging his disciples to spur them on. And even if he chastens them, and even if he says, you should be doing this and stop doing that, then here comes the balm. Because for Jesus, he's not going to snap off a bruised reed or take a smoldering wick and just snuff it out. That's not what the Lord does. B.B. Warfield, a great theologian, Princeton theologian, the Lion of Princeton, they called him. Besides taking care of his invalid wife, I've been to his house in Princeton and seen that, and I just realized if you got a wife that you can hardly be gone from and just go back home and take care of, I already respect you. And then his theology, of course, was wonderful. There's now a 10-volume set. I think PNR has published it. There's an article that he did called The Emotional Life of Jesus. Now, we know God in his essence, Genesis 1, prior to Genesis 1, God doesn't have passions and emotions, and the scriptures might use terms where we go, oh yeah, we see that, but he doesn't change. So how can he be mad, sad, and all that stuff? So we say God is impassible. But when you look at the life of Jesus, and the Son of God took on flesh and dwelt among us, does a human nature have passions? Does Jesus have emotions? And so you'd say, yes, he's angry, drives out the money changers with the whip. He's sad, he weeps for Lazarus. Actually, that was actually mad too, mad at sin. But if you look at all the emotions of Jesus, and you had to say, what's the most prominent emotion in all of Jesus's life, the incarnate Son? Warfield would say rightly, it's compassion. It's compassion. And even that, does that not undergird and strike you as something that's very encouraging? That the God-man would have compassion on sinners? He'd see even unbelievers like sheep without a shepherd. He'd see his own men who needed correction and guidance and strength, and they can't even stay up and pray with them and watch. And there he is, taking care of, molding, shaping, modeling, all those things, encouraging. You have to read the Bible. When you do read the Bible, and you have to say, Jesus is an encourager. He encourages the disciples. So on the radio show today, on the video today, on the video pod, what's on your pod feed? I'm too old to call it a pod. Justin Perdue might call it a pod. I don't call it a pod. Those guys are too hip. I'm the grandpa, Grandpa Mike. I try to be nice. Back to the word encouragement. Even now, think of a few people you could encourage today. Think of somebody that you could write a little note. By the way, here's something that I regularly do. I buy postcards, get like 100 from TJ Maxx with all the different national parks. Glacier National Park, and it's a postcard. Cool looking. I go buy postcard stamps. I don't know what they cost now, 40 cents. And somebody at the church will do something. And I'll say, you know what? I notice you faithful in the chair ministry. Way to go. The Lord also sees Pastor Mike. It takes me 30 seconds max. That's including pulling it out, writing it, putting a stamp on. It takes me more time to look up their address and put it in the mail. And then I go to those people's houses and I see it up on the refrigerator. Here's a little encouragement, because people are dying for encouragement. It's a parched land for encouragement. And I want you to know Jesus is an encourager. So if he's the perfect man and encourages, why won't you encourage? But you know, deep down, I know you and I know me. If I encourage too much, they might not do the right thing. They might take advantage of grace. This is the exact same reason why some preachers don't want to give grace to the congregation, because grace is going to abound. They're going to take advantage of it. The Romans 6, they know it's true. So give them a law versus gospel. And so may I say, the law to you is encourage. The gospel is Jesus is an encourager. And when you encourage people, it's good news and it spurs them on for godly living. It spurs them on to be a better worker, a better wife, a better husband, a better child, because I am noticed, I am encouraged, I almost said validated. Then I realized I can't talk that way on the show. So, the law, encourage. The gospel, Jesus is a great encourager. My name is Mike Abendroth, No Compromise Radio Ministry. You can write me, mike@nocompromiseradio.com. 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You can get it on Amazon. King, How the Sovereignty of God Changes Everything, and more. 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
3: I do not nullify the grace of God, for if righteousness were through the law, then Christ died for no purpose. If you could become righteous by trying to keep the law, rather than through what Christ has done in giving himself up for you, and through union with Christ, dying with him, being buried with him, and raised to newness of life, then Christ died for nothing. Reject or downplay this and rely on law for righteousness, both in justification and sanctification, saying that we could do it, would be to nullify the grace of God, as Peter was doing. And so, brothers and sisters, let us remember these gospel truths in order to avoid gospel amnesia. Let us remember that we are justified by faith apart from any works of the law, that we are dead to the law, that we do not keep the law in order to have eternal life, a life of victory over sin, but instead we are united to Christ by faith, which means that we have been crucified with Christ, the old self buried in the grave. It's not Christ who lives in us, it's his resurrect power. And so let each one of us remember that the reason I live, make it personal, the reason I live is because he loved me and gave himself for me.
4: Turn to Exodus chapter 15. And Exodus 15 is coming right after the account of the Red Sea and Israel being saved. It's by passing through. So just keep that in mind as we begin this morning. And as you turn to Exodus 15, I want to ask you a question. What causes you to celebrate? Many things may come to mind. As an answer to that question, naturally we celebrate many different things. I believe that we all agree that there are certain moments in life, such as marriages, births, graduations, job promotions, retirements, all certain things in life that are worth celebrating. As mentioned earlier, Maddie and I get to go celebrate officially 17 years of marriage, and that is definitely worth celebrating to us, and especially in the midst of a culture that seems to want to just be rid of marriage and families. And so there are things that are worth celebrating. To lesser degrees, we may celebrate things such as the 4th of July or Memorial Day is coming up. We may celebrate when our team wins a game, whoever that team may be, or a successful project being completed at home. There are things in varying degrees to which we do celebrate. I would say celebration is just part of being human. right? It's part of human culture. No matter where you go, there are celebrations, and I would say that in a real sense, those are really part of God's common grace towards humanity, whether they're believers or not. God gives good things that are worth celebrating, whether you're a believer or not. The birth of a child is a wonderful celebration, or marriage, right? The question is what do we celebrate and why? And I believe as Christians, we should actually do better than we do in realizing that our corporate worship, when we come together, it is a celebration. And so what should that look like, and why should we celebrate as Christians? Now, we'll get into that further, but let's look at Exodus 15 and the text this morning. We're going to read most of the text. We're going to cut it off there before verse 19. So we'll just read verses 1 through 18 and jump in to the sermon. So this is the word of God. Exodus 15, beginning in verse 1. Then Moses and the people of Israel sang this song to the Lord, saying, I will sing to the Lord, for he has triumphed gloriously. The horse and his rider he has thrown into the sea. The Lord is my strength and my song, and he has become my salvation. This is my God, and I will praise him. My father's God, and I will exalt him. The Lord is a man of war. The Lord is his name. Pharaoh's chariots and his host he cast into the sea, and his chosen officers were sunk in the Red Sea. The floods covered them. They went down into the depths like a stone. Your right hand, O Lord, glorious in power. Your right hand, O Lord, shatters the enemy. In the greatness of your majesty, you overthrow your adversaries. You send out your fury. It consumes them like stubble. At the blast of your nostrils, the waters piled up. The floods stood up in a heap, and the deeps congealed in the heart of the sea. The enemy said, I will pursue, I will overtake, I will divide the spoil. My desire shall have its fill of them. I will draw my sword, my hand shall destroy them. You blew with your wind, the sea covered them. They sank like lead in the mighty waters. Who is like you, O Lord, among the gods? Who is like you, majestic in holiness, awesome in glorious deeds, doing wonders? You stretched out your hand, the earth swallowed them. You have led in your steadfast love the people whom you have redeemed. You have guided them by your strength to your whole holy abode. The peoples have heard, they tremble. Pangs have seized the inhabitants of Philistia. Now the chiefs of Edom, dismayed, trembling, seizes the leaders of Moab. All the inhabitants of Canaan have melted away. Terror and dread fall upon them. Because the greatness of your arm, they are still as a stone. Till your people, O Lord, pass by. Till the people pass by whom you have purchased. You will bring them in and plant them on your own mountain. The place, O Lord, which you have made for your abode, the sanctuary, O Lord, which your hands have established, the Lord will reign forever and ever. Now, as we read that as a Christian or as Christians this morning, we come into the midst of this sanctuary as those saved by Jesus Christ through faith. And if you think back, I don't know how far back that was for you if you are saved. But if you think about that experience and when you came to faith in the Lord, what was your response? If you have a vivid memory of your salvation, I would say that praise accompanied your salvation. The moment that you came to faith and realized that the dread of judgment against your sin was lifted, and it wasn't there anymore because of Christ. Normally, praise and celebration follow salvation. I would say that's appropriate, right? It's appropriate considering what salvation is and what it cost to be bought for us and what it has accomplished on our behalf from beginning to end by God. And we can learn something about our celebration of Christ and our salvation from this Song of Moses this morning. And we're going to find that songs of praise are to be directed to God as a form of confessing Him as our God and sung in praise of who He is while expressing our continued hope in His promises. And so if we actually just step back and really want to narrow down what are genuine songs of praise from the Christian heart, we would say they're really all about God. Who He is, what He's done, and the way that has blessed us. And so let's begin by looking at this Song of Moses and what we can learn from it. Remember the setting of this great song of praise. Now, it's hard for us to remember what's taking place in the midst of the moment of Exodus 15 because we are thousands of years apart. We're sitting in the midst of this very comfortable sanctuary. And we didn't just barely walk through the middle of a sea with all of our dead, bloated enemies floating on the seashore next to us. But they are. The setting of the Song of Moses is absolutely vivid when you step back and consider what this is like. I got to experience many things in the Marine Corps in very dry places, but I was also sent on a mission in 2004-2005 to Southeast Asia after the tsunami that impacted tons of those coastal regions. In the midst of going over there in a humanitarian aid and mission, after a tsunami, the devastation of water is tremendous, and it's something absolutely horrible when you consider the loss of life. And that springs to my mind when we got to the ground 24 hours later and saw the debris, including the dead, floating on the seashores and coming in with the waves. That is the setting of Exodus chapter 15, where the Egyptians, those who were pursuing them, claiming that they would overtake the people of Israel and replunder them, take everything back, including them as their people, and re-enslaving them. And yet, here they are on the other side of the sea, and they see their enemies overcome by God and dead on the seashore. In chapter 14, verses 30 through 31, it concludes that chapter. Thus the Lord saved Israel that day from the hand of the Egyptians, and Israel saw the Egyptians dead on the seashore. Israel saw the great power and the Lord used against the enemy or the Egyptians, so the people feared the Lord, and they believed in the Lord and in His servant Moses. And much like my experience in Southeast Asia after a tsunami, they're looking at the absolute devastation, but to them it wasn't destruction and judgment against them, it was salvation. And they're looking at the way God saved them from their enemies, and we should take a couple of thoughts away from this. Our enemies really do want to harm us. They don't want us to prosper. They don't want us to do well. They certainly don't want us to worship our God. And if that means overtaking, enslaving, or killing us, then that's what they'll do. And when we think about the cross of Christ, the enemies of God are our enemies. And on that cross of Christ, we know that ultimately the head of the snake, that old serpent, the devil, has had his head bruised by Christ. And we can stand looking at our defeated enemies in their death throes. No, they're not on the seashore, but we can look in the spiritual realm and we can see just what has taken place. This is the setting in which Moses leads Israel to praise their God. And so, if the fulfillment of Israel's salvation, right, God performing what he said he was going to do, I'm going to bring you through the sea, I'm going to save you and overcome your enemies. If Israel's salvation is the reason for this song of praise, what can we learn from the actual song to help us understand ours? Right? So if this is a song of praise from Scripture, inspired by the Holy Spirit, what does it tell us about what our songs ought to entail? Right? And we're going to look at a few different things that praise songs, genuine praise songs, should incorporate. The first is this: they're directed to God. Notice that. Who is the audience of the songs of praise in the midst of this setting where God's people have just been saved from their enemies and they're now entering a celebration? It's a spontaneous celebration in all reality to praise their God. And Moses, their leader, doesn't say, look at what I have done. I parted the Red Sea through my obedience to God. I did this. He doesn't say that. He leads them in praise of their God. He says, the text this morning says, then Moses and the people of Israel sang this song to the Lord, saying, I will sing to the Lord. And so, very interesting to consider. God is the main audience of our praise. We're not. We're here to contribute. We're here to raise our voices to God. And in the midst of that way of thinking, we can think about the Protestant tradition that's really been come down to us about what genuine worship is in the midst of God's people. And our tradition would say this: worship is dialogical, which is simply to say this, it's covenantal, or it is a dialogue, right? It's a conversation between God and his people. God speaks through Scripture and the preaching, and the congregation responds in prayer, in song, and in giving. And so when we come together in corporate worship, what we realize is we're coming into the presence of God to talk with him. We should experience to hear the truth, or we should expect to hear the truths of God's word, but we should also come in order to praise the God who saved us. Right? We see this pattern exemplified in Exodus 14 and 15. God speaks to the people of Israel in Exodus 14. He makes his promises known. He reveals it to them. He saves them. And the response of Israel is, God told us he would. God has accomplished what he said he would do. And therefore, we lift our voices to God. We praise God. Right? Consider this. In the Bible, it commands or mentions singing to the Lord. Now, specifically singing to God. Not just mentions singing, but it mentions singing to the Lord over 400 times. With around 50 direct commands to sing to the Lord. So, That's not a vague instance where we can say and make an entire doctrine such as Mormonism and their baptisms of the dead, where it's mentioned very vaguely in 1 Corinthians and it's not explained. No, we can come to Scripture and we can say, actually, over 400 times we're being told that the people of God sing to their God. Would they come and they sing to him? Consider Psalm 47, verses 1 and 6. The psalmist writes, clap your hands, all peoples. Oh, heaven forbid, you Baptists. We can't have clapping of hands or raising your hands. Oh, definitely not swaying. That might be too much. Except scripture says, clap your hands, all the peoples. Listen, there comes times when we praise the Lord where it should bring joy and movement, and our bodies should, no matter how white and not rhythmic we may be, speaking of myself, it's okay. It is okay to express yourself in joy, clapping your hands, shout to God with loud songs of joy, it says. Verse 6 says, sing praises to God, sing praises to our King, sing praises. How many times has it just repeated, sing praises to our God? How about Psalm 96, 1 and 2? Oh, sing to the Lord a new song. Sing to the Lord all the earth. Sing to the Lord, bless his name. Tell of his salvation from day to day. Singing is a Christian phenomenon. One of the most satisfying experiences that I think we can enjoy as Christians is if you ever travel and are out and about somewhere not in Rangeley, Colorado on the Lord's Day, go visit another church. If you ever have the experience, go on a missions trip to another country and experience your brothers and sisters in another language lifting their voices to the Lord in praise of our God. It is wonderful. There have been a few wonderful experiences that that I can think of that Maddie and I have been able to enjoy over the years in different conferences and get-togethers of singing praises with people. One of those was at the General Assembly last year as I went. I didn't hardly know anybody in the association at the time, but we all came together, and in God's providence, all of the musicians were sick. We're not the only ones. And so we had a sanctuary full of a whole bunch of strangers that really didn't know each other coming together to do the not awkward thing, which is singing a cappella. But the moment the voices were raised and the hymns and the psalms that everybody were familiar with rose up, there was a harmony and a beauty and a celebration that I don't believe anybody really anticipated, and it caught everybody off guard, but it was wonderful. And we sang our praises to the Lord. Colossians 3:16 says, let the word of Christ dwell in you richly, teaching and admonishing one another in wisdom, singing psalms and hymns and spiritual songs with thankfulness in your hearts to God. The command is also for the New Testament church to sing to our God with thankfulness in our hearts. Now, there's something fascinating that takes place in the midst of God's people when in the thankfulness of our hearts, when we're filled with the Spirit and we begin to sing to God, it becomes a ministry to one another. It encourages one another. It builds one another up. Listen to Ephesians 5:18-19. He says, and do not get drunk with wine, for that is debauchery, but be filled with the Spirit. I don't know how many of you have been around drunk people, but they sing. That, it's a natural thing, like, right? And we should be filled with the Spirit. We should be filled with the Spirit of God so that when we come together, there is a joy raising in our voices to the Lord, not in drunken sloppiness, but in joy and thanksgiving. Listen to what he says then. Addressing one another in psalms and hymns and spiritual songs, singing and making melody to the Lord with your heart. When we're filled with the Spirit and we begin to sing to the Lord, it becomes a ministry to one another. Note that we are not the primary audience of genuine praises to God. God is. And so we're not here for one another, and we're not here for ourselves. We're actually here for God. And this alone should give Christians a warning about the many of the modern practices of corporate singing. No. Right? Why do many, in the midst of modern Christianity, try to reflect things like a concert atmosphere? Why are we lighting the stage and creating a performance as though you are the audience, but not God? Why do we try to manipulate certain music, certain lighting, certain ambiance, and focus all the attention on the band instead of on God? Well, it isn't likely because they're primarily focused on singing to God, but to people. And so we need to take warning from that. Singing to God is actually falling out of fashion in the midst of modern Christianity. And yet it's what Christians and believers have done for millennia. We sing to the Lord. Now, we benefit when people sing to the Lord, but things get mixed up when we become the primary audience. And so before we consider the content of the Song of Moses and what we can learn from that, I just want to lean into this just a little bit more and press into what it really means to be commanded to sing here. If Christian songs of praise are directed to God, are a proper response to our salvation, if they are to be done before anyone, all people, all the earth, if it is directly connected to Scripture dwelling in us and being filled with the Holy Spirit, then what does my personal participation in singing songs of praise reflect? In other words, due to what we know about what praises are to God, what does your personal singing reflect about your heart? It's almost a diagnostic to say, am I here to praise my God or for any other reason? If you don't sing, what does that reflect? If you murmur along, what does that reflect? Now, I want to be fair. Sometimes we don't know the song, right? I understand that, but that's not what we're talking about, right? We're talking about what is our habit of singing praises. If we're just murmuring along, whispering, not singing out, whatever it may be, what does that reflect? Also, if you sing with gusto and enthusiasm, what does that reflect? If everybody else knows you're singing and can't hear the voice of the congregation, what does that reflect? Our singing actually tells us a lot about why we're in this sanctuary on Sunday mornings. And we should use it as such. We should come for the purpose of pleasing God, not drawing attention to ourselves, but also not participating either. We should come to sing to the Lord, to participate, to raise up our praises and our thanksgiving. So what does your worship through song or lack thereof reveal about your heart? I would encourage you to prayerfully contemplate that question and the way that you participate in that as we come together to sing to God. Think about that throughout this week. And so if singing is a natural response to victory and celebration, and there's clear biblical commands to the people of God to sing praises to God, what are the characteristics of a good praise song? What can we learn from Exodus 15 about what songs should we look for to sing as a congregation? I would like to just give, some pretext here. Just because it's in a hymnal doesn't make it good. Just because it's written or sung by a Christian doesn't make it good. There are many things that we should look towards and say, well, what should they really incorporate? And obviously, first and foremost, it needs to be directed to God. But also notice this. It should be a personal confession of God. Listen to what it says there in verse 2. In the song, Moses leads the people and they sing, "The Lord is my strength and my song. And he has become my salvation. This is my God, and I will praise him, my Father's God, and I will exalt him. Notice what is happening in the midst of this praise. They are making a public profession or confessing their faith in their God. This is the God of my salvation, and he is mine, and I am his. Right? We could think about blessed assurance. Jesus is mine. We're claiming the assurance that we have of our salvation because Jesus is my Savior. Stop. Right? That is a integral part of praising our Lord in coming together and not just singing about some vague, mysterious blessing giver who might or might not be approachable, or he's definitely not named. We don't name him because then people would know and it'd be very awkward. No, this is the God of my salvation. Right? We honor, we lift up Jesus for who he is. Our songs of praise ought to be clear confessions of our God, the salvation which he wrought on our behalf through Jesus Christ. Genuine worshipful songs are a reminder and an encouragement to a people of faith. And here's what that does, and this is interesting. Our worship praise songs, when we come together as the people of God, they really ought to make unbelievers feel awkward. Not like in a weird way, not like some of the modern stuff where you're like, am I singing about a boyfriend or girlfriend or God? Right? But like the claiming that God is our God, he's the God who saved us and now we live for him. And so they should be a personal confession of our God. Notice this. Over and over again, all throughout the entire text, they make absolute statements about who God is and the way that their God is, right? This is the God of our salvation, and he is the Lord, a man of war. Find me a modern written praise song that says, our God is a man of war. Ooh, that's politically not correct. He's nice. He's Surfer Jesus, right? Blonde hair. He's always happy. Never says anything mean. Usually he's high and nice. No, like the truth of the matter is when we sing about Christ, he defeats our foes and treads through the grapes through, as though he's treading through his dead bodies in his wrath. That's good news for us because he saved us from that. Are we honest about that? The Lord is a man of war. Listen to this. Your right hand, what does the right hand signify in most of human history? When we're talking about the kings of the past, what is the right hand? It's the hand of strength. It's the hand of kingship and leadership. And God's right hand, O Lord, is glorious in power. Your right hand, O Lord, shatters the enemies. What does that bring to mind? What does it mean to shatter? Crush? Destroy? In the greatness of your majesty, you overthrow your adversaries. You send your fury. It consumes them like stubble. Isn't that fascinating? He then goes on. Who is like you, O Lord, among the gods? Who is like you, majestic in holiness? Notice we're singing about the power of our God, the greatness of his majesty, his fury against the enemies, but we're also singing about his majestic holiness and his awesome, glorious deeds that he works in wonders. And then they move on. You have led in your steadfast love your people, whom you have redeemed. Notice that the praise of Moses in Israel is honest about what God does in the defeat of his enemies, but

mercy, the grace of our God. Next, we sing about his works. Right? We should sing very clearly about what God has done. It says he has triumphed gloriously. The horse and the rider he has thrown into the sea. What, in that one sentence, what is that describing to Moses and Israel? Our God is the God who keeps his word. Our God is the God who saves us. Our God is the God who triumphs over his enemies. Our God is the God who redeems us. And so we should sing not only about what our God is like, but what he has done. And so most traditional hymnals, if you thumb through the pages, what creates books with 400 some songs focused on our Savior, on who he is, on what he has done? Who could write that many songs? Those who have been saved. Those who have hope. Those who have hope beyond hope. Those who can look at the midst of the tragedies of this world and say, I'm saved by the blood of Christ. And I look forward to a new and a better and a glorious kingdom in the presence of my Savior and my God. And we sing with hope. And notice at the end of their song of praise, that's exactly what they say. It's an expression of hope in God's promise. Where, I'm not going to read it again, but verses 13 through 18, it describes their journey to the promised land. God saved them, but they're still wandering through the wilderness, surrounded by enemies. But what has the might of their God done to their enemies? It causes them to fear. It causes them to stay away from the people of God so that they will make it to the land. It also, in verses 17 and 18, closes this way. You, speaking of God, will bring them in and plant them on your own mountain. You, God, will deliver them to exactly where you promised to bring them. You, God, will save them. The place, O Lord, which you have made for your abode, you will bring them into your presence. The sanctuary, O Lord, which your hands have established, the Lord will reign forever and ever. Now, this is absolutely fascinating, but if we just look at the midst of that verse and all that, well, those two verses and what they contain, this goes beyond the promised land. Moses is leading the people to look even beyond the land of Canaan at a land where their God reigns forever and ever and where they can remain forever and ever unmolested under his kingship. This is a prophecy of the end, of the new heaven and the new earth, where God is bringing all of his people through the midst of all of the terrors, all of the threats, all of the dangers of this life, and leads them through to finally deliver them to glory. And so our songs of praise, we find, are to be directed to God as a form of confessing him as our own. And they're sung in praise of who he is, his attributes, and his works, while expressing our hopes in his promises that remain for us. From beginning to end, our songs of praise are to God and really all about what he's done and promised to us. Now, friends, we live in an age where there has been an increasing emphasis placed upon the enjoyment of the pew sitter, where there's been an emphasis on saying, you know, if we want to fill these churches, we need to make the people comfortable and happy. If we treat them like consumers, it brings them in and the church can keep going forward. But as the old saying goes, what you win them with is what you have to keep them with. And if it's not the gospel of Jesus Christ that has brought people into these doors by saving them, then they're only here to be fed and pleased in some manner.

0: And so whether that is through their musical arrangements, the lyrics, to the settings such as lighting, the modern practices are trending further towards worldly pragmatic means of people-pleasing than biblically informed songs of praise. Just consider how crazy it is that churches have to pay for a license for CCLI, which is a licensing company, to put lyrics up on screens that Christian worship leaders have written so that those Christians can worship God by paying them. What? We have to pay a license to sing your song? Sure doesn't seem like that's about praising God. But that's the culture. And it's surrounding us all around. We ought to take warning about such practices because they're appealing to us. Here's the truth. How many of you will go back to a restaurant where they did not make you happy with their service or the food they fed you? Yeah, I wouldn't raise my hand. I'm not going back there. Right? But if we treat church like a restaurant, or a movie theater, or a fill-in-the-blank, and we come to be served, I'm here to be pleased by the music. I'm here to hear what I want to hear through Scripture. I'm here for me, instead of, the Lord saved me. He died on the cross for my sins. He rose again 3 days later, and I deserve hell forever. I come to praise Him. Do you see the difference? And if we make church about, well, you know, I don't really like this aspect. Well, does God? That's the question. Is God pleased? Is God pleased with what we said to Him in our songs? Is God pleased in the way that we delivered it? Is God pleased in the way that we came together in humility, looking to Christ in faith, knowing we're unworthy, but coming with the pleasure and the enjoyment and knowing how truly blessed we are to come and sing songs without our lives being threatened? To come and sing songs and offer ourselves to God, whether we're comfortable or uncomfortable. Whether we like the message or don't, whether the pastor fumbles it or does good, we're here for the Lord. And so we need to take warning. The culture around us, especially in the modern countries, in the midst of Christianity, are all leaning towards people-pleasing. Right? But we're not the main audience of the songs of worship. And our worship isn't meant to please people, but God. And so we should come with that in mind. Now, as the pastor of Grace Baptist Church in Rangeley, Colorado, I'm well aware we have challenges. I can't even get my mic to work. Right? And it would definitely be better to have somebody on the piano or somebody leading with the guitar. But that's not the point. Do we come and center our worship by raising up to God songs that declare who He is, what He's done, and that He is ours, and that we are His, and that we follow Him through this life, whether we're pleased or not, whether we're comfortable or not? We follow Jesus. And knowing that, well, first of all, as a church, pray for a music leader. It would be wonderful. It really would. It would alleviate a lot of stress from my life. But it really would be great. But we also don't rely upon that. We come and we raise our voices either way. And so in light of this, we ought to pray for someone. And in the meantime, we as church members and individual Christians need to keep the biblical truths before us of what biblical praise through song really is, directing our practices, informing our hearts, and properly ordering our worship. We remain faithful. And so, Christian, remember that our songs of praise are to be directed to God as a form of confessing Him as our God. We get to come together and publicly profess that He is ours. They need to be sung in the praise of who He is and what He has done. And in the midst of all of this, we get to express our hope forever in what He has promised us. When we do that together, not only does it please God, but it builds one another up. It ministers to each other. And so I would encourage you to prayerfully contemplate this week over the state of your singing to the Lord. Do you listen to the words and what we're saying? Do you pay attention to the message? If you've been distracted, if you're selfishly focused, if you're misguided, or whatever the case may be, turn to the truths of God's word, repent, and come back in a properly ordered heart to worship the Lord. And if you are, be encouraged. It is a wonderful blessing to celebrate the God of our salvation. Now, if you're here this morning and you're an unbeliever, it doesn't really matter what you think about the music or what we're singing, because you need Jesus. And above all else, unless you turn to the fact that He died on the cross to save sinners, you'll be consumed in God's wrath, just like the Egyptians in the Red Sea. So if that is you this morning, I would encourage you, turn to Christ in faith and be given a reason to sing with joy. Let's pray.
1: Welcome to 5 Minutes in Church History, hosted by Dr. Stephen Nichols, where we take a little break from the present to go exploring the past. Travel back in time as we look at the people, events, and even the places that have shaped the story of Christianity. This is our story, our family history. Let's get started.
2: Last week on our episode, we were with Dr. Michael Reeves, and I believe we left him somewhere on a deserted island, but he seemed to be happy. He had his books, and I think I heard from him recently that he's already made his way through Tolkien, so he's having a good time. Well, one of the books that he mentioned is a book by Athanasius on the Incarnation. And as we were talking about that book, we also spoke of an edition of that book that was put out with an introduction or a preface by C.S. Lewis. I thought it would be good to return to that preface. This is not just any preface. It is a preface by C.S. Lewis, and it is not just any book. It is to this classic work, Athanasius's On the Incarnation. The very first sentence of Lewis's preface reads, "There is a strange idea abroad that in every subject, the ancient books should be read only by the professionals, and that the amateur should content himself with the modern books." He goes on to say how, take for instance Plato. You want to read Plato? Well, the modern reader would never think of simply reading Plato. They would all read about Plato. Lewis says, this is topsy-turvy. We should remind ourselves that these ancient writers and these old books, well, they don't bite. They're not as harmful as we think they might be. They're not as dangerous. We shouldn't fear to tread. But Lewis suspects there is more than fear that keeps us from old books. It might be our misguided contentment with our own age and with the perspectives of our own age. And so Lewis continues in his preface, "Every age has its own outlook. It is especially good at seeing certain truths and especially liable to make certain mistakes. We all, therefore, need the books that will correct the characteristic mistakes of our own period, and that means the old books. All contemporary writers share to some extent the contemporary outlook, even those, like myself, who see most opposed to it." He proceeds to speak of our blindness to our own assumptions, and then he says, "None of us can fully escape this blindness, but we shall certainly increase it and weaken our guard against it if we read only modern books. Where they are true, they will give us truths which we half know already. And where they are false, They will aggravate the error with which we are already dangerously ill. The only palliative, Lewis says, is to keep the clean sea breeze of the centuries blowing through our minds, and this can be done only by reading old books. And then he ends with a rather clever line. He says, "To be sure, the books of the future would be just as good a corrective as the books of the past, but unfortunately, we cannot get at them." So we don't have the books that are not written yet, but we do have the books that have been written. And it is these old books that can give us a refreshing, even necessary perspective on our age. Well, of course, the book at hand is this book by Athanasius. Athanasius's epitaph is Athanasius Contra Mundum, Athanasius Against the World. As Lewis continues in his introduction, he says, "Athanasius stood for the Trinitarian doctrine whole and undefiled when it looked as if all the civilized world was slipping back from Christianity into the religion of Arius, into one of those quote unquote sensible synthetic religions which are so strongly recommended today and which then as now, including among their devotees, many highly cultivated clergymen. It is Athanasius's glory that he did not move with the times. It is his reward that he now remains when those times, as all times do, have moved away." And so we have Athanasius against the world, taking a stand for the orthodox view of Christ and writing that down in his book on the Incarnation, a book that we can read today, 1,700 years later, and be encouraged in our faith. So thank you, C.S. Lewis, for your preface, and thank you, Athanasius, for your book. I'm Steve Nichols. Thanks for joining us for 5 Minutes in Church History.

0: Can business owners regulate offensive employee clothing? This is interesting. Stay tuned.
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2: Well, we in here who have believed the gospel tend to easily forget the gospel that we have believed, or at least it's not vividly clear in our minds. It's so easy to have what I'm calling this gospel amnesia, where we focus on our rule keeping, our code of conduct, and forget or think little about the good news about what Christ has done to give himself for our sins. So that Christianity becomes about us and our good works rather than Christ and his good works for us. And this actually leads to more sin. In 2 Peter, Peter says there in that first chapter, after he gives a list of qualities or virtues, he says the one who is not growing in these virtues, the one who is not growing in holiness, has forgotten what? Doesn't say forgotten the law, which that's part of it, for sure. But he says, rather, that person has forgotten that he has been cleansed from his sins. He has forgotten the gospel. He's forgotten his identity in Christ.

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1: Well, I don't know about you, but for me, the most exciting news I can ever hear is that I have been crucified with Christ. It is no longer I who live, but Christ who lives in me. And the life I now live in the flesh, I live by faith in the Son of God who loved me and gave himself for me. KFGR's mission is for you to hear that reality and for it to be so transforming that the Son of God loved you and gave himself for you, that you would live a life for the glory of God and enjoy him forever.
2: Instead of working for our justification and righteous standing, we trust God for it. We trust that Christ provided all the righteousness we need in order to stand before God. So we hear a message, we hear good news. The good news that God the Son became a man, that he was born of a woman, born under the law, that he obeyed the law for us so that we would get credit for that obedience through faith, that he went to the cross, that he suffered that awful curse, that he paid for all our sins in full, that he drank the cup of God's wrath dry so that there would be none of it left for us, but rather a cup of blessing forever. We are persuaded that Christ was raised from the dead to secure eternal life for us, that he is now seated at God's right hand, always living to make intercession for us. He is there at his right hand for us.
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4: Thankfully, when we are waiting, on answers from God that we've been praying about, we can know that God has heard us, but waiting is sometimes the hardest part.
3: Ever wonder why God makes us wait? Why do we have to hold our breath, search for answers, and watch for things to come while everyone else's life seems to move forward? Couldn't God just give us an answer right away? Today on A Better Word, we're being introduced to two desperate people who are required to do the one thing none of us enjoy. Wait. Pastor Nick, when we're praying and waiting on God, the silence can feel like nothing's happening at all. How do we hold on to hope when answers are so slow to come?
5: I think we continue to focus on what we know to be true. That really does help provide hope. You remind yourself of what is real and what is true. A friend of mine who's a wise older brother in the Lord always asks me that question when I'm in a confusing situation or I'm seeking his counsel about something. He turns it back at me and says, what do you know to be real? So helpful to actually just think about it in that simplistic way.
3: Yeah, because you can get so caught in your head in the waiting that you don't stop and look at your situation.
5: Yeah.
3: And analyze it.
5: Yeah, absolutely.
3: Very good. So what does waiting itself do to us and for us?
5: Well, I mean, it can do to us both positive or negative things. But of course, negatively, we know what it does because none of us like it. It makes us impatient. It makes us doubt. It makes us maybe think all kinds of things that are unhelpful. But what it can do to us positively is teach us something and help us to see things that we otherwise would not have seen. And that's really interesting to think about, right? Because there's a lot of things in life that move quickly and a lot of things that are happening around what is going on that you don't see because things are moving quickly or you don't experience. But when you have to wait, everything slows down. You see, experience, have the ability to intentionally invest in certain things or certain people you might not otherwise have the ability to do. And of course, to continue to invest in your relationship with the Lord. There's a positive gain in that way, even though waiting can be hard.
3: Thanks, Pastor Nick. Now let's open to Mark chapter 5 as we begin a message titled, The Struggle in Waiting.
4: I want to ask you to grab a Bible and open with me to the Gospel of Mark chapter 5. Mark chapter 5. And as you do, let's pray together. Father in heaven, we ask that you would bless the reading and the preaching of your most holy word. Continue to conform us to the likeness of your Son, to change our affections and our attitudes, increase our faith, we pray. In the name of your Son, Jesus, amen. Well, long-distance online dating relationships can be rough. They're increasing, no doubt, but they can be very challenging. Just ask Alexander Peter Sirk, who lives in Holland and a handful of years ago had fallen for a Chinese woman that he had met online. And fed up with the distance between the two of them, he was intent to finally meet this woman face to face. And so he got a visa, he booked a flight, he flew 5,000 miles to see her. He had sent her a picture of his itinerary, but when he arrived at Changsha Airport, she was nowhere to be found. Convinced that she would eventually come for him, he decided that he would stay at the airport terminal and patiently wait for her. And patiently, he indeed did wait. In fact, 10 days later, the frail-looking Sirk was taken to the hospital. And what about the girlfriend? Well, a Chinese TV team was able to find her, and she confessed that she thought Sirk was joking about the trip. Though hopefully none of us have had to be hospitalized after waiting for days in an airport on end, the feelings that he must have gone through are familiar to all of us. Those feelings of hopefulness that turns to hopelessness. Those feelings of patience that turn into impatience. Those things sound familiar. And thankfully, when we are waiting, when we are waiting on answers from God that we've been praying about, we can know that God has heard us and that he didn't think that we were just joking. But waiting is sometimes the hardest part. Jesus had announced the coming of the kingdom of God. And in Mark chapter 4 and Mark chapter 5, he is displaying a vast and powerful authority over a variety of things that people encounter in life. And in Mark chapter 5, we see him engage with two people from vastly different backgrounds. Both of them, however, are absolutely desperate. And both of them have to wait to get what they want. So let's read together Mark chapter 5, starting at verse 21. We see a story inside of a story. And this is what it says. It says, when Jesus had crossed again in the boat to the other side, a great crowd gathered about him. And he was beside the sea. Then came one of the rulers of the synagogues, Jairus, by name, and seeing him, he fell at his feet and implored him earnestly, saying, my little daughter is at the point of death. Come and lay your hands on her so that she may be made well and live. And he went with him. And a great crowd followed him and thronged about him. And there was a woman who had had a discharge of blood for 12 years and who had suffered much under many physicians and had spent all that she had and was no better, but rather grew worse. She had heard of the reports about Jesus and had came up behind him in the crowd and touched his garment. For she said, if I touch even his garments, I will be made well. And immediately the flow of blood dried up. And she felt in her body that she was healed of her disease. And Jesus, perceiving in himself that power had gone out from him, immediately turned about in the crowd and said, who touched my garments? And his disciples said to him, you see the crowd pressing around you, and yet you say, who touched me? And he looked around to see who had done it. But the woman, knowing what had happened to her, came in fear and trembling and fell down before him and told him the whole truth. And he said to her, daughter, your faith has made you well. Go in peace and be healed of your disease. While he was still speaking, there came from the ruler's house some who said, your daughter is dead. Why trouble the teacher any further? But overhearing what they had said, Jesus said to the ruler of the synagogue, do not fear, only believe. And he allowed no one to follow him except for Peter, James, and John, the brother of James. They came to the house of the ruler of the synagogue, and Jesus saw a commotion, people weeping and wailing loudly. And when he had entered, he said to them, "Why are you making a commotion and weeping? The child is not dead, but sleeping." And they laughed at him. But he put them all outside, and he took the child's father and mother and those who were with him, and he went in where the child was. And taking her by the hand, he said to her, "Talitha kumi," which means, "Little girl, rise. I say to you, arise." And immediately the girl got up and began walking, for she was 12 years of age. And they were immediately overcome with amazement. And he strictly charged them that no one should know this, and told them to give her something to eat. The account begins with Jesus entering yet another town by boat. And word had gone out before him, so that when he had arrived, the beach was already swarming with people. His reputation preceded him, both the good and the bad. To the people, he was seen as a teacher and as a miracle worker. He had healed many, and he had just come from the other side, where he had cast a legion of demons into a herd of swine, and they jumped off the cliff and died. This was the good side of his reputation. But Jesus' reputation was also growing among the religious elite. The scribes and the Pharisees had accused him by this point of many things to go against God. They had accused him of blasphemy, of violating the Sabbath, of performing miracles by calling on the name of Satan himself. And in chapter 4, it says that they were seeking to destroy him. And now, as he gets off of the boat, one of those very same leaders was running toward Jesus. Jairus was his name. And it tells us that he was the leader of the synagogue, the local house of worship for the Jews in that region. And as a ruler of the synagogue, he was well respected in the community. He was considered to be an elder. He led people in the readings from scripture, and he led them in worship. He was most likely wealthy and of high social standing among them. And he almost surely aligned with the Pharisees and the scribes who stood against Jesus. But his situation was desperate. His young daughter was dying. And here, the man of stature and standing in the community, the local religious ruler, had fallen down on his knees before Jesus, the carpenter from Nazareth, begging him to please come, because if he doesn't, his daughter will die. And at this point, it's hard to know, but it doesn't seem like Jairus has put his faith in Jesus. He is most likely there out of sheer desperation. The situation was dire. There was nowhere left to turn. He is there strictly out of need. And you know, it seems to me that a fair number of people come to Jesus that way. That's the way that some of us came to Jesus. Not in trust, not in faith, at least not yet, but in complete and utter desperation. And if you have ever sensed that feeling, you know exactly what we're talking about. The need was great, and at the time, it seemed like he was the best place to turn. Perhaps it was on behalf of a loved one like Jairus. Maybe for physical need or healing. Maybe it was for a job to provide for your family. Perhaps it was for your emotional health. Or perhaps it was because you had an overwhelming sense of guilt because of your sin. And so in desperation, you ran to Jesus. Jairus is desperate. He set all of his status aside. He set all of his concerns aside. He had exhausted all of the options. He was not just a leader. He was the leader. And he swallowed his pride and he fell down on his knees before this carpenter because of the desperation that he had for his daughter. And what's amazing is that Jesus, knowing who he was, received him anyway. And immediately went with him. The crowd had gathered. The beach and now the streets were packed. They all saw what just happened. And they were pressing in on Jesus, who is now hastily walking through the street with Jairus. Jairus was desperate, but he wasn't the only one who was. And you can almost hear the people call out to Jesus, trying to get his attention, trying to have them glance their way to try to get him to do their bidding. And another desperate person comes into the scene. Verse 25 tells us about her. It says, there was a woman who had a discharge of blood for 12 years and who had suffered much under many physicians and had spent all that she had and was no better, but rather grew worse. She had heard the reports about Jesus and came up behind him in the crowd and touched his garment. For she said, if I touch even his garments, I will be made well. And immediately, it says, the flow of blood dried up and she felt in her body that she was healed from her disease. Jairus had just gotten what he wanted. Jesus was on the way back home with him. But then everything came to a grinding stop. The unnamed woman was an outcast in society. She was the opposite of Jairus. Jairus was one of the elite. She was one of the ostracized. Jairus was rich. She was poor. Jairus had a family. She had no one. And in her desperation, her state is just as severe as his. For a woman to have this type of physical bleeding disorder, that would have made her unclean in Jewish society. Ceremonially, religiously unclean. And as such, it meant that she could transmit her uncleanliness to anyone that she was in contact with. It was difficult enough for a woman to experience the type of loneliness and isolation that this required during her monthly cycle. But this woman had experienced this type of bleeding for 12 years. 12 years. Think about just for a minute what you were doing 12 years ago. Think about all that has happened in the last 12 years of your life. Think about what it would have been like for you for that amount of time to be isolated, ostracized, alone, and suffering. That's a long time, 12 years. The Talmud gives a variety of treatments for this type of malady. The Talmud is one of the Jewish writings, and some of these treatments are potions, others of them are superstitions. Presumably, the woman has tried them all. Everything from drinking the juice of Persian onions boiled in wine, to being frightened out of her illness by a physician, to carrying the barley corn that came from the dung of a white female donkey. Try to put those pieces together. Waiting and trying. Trying and waiting. Spending what little she had left and waiting some more. In a New York Times article, Alex Stone tells about how the executives at Houston Airport faced and then solved a cascade of passenger complaints that they had about long waits at the baggage claim. They first decided to hire more luggage handlers, and as a result, they achieved an industry-beating average of 8 minutes for someone to get their bags. But the complaints persisted. And this made no sense to the executives until they discovered that on average, passengers took just 1 minute to walk from the gate to the baggage claim, resulting in a hurry up and wait type of situation. The walk time was not the problem. It was the remaining 7 minutes of staring at the baggage carousel that became the problem. And so in a burst of genius and innovation, the executives moved the arrival gates farther away from the baggage claim area. Passengers now had to walk much farther to go get their bags, but when they arrived, their bags were there waiting for them. Mission accomplished. The complaints ceased. In the same article, Stone interviewed MIT operations researcher Richard Larson, who, believe it or not, is one of the leading experts in the world on waiting in lines. I didn't know there's an expert for waiting in lines, but apparently they are employed by the Massachusetts Institute of Technology. And he wrote about the psychology behind our waiting. What happened at the Houston airport makes the perfect illustration, he says. According to Larson, the length of our wait is not as important as what we do while we're waiting. Often psychology of queuing is more important than statistics of the wait itself, he says. Essentially, you and I tolerate occupied time, for example, walking to the baggage claim, better than we tolerate unoccupied time, such as standing at the baggage carousel. Give us something to do while we wait, and the wait becomes more endurable, is the point. You know, there's something there for us as we think about what it feels like to wait on God. So you think about waiting on God and how it might feel like unoccupied time. We wait, but the question is what is really happening behind the scenes of our life while we wait? And where does our perspective turn while we wait? Is God actually doing anything? Waiting on God implies developing a new perspective on what God is doing while we wait on Him. 12 years, potions and magic tricks. Verse 26 says she suffered much under the hands of the physicians. She's exhausted all the options. She's got no money left. And so this woman, like Jairus, is desperate. She broke all the ceremonial law. She entered the crowd. She pushed her way through, presumably making a bunch of people unclean along the way. And she brushed up against the side of his cloak. And she was healed. And the blood dried up within her. And it all happened so quickly. And Jesus's hasty walk with Jairus comes to a complete stop. Verse 30 says that Jesus perceived that power had gone out of him. This is the same power that stilled the storm. It was the same power that cast out the demons into the swine. It was the same power that healed many, many, many before this woman. The power had left. He felt it. The disciples are confused because they don't feel the power of Jesus leaving his body. So they're like, well, why are you asking who touched me? Of course, they're all touching you. That's the point of why they're here. Dozens were pressed in at that time. But in that moment, the woman knew that she needed to make herself known. And so in trembling and fear, she came to Jesus. And in verse 34, we see the point of the interaction. He says to her, "Daughter, your faith has made you well. Go in peace and be healed of your disease." Her faith made her well.
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5: 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In these times, forgiveness is often mistaken for weakness or, worse, approval of what was done. But Jesus didn't give us the option to take justice into our own hands. From the cross, he modeled the very thing he commands. "Father, forgive them," he prayed. Even as his accusers jeered and soldiers divided his garments beneath him. Still, there are questions we all ask. How do I forgive someone who hasn't apologized? Does forgiving mean I have to reconcile? How can I move forward without excusing what happened? These questions have biblical answers. 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
7: The Bible says that by nature, we are estranged from God. We're at enmity with God. We are at war with God by our fallen nature. And not only that, we are estranged from our fellow man. And not only that, but we're estranged from our own selves. And so you are born and raised in an atmosphere of war. Even if the guns of the nation are silent, your heart is at war with God, your heart is at war with your fellow man, and your heart is at war with yourself. Those are the three levels of estrangement. And in the Colossian epistle, we read that Christ comes to bring reconciliation. The cross brings us into a restored fellowship and harmony with God.
8: That was Dr. R.C. Sproul with a...
2: So what happens when you sin? You know how we think? God's against me now. I got to get my act together. But the reality is, when we sin, we have somebody in heaven praying for us, interceding for us, on our side, praying for greater measure of grace for us to overcome sin. Standing there as the one who has paid for sins full. And so we believe Christ when he says that the one who comes to me, I will never cast out. We take God at his word when he says, I will remember your sins no more. We rest our confidence in these truths. We stake our eternal souls on Christ and his full and free and complete salvation, that he has done it all, leaving us with nothing to do as it pertains to our salvation, and knowing that he is more willing to save us than we are to ask.

0: In the Old Testament book of Habakkuk, we find an overwhelmed prophet questioning God's tolerance of violence and immorality and idolatry, even among God's people. These issues remain prevalent in our day. So has God given up? Do you ever find yourself tempted to join the prophet in questioning God's tolerance of wickedness? On Truth for Life Weekend, Alistair Begg walks us through God's response to the prophet's questions. We're looking at Habakkuk chapter 2.
1: This revelation, which is the answer to Habakkuk's question, God tells him, is marked by four things. Let me just point them out to you. Number one, write down the revelation, make it plain so that someone can run and read it. For the revelation, number one, awaits an appointed time. From Habakkuk's position, everything else is just going on as usual. A time to be born, a time to die, da-da-da-da-da-da-da-da-da-da-da-da-da-da-da-da-da-da-da-da-da-da-da-da-da-da-da-da-da-da-da-da-da-da-da-da-da-da-da-da-da-da-da-da-da-da-da-da-da-da-da-da-da-da-da-da-da-da-da-da-da-da-da-da-da-da-da-da-da-da-da-da-da-da-da-da-da-da-da-da-da-da-da-da-da-da-da-da-da-da-da-da-da-da-da-da-da-da-da-da-da-da-da-da-da-da-da-da-da-da-da-da-da-da-da-da-da-da-da-da-da-da-da-da-da-da-da-da-da-da-da-da-da-d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

and move all across the screen. It looks like about the 1940s now when you see it, but it was very futuristic then. And what you have here is the picture of this puffed up individual, the ruler of the Babylonians, and he just moves across and he eats nations. He just gobbles them all up as he goes. So from the Lord's answer, we turn to the Lord's judgment. The Lord's judgment. And the Lord's judgment is expressed in a succession of five woes. Woe. You may remember in Matthew chapter 23 that Jesus uses the same mechanism when he gives the Pharisees a jolly good ticking off. Woe to you, he says. You do this and you do that and you shouldn't. He's employing this Old Testament mechanism. And here in these five areas, he pictures people taunting the proud boasts of this apparently unconquerable force. Now, what I've done is I've just tried to give a heading to each of these five, and we daren't work our way through them. I will be here long into tomorrow morning. And if you don't like my heading, get your own heading. All right? First of all, in verses 6 to 8, injustice. Injustice. Woe to him who piles up stolen goods and makes himself wealthy by extortion. You have plundered, verse 8, many nations. In other words, he sounds out a woe to the nation that has conquered lands to which it has no moral right, that has gone and taken for itself something that doesn't belong to it. For whatever reason, usually on the strength of tyranny or the desire simply to have more than we have. Tempted to pile up stolen goods, guilty of dealing unfairly, being involved in extortion. You will find all of these words and notions in this little section, 6 to 8. And what he says is, what you've piled up will come down on your head. You thought it was a great idea to come in here and vanquish these people and plunder these people and take over everything and call it your own. Well, guess what? It'll come down and land on your head. I'm going to have to stop myself from making tangential points of application. But every selfish human empire in the history of humanity has proved this to be the case. Rule Britannia, Britannia rules the waves. That's what we sang coming out of school. 1957, on the school bus going home. We're in charge of the universe, we sang to ourselves. Well, it all came down on our heads. Secondly, in verses 9 to 11, woe to those who make failed attempts at security. Woe to him who builds his realm by unjust gain, there's injustice again, to set his nest on high, and he does so in order to escape the clutches of ruin. To escape the clutches of ruin. I looked at that little phrase, to set his nest on high, and only one name out of all of history came to mind, and what was the name? To set his nest on high. Who had a nest on high? Hitler. Hitler. His eagle's nest, built for him on his 50th birthday, so that the Third Reich might go there and take tea. The Kelsten House. The tea house. So that these most brutal of totalitarian rulers may sit in pristine beauty and drink tea. And look, the stones of the wall will cry out, and the beams of the woodwork will echo it. And they do. And they do. Thirdly, verses 12 to 14, cruelty, cruelty.

0: Woe to him who builds a city with bloodshed and establishes a town by crime, who holds life cheap, who uses the workers to build and beautify his temple and his palace and his own place, who watches slaves die under the blows of the taskmasters. There will be blood. And look at the futility of it. Has not the Lord Almighty determined that the people's labor is only fuel for the fire, that the nations exhaust themselves for nothing? For nothing. At the end of the day, when the wind has blown and when time has done its work, and when political forces have arisen and others have collapsed, all of their great endeavors, with all of their bloodshed and all their crime-filled towns, just amount to nothing at all. Fourth woe is on immorality, 15 to 17. Consider the people stripped not only of their clothes, but of their honor and of their dignity. You will be filled with shame, verse 16, instead of glory. Now you will notice that all of these little woes have a certain elasticity about them, and purposefully so. Habakkuk is not tying these things to a moment in time, nor to a particular people. He is speaking under the direction of God's Spirit, and there is a sense in which, as he makes this succession of woes, the phrase that comes to mind is, if the cap fits, wear it. If the cap fits, wear it. And you can determine at what point you want the American Empire to get on board with this drama. But we're pretty close right here, aren't we? The capital of the pornographic Western world is here in the United States. Woe to him who gives drink to his neighbors, gazing on their naked bodies. And notice the violence in verse 17 is a violence that's been done alongside this immorality, a violence done to Lebanon, which will overwhelm you. That sets it in an immediate point of application in relationship to geography, and your destruction of animals will terrify you. I read that phrase and I said, now, what in the world are we dealing with here? And then you have shed man's blood, you've destroyed lands and cities and everyone in them. It's impossible to miss this. God expresses his judgment upon those who play fast and loose with creation. What is this but a devastation of nature? What did they do to Lebanon? What's Lebanon known for? It's forests. It's forests. The violence you've done to Lebanon will overwhelm you. The way you've treated animals will terrify you. The way you shed human blood indiscriminately will cry against you. I say to you again that to be a Christian is to have a view about everything in the world. Everything in the world. The Christian's response to ecology is a Christian response. It is a Bible response. The Christian's view of the doctrine of creation is guarded and guided by the Bible. So the fact that we know that all creation groans in travail, waiting for the redemption of the sons of man, does not mean that we're supposed to say, see, therefore it doesn't matter. No, we're supposed to, on the basis of our understanding of what the Bible says, deal with it in a way that cares for that which God has given us to enjoy. We can't sing about the through the woods and forest glades I wander on the one hand, and then just torch the place on the other. Not unless we want just to be a walking contradiction. which of course is part of our dilemma. And the fifth and final woe, in verses 18 to 20, is the woe against idolatry. Idolatry. What value is an idol? No value at all. Woe to him who says to wood, come to life, or to lifeless stone, wake up. Absolutely useless. I'm tempted to read to you from David Wells' book, but I'm not going to because it would take too long and I would violate my own desires and designs for the evening. But I have an unbelievably wonderful quote out of David Wells' latest book entitled The Courage to be Protestant, and I was going to quote to you from page 164 and 65 and 66. So I would just leave it right here. You can read it afterwards. But his point is, the idolatry of 21st century America is the idolatry of me. It's the idolatry of the self. And again, if the cap fits, wear it. Of what value is an idol? That we would look inside of ourselves for God. That we would look to ourselves for our own answers. All of that is simply idolatry. The Lord's answer then, the Lord's judgment, and finally the Lord's glory. The Lord's glory. Next time, in verse 2 of chapter 3, we will be confronted by that wonderful little call of Habakkuk to God. In wrath, remember mercy. When he sees all that is unfolding in God's judgment, he cries out to God to show mercy. And of course, the whole story of the Bible is that God's righteous judgment on sin is always accompanied by his mercy, so that when Adam and Eve are banished from the Garden of Eden and the angels are there with flaming swords to prevent their re-entry, it is God who then comes to them in their nakedness and provides coverings for them. An expression of his mercy in the execution of his judgment. And when God sounds out his judgment upon the earth and calls people to repentance, he raises up his servant Noah. And Noah has charged with the prophetic responsibility of saying to people, God is justifiably angry with the state of affairs, and he's coming in judgment, and he is going to flood the world. But he wants you to know that he has provided here a way of escape, because in the execution of his wrath, he is preferring you and offering you mercy. And at the cross of the Lord Jesus Christ, as his wrath is poured out upon all the sinfulness and wickedness of man, in that very scene is the expression of his merciful love to all those who will hide under the shadow of what that cross provides. So when you read chapter 2 again later in the week, as I think some of you may, and you go through all of these woe, woe, woe, woe, woes, make sure that you finish up by noticing verse 20, the Lord is in heaven, therefore shut up. That's what he says. The Lord is in heaven, therefore let the earth be silent. Let the earth be silent. And then notice in verse 14, if you're tempted to doubt that it's all going pear-shaped, that everything is going horribly wrong, know this. The earth will be filled with the knowledge of the glory of God as the waters cover the sea. All the proud kingdoms of time will pass away, but God's kingdom stands and grows forever. And the pathway of the righteous, verse 4, is the pathway of faith. And the righteous will live by his faith. And of course, that verse is picked up and employed by Paul and by the writer of the Hebrews and pressed into service at the time of the Reformation, both by Calvin and by Luther, as a very cornerstone of the nature of Christian living itself, so that not by our endeavors, by our good deeds, by our attempts at righteousness, but on account of the provision of a righteousness that we are undeserving of and could never gain, the conduit of which is our faith, is our childlike trust. For the only thing that we bring to our Christian lives is the sin of which we need to be forgiven. And then on that pathway of faith, we come with our complaints and our questions and seek the Lord's answer. Yes, a painful answer, for it speaks of His judgment. But in the midst of that judgment, an expression of His mercy, which speaks of His glory. Therefore, says Paul, being justified by faith, we have peace with God. Through our Lord Jesus Christ, through whom we have gained access by faith into this grace in which we now stand. Now notice this, and we rejoice in the hope of the glory of God. We rejoice in the certainty of God's manifestation of Himself. So Habakkuk, hang on. I know what I'm doing, and it won't be late, and it won't be premature. It will be at the right time. Some of us have illnesses that we would like healing for right now, and God says, hang on. We don't like the answer, but it is His answer. But in His own appointed time, He will accomplish His purposes. So let us learn with Habakkuk to wait on Him.
1: 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But as Alistair reminded us today, hang on, God knows what He's doing, and it will be at just the right time. 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And if, like most of us, you struggle with prayer, Alistair provides guidance and direction to help you understand how to pray, why to pray, and what to say. He draws from the Apostle Paul's prayers for the Ephesians to teach you how you can stay focused as you pray, how to enrich your time with God, and how to pray with boldness. 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
0: Father, help us to make sure that we bring all our questions to the One who has the answers, to You, the omniscient, gracious, living, loving God. And then help us so to bring the truth of Your answer to bear upon our lives, so that as we view our own circumstances and the issues represented in the history of our world, that we might increasingly think in a biblical way, that our Christianity will not be something that isolates us from our society and from the world in which we live, but allows us to think properly and to live rightly. Forgive us for all the times when we want to live in splendid isolation, to pretend that nothing's happened, to think that somehow we can just shoo it all away. Unless You come, O God, unless You execute Your judgment and in so doing show us mercy, we are without God and without hope. But no, that cannot be. Because as we have just read, we actually have in Jesus a hope that goes out beyond the bounds of our own small time frame. Fill us then with hope. Send us out in hope so that we might speak of hope to our friends and our neighbors who feel that life is increasingly fractured and futile and hopeless. For we pray in Christ's name. Amen.
1: I'm Bob Lapine. We appreciate you taking time out of your weekend to study the Bible with us. How is it possible to move from feeling overwhelmed to rejoicing, even when circumstances remain unchanged? Next weekend, we'll hear the answer. The Bible teaching of Alistair Begg is furnished by Truth for Life, where the learning is for living.
2: Welcome to 5 Minutes in Church History, hosted by Dr. Stephen Nichols, where we take a little break from the present to go exploring the past. Travel back in time as we look at the people, events, and even the places that have shaped the story of Christianity. This is our story, our family history. Let's get started.
3: Welcome back to another episode of 5 Minutes in Church History, a tale of two churches. And these two churches happen to be in Wittenberg, and we happen to be in Wittenberg too. We are once again on location as we are making our way through Luther's life and thought and legacy. And very important to that life is the aspect of Luther as pastor. And important to that are the two churches that were key here in Wittenberg. We are standing right next to St. Marian Kirche, also known as the Stadtkirche, or the state church, or the town church. This was the main church where Luther preached. He preached his first sermon in here in 1512. Now, by the time Luther stepped into this church, it had already been around for over 300 years. And he was in here as a monk in 1512. The first extant sermon manuscripts that we have from Luther date to 1514. In that same year, the town council appointed Luther the head of this church. That was a title that Luther held right up until his death in 1546. Luther was preaching sermons in this building for 34 years, from 1512 until 1546. It was in this church, St. Mary's Church, that Luther and Katie were married. And it was also in this church that Luther baptized all six of his children. This church, St. Mary's Church, also has next to it a nice little chapel. And that little chapel features well into the 95 Theses. It was actually there, after Luther posted the 95 Theses, that he held his first debate with the monks from the Augustinian Monastery here and the faculty of the University of Wittenberg. It was in that little chapel that the first debate of the 95 Theses was held, primarily for the scholars and the priests and the monks that were gathered here at Wittenberg. So this is a very important place in the life of Luther, but it is only one of the churches in Wittenberg. The other church of this tale of two churches is the Schlosskirche, or the Castle Church. That's a few kilometers down this cobblestone street, and there the Castle Church holds, of course, two important things related to Luther. One is it holds the doors, probably the most important and famous feature of that church. In fact, those might be the most famous church doors of all time down this road. They're called the Thiessen door in German. The wooden doors, the original doors that Luther nailed the 95 Theses to, are long since gone. They were replaced with these heavy bronze doors that have inscribed upon them the 95 Theses in Latin. At that church, the primary preacher was Johannes Bugenhagen, one of Luther's close associates here and advanced the Reformation here at Wittenberg. We'll learn a little bit more about him as we talk about the Wittenberg Five, that circle that was around Luther as he advanced his reform efforts. It was Bugenhagen that would preach at one of the funeral sermons for Luther. He had a funeral sermon preached in the town of Eisleben where he died. And as his body was making its way back to the city of Wittenberg, there was another funeral service held at Halle, and there was a funeral service held there in the Castle Church. Luther is buried inside the Castle Church, as is Frederick the Wise, Luther's great protector. That castle church was also the official church of the University of Wittenberg once it was founded in 1502. So both of these churches, these two churches of our tale, St. Mary's Church and the Castle Church, feature prominently.
4: We have arrived at 10 o'clock.
5: As Peter writes about developing godly characteristics, he says, "For if these qualities are yours and are increasing, they keep you from being ineffective or unfruitful in the knowledge of our Lord Jesus Christ. For whoever lacks these qualities is so nearsighted that he is blind, having forgotten that he was cleansed from his former sins." It is a growing and maturing knowledge of Jesus, and not forgetting that our sins have been forgiven through his death, burial, and resurrection that keeps us from becoming ineffective and unfruitful. Well, that is why KFGR Radio broadcasts the rich gospel of Jesus Christ 24 hours a day. Keep knowing and keep growing in Jesus. And if you are profiting from the teaching on this station, consider joining Trinity Bible Church in Powell or Redeeming Grace Church of Cody Sunday mornings at 10:30 a.m.
6: Children, let me first address you. If you personally confess your sin to God, have you seen that you deserve to be punished by God because of your sin? That one bad attitude, one time you disobeyed your parents, one time you lied, that you deserve to be punished by God forever. You deserve to go to hell. And therefore, have you looked to Jesus to forgive you? Have you asked him to forgive you? Have you believed what has been said? You cannot receive the blessing because your parents are Christians or because you come to church. Rather, you must in your own heart believe in Jesus and ask him to save you. Ask him to forgive you. And he will. He is willing to forgive. And this is true of every one of you who have yet to repent of your sin by recognizing it as evil and turning to Christ by calling out to him, asking him to save you. Whoever will call on the name of the Lord will be saved. And believing that promise, you will be saved.
7: 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Psalm 92. For our exposition this morning, we'll be considering the last four verses, 12 through 15, but I want to read the psalm in its entirety. As our brother Steve has prayed for the Lord's help and illumination, we will now read his word. This is the holy and the inspired word of God. Let us give it our full attention. Psalm 92. A psalm, a song for the Sabbath day. It is good to give thanks to the Lord and to sing praises to your name, O Most High, to declare your loving kindness in the morning and your faithfulness by night, with the 10-string lute and with the harp, with resounding music on the lyre, for you, O Lord, have made me glad by what you have done. I will sing for joy at the works of your hands. How great are your works, O Lord! Your thoughts are very deep. A senseless man has no knowledge, nor does a stupid man understand this, that when the wicked sprout up like grass, all who did iniquity flourished. It was only that they might be destroyed forevermore. But you, O Lord, are on high forever. For behold your enemies, O Lord, for behold your enemies will perish. All who do iniquity will be scattered. But you have exalted my horn like that of the wild ox. You have anointed, I have been anointed with fresh oil. My eye has looked exultantly upon my foes. My ear hears the evildoers who rise up against me. The righteous man will flourish like the palm tree. He will grow like a cedar in Lebanon. Planted in the house of the Lord, they will flourish in the courts of our God. They will still yield fruit in old age. They will be full of sap and very green. To declare that the Lord is upright, he is my rock, and there is no unrighteousness in him. Thus ends the reading of God's holy word. As we come to consider these words of the psalmist this morning, he begins with a jubilant and an exultant theme. Sometimes the psalmists lead us through the depths of despair as they contemplate the difficulty and the travail of this life. And sometimes they lead us above that difficulty and that travail to take a longer view. And this is one of those psalms. The psalmist is cognizant of the wicked, acutely aware of them. They are not only the Lord's enemies, but his own. And yet here is no cry of despair. The Lord does not despise the cry of despair, and the psalmists instruct us on how to cry out, "How long, O Lord?" And yet here is a prayer that seems to be standing in the answer to that question. How long, O Lord? For a while is the answer for our suffering, perhaps. Forever is the answer for our beatitude. The psalm celebrates the greatness of God's works, especially his final overthrow of the wicked and his preservation and blessing upon the righteous, the one who belongs to him. The psalmist is not struggling, at least at this point, as psalmists sometimes are wont to do. He's not questioning, but rather is confident and sure. And he invites us to participate in this confidence with him. He's a man who's come to personally know and to sense the things of which he writes. Our goal then in opening up this psalm, and the last few verses of the psalm in particular, is that we may personally come to know these things to be true of us. That God is for us, and that he has planted us for endurance and prosperity to the praise of his name. This is the aim of this psalm. Our consideration then of verses 12 to 14 will proceed this morning just through four observations. First, that God plants his people to last. God plants his people to last. Secondly, that God plants his people in his house. God plants his people in his house. Thirdly, that God has planted us for fruitful maturity. Finally, that God has planted us as testimonies to his righteous character. Let's begin then in the first place and consider that God plants his people to last. Verse 12. Again, he says there, "The righteous man will flourish like the palm tree. He will grow like the cedar in Lebanon." It's not just the righteous in this psalm who flourish. In fact, the wicked are said in verse 7 to flourish. "When the wicked sprouted up like grass, all who did iniquity," it says, "flourish." And so you actually have two flourishings that are contrasted to each other. There's a flourishing of the wicked, and it has its manner and it has its season. And there's a flourishing of the righteous, and it is after a different manner and has different seasons. And in fact, he contrasts this most explicitly by different things that grow. Grass on the one side, verses 7 and 9. Palm trees, probably the date palm and the cedar in verse 12. The psalmist has opponents and foes, and yet he realizes also that the Lord will ultimately destroy these. Unlike other psalms where there's confusion about the prosperity of the wicked, this psalm shows us a man who knows the end. He knows the end of the wicked. He knows the end of the righteous. "Behold your enemies, O Lord. Behold your enemies," if I could pause for a moment, "who flourish for a time," verse 7, "will perish," verse 9. "All who do iniquity will be scattered." You can think of a field of grass, fresh grown, lush and thick. Perhaps you're driving through fields like this today. I drove through some fields like that on my way up. April in the mid-Atlantic tends to look like this. And it's a formidable field. In fact, if you were to tell me that it were my job to mow it, I might go and look for help because it's a lush and thick field. This is the wicked. There are many of them. They grow up close together, and they are thick and lively and formidable. But they'll be scattered. They'll be cut down in a short while, and they'll be scattered, and they will not endure. Christians are a different kind of people. We grow, and we flourish, but unlike the grass. He says, like a palm tree and like a cedar of Lebanon, two different trees, giving quite a different horticultural sense. You can mow a field of grass, difficult as it might be. Mowing down a collection of cedars or palm trees is considerably more difficult. I used to mow the grass. My son mows the grass now. One day I'll probably mow the grass again. Taking out a palm tree means a phone call to someone with special equipment, because those just don't come up so easily, and I can't buy a mower at Lowe's that's going to cut them down or uproot them. This is the difference between the righteous and the wicked. Both grow up. Both are green. Both flourish. But not are equally lasting or durable or fruitful. The main distinction being brought out here is that the wicked is temporary and the wicked are weak, and that the righteous are lasting and strong. This may run counter to appearances outwardly if we judge simply by the visible things. Certainly God's people don't exhibit any kind of peculiar physiological or hygienic prowess over our fellows in the world of darkness and sin. Outwardly, we look the same. And sometimes Christians die an untimely death, and the righteous live to old age to pursue their iniquity for a long time, as we count time for the human lifespan in this world. Nevertheless, those appearances do not overwhelm the psalmist. He's confident, grass that flourishes, not enduring, soon to be scattered, date palms and cedars firm and enduring. Both flourish, but the duration of the flourishing is sharply contrasted. The wicked do undoubtedly prosper for a season. And the point here is not that if you sow to the flesh, you will not reap some kind of sensuous reward in this world for a while. The idea is not that if you pursue riches, you will not achieve them. If you pursue riches as your ultimate gain, that's not to say don't be industrious or receive with gratitude what the Lord gives. But if that is your ultimate design in this world, the promise here is not that you will never attain it. Perhaps you will attain, by earthly standards, great success. The wicked do prosper for a season. There is a beauty and a vitality to a field of grass that's growing and flourishing. It's appealing, richly green and lush. In fact, the righteous may even be tempted to think that this flourishing of the wicked is unfair. They grow up so fast. The growth rate in a field of grass is just dramatically more rapid than the growth rate of a date palm or a cedar. God's people are growing, but perhaps not as rapidly as those around us. Why should those who hate God be growing at such a fast rate and with such rich color? It's true that in His common grace, the Lord does allow the wicked to prosper for a season. And when I say a season, I don't mean 5 or 10 years, sometimes for a lifetime, for 70 and beyond. Psalm 17, verse 14, David says there, "Deliver my soul from men of the world whose portion is in this life." Whose portion is in this life. Whose belly you fill with treasure. The wicked prosper. Why do they prosper? Because God prospers them. Because God fills their belly with treasure. He goes on. They are satisfied with children and leave their abundance to babes. Wicked people amass wealth and comforts in this world. They seek those things as an end in themselves. They're seeking a city and a lasting city and a treasure here where rust and moth destroy, where thieves break in and steal. They have decided that this present passing evil age is their eschaton, is their eternal state. And they are, in the end, delusioned. But in the meantime, they lay up great store of treasure. Their bellies are filled with treasure. And when they die, they leave an abundant treasure to their, and the idea here is their wicked offspring. And then another generation goes through the cycle. But the psalmist is not troubled by this flourishing. First of all, he recognizes that the flourishing of this grass, soon to be scattered, is a flourishing that God bestows upon them for a short while. He knows that it's not lasting, and in the end, this will all leave them disillusioned. And the reason he knows this is because he sees beyond the here and now. He doesn't measure things by today, or by tomorrow, or even by the lifespan of a man. He takes the long view. If he were to focus on his present circumstances in this life, he may well become discouraged, but his perspective is eternal. Again, back to verses 7 and 8. And notice what he does in contrast here. In verse 7, the wicked sprout up like grass, and all who did iniquity flourished. But then he says this, it was only that they might be destroyed forever, flourish for a while, scattered and destroyed for an eternity. But then there's a contrast here. Their flourishing is not eternal, is the idea. Verse 8, though. But you, O Lord, are on high forever. the exalted, abundant flourishing that is in the place of holy habitation on high is unending. The flourishing that is for a while here below and that invests itself in a kingdom of this world lasts for a while, but in the end is destroyed forevermore. And he contrasts this, the forevermore destruction of the wicked, the eternal dwelling places of the Most High in heaven. The psalmist knows that those who belong to God know that their future lies with the God of all eternity and that their future lies in an eternity with Him. In fact, in Psalm 17, which we've just mentioned, the verse right after the one that we read in verse 14, verse 15, David says this, "But as for me, I shall behold your face in righteousness." In other words, they may flourish for a time and they may prosper and be abundant in this world, but I know that my reward lies in the eternal state, beholding your face. I will be satisfied with your likeness when I awake. And I think he's referring here to resurrection. I may sleep the sleep of death. When they sleep the sleep of death, it's unto eternal condemnation. When we sleep the sleep of death, it's only for a while to be raised into everlasting joy. This is his perspective. So how are Christians different than fading grass? First, they are of a more sturdy build. The bending of a blade of grass is effortless. The uprooting of a palm tree or the bringing down of a cedar is impossible for unaided man. No bragging, I can pull up grass. It doesn't take much to do it. The grass may be there blowing in all of its splendor and glory, and it doesn't take much effort to simply uproot it. A palm tree or a cedar is an altogether different story. Probably, again, the date palm, a hardy tree able to survive and flourish in an arid and a harsh climate. In fact, we were in California not too long ago, and March, early March in California, is a time when the grass sprouts on all the hillsides, and you drive around Los Angeles, and you see for a while, if you're not from there, you don't realize this, these green hills only just got here and are going to be gone before the end of April. They are momentary. You get a six-week greenery on the hills. They sprout up and they soon wither and are gone. The palm trees, on the other hand, are of sturdy build. They last. The church that I attended as a child growing up had a parsonage next door, and the parsonage was, I think, built, the church was founded on the corner in 1879, which is very ancient by West Coast standards. Next to it, it had a parsonage, and I think the parsonage may have been built in 1902, or at least the photograph I saw of it was dated 1902. And in front of the parsonage in this 1902 photograph are two little palm trees on either side of the walkway up to the front door of this Victorian-style parsonage. And there were two little sticks in the ground. Now, growing up there at that church, I would walk by the front of the parsonage at church, and they were immense and very large trees. They had been growing there for 75 or 80 years, and they were huge palm trees. Just in order to check out my illustration, I went on Google Maps yesterday and found the street of the church where I grew up, and lo and behold, the parsonage still stands, and planted on either side of the little walkway are still two immense palm trees, now 120 years after the photograph that I recall in which they were little sticks in the ground. There are smaller trees lining the street. There is grass. I'm sure that the cycles of grass growing in that yard around those trees have come and gone multiple times in a single year while the two trees remain, mowing the grass around those trees. And I can remember times when the parsonage was empty and we had to go out and mow the grass around the parsonage and the church property. And the grass sprouted and the grass was cut and the grass was scattered. And those trees are there. And I don't know when the Google Maps photograph was taken, but as of late, they were still there. This is the difference. Roots sunk deep, built to last, built to endure, standing straight and stout in appearance. The branches of the date palms were used for roofing, for weaving baskets, or for floor mats. They were hardy stuff. They were the stuff that endures. The cedar tree could live for more than 1,000 years. Its branches were broad, it stood tall, and it was unshakable. And even after a long lifespan, it still afforded the best lumber in the region on account of its density and its firmness. When you wanted to build in that part of the world, cedars were the best wood for it. Some wood, as it ages, gets porous and soft, and eventually branches break off. As it begins to rot out from the inside, the cedar after 1,000 years is a firm and a hard wood, the wood Solomon used for the temple. Charles Spurgeon says this, "Grass which makes hay for oxen is a good enough emblem for the unregenerate. But cedars which build the temple of the Lord are none too excellent to set forth the heirs of heaven." This is how the psalmist says it. Cedars and date palms are his people, the righteous. Grass are the wicked. The closest cross-reference to this, at least in the Psalms, is probably that in Psalm 1, in which we read of those trees that are firmly planted. Verse 3, speaking of the blessed man, the righteous, who delights in the law of the Lord and meditates on it day and night, he will be like a tree firmly planted by streams of water, which yield its fruit in season. And listen to how it describes the tree. Its leaf does not wither, and in whatever he does, he prospers. Well planted, well nourished, we'll come to that in a moment, prosperous and old. Its leaf doesn't wither, and whatever it does, it prospers. These are the people of God. Leafy, green, prosperous, and sturdy. This sets us off from the company of the wicked and from the scoffers. When life is done, the trees of God will still be standing, no matter what the weather may have been or how many seasons they may have passed. Strangely, we should say, that even death itself will not bring an end to the life of God's trees. Usually, when you die, that's it. But these trees, in fact, continue on, prosperous and fruitful and sturdy, not only for this life, but also for the next. Indeed, they will only rise to newness of life to flourish more abundantly. As we grow in this life, the inner man being renewed day by day, even as the outer man decays, 2 Corinthians 4, we know this, that in the eternal state, this is the strange thing, after death, we will in fact enter into a state of greater prosperity. You think that you cut down the tree, that it dies and it's over and all of its prosperity has ended, and in fact, the inner man who's renewed day by day, the outer man decaying, one day the outer man will no longer decay, but will be raised up into the likeness of the glory of Christ Jesus, and both the inner and the outer man will participate in this fruitful maturity and abundance and delight in the service of God. Old Christians are only just beginning. Christians who die in the Lord simply go to a place of greater fruitfulness and prosperity, and those of us awaiting His return who will awake with His likeness will in fact enter into a phase of abundant fruitfulness unexperienced by any in this life. Growth, planting, maturity, built to last. The second thing I want to consider is verse 13, that God plants His people in His house. He plants His people in His house. And I want to talk about the context now for the growth of God's trees, the growth of His righteous, both in terms of His house and also in terms of their soil. Verse 13, he says that the righteous is planted in the house of the Lord. They will flourish in their courts of their God. God is the one who plants us. He takes a people. He digs them out of their native soil of sin and death and destruction. He digs us out of the native soil of walking according to the prince of the power of the air, according to the course of this world, even with the other sons of disobedience. He uproots us from a diseased soil, and he removes us from a hostile climate, and he puts us into better soil and into better environs. He puts us into a place where He intends to nourish us and to feed us and to provide for our every need. First, under this, consider the context then of spiritual maturation. When God planted us as trees, He did not haphazardly plop us down into the soil. Rather, He prepared the best soil possible for our growth. He dug us out of the native soil of sin and destruction and planted us in a garden that was flourishing and well-watered. You can think of this even before the fall. He does this for Adam. In Genesis chapter 2, we read of God's formation of Adam from the dust of the ground. And he says that the Lord God, verse 7, formed man from the dust of the ground and breathed into his nostrils the breath of life, and he became a living soul. And then verse 8 says that the Lord God planted a garden toward the east in Eden. And then listen to what it says. And there he placed the man whom he had formed. And I think the picture is something like this. Adam, arguably, was not formed in Eden. Adam was formed in a dusty place. Eden was planted as a place of prosperity and abundant provision. From any tree of the garden, excepting one, you may freely eat. The Garden of Eden was a place where a river flowed out from Eden to water the garden, and from there became four great rivers to water the ends of the earth. And in that very place of the fount of all life, he placed the man drawn from the dust of the ground. If I can take that as an analogy, we were born not from the dust of the yet uncultivated ground, but in the dust of sin, in the arid, harsh climate of iniquity. And he uprooted us from all of that and placed us in a place of provision and of abundant springs. Franz Delitzsch observes this about this new environment and these trees. He says, "There they stand as in sacred ground and air, which impart to them ever new powers of life." We're making a move soon in our future to a semi-arid climate. And I did go and look at the average rainfall between Philadelphia and that region of the West. And I see that Philadelphia has an average of 47 inches of rainfall a year, and we are to expect 6. And I will trust that the aqueducts will channel the water from the mountains and supply for us. But there's something about this imagery in Scripture of a well-watered garden very near the source, that he doesn't plant us into a spiritual desert, but he plants us in the courts of our God, where the rivers of life and where the water of life flows from below the throne of God to water his trees, planted beside this water. The point I think we want to make, and I'll expand on this a bit, is just simply this, that God didn't just simply say, "Here, you're a tree, grow." He planted us in a particular place where he designs to care for us and provide for us, a kind of holy and sacred arboretum, where the greatest and most skillful horticulturalist gardener is out there tending to the well-being of his intentionally planted trees. There's a certain sense in which the church is a nursery, an arboretum, in which our growth is monitored and promoted, in which those who know what's best for us are looking after us. God is not a disinterested horticulturalist or a gardener. Rather, he's attentive. He's an attentive and a caring husbandman. He tends to his chosen trees by transplanting them into his house, into his courts. One of the reasons is because it is within his house, and we should even say now his church, that he has placed all the necessary means for our growth and for our flourishing. It's in the body of Christ that he supplies his people for their growth and for their maturation, both protecting us from those diseases that would destroy us, and also nourishing us and fertilizing us and watering us and pruning us that we may grow strong and healthy and long. Think of a few of the benefits that we have inside of the house of our Lord. Fellowship. Your fellow trees, if I can stay with the analogy, are given to you for accountability, for admonishment, for encouragement, and comfort. No lone pines or lone cedars on a barren, unpopulated landscape. Rather, he places us into a population of other trees, and we share a sort of symbiotic nourishment with them, enjoying their benefit to us. In addition to that, pastors and elders who watch over your soul to look after you. deacons to look after your body. Do you get it? We're taking care of all of it. Your body, your soul, your fellow members, your pastors, your deacons. In addition to this, other means, sacraments to strengthen graces and to bear witness to God's grace. The supper, the waters of baptism, external signs meant to encourage us and stir us up to faith and confidence in the Lord's provision. Corporate worship, in which we sing to the Lord, and yet in the making of melody, we encourage one another. This place, where we sing and raise our voices together in a singular holy anthem to the praise of God, but to also to the encouragement and the nourishment of our souls, to say nothing then also of the instruction in His Word. Milk and meat provided to strengthen His trees. Where did He plant you? Where did He plant you? He didn't plant you to be a solo Christian. He planted you to be a tree in His courts, where His under-shepherds are looking after your souls, where His servants are tending to the cares of the body, where your fellow Christians are encouraging you and stirring you on to love and good deeds. Maybe I should add, just at this point, do not forsake the gathering of yourselves together. Do not forsake the gathering of yourselves together, because this is the place of growth. This is the place of nourishment, where God gives us the ordinary means to encourage us for long and sturdy growth. Deep roots sunk into the soil to flourish is intended to take place within the courts of our God, not outside of it. David Dixon, in his commentary on the Psalms, says this: "The Lord's children are like trees which do not grow in every soil, are not nourished with every moisture. The place of their planting, growth, and flourishing is the house of the Lord, where the Spirit of the Lord, joined with holy ordinances, may be had for food." May be had for food. Ezekiel 47, speaking about the eternal courts of our Lord, but I think we can take some encouragement from this. Ezekiel 47, the prophet has a vision of the house of the Lord and of His holy courts, and this is what he sees in that vision. I won't read the entirety of it, but there's a unit of thought from verses 1 through 12, and he's being led on a tour by an angel, seeing a vision of a prosperous temple in the future. "Then he brought me back to the door of the house," this is the temple, "and behold, water was flowing from under the threshold of the house toward the east, for the house faced east, and the water was flowing down from under the right side of the house from south of the altar." This is the font of life. Water to nourish and strengthen goes out from the presence of the Lord in His house. As he proceeds eastward out from the house on the hill, and I won't go through all the details of the text, the water that flows from the house grows deeper and deeper, and eventually it's even so deep he cannot wade through it. And there's something peculiar about this water. This water grows, and yet it becomes deeper and deeper, all flowing from the house of the Lord, and planted beside the water, beside these waters are trees. Similar to Psalm 1:3, which we've already read. Trees planted by water, whose leaves do not flourish. It's interesting here, it's the tree of life, meant to nourish us and strengthen us. In Psalm 1:3, we are those trees. And I think the scripture is free in its sort of mixing of the metaphor. Sometimes the tree is presented as there to provide for you. Sometimes you are described as the tree. And I think you can just sort of plug it in however you like in terms of the imagery. He returned, verse 7, "And behold, on the bank of the river were very many trees on the one side and the other. And he said to me, the waters go to the east, and they make the waters fresh." Finally, to verse 12, "By the river on its bank on one side and the other will grow all kinds of trees." And here's the thing about these trees. They're fruitful. "For food," he says. "For food. And their leaves will not wither, and their fruit will not fail." Similar to what he says in Psalm 1:3 about the righteous man who's planted beside the rivers. "And they will bear every month because their water flow." And this is why. They bear every month. Why? Why fruitfulness? Why endurance? Because of where you have been planted and because of the source of the water. For their water flows from the sanctuary. For their water flows from the sanctuary, and their fruit will be for food and their leaves for the healing of the nations. Sometimes he describes these as trees that benefit us. Sometimes he describes us as these trees. Where's he going to plant us? He's going to plant us where the waters are. We have a saying in agriculture in the West, because you're always trying to bring water out of the

We've heard about the new environment, how it serves our spiritual growth. But what makes this soil so conducive to growth? It's not merely attendance to the Holy Assembly regularly that produces spiritual flourishing. It's also being rooted in Christ Himself and in His Word that gives the needed vitality. Yes, the church is designed for our growth, but the church is the body of Christ, and the church is rooted and grows in organic union with Christ Jesus. When we were transplanted by God, we were set into a new place, His church, and our roots were sunk into new soil, into Christ Himself. Though the Old Testament imagery of the house and of the courts of God do not in themselves convey imageries of flourishing. Although interestingly, if you think of the imagery in the artistic work, both of the tabernacle and the temple, and you pay attention, those are sometimes long and rather tedious passages, it might feel to us, about exactly what has been carved in or embroidered into the, always with the trees. Always with the trees. In fact, even when in the wilderness, what the tabernacle looked like in its decorations and embroidery was it looked like a well-watered garden. Trees, embroidered, palm trees are included, angels also, lots of cherubim, lots of trees. That's what's emblematically there in the courts of our God. Planted in His house. Christ Himself is the foundation, the cornerstone, and we are in Him, living stones, God's own temple. Ultimately, Christ is that nourishment that grows us into palm trees and great growing cedars. Colossians chapter 2, verses 6 and 7. Therefore, as you have received Christ Jesus the Lord, so walk in Him, having been firmly rooted and now being built up in Him and established in your faith, just as you were instructed, and so overflowing with gratitude. Firmly rooted in the soil that is Christ Jesus. Again, the imageries, and if you take the metaphors of Scripture, they mix to be quite a remarkable scene. These are, maybe a little homage to Tolkien here, these are walking trees that walk about in the precincts of the Lord, and they walk with the Lord, and they are walking, and they are firmly rooted at the same time. We are to traverse through this life as pilgrim trees, walking, rooted in the soil of Christ Jesus, in His holy precincts, with His people. This indicates that we're rooted in Christ Jesus, built up in Him. Charles Spurgeon, again, has a great comment to this effect. Those professors who are rooted to the world do not flourish. Those who send forth their roots into the marshes of frivolous pleasure cannot be in a vigorous condition, but those who dwell, he's speaking here of spiritual flourishing, not material, spiritual flourishing, but those who dwell in habitual fellowship with God shall become men of full growth, rich in grace, happy in experience, mighty in influence, honored and honorable. Elsewhere he says this, God does not intend to have dead stumps standing in His court. God does not intend to have dead stumps standing in His court. He transplanted you into the most luxurious and nourishing soil, surrounded by all the means of grace to prune you, to spur you on, to encourage you, to help you, so that you may grow long, strong, and fruitful. This is how God plants the righteous. Being planted in the church of Christ does not exempt us from feeling the cold of winter or the heat of summer. Even trees in the temple courtyard were exposed to sun and to snow. But the promise is that in spite of the harshness of the season, we're enabled to stand because of the quality of the soil and because of the care of our gardener, who is the Lord Himself. He gives the exact measure of needed care and grace when it's needed so that we can remain green and growing in any season. As in farming, it's not always time to spread fertilizer, but the farmer does it at the appropriate and necessary time. It's not always time to irrigate, but in the heat of summer, the farmer knows to irrigate to keep his crop just where it needs to be. This is how the Lord tends to His people. In the third place, God has planted us for fruitful ministry. For fruitful ministry, verse 14. They will still yield fruit in old age. They shall be full of sap and very green. We are promised long fruitfulness. The contrast between the righteous and the wicked continues here. Their life is short and their fruitfulness is fleeting. They spring up for a season and then wither and die.
when they spring up, they think,

0: I'm green, I'm alive, and this is never going to end.
1: They fancy that they can go on in sin and unbelief indefinitely, that the field of green will in fact never be mowed down or wither. It's true that they grow green and they grow quickly. In fact, you can imagine a scenario in the north of Israel where you have both green hills and cedars. You can imagine cedars growing on a hillside, perhaps, just south of Lebanon, and there are some cedars up there. And you can also imagine a green field. And if you were to just simply stand there with a stopwatch and sort of measure the growth, those that seem to be most alive and most vital would be those green fields. And yet a cedar tree could stand in witness to 1,000 seasons of grass grown and withered. And yet the cedar overlooking the field would stand. Something like this. That's the perspective we take as believers. We are right now in this life, in this sojourn of ours, we are just living in that mid-March spring growth. And as you look around, it seems like the grass is the most lively thing there. But it's the palms and the cedars. They're the ones that are going to last. They're the ones that remain. The righteous man knows that he is stable and long-lasting because he's allied with God himself, who is eternal, verse 8, and with Jesus, who secured an unshakable hope of everlasting life. That we will be productive in old age and beyond is an interesting remark where he says, they shall yield fruit in old age. Ordinarily, fruit-bearing trees have a lifespan, and at a certain point, they just are not as fruitful anymore. Last spring, I was in California with my father at the cherry harvest, and we were walking through what we call the original 4 acres when he began to move off of nuts and into fruit. The first acres of fruit that he planted were 4 acres in 1988. And I remember tearing down the old trees, the almond trees. I know you say almonds, but you're not right about that. Tearing out the old almond orchard that my father had planted with his father, because after 35 or 40 years, it had run its course, its fruitfulness had come to an end, the crop could just not be taken out of it anymore. And a large backhoe came and knocked down this old, stately, hardwood orchard, dug up all of the stumps, cut up all the limbs, mulched it all, and there was an empty field. Then in 1988, we planted these 4 acres. And in 1992, took the first harvest off of those. And it was thrilling. And it was fruitful. And the fruit was large. Big. Almost plum size cherries. Now, they go onto a market maybe you don't go to, but that's where they go. This last year, 2020, walking through that same orchard, now 28 years later, and the fruit was considerably smaller, less verdant, not as pretty. And the orchard has run its course. And in its old age, like the orchard that preceded it, its fruitfulness has contracted to the point of unprofitability. In fact, not unprofitability, but you lose money caring for it, because it won't give you a return. And that's how fruit-bearing trees tend to go. There's a strangeness in this imagery here. He says that these righteous trees planted in God's court will flourish there and yield fruit in old age, and they will be full of sap and very green, not old and tired and beginning to decay and fall apart and branches break off and the wood rots out. Full of sap, very green, and fruitful. Beside the contrast with the wicked, there's also a contrast within the verse itself. The idea is that as the outward man decays, the inward man grows on in greater fruitfulness. That in fact, spiritual fruitfulness does not necessarily look like physiological vigor, although I submit to you that in the resurrected state, it will look like that again. Take hope. But it looks like spiritual fruitfulness. Love, good works, the fruit of the Spirit, love, joy, peace, patience, kindness, goodness, gentleness, and self-control, and you're harvesting that fruit in greater measure in old age than in younger age. This is spiritual maturity that we're talking about. This is spiritual fruitfulness. Old grass isn't pretty. It's tired, limp, maybe even brown. Old Christians, those who've walked with the Lord and made recourse to the provisions in His house, who've been rooted in Christ Jesus for a long time, and who've been drinking of that water of life for a long time, and who have been, who've had the Word built into them, and have had their sins confronted, and had their distresses consoled, and have walked with the Lord a long time, it's beautiful. Not as man might look at the outward appearance, but as we look at the inward man. Fruitful, full of life, greener and more abundant than ever. This is the course that He designs. Yielding fruit in old age, full of sap, very green. In Psalm 71, verse 18, there's a prayer. There the psalmist says, "Even when I am old and gray, O God, do not forsake me until I declare Your strength." This is what's beauty. He's old and he's gray, and his message is power. If you walk with God a long time, it kind of, you know, in the end, you just kind of, it's not, he's proclaiming power. His outer man may be wasting away, but he's proclaiming power. "Until I declare Your strength to this generation, Your power to all who are to come." What does an old gray person know about power? More than a young non-gray one, I should hope, if he's been in Christ Jesus or she's been in Christ Jesus. Right? Declaring power. Well, what's the evidence of this power? You know what the evidence of that power is in our imagery here? Spiritual fruitfulness. Spiritual fruitfulness is the evidence of that power. How do I know that God is a good gardener and a good horticulturalist? Because no other tree known to man is more fruitful in old age than it is in middle or young age. But His trees are. His trees are. This is an answer to that prayer. Oh Lord, when I'm old and when I'm weak, this answer, this prayer, this verse is a yes to that. The verse does not promise that old age will not present some unique and difficult challenges and temptations. Undoubtedly, it does. It seems that our particular areas of temptation may change with the passing of time. There are the flesh baits that are unique to younger people that just simply dissipate with the older, and the older are tempted in new ways, and middle-aged people are tempted in different ways. The promise here, though, is that we will stand when these days come, when these adversities come. William Plummer, a great 19th century commentator, said this: "A young tree covered with blossoms is a pleasant and promising sight, but an old tree laden with choice fruit is still more delightful to behold." Still more delightful. He adds this: It is not true that as nature fails, grace also decays. Grace grows and the inner man abounds and is renewed day by day, even as nature, touching the outer man, does its work as we hasten on to the grave. He goes on, "It is true that the novelty of Christian experience ceases, but the real child of God is so much the more in earnest as he sees redemption drawing nigh." As he sees redemption drawing nigh. Should not be that we grow less zealous as we grow older. A final consideration in conclusion. Verse 15 gives us a purpose statement for all of this. And this is the purpose for our flourishing and for our planting and for God's care of us: to declare or to show forth that the Lord is upright or righteous. The idea is probably faithful. That your growth and your maturity and your fruitfulness and your vitality isn't ultimately about you. It's not about you, but it's not ultimately about you. It's ultimately about a monument testifying to the faithfulness of our Lord. He plants us, He nourishes us, He grows us, and He gives us fruitfulness so that we might declare His faithfulness. He is my rock. There is no unrighteousness in Him. These things that we've been describing are for the declaration of God's faithfulness and of His uprightness. This verse provides the reason why we can know these things apply to us. You see, here's the thing. God is personally invested in your good. Your good, your flourishing, your provision is a testimony to His righteousness. This is a compelling thought. God is at work in you, ultimately for the good of and the glory of His own name. Now, some might be in despair over this thought. I want God to be ultimately about me. Actually, what encouragement that God is interested in the proclamation of His own glory through your good. Who would not rather have that? Listen, who is He? Behold, O Yahweh, You are on high forever, verse 8. The one who lives on high forever has a personal interest in your maturity and your flourishing and your provision. This should be a shot in the arm of great confidence that He's not going to abandon the garden and leave it to be overgrown by vines and weeds and thistles and thorns and for you to decay and canker and die. Because He has placed His name on the gate of that walled garden. And moreover, I don't know if you've been to an arboretum or to a planted forest where there's a sign posted at the base of each tree, this tree planted by so-and-so, or in the honor of so-and-so. These trees planted by Yahweh for the praise and the proof of His faithfulness. That sign, that placard, is on every one of us. You have to know that He's going to water, and He's going to prune, and He's going to fertilize, and He's going to provide, and He's going to complete the good work that He began in you, because He has staked His own name and His glory on your prosperity. 1 Corinthians 1:8-9 promise that Christ will establish us to the last, and the reason it gives is because of this, because God is faithful. Your fruitfulness is a testimony to His faithfulness. Our lives are hid with Christ in God, Spurgeon again. We do not serve a master who will run back from His promise. Whoever else may defraud us, he never will. Every aged Christian is a letter of commendation to the immutable fidelity of Yahweh. He is my rock. There is no unrighteousness in Him. Deuteronomy 32, verse 4, speaks of the Lord this way. The rock, His work is perfect. All His ways are justice. A God of faithfulness and without iniquity, just and upright is He. He's the one who uproots us from sin and death, the world, the flesh, and the devil. He's the one who roots us into the soil of Christ and places us within the holy precincts of His sanctuary to be nourished and encouraged. And He's doing it all for the sake of His glory and of His name. And this He will not give to another, and this He will not fail to get for Himself. And for us, that's very good news. Let's pray. Our God in heaven, we bless You. We thank You for Your kindness. You have lavished it upon us in Christ Jesus. You have rooted us in a soil that nourishes us. Lord, continue Your work of pruning. Those works of the flesh and those deeds of the flesh that so easily cling to us, Lord, cut them out, root them out. Make us whole, make us strong, make us sturdy, make us enduring. Lord, to the praise of Your holy name and to our spiritual good, we thank You that You have brought both of these things together, our flourishing to the praise of Your faithfulness. Teach us and instruct us with the meaning of this. Encourage our hearts. Lord, encourage us by Your Spirit to be ever more zealous and earnest in seeking to derive all the benefits of these holy courts into which You have planted us, to derive all the benefits from Christ Jesus that have been given to us and are even worked in us now by Your Spirit. Instruct our hearts, humble our hearts, encourage our hearts with these things we ask in Christ's precious name. Amen.
2: At Christmas, we celebrate Messiah's coming to earth to redeem us, and we wonder in amazement at His miraculous virgin birth. But why was it essential that Christ be virgin born, and how was that accomplished? Stay tuned.
3: Christ had to be sinless to be able to offer His life as a substitute for us.
2: This is Science, Scripture, and Salvation, a Creation Radio Journal. I'm Chris O'Brien with the Institute for Creation Research. Isaiah 7:14 tells us, "Therefore the Lord himself shall give you a sign. Behold, a virgin shall conceive and bear a son, and shall call his name Emmanuel." This Old Testament prophecy was miraculously fulfilled when the Creator himself started his earthly life as an unborn baby in Mary's womb. What necessitated Christ's coming and his virgin birth? Stay tuned for the next 15 minutes as we discuss the birth of our Lord Jesus Christ. Dr. John Whitcomb is president of Christian Workman Schools of Theology in Indiana. He says Jesus was born to die for us.
4: What a wonderful message we have at Christmas time, friends, all over the Christian world, that God so loved the world that he gave his only begotten Son. He gave him to die on a cross in our place, that our sin might be paid for and that we might have the ability, by God's grace, to enter his eternal heaven.
2: But in order for the Creator to accomplish this, he had to be fully God and fully human.
4: We know that Jesus had to come in such a way as to be able to die. In other words, he had to be a genuine human being. And yet he had to die as a substitute for all men, all sin that's ever been performed or ever will be, and therefore he had to be God. He had to be God and man, two natures, one person. But how did all this happen? Well, the Bible is so clear, it just tells us over and over again that Christ was a 100% human being.
2: An important link in Christ's humanity was his connection to King David.
4: Matthew 1:1 introduces the New Testament by saying, "The book of the genealogy of Jesus Christ, the son of David." Matthew 22, "If David called him Lord," Jesus said, "how is he his son?" Well, he really is, and that's the mystery and that's the marvel, isn't it, friends? Yes, Luke 1:32 says that he would receive the throne of his father, David. Now, we read, of course, in Romans 1:3 that he was made of the seed of David, according to the flesh. Humanly speaking, his human nature came through Mary back to David. And Galatians 4, he was made of a woman. But 2 Timothy 2:8, remember that Jesus Christ, of the seed of David, was raised from the dead. And Jesus himself says in the last chapter of the Bible, Revelation 22, "I am the root and the offspring of David."
2: ICR geophysicist Dr. John Baumgartner explains that although Christ was human, his father was God. Therefore, he did not inherit a sin nature like the rest of us did.
3: Christ had to be sinless to be able to offer his life as a substitute for us, for substitutionary atonement to be possible. Christ had to be sinless, and he therefore had to be free of the sin nature that all the offspring of Adam had. And somehow, I mean, I don't claim to understand it, but somehow that had to take place, and somehow the fact that he was virgin-born, did not have a human father, it would somewhat suggest that the sin nature somehow is passed from the father. And since everybody has a father, everyone inherits the sin nature. But if Christ did not have this human father, and if that is the explanation, then that allowed him to not inherit from Adam the sin nature.
2: Dr. Whitcomb.
4: Jesus had no human father, but he had a genuine human mother. And you say, well, how could he have had a human mother and be sinless if she had a sin nature, which she did? In fact, Mary praised God as her Savior, so she had a sin nature. Well, of course, the answer comes in Luke 1:35, where God makes it very, very clear. He said to Mary, "The Holy Spirit shall come upon thee, and the power of the highest shall overshadow thee. Therefore," now watch the connection, "therefore also that holy thing which shall be born of thee shall be called the Son of God."
5: It is now 11 o'clock. While reading through Proverbs, you will notice that much of it is describing the two paths or ways, the path of wisdom and the path of foolishness. The author admonishes his son to ponder the path at his feet, to consider which path he was on. KFGR Radio provides path content. Listening to sound biblical teaching will help you discern which path you are on and will encourage all travelers along the path of wisdom.
6: 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And now, here's today's program, AGR, Episode 61, Part 4, on Christian Nationalism, titled Debating Doug Wilson Face to Face.
7: Other lesser spheres, schools, and whatnot. So I'm happy with the Kuyperian label. I wouldn't agree with everything Kuyper wrote, but I'm basically Kuyperian.
8: Well, unfortunately, Wolf's not.
7: Yeah. Well, yeah. Wolf is a Thomist, and,
8: he doesn't seem to grasp this, the importance of that separation in terms of the sovereignty of each sphere.
7: Right.
9: That's definitely going on. And I just add here, as everybody's gaming out the positions, and Wolf and that crew is also nowhere near a card-carrying Reconstructionist theonomist. They're very opposed to the card-carrying Reconstruction theonomist. So there's just a lot going on.
7: And that's part of what I meant by this movement has not cohered, it's not taken shape yet. So there are, we're not at war with each other, but there are differences and debates and discussions. And what Stephen Wolfe wants to do is return to sort of the magisterial reformed political theory, Althusius and those guys. And I think that basically theonomy, if you imposed theonomy and then added 500 years of lived experience, you would have Althusius. So I'm not a full-tilt Reconstructionist theonomist. I'm not a full-tilt I'm not a Thomist at all.
8: Yeah, and a lot of people are, well, hardcore theonomists aren't real happy with you.
7: So. Right, we know.
9: But we are right in the juicy middle, right in the right position.
7: And we stand on the yellow line. Extremism is to our right and left.
8: I understand. Truth is somewhere in the middle. Okay, I just want to raise this. I know, you know, in light of the concern that I've raised about the behavior of a lot of the movement right now, especially, I think, even Wolf's behavior to some degree, as I read him, you know, he's even talked about, he was on the Presbycast talking about situations to, you know, kill heretics, to have the magistrate put them to death. But anyways, I think one of the things that helps us in this regard is the terrible attitude, not helps us, but that concerns me is the terrible attitude toward governing situations that we've had. I understand there's a terrible attitude towards secularism, but again, as we've distinguished here, common grace is very important in this. And if you've already admitted, Doug, that yes, they can be legitimate. Joe Biden is the president, okay, from God, right?
7: Mm-hmm.
8: Okay. This is the way that I hear the discourse.
7: God put him there. The American people didn't.
8: Okay. All right.
9: Now we've gotten down to business.
8: Okay. All right. So first is the bad fruit of the movement. Just one more point on the bad fruit, because I think other people will be listening to this and I want those crazies to hear this. Okay. Not calling you a crazy, but the bad fruit here, the whole point of Second Peter is that the Lord knows how to deliver the godly out of oppressive situations.
7: Mm-hmm.
8: I'm not sure that's understood or appreciated at our current moment. Speaks of false teachers as people. I was struck by this the other day when I was reading it, as those who despise authority.
7: Mm-hmm.
8: And false teachers, one of their hallmarks is despising authority. They're not afraid of speaking evil of dignitaries.
7: Mm-hmm.
8: Whereas angels, who are greater in power and might, did not bring a reviling accusation against them before the Lord. Jude says the same thing. They reject authority and speak evil of dignitaries. Yet Michael the archangel, in contending against the devil when he disputed about the body of Moses, did not bring a reviling accusation, but he said, "The Lord rebuke you." So Michael wouldn't even bring a reviling accusation against Satan.
7: Against the devil.
8: Okay. Angels won't do this to dignitaries. I just want to read Calvin. on this. Right. Okay. Hence, he shows their rash arrogance because they dared to assume more liberty than even angels. Mm-hmm. This is our whole, this is one of my great concerns of Christian nationalism at the moment. It seems strange that he says angels do not bring a railing accusation against magistrates, but we consider the circumstances of the time. What is said applies very suitably to holy angels, for all the magistrates then were ungodly and bloody enemies to the gospel. Wolf might want to check some of his recovery and do some reading on this point from Calvin. This is fascinating. He, however, says that men deserving hatred and execration were not condemned by them in order that they might show respect to a power divinely appointed. While such moderation, he says, is shown by angels, these men fearlessly give vent to impious and unbridled blasphemies. Michael dared not speak more severely against Satan, though a reprobate and condemned, than to deliver him to God to be restrained. But these men hesitated not to load with extreme reproaches the powers which God had adorned with peculiar honors. Now these with bold effrontery vomited forth reproaches against magistrates that they might take away a respect for public rights. And this was openly to fight against God by their blasphemies. There are also many turbulent men of this sort at the present day who proudly declare that the power of the sword is heathen and unlawful and furiously attempt to subvert all government. Such fury Satan excites in order to disturb and prevent the progress of the gospel. Now, my friends, that's my great concern here.
7: Okay.
8: I see this all the time in this movement. And I believe, Doug, I believe since you're a spearhead, you have a responsibility, just like I have a responsibility, to speak to these things and calm these people down instead of blowtorch things. So that's Anabaptism. They took over Munster in the 1530s and throughout the government. That's what we're seeing in Christian nationalism, are Anabaptist tendencies to the extreme.
7: Right. Well, a couple of things. First, let me say at the core of this, I agree with you. One of the formative moments in my boyhood, seriously, I still vividly remember it. I grew up in a Southern Baptist church, and at Sunday school, we were learning the song, I've Got the Joy, Joy, Joy, Joy Down in My Heart.
8: Yeah.
7: And then
8: I remember that one in the Reformed church.
7: All right. Our teacher taught us a verse that said, if the devil doesn't like it, he can sit on a tack, ow, sit on a tack, ow. And we came home singing that and got rebuked by my father. And this is when I learned about the verse in Jude. You don't even talk about the devil that way. So
8: I never hear anyone raise this point.
7: Well, I can tell you that I know that there are hotheads in the movement that I'm associated with, and I can assure you that I have been doing my level best to deal with the hotheads, to speak to the hotheads, I'm completely with you. All right, so that's the first thing. I'm not pushing back against the point at all. But the wonderful point that Calvin made, with which I agree, he could have sent that with maybe some spiritual edification to Luther's cartoonists. You know, I mean, you know, the cartoons of the devil defecating in the Pope's hat. It's not just Anabaptists. Okay. Luther, you get a few beers into Luther.
8: I understand.
7: Okay.
8: I've read enough Luther to know.
9: Or Calvin. Turn Calvin on the papists and you're going to get it again.
7: So they know how to, I think there's a fundamental commitment that Christian combatants have to have, and a commitment to hit above the belt and to remember that you have to fight, you have to do everything you do as a Christian under authority. And those passages you read are part of our marching orders. We must love our enemies. If I were put in a position to meet Joe Biden, I'd address him as Mr. President. I would, you know, I'd want to speak to him honoring the office that God has bestowed on him. All of those things are true. And I don't want to participate in the cafeteria food fight that characterizes so much online discussion, where everything just devolves into name calling and trolling and that sort of thing.
8: Doug, you know what someone might respond with.
7: Yeah, I know what they might respond with.
8: Okay. might go to Denny Burke and read all of the catalog of things that you said.
7: That's right.
8: that and then are utterly shocking.
7: And then I would urge them to go to my response to Denny Burke for a very careful. Here's the important thing: people can assume when they read something spicy that I write. That I'm just, I can't help myself. It's a personality thing. It's a weapon in the armory that we pick up when we think we need it. It's a tool in the tool chest that we use.
8: Yeah, I know that's your position.
7: That's the position.
8: Yeah, but
7: you were going to say something.
8: Let me just follow up real quick.
9: Yeah.
8: But you guys, oh, how I love thy law, O Lord.
7: Mm-hmm.
8: Let no unwholesome word come out of your mouth. That's the law of God.
7: Yeah.
8: And that also means writing.
7: Correct.
8: Right.
7: It also means Isaiah. It also means Ezekiel. It also means the pattern that the Word of God itself gives us. So I can't have.
8: Yeah, you're a little bit outside the pattern, Doug.
7: Yeah, no, I'm not. That's the point. I'm outside of my Victorian great grandmother's. I am outside that.
9: There's several things. I can only do like perspective here.
8: Yeah.
9: So there's. Doug said a few things on this that I think are worthy of note. One, Doug says, just so everybody knows, I don't choose like to sin when I write these words and then, ask forgiveness. I believe I'm just and following that law. So he believes he's very much in that law, and he's cited it and defended it, and you can read the Serrated Edge and all of that. The other thing that's very interesting, well, this is just a personal testimony since you brought both of us. This Doug is a remarkably self-controlled human being. I work right next to the office, and I've actually... just like not Luther at all in the slightest. Yeah. But then the other thing that was very helpful, and I think this was in your Denny Burke response, you said, I do occasionally, use a hot pepper to get the point across, right? We make a whole dish and there's a hot pepper and I have a reason for doing so. And I think I have biblical justification for doing so. But what so-and-so did when he got all of my quotes and put them all in one article from like years and years of writing is he took all of the peppers, he brought them all together, he put them on a Triscuit and served it to your mom. Sure. So that she wouldn't listen to Nancy's blog. That's exactly what happened.
8: Listen, I'm not trying to be pietistic rambling babbler here that stands, above you guys as a more holy person. It's not what I'm doing. But I don't want to park on this too long, but the above reproach thing, especially because the fruit of it is creating these kind of warriors that I'm seeing everywhere. I think somebody who has the kind of influence that you have has a responsibility to set by example in speaking the truth in love, set by example a way that models how Christians ought to behave in the public square.
9: I agree entirely. And I just want to underscore, I think Doug is a perfect model for that kind of thing. So you're right to say, hey, you've got this voice. And I want to say, yeah, and that's why young men that want to navigate this particular time are actually attracted to the ministry that's going on.
7: Some of them are. And the people online that you are worried about, I would be willing to bet you $100 I'd be worried about also.
8: Well, some are CREC ministers acting.
7: Yeah. Yes.
8: So,
7: the point is, if the people that you would be worried about in their online rhetoric and off the chain stuff, mm-hmm. and I'd be worried about it for the same reason, and quite possibly have spoken to them about, let's just, without betraying anything, I've sought to address those sorts of things. The people that you are thinking are following my lead are the people in my life who are the least likely to follow my lead.
8: Okay.
7: Right?
8: Yeah. Okay. Coming back to something we talked about earlier, I want to agree with you that there are cycles. I think one thing that is lost that I actually agree with you on here is the cycle of iniquity, the bestial nature of kingdoms as they ebb and flow.
7: Mm-hmm.
8: I think that's really important for people to remember. Revelation at times presents a state in its worst form, and Christians have to remember the calling to be faithful in the midst of that. We're going to come back to theonomy and postmillennialism in a second. I keep saying this, but I want to get somewhere. So, I agree with the iniquity of the Amorites must be complete.
7: Yeah.
8: That's an important principle in this, that what we are experiencing, a nation's run in cycles of iniquity, churches run in cycles, denominations, institutions, the nation's running in a cycle. And we have to leave that to the judgments of the Lord without prying into those. I understand decretive, I get all that. But how we conduct ourselves, what our goals and aspirations shall be. Well, Jared, I look forward in a minute to raising one of your points. So this is good. All right. Persecution and suffering. By the way, intrusion ethics is important. I don't know if you've spent any time on that, but God intervenes just like Sodom, intervening birth pains with judgments. Mm-hmm. It's not like things are just willy-nilly going out of control, outside spinning, out of control. Hell, you know, the sky's falling, the Toby comet. The intrusion ethics are important in this, that God intervenes in history and God does judge. I fully agree with that. In your book, In Mere Christendom, you posed a question to Kingdoms advocates on that front. Of course, the standard is God judges. And he also judges magistrates who are ungodly. Psalm 82, according to the principle of justice, whether they maintain justice, even in the next statement, he says, even though you're blind and know nothing.
7: Right.
8: But he still expected them to help the poor and the needy. All right.
7: Amen.
8: Suffering and Christology and persecution. Okay, I'm going to read a statement. I'm getting warmed up. So I'm going to read a statement here.
7: We'll know when you start waving your arms. When you start waving your arms.
8: Now I'm getting fired up. It's happening. So, Wolf, this statement, I wanted to take the book and, you know, okay. It's to our shame that we sheepishly tolerate the assaults against our Christian heritage. We are dead inside, talking about Christians, lacking the spirit to drive against the open mockery of God and claim what is ours in Christ. Well, I wanted to say up front that then even Jesus didn't pass your test. Here's a statement that gets to the heart of my concern on that.
7: He's the one that cleansed the temple.
8: Okay. And by the way, that was a sort of redemptive historical act. Calvin even cautions, I'm not sure that applies to everyone.
7: No, but it applies to Jesus.
8: Amen.
7: The zeal for God's house consumed him, so he wasn't dead.
8: But what was the example specifically, Doug? Let me answer. What was the example specifically, 1 Peter, Jesus left us?
7: Yeah.
8: The example is when he was insulted, he did not insult. When he was beaten, it did not beat. He entrusted himself to him who judges righteously, and then he suffered and died on the cross. Was Jesus sheepishly tolerating the assaults against him? Sheepishly? No, as a warrior king. Yeah,
7: I'm just pointing out that cleansing of the temple meant that he did pass Wolf's test. I wasn't talking about what example he set for us that we're commanded to follow. We are commanded in Peter to follow the example and follow in his steps, to accept the slings and arrows that get thrown at us.
8: Okay. But yeah, I mean, it's by a cross, my friend, a cross that the victory was won. I think Wolf's whole project has distracted Christians. Another one of my big concerns. And he says, well, I'm not engaging scripture. I'm doing political theory. Yeah, right. You've used scripture where you want. You left out the index, by the way. Use scripture where you want. And that's a good example. But anyways, let me read this. Turretin on I call it postmillennialism. It's chiliasm, but it's the precursor to postmillennialism. Here's why that statement bothers me.
7: Wait, no. Chiliasm is a precursor to premillennialism.
8: I disagree. Okay. I just full on disagree. All right. If there should be a time of 1,000 years in which the whole church, and not merely a certain part of it, should enjoy peace and felicity, how could the cross be called her characteristic? Or how would she be a church conformed to Christ, her head, who is sanctified by affliction? Who ever told us it's supposed to go well for us here? So, you know, you engage a little bit in Mere Christendom. You know, the Christians in Hebrews rejoiced in the plundering of their property. I'm not sure you could say that to a Christian nationalist today.
7: You say it to me.
8: Well, good. I even have a hard time with that. So I would have a really hard time with that. But that's turning the other cheek to an extreme level. Right. But I guess what I'm saying then is it seems like Jesus is only Lord if it's going well for us. What about appointed persecution, suffering, and affliction? And I know you're not going to disagree with this point, but what I have a real concern with here is that Abraham, from the very call at the beginning, was dragged away from his homeland.
7: Mm-hmm.
8: He's told you're not to have loyalties ultimately to that homeland. You're supposed to leave that homeland and come to me. What I'm worried about is our place in this world. What I'm worried about is we are really pursuing a theology of glory, not a theology of the cross. What I'm worried about here is that we have forgotten that we're pilgrims, strangers, and aliens. What I'm worried about here is that we have become so earthly minded,
7: right,
8: that we are no heavenly good.
7: Okay. Remember something. There's an important thing to note here, and I'm not playing a violin or anything like this here. You introduced me. Tucker said I was the most controversial pastor in America. I'm also one of the most reviled pastors in America. Okay, so I know what it's like to be lied about. I know what it's like to be insulted. I know what it's like to be attacked. I know what it's like to have property.
8: I have a feeling I'm going to learn about it after this interview, but go ahead.
9: Right. Hey.
7: So there are stories I could tell you. But the point is, I'm not preaching a lazy boy Christianity disguise, you know, with the rhetoric of a theology of glory.
8: Yeah, but there's the rugged masculinity thing, you know, kind of puff out the chest. And, you know, I don't understand No Quarter November, but I think the thing
7: you're not
8: that,
7: supposed to understand it. You're supposed to laugh at it. it's a joke.
9: Faith-seeking okay, understanding. Faith-seeking understanding.
8: Duck. Okay. All right. But you're out there blowtorching things.
7: Yeah. You can't imagine how much fun that was.
8: Okay. Man. Dude, I'm sure it was fun, you know, but that's fun. The kind of thing, you know, you just keep to yourself, like, because of our situation.
9: This is, I got several things. I got one of my favorite lines. I've dropped this before that Doug has said was, he says, we're surrounded at the Alamo and you can have three ways of being faithful. You know, the first way is you walk out and you say, we've considered all of our options, sir. And we've decided we must fight. You know, so you walk back and then you fight. Second option is you walk out with a stern voice. You say, we're about to fight you. You're going down. You know, we've decided. He's like, that's faithful too. But I recommend a third option, which is you'd walk out and look at your enemy and say, I don't think so, Skippy. Mm-hmm. So the blowtorch is joy and not being worried or bent out of shape. So that's a side note.
8: Yeah, that's your interpretation. But that's not everyone else's, I'll tell you that. You know, I want to say to some of these guys, I'm not going after you here, but, you know, if you're going to do the rugged masculinity thing, some of you guys need to get to the gym. I mean, it's like, you know, so I have a hard time with that whole thing. Just because
7: you're agreeing with Stephen Wolf there, by the way.
8: What?
9: He thinks people should, yeah.
7: He's a gym. He's a big go to the gym guy too.
9: I want to talk about this. This the way that you talked about Post Mill, like he's lazy boy, lazy river. The advancement of the kingdom is like a D-Day advancement kind of thing. And this would even go to the quote that you read is like, well, there's of course there's going to be taking up the cross, but it's taking up the cross to sack men.

0: 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Again, we thank you for listening. Until next time, God bless.
1: This is Bible Q&A with John MacArthur, and I'm Denny Nugent here with a question today from the Gospel of Luke, where in chapter 16, Jesus talks about a place called Abraham's bosom. Then a few chapters later, Jesus tells the thief on the cross, "Today you will be with me in paradise." Now, John, are Abraham's bosom and paradise simply synonyms for heaven, or are they two separate places?
2: Well, thanks, Denny. I know people get confused about this because in the past, people have tried to over-identify these kinds of terms like Abraham's bosom and paradise as if they were some kind of temporary locations, maybe the anteroom to heaven or the place you go and have to wait until you finally get into hell or whatever. But the simple answer to the question is this: Abraham's bosom, paradise are simply terms used to describe the place of blessing where the faithful go. Abraham's bosom is a term that simply identifies the fact that you're going to be with Abraham. Abraham, who is the father of the faithful, who believed God and was counted to him for righteousness, is going to be there, and all the folks who have followed in his faith will be there with him. And paradise is simply a term that means the place of blessing and the place of fulfillment and the place of joy. And the bottom line is, yes, they're simply expressions that describe heaven in some specific way. I think you want to keep in mind that absent from the body is present with the Lord. That's what the New Testament says. Or Paul gives his testimony, "I would rather depart and be with Christ. There's no waiting place." Those who died in the past or in the present either go to the place of punishment or the place of blessing.
1: Okay, thanks, John. And thanks to you for listening today to Bible Q&A with John MacArthur. 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
3: Union with Christ, this inseparable but very real spiritual connection that we have with Christ, so that all the things that he earned are ours, whether Jew or Gentile, so that the blessing of Abraham, Abraham's blessing, comes to us. That is why all the promises of God, not some of them, but all the promises of God, are yes and amen in him. And this promise includes the Holy Spirit. The promised Spirit. How is the promised Spirit tied to Abraham? Well, we go on to see this is how all the blessings are applied to us. This is why Joel will say, "I will pour out my Spirit." God says he will pour out his Spirit. This is why Jesus reiterated this promise in Acts 1. This is the promise, the Holy Spirit. God himself is that blessing. God himself in us, and this only comes through faith, as Paul goes on to say. It comes only through the hearing of faith.

0: We have to first believe, be forgiven, forever saved, sealed by the Spirit before we can even begin to do a good work. So it's impossible to be saved by our good works. It first comes by believing God's promises, trusting that He will do what He says, trusting His promises that He is with us, that He'll never leave us or forsake us. Believe in the truths that come from our union with Christ. We have died with Christ, that we have been buried with Christ, that we have been raised with Christ, that we will reign with Christ. And from believing these truths, then and only then do we fight against our sins, strive, battle, and even run in God's commandments, not in order to be righteous unto obtaining eternal life, but rather from gratitude for having received eternal life through the righteousness of Christ that comes only through faith.
1: The way and the only way to produce the righteous deeds is to possess the righteousness of Christ. And the only way to possess the righteousness of Christ is by faith in His redemptive work.
2: Welcome to Grace to You with the Bible teaching of John MacArthur. I'm your host, Phil Johnson. How's this for a reason to miss work? Someone really offered this as an excuse. He said, "I lost my American Express card and I can't leave home without it." Now, obviously, that's laughable, but sometimes we really have good reasons, don't we, for missing work or not returning a phone call or being late for an appointment. But let me ask you this. When you one day stand before God who judges sin, what excuse will you give Him? And more important, will any excuse be good enough? As the title of John MacArthur's current study says, those who don't know Christ are without excuse. So now let's join John as he identifies the people Scripture says will receive salvation and those who will receive wrath.
1: Now let's look at the two sides. First of all, those whose deeds manifest that they receive eternal life. And secondly, those whose deeds manifest that they are the recipients of wrath. First of all, those who receive eternal life. Verse 7, to them, and this is a marvelous verse, to them who by patient continuance in well-doing seek for glory and honor and incorruption, I give eternal life. Now, I want you to listen to this, people. This is such a critical verse, and so many people misunderstand the standard of salvation. Eternal life belongs to those who by patient continuance in well-doing seek for glory and honor and immortality or incorruption. That is the mark of a believer. And those three terms in verse 7 are just marvelous terms. In a sense, they're distinct, and in a sense, they're interwoven and indistinct. For glory and honor and immortality could all be wrapped up into the same thing. But let me see if I can just give a shade of meaning to them that gives them some difference. First of all is glory. The highest and most wonderful goal of a believer is glory. He seeks to glorify God. He seeks to attain unto the glory of God someday. He seeks, as 1 Corinthians 10:31 says, in whatever he does, to do it all to the glory of God. What does that mean? Glory basically is to manifest the essence or nature of God. And the believer seeks to be a vehicle through which God can be manifest, through which God's glory can be seen. That's his desire. Somebody who doesn't have the desire to glorify God cannot be truly a Christian, because that is basic to the desire of a true believer. And yet so many times, you know, we say, well, I know they don't have any desire to glorify God, but once upon a time they made a decision, or once upon a time they used to go to church or whatever. But the mark, says Paul, is patient continuance in well-doing and seeking that God would be glorified. They seek glory. They seek it even in its fullest sense, that in that incredible reality of the future day when we see Jesus Christ, we will be transformed into His own image and eternally without flaw will radiate His marvelous glory. So the goal of a true Christian, you see, is to reflect God's glory. And if that's true, then his life will manifest enough of a righteous pattern that God can judge him on that basis and say, that's a true believer. Secondly, honor. That's very close to glory, and I guess in a sense you could say it's the result of glory. To reflect the glory of God is to receive divine honor, is to receive the honor that God gives, the blessedness that God gives. I don't know about you, but I seek to be honored by God. Do you not?

seeks after glory and honor and immortality. Now, what does this say? Let me sum it up in one statement. His perspective is heavenly. You see? It's heavenly. The true objective of the saint is to live for that which is eternal. As Colossians 3 says, he sets his affections on things where? Above. That is a Godward perspective. These three terms describe a person with divine aspirations. The highest level of the Christian's life is to aspire to glorify God, to receive honor from God, and to enter into the incorruption of ultimate immortality and being transformed into the image of Christ. This is not only the goal of our life here, but the goal of our life in the future. Now, when God looks at a life and he sees a life that seeks glory and he sees a life that seeks to be honored by God and not men, and he seeks a life that longs for immortality, that isn't bound to this earth, it longs for incorruption, it isn't engulfed in corruption, it seeks the heavenly dimension, to that he gives eternal life. That is the standard by which God will judge. Now, Paul isn't saying anything about how a person like this is produced. He just says you can judge that person by their works and say they have been redeemed. He's not talking about how they got that way. He's just saying it's fair to judge them by those righteous patterns. And he gives them eternal life. Sometime we'll have to do a whole study on what eternal life means. But basically, eternal life means the life of God in the soul of man forever. I love what it says in 1 John 5:20. This is the true God and eternal life. Who? Jesus Christ. What is eternal life? Jesus Christ. What does it mean to have eternal life? To have Jesus Christ living where? In me. Christ liveth in me, and the life I now live, I live by the faith of the Son of God. Nevertheless, I live, yet not I, but Christ living in me. You see, eternal life is the life of God in the soul of man by the presence of the indwelling Christ. And it goes on throughout eternity. Basically, people, eternal life is not a quantity of life, it's a quality of life. It is the life of God in the soul of man, and mark it, the life of God in the soul of man will always produce a righteous pattern. And if you have an unrighteous pattern in your life, you are fighting against the very nature God has created in you in salvation. It's like holding your breath. It's a lot harder than breathing. Once Christ comes to live in your life, there's a sense in which the flow of God's life should dominate, and we fight it and resist it in our human sinfulness. So to begin with then, God says in the final judgment, ultimately, when we say eternal life or eternal death, eternal life, and this is talking about it in its fullness because a Christian already has eternal life, right? He that believes has eternal life. But in the ultimate sense, in the final sense, when final sentence is given, we who receive eternal life will receive it because God has looked at our life from this perspective and seen a patient continuing in well-doing as we have sought for glory and honor and incorruption. There is a perseverance there. There is an obedience there. There is a constant seeking of God. John Murray said something that I think sort of simplifies this whole thing. He said this, "Works without redemptive aspiration are dead works. Aspiration without good works is presumption." So there are people whose aim is heavenward, and they will be judged by the life that God has produced in them because they have done well. Now, you can start even with Adam, and you can go all the way to today, and there will be a patient, continual seeking to do what is right in the heart of a true believer. They are made manifest by their deeds. That is a pattern of life. Now, look at verse 10, and this is the corresponding verse. They seek glory, honor, and immortality. And verse 10 says, glory, honor, and peace.

0: peace shall be given to every man that worketh good, to the Jew first and also to the Greek. All that we seek, we receive. We seek glory, he gives glory. We seek honor, he gives honor. And then there's a change. We seek incorruption and he gives peace. And in a sense, I guess there's a parallel there. For when we enter into eternal holiness, utter holiness in the presence of God, the battle with our corruption will be over and the result will be eternal peace. We seek for those things and he gives us those things. What a thought. At the time of judgment in the future, when God sends the righteous into his eternal heaven and the unrighteous into an eternal hell, the ones who enter into eternal heaven will be those who have sought. You see it there? They have sought. They do seek for glory. That doesn't say they've deserved it. They just sought it. They had aspirations for what was heavenly and godly. They sought for glory and honor and incorruption, and they'll receive the glory and the honor and the peace of eternal life. For they are the ones that have worked good. And I submit to you that if there is no such good work visible in a life, then there is no genuine salvation. If this text says anything, it says that. And if it doesn't say that, it doesn't say anything. We will be rewarded then for our deeds because they are the proof of the righteousness within us. And in the third chapter, he'll tell us how to get the righteousness of God within us. And this applies to the Jew first and also to the Gentile. God will give heavenly and eternal blessing to the Jew and the Gentile. The Jew thought the Gentile would be shut out. No, the Jew had a priority in the covenant. The Jew was first in the priority of the covenant. The Jew was first in chronology as Christ came first to the Jew. But may I hasten to add that because of their priority in salvation, they also have a priority in judgment. And theirs will be a severer condemnation if they reject. And that is the meaning of Amos 3:2, where the prophet says, "You only have I known of all the families of the earth." And most people stop there. You only, speaks to Israel, you only have I known of all the families of the earth. You're the family that I have made my own. And the word know means an intimate love relationship. You only have I loved as my own of all the families of the earth. And then he says, therefore, I will punish you for all your iniquities. There's a severer punishment on Israel because of the intimacy they had with God. So they are first in salvation opportunity and they are first in judgment responsibility. There's no exemption for the Jew or the Gentile. No exemption for the moral man, the religious man. They don't make it any easier on him. They just make it harder. Let's look at the second group. The works of those who receive wrath, verses 8 and 9. And they're kind of sandwiched in the middle of those other two verses. But unto them that are contentious, that's the Authorized Translation, and do not obey the truth, but obey in righteousness, indignation and wrath, tribulation and anguish upon every soul of man that doeth evil, of the Jew first, and also of the Greek. Those who, by their good works, prove they have sought God, are contrasted with those who, by their evil works, prove they have sought self. And they are characterized by three terms or three phrases. First one, verse 8, look at it. The word is contentious in the Authorized. Aretheia is a Greek word, and there is a lot of discussion about what its original root is. It seems best to take this as coming from a root which means a hireling. And the basic concept of the word is self-seeking. And the first characterization of an unrighteous person is that he is utterly wrapped up in what pleases him. What pleases him? What satisfies me? What makes me feel good? What makes me happy? What feathers my bed? 2 Timothy 3:2 says that men will be lovers of their own selves. And this is the basic problem of unregenerate man. He is totally wrapped up in himself. The Lord died, it said in 2 Corinthians 5:15, that they who live should not henceforth live unto themselves, because that's man's basic bent. So you have a person then who is totally self-seeking. And of course, that would lead to a contentious attitude toward the Lord. That would basically lead to a spirit of rebellion, and that's what you have in the second thought. Look at it in verse 8. They do not obey the truth. You know, if you're self-seeking, you're going to resist what God says. God speaks the truth, and you say, I'm not interested in what you want. I'm going to do what I want. They don't obey the truth. It doesn't say why in this passage. It just says they don't. We're only looking at the deeds. They just don't obey the truth. Man rebels against God. His reaction is against God. He is quarrelsome with God, if you will. And this reflects the basic egotism of sinfulness. There's a third phrase. Not only does he not obey the truth, but he does obey unrighteousness. No man lives in a vacuum. You either do right or wrong. You just don't go down the middle. This is the flow of life. First, there is rebellion, and out of that rebellion comes disobedience, and then comes dire sinfulness as the life simply goes toward unrighteous behavior. Now listen, the road to hell then is basically very simply defined. It is a spirit of antagonism toward the Lordship of Jesus Christ. Did you get that? The road to hell is basically a spirit of antagonism toward the Lordship of Christ. You will not respond, you will rebel. You will not obey, you will disobey. Now listen carefully here. I want you to get this point. If the road to hell is a spirit of antagonism toward the Lordship of Christ, then the road to heaven must be the opposite. It must be an attitude of submission to the Lordship of Christ. And that is precisely what it is saying. God wants you to seek for glory and honor and incorruption. God wants the heart to seek heavenward, Godward, above. And even though we don't always attain, there is that seeking heart. And when we fail, there is that brokenness. If an unregenerate person is one who rebels against the Lordship of Christ, then a Christian has to be the opposite of that by character. That is clearly the message of this text. Eternal life belongs to those who show the work of God in their hearts by living under the obedience of the Lordship of Christ. Those who refuse to do so are the unregenerate and those who receive wrath. You can see that sin is basically an attack on God and calls for His holy reaction. Look back at verse 8 for a moment. To those people He gives indignation and wrath. Kind of interesting words. Indignation, the Greek root means to rush along, to be in a hurry, to be in a heat or a sweat, to breathe violently. It is someone moving fast, breathing violently, hurrying, sweating. It was used from Homer in the classic Greek writings through the centuries of the spirit panting in the body and the rage of a man that pants and swells. It is the word, by the way, describing Pharaoh's desire to kill Moses, Hebrews 11:27. It is the word used in the fourth chapter of Luke to describe the fury and the rage of a mad crowd that wanted to throw Jesus off a cliff. It is the word used of the Ephesians when they heard the gospel and started a riot filled with fury in Acts chapter 19. So it is a word of fury. It is a word of fervor. And it is saying that toward those whose works are against God and the Lordship of Christ, God will burst out in a heat. He will burst out like a consuming fire against those living in such rebellion. And then it adds the word wrath, which is another term for anger, a little differently. It means to reach a pitch of fury. It is the end of mercy. It is the end of grace. It's just all over with in terms of God's patience and God's tolerance. A swelling, furious, final anger. And so you can see by these terms that God is talking about a great fury of anger against those whose works reflect an earthward attitude and a denial of God. Verse 9, tribulation and anguish. He adds those as if we don't have enough words. Tribulation, thlipsis. It means to put pressure on something or to press it. It is used in Acts 11:19 of the crushing persecution of the early church. It is used of the struggles of saints in Romans 12:12. It is used of Paul's being persecuted nearly to death in 2 Corinthians 1:8. It is used of Christ's sufferings in Colossians 1:24 as he was put through tribulation, pressing, pressure, oppression. It always carries the idea of affliction. Affliction. It can refer to an inner or an outer affliction, but affliction is the idea. And then anguish is a most interesting word, a common Greek word for narrow, meaning the narrowness of a place, a confined, narrow place, limited. Think of it this way. God is going to be angry. His fury is going to reach a fever pitch in verse 8. In verse 9, the result of that is going to be affliction in a narrow place. I can't think of a better definition of hell than that. Affliction in a narrow, confined, imprisoned place. A confinement and imprisonment that produces a powerful, fearful pain. That's why the New Testament says hell is an everlasting punishment, an everlasting fire, a furnace of fire, a lake of fire, fire and brimstone, an unquenchable fire, a place of suffering where the worm dies not, the fire is not quenched, there's weeping, wailing, gnashing of teeth. It is anguish in a confined imprisonment. And it will come upon every soul of man that doeth evil. Everyone whose life pattern is continually evil. Everyone whose mode of living is that of an unrighteous behavior. People filled with selfish ambition, refusing to obey the Lordship of Christ. Wrath and anger. So God judges. And He judges according to deeds, just as He judges according to guilt, as He judges according to truth, and He judges according to knowledge. And a person's deeds, as we said long ago, are the inflexible, infallible indicator of their life. Look at David. David committed terrible sins, but the direction, if not the perfection of his life, was Godward, wasn't it? On the other hand, look at Judas. Judas was outwardly attached to Christ, but the direction of his life was self-centered rebellion and disobedience all the while. You see, the key thought is that true righteousness produces true good deeds, and God can judge then on the basis of those deeds. And unrighteousness, no matter how religious it gets, will produce only evil deeds. And God will have no respect for any person. He will judge all equally. There will be an absolute equity in ultimate judgment. Now, just one question and I want to close. How, and we have to answer this question, even though it doesn't come till chapter 3. How can a person produce the good works that gain for him glory and honor and peace and eternal life? That's the question, isn't it? We started with the fact that God's going to judge. We saw something about that judgment. We have now seen criteria by which God will judge. The question is, now I know that I must produce the righteous works to avoid the eternal judgment of God, but how? Well, let's jump the gun on Paul a little bit and go over to chapter 3, verse 21. The righteousness that God desires, the righteousness of God, apart from the law, is manifest. In other words, it isn't going to happen through your own self-effort of trying to keep some rules, even though they be the right rules. It is the righteousness of God that comes, verse 22, by faith in Jesus Christ unto all and upon all them that, what? Believe. Verse 24 says, we're justified freely by His grace through the redemption that is in Christ Jesus. Now, that's really all you need to know, beloved. The way and the only way to produce the righteous deeds is to possess the righteousness of Christ. And the only way to possess the righteousness of Christ is by faith in His redemptive work. Do you believe that He died, God incarnate, for your sin? Do you believe that He rose again for your justification? Do you believe that He ever lives to make intercession for you? Do you believe that He'll come back to complete the redemptive plan, if you believe and you receive Christ, He gives you the capacity by the implantation of His own eternal life to produce righteous deeds. And when the day comes that judgment is to occur, God will see the record of a righteous life and know that such a life could only be the product of the indwelling presence of the living Christ and grant eternal life. Let's bow in prayer. Father, we pray that no one in this place would come short of the standard, but that all of us would enter in to the righteousness of Jesus Christ by faith in Him, and in such entering in, escape the wrath to come and enter into Your gracious, merciful plan for eternal life.
1: 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And if you're not sure where to start listening, log on to Grace Stream. 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It takes you from Matthew through Revelation, verse by verse, and then it starts over again. It's an excellent way to spend a few minutes or a couple of hours. You'll find Grace Stream and much more at gty.org. And now for the entire Grace to You staff, I'm Phil Johnson with a question. If salvation comes by hearing the Word of God, is it fair for people who've never heard the gospel to be sent to hell? Find out in John MacArthur's lesson tomorrow. It's another 30 minutes of unleashing God's truth, one verse at a time, on Grace to You.

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3: Hebrews chapter 8, as we continue to worship our God by hearing from His Word. We're looking at the latter portion of Hebrews chapter 8, verses 7 through 13. I'm going to begin by reading in verse 1, read the entire chapter to set the context. Hebrews chapter 8, beginning in verse 1, I'll give our attention to God's Word as He Himself addresses us in His Word. Now the point in what we are saying is this: we have such a high priest, one who is seated at the right hand of the throne of the majesty in heaven, a minister in the holy places, in the true tent that the Lord set up, not man. For every high priest is appointed to offer gifts and sacrifices. Thus it is necessary for this priest also to have something to offer. Now if he were on earth, he would not be a priest at all, since there are priests who offer gifts according to the law. They serve a copy and a shadow of the heavenly things. For when Moses was about to erect the tent, he was instructed by God, saying, "See that you make everything according to the pattern that was shown you on the mountain." But as it is, Christ has obtained a better ministry that is as much more excellent than the old as the covenant he mediates is better, since it is enacted on better promises. For if that first covenant had been faultless, there would have been no occasion to look for a second. For he finds fault when he says to them, "Behold, the days are coming, declares the Lord, when I will establish a new covenant with the house of Israel and with the house of Judah, not like the covenant that I made with their fathers on the day when I took them by the hand to bring them out of the land of Egypt. For they did not continue in my covenant, and so I showed no concern for them, declares the Lord. For this is the covenant that I will make with the house of Israel after those days, declares the Lord. I will put my laws into their minds, and I will write them on their hearts, and I will be their God, and they shall be my people. And they shall not teach each his neighbor and each his brother, saying, 'Know the Lord,' for they shall all know me, from the least of them to the greatest. For I will be merciful toward their iniquities, and I will remember their sins no more." And speaking of a new covenant, he makes the first one obsolete. And what is becoming obsolete and growing old is ready to vanish away. Well, this concludes the reading of God's holy word. May God now be pleased to add his blessing to the preaching of it. But typically when you have a membership or a subscription of some sort, you find out that there's limits to it. There's something that you wish was a part of that subscription that you just can't get unless you pay more for. That even includes subscriptions you had where services drop off that were supposed to be part of the deal. And who remembers a two-day shipping to Amazon? It's kind of gone by the wayside. Now you're excited when you get your package within 2 weeks. So there's certain things that you wish you had, but you have to pay more for, that you lose. And that's kind of our common experience. But every once in a while, there's something that surprises you. Something you realize you have that you don't have to pay anything extra for. Case in point, a friend of mine, he wanted to take a trip somewhere, so he's booking a flight, and he's going to go pay for it, and realize that he actually didn't have to pay for it, because he had accumulated some points that were part of this deal that he had. And so he was pleasantly surprised to find that he had something for free that he didn't have to pay for. And in a similar way, not exact, every illustration falls apart at some point, but in a similar way, this is the way it can be as members of the new covenant. We sometimes think that we have to pay for something or provide something in this covenant that the Lord himself provides for free. We can have a tendency to think that we need to provide in part the holiness required to see the Lord. But this is something that the Lord provides as a free gift in this covenant. Sometimes we think that we need to provide our own sanctification, that God just tells us what to do, and it's all in us to do it. Ah, but what an amazing thing in the new covenant, that God is the one who is freely sanctifying us by his grace, at work in us both to will and to work for his good pleasure. Sometimes we forget this. Sometimes we forget that this is part of being a member in the new covenant. And while we may not be tempted to go back under the old covenant in the sense of wanting to offer up sacrifices or going to a temple, yet we can very much be tempted to be under the old covenant in thinking we need to provide our own holiness, our own righteousness, even our own sanctification. But these are the blessings and promises and benefits freely given to us as members of the new covenant. And so we're going to look at four amazing promises we have as members of the new covenant. We're going to look at two of them today, and Lord willing, two of them next week. The first two we're going to look at today is that these promises are unconditional. And the second is that God provides sanctification under the new covenant. So first, they're unconditional. Context is the author of Hebrews has been talking about Christ's superiority. His priesthood is superior because it is a better ministry founded on better promises because it's a better covenant. And now the author goes to prove that by giving this long quote, one of the longest quotes in the Old Testament from Jeremiah 31 with regards to the new covenant. And he begins by pointing out the inferiority of the old covenant in verse 7, where he says, "For if that first covenant had been faultless, there would have been no occasion to look for a second." Basic point of logic. If this one was perfect, why look for another one? The fact that God speaks of another one, Jeremiah 31, means that the first one fell short. And the author looks at verse 8, or in verse 8, that shows that this is the very thing that God did. Where he says, "For he finds fault," the ESV translates it as, "with them," when he says, difficult phrase in the Greek to translate. You also have textual variants, which means there's some copies of God's word where it stated differently. But the bottom line, to not get technical, is I think the best way to translate this is finding fault, God says to them. God finds fault not only with them, but also with the covenant, as the writer says in verse 7. Now the question is, how can God find fault with the covenant that he himself enacted? We've talked about this before, but to review, he gave them the old covenant to show not only them, but us, the greatness of our sin and misery. The Apostle Paul explicitly says this in Galatians 3. Why the law? Why the law of Moses? It was given on account of sin, so that we would not look to our works to be justified, but that we would look to Christ to be justified by faith in him alone. The old covenant was given after man had fallen into sin, after Adam's fall. And in Adam's fall, sin we all, as the saying goes. And what does that mean? Well, one, we're condemned, and two, we're dead. We're born dead in our trespasses and sins. We are unable to keep the law. We are unable to do the things that God requires. But God, knowing that, gives them this covenant that says, do this, be righteous, obey me, if you want the reward. Why would God do that, knowing that they can't do it? Well, it's because the pride of man really has a hard time grasping this. Just like Adam and Eve's immediate tendency was to get to work, to try to cover their shame, making fig leaves, that is our tendency as well. That's been man's tendency ever since. We seek to justify ourselves, to declare ourselves to be in the right while finding fault with everyone else around us like Adam and Eve. The woman whom you gave to be with me, God, or the devil made me do it. Nothing has changed in our sinful nature. We try to cover ourselves with the works of our own hands to deal with our shames. We focus on others' sins, magnifying theirs while minimizing our own. Our natural tendency is to not confess our sins. But if we're going to talk, it's going to be complaining about others, complaining about what they did, complaining about the way things are going, fixating on the faults of others. We can see the small speck in our brother's eye, but not notice the big log in our own. As far as our sin goes, we have a tendency to think, yeah, you know, I know I'm not perfect, but a little bit of elbow grease, a little bit of hard work, a little bit of determination, I can get this together. So tell me, what do I need to do? I just need some instruction here. Tell me what I need to do and I can do it. It's kind of like fixing something around the house. Don't really know how to do it, but if I get on YouTube or somebody shows me, I can do it. That's the way we tend to look at our sin. And so God gives the old covenant. As I've said before, he gives a 1500 year sermon illustration to us to show us we can't do it. That's the whole point of it. The old covenant said, as Leviticus 18:5 says, God gave them laws by which if a person does it, he shall live by them. That is, do this and live. Do my law, and you will be rewarded with life. You will avoid the curse, and you will have blessing in my presence. And this is why when God gave the law at Mount Sinai, he said to the people this, if, that's a key word, if, what does if mean? Who said that once? What is? What's the definition of is? What is if? If is a condition. If you indeed will obey my voice and keep my covenant, then you shall be my treasured possession among all peoples, for all the earth is mine, and you shall be to me a kingdom of priests and a holy nation. This is a condition. This is a conditional covenant. If you obey, you will be mine. All you have to do is obey me. Pretty simple, right? The old covenant is conditional, where the people must present their obedience to God to receive the reward he has promised. It is a covenant of do this and live. And so this is why God speaks of the fault of the old covenant. Namely, in giving a covenant that we are not able to fulfill. It's not that God made a mistake. It's that we cannot do it. And this is why the author quotes in verses 8 through 9, "Behold, the days are coming, declares the Lord, when I will establish a new covenant with the house of Israel and with the house of Judah, not like the covenant that I made with their fathers on the day when I took them by the hand to bring them out of the land of Egypt. For they did not continue in my covenant, and so I showed no concern for them, declares the Lord." So during Jeremiah's day, when this was written, when the old covenant was still in effect, God declares to them, there's a future day coming when I will make a new covenant. I'm not going to fix the old covenant. I'm going to make a new covenant. The new covenant is described as not being like the old covenant. It's a substantially different covenant. And how is it substantially different? Well, one of the main differences is I'm trying to argue in this point is that the old covenant was conditional. It was a covenant of works where the promised reward and avoidance of judgment was based on obedience. But the new covenant, the fullest expression, the covenant of grace. Covenant of grace is where God does all the work in Christ, and we simply trust Him and we receive from Him what we cannot provide for ourselves. Now, there's been some debate about whether or not the Old Covenant or the Mosaic Covenant was a covenant of grace. And the reason for this is because of verses like what we see here in verse 9. I took them by the hand to bring them out of the land of Egypt. That's a very gracious thing, isn't it? Took them by the hand. I brought them out of the land of Egypt. The scripture refers to it as their redemption. God, through His servant Moses, delivered Israel by His powerful work alone through the blood of a Passover lamb. And when Israelites had their backs to the Red Sea, God said, "Don't fear, just stand there and see the salvation of the Lord, which He will work for you. You don't need to do anything. You simply have to be silent." Sounds like grace, right? God doing this freely for them. However, it was a type. It was what I've been calling typological grace. It was a mere physical picture of the spiritual, and here's a big word, eschatological grace we receive in Christ. That is this fullest and final grace of forgiveness in Christ. This is because their salvation was not deliverance from a spiritual kingdom of darkness, but from a physical kingdom, from Pharaoh. Their redemption was not from spiritual slavery to sin, but physical slavery in Egypt. They were not redeemed through the precious blood of Christ, but through the blood of a literal lamb, of an animal. All of these were types of the true grace and redemption that comes through the true Lamb of God who takes away our sin. And that is why Hebrews 9, as we're going to see, says that even those under the old covenant received forgiveness by virtue of the mediator of the new covenant, according to which Christ serves as the high priest who offered up that one sacrifice that truly takes away sins. And so the old covenant served the copies, the realm of types and shadows, where there was typological redemption, typological grace that pointed to Christ. And this is also why the curses and judgments, as bad as they were under the old covenant, was not eternal hell, but rather earthly judgments being sent out of the land of Israel, coming under physical enemies, facing physical death. And so it provided an important picture of our need for salvation, because this was a covenant of works. It was a conditional covenant based on their obedience. And so God says at the end of verse 9, they did not continue in my covenant, and so I show no concern for them. You want God to care for you? You want God to continue to show concern? You need to continue in the covenant. Does that sound like good news to you? You sometimes wonder if God is going to continue to care for you. Sometimes you feel like the burden's on you to keep obeying, being good, so that God doesn't turn on you. You feel as though God has stopped caring for you because you've really blown it. How can God continue to care for you? He must not even want to hear from you right now, because you've sinned one too many times now. You haven't gotten this area of your life under control. You ever feel that way? Think that way? The good news is, that's the old covenant. That's not the covenant we're under. The old covenant is, you need to continue, you need to do or I'm not going to show concern for you. And that's why we need a new and better covenant. One of all grace. And this is why we see the old covenant highlight the plight of man. That's why God gave it. That's why God gave it. That the first Adam did not continue in God's covenant. And so God removed his blessing and favor and removed his care and that he sent him out of his presence. You're out of Eden now. However, God being merciful and gracious gave Adam a new promise, a new covenant, not like the first. It was not like the first covenant to Adam where he promised eternal life upon obedience. Do this and live. Rather, it was all of grace. He said the seed of the woman is going to come and crush the head of the serpent. He is going to deliver you. And you have nothing to do in this covenant but receive it by grace. And this is repeated with Israel. It's one big illustration for us. God makes a covenant with Israel. They blow it. God gives them judgment, but God gives a new covenant, a new promise. As we see in Jeremiah 31. It's not one of do this and live, but one of your seed, Israel, one of your offspring, is going to do it for you. He is going to redeem you. The first covenant is conditional. The promised rewards are based on obedience, on the people providing the righteousness needed to receive the reward. But the second covenant is all of grace. God does everything for us, and we simply receive it as a free gift, the empty hand of faith, stretched out, trusting God to do it. And this brings us to the second amazing promise we have as members of the new covenant, and that is sanctification. Look at verse 10. For this is the covenant I will make with the house of Israel after those days, declares the Lord. I will put my laws into their minds and write them on their hearts. So here is one of the ways in which the new covenant is not like the old covenant. God will put his laws into the minds and the hearts of the members of the new covenant. How is this different than the old covenant? Well, the old covenant involved the writing of the law, right? But where did God write it? He wrote it on tablets of stone. He declared it through Moses. He didn't write it in their hearts. He wrote it on tablets of stone. And he declared that they are to keep it. He wrote it externally and simply declared it to them. And he declared it to them in the most intense way that God has ever declared his law. At the foot of Mount Sinai. Can you imagine being there? The whole mountain's on fire. There's smoke billowing. There's thunder and lightning. It's not like these weak thunderstorms we get in Wyoming. It's like a plain state thunderstorm. It's powerful. It's majestic. It's intense. Oh, and not only is the ground shaking underneath, the sky above has been rent with angels declaring it. That's what Galatians tells us. That's what Deuteronomy tells us. Although Exodus doesn't record that for us. There's a loud trumpet blast. The people are scared out of their minds as God declares his law in that way. Most thunderous way you can declare the law. That the whole thing is sensory overload. And surely, surely, this will make them keep God's law. Right? And the answer is, just turn a couple of pages in the book of Exodus and see how well that worked. Oh, and then keep turning in your Old Testament. And read the book of Kings. Read the book of Chronicles. Read Samuel. Read Judges. What is that about? several pages of our Bibles devoted to the sin of Israel. But they received the law. They received it most intensely. Why were they not keeping it? Well, it's not merely because of lack of motivation. They even agreed to keep it. They said, all that the Lord has spoken, we will do. But it was lack of ability. And this was given to them and recorded for us so that we would not try this at home. We can have a tendency to say, yeah, they can't get it right, but I can. But God gave this history to say, we can't do it. We cannot do it. And I think we have to get this lesson. Otherwise, we're going to think the issue is that we just don't take the law seriously enough. And that is an issue. But if that's the only issue, if it's not one of lack of ability, then we're going to think the remedy is more thunder. More Mount Sinai. And then we will obey. However, the law has no power whatsoever to produce the obedience it requires. Rather, the law should drive us to the one who has obeyed for us and who does deliver us. Merely writing the law down and declaring it even thunderously will not cause true obedience. And this is why God says, I'm going to make a new covenant, or I'm going to write it in your heart. This is just a figurative way, writing in the heart, just a figurative way of saying that God will give us the willingness and power to obey it. It's what Ezekiel 36 says, where God promises to take out the heart of stone and give a heart of flesh. It's what God says in Deuteronomy 30, where he says, I will circumcise your hearts. Now, under the old covenant, he was saying, circumcise your hearts. That is, stop being stubborn. Start obeying. But that didn't work. And that is why God said, I will circumcise your hearts. It's to highlight the need of this covenant, beloved. It's to highlight what we need. We can't do it. And so God is the one who must do this heart change. And this is what he promises here in the new covenant. God is the one who changes our hearts. God is the one who frees us from our sin so that we begin to willingly walk in his commandments, even though we don't do that perfectly in this life. This writing of the law on our hearts is both God's work of regeneration and sanctification. And sometimes the Reformed actually put those two together. This regeneration is really just the beginning of sanctification. Regeneration is the work of God in giving us new life. When we're dead in our trespasses and sins, to we're made alive together with Christ. We become spiritually alive. We become a believer. We go from hating God and not able to obey Him to beginning to love God and beginning to obey Him. But that work doesn't end there. This is not the end, but the beginning of this work in our hearts, because Philippians 2 says that God is presently, present tense, at work in us both to will and to work for His good pleasure. If you want a definition of sanctification, it's that verse right there in Philippians 2. God's work in us both to will and to work for His good pleasure. And God continues to slowly change our hearts, which is not a work that any of us can do. We can't change our hearts. Only God can. But this is what He promises here in the new covenant. And so this is why we must rely on Him to do this work. We trust that He who began a good work in us will also be the one to complete it. We trust, as 1 Thessalonians 5 says, now may the God of peace Himself sanctify you completely, and may your whole spirit and soul and body be kept blameless at the coming of our Lord Jesus Christ. Will He do it? He who calls you is faithful. He will surely do it. You ever get discouraged over your sin? Falling into sin? Oh, I did it again. Am I ever going to stop this? God promises that He will sanctify you completely. That's God's promise of the new covenant here. Write the law in our hearts. The old covenant did not provide this. The old covenant only wrote the law outside of them and said, do this or else. Oh, but that's not the case with the new covenant. Not only will I give you the righteousness you need to stand before me by having Christ obey the law for you, being covered in His righteousness, getting credit for His obedience as a free gift, I will also do a work of righteousness in you. I will provide both aspects of righteousness, the justifying righteousness and the sanctifying righteousness. Now, does this mean that God did not regenerate or sanctify anyone under the old covenant? And the answer is no. Of course He regenerated and sanctified His elect before the coming of Christ. Because we see men like Daniel being faithful. And it's not that Daniel did this all on his own apart from any of God's grace. However, it was not by virtue of the old covenant. While even though God still regenerated and sanctified people under the old covenant, it wasn't everyone in the old covenant, and it was not by virtue of the old covenant. The old covenant did not provide this because it only administered the types and shadows, the copies. The old covenant only provided bodily, ceremonial cleansing, external sanctification, but could not cleanse the conscience of the worshiper, as Hebrews 9 says. And this will lead to the next part of the next promise of the new covenant that we'll look at, Lord willing, next week, which is that everyone in this covenant knows the Lord. Now, if God sanctifies us, does this mean that we are wholly inactive? Let go and let God. Sometimes people have a real problem hearing what our confession teaches, that the principal act of saving faith is not only resting on Christ for justification, but also sanctification. A sanctification is monergistic. That is, it's God's work alone. And so people say, well, if that's the case, people will hear that and then they'll just let go and let God. But it's actually the exact opposite. This very thing actually makes us active. Paul tells us to work out our salvation with fear and trembling. Why? Because God is already at work in us, both to will and to work for His good pleasure. He is doing His work of sanctification at work in us. It's His work alone to will and to work for His good pleasure. If He wasn't doing that, you would not even be willing to put one sin to death. Because He's at work in us to will for His good pleasure. You wouldn't even want to do it unless God was first at work in you. And He's also at work in us to work, that is to be able to work for His good pleasure. Because when you hear God's at work in me to will and to work for His good pleasure, what does that cause you to do? Oh, I want to put off that sin. I have this sinful thought. I want to say this sinful thing. I want to respond in anger. I want to look at something I shouldn't look at. God's at work in me to will and to work for His good pleasure. Because of that good news, I'm going to turn away from that sin. I'm not always going to do it perfectly. But when I do fall, I trust that God hasn't given up on me because His work is of His free grace. Let's say there's two farmers. Both pray for God to bless their harvest by sending the necessary rains. One farmer doesn't believe that God's going to do it. But one farmer does believe that God's going to do it. Which farmer's going to go out and plant seed? Probably the one that believes God's going to bless the harvest. So he gets to work. And that's the way it is with us. We believe the promises that God is at work in us. Because God has given us this very precious and magnificent promise, we put the sin off that God has called us to. We strive to put off sin and to put on righteousness. And when it's not going as fast as we want, or we fall, or we trip over that same sin that we've done over and over again, and why can't I seem to get this under control? Oh, we trust God's promise. He hasn't given up on us. He who began a good work will be faithful to complete it. He will sanctify you. He will surely do it. It's not based on how well you're doing. It's not a conditional promise. It's a promise unconditional to all those who have trusted in Christ. So we continue to ask, to seek, and knock, knowing that it will be given to us because He has promised. I want to end with a quote from Herman Bavinck, a reformer, wrote a very

0: we must be sanctified by a holiness we bring ourselves. Sanctification, however, is just as distinct as legalistic sanctification, as the righteousness that is of faith differs from that which is obtained by works. That is, we receive sanctification by grace as well. For it consists in the reality that in Christ, God grants us, along with righteousness, also complete holiness, and does not impute it, but also inwardly imparts it by the regenerating, renewing working of the Holy Spirit until we have been fully conformed into the image of His Son. What a tremendous promise. Christ does not rest when it comes to our sanctification. This is the great benefit we have as a free gift as members of the new covenant. And so because we have these promises, beloved, let us cleanse ourselves from every defilement of body and spirit, and bringing holiness to completion in the fear of God. Amen. Let's pray. Oh, Father in heaven, we do ask that you would help us to rest on and receive Christ for not only justification but sanctification, but that this would motivate us and energize us to walk in your ways, knowing that you are at work in us to will and to work for your good pleasure, that you are giving us that power and strength, and that you are animating us. And so we do ask for help. We want to grow in holiness. We hate and we despise our sin. And so, Father, we do ask that you would continue to do that work in delivering us and do it more and more. We pray you would do this for Christ's sake. It's in His name we pray. Amen. Well, we have heard the verb.
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3: Being the middle child of seven, I was always blamed for things my brothers did, so I withdrew into myself. I grew up hungry for love and acceptance. All we did on the farm in Alabama was work, so I quit school in the 11th grade to join the Air Force. I drank with the others just to be accepted. When I got out 4 years later, I drank even harder. Drinking ruined my first marriage. My parents tried to talk to me about the Lord, but I didn't listen. My second marriage was ruined by jealousy. After our son was born, we went our separate ways. The year of my second divorce, Mom died of cancer. I became very depressed and withdrew further into myself. I lived on antidepressants, but managed to work. Things got even worse. My 16-year-old son was using drugs, and he rebelled and walked out. I lost the sight in one eye and decided to commit suicide. About that time, I met Paula through a friend at work. She loved God, and when I told her my troubles, she began reading the Bible to me, month after month. I fell in love with her and wanted to marry, but she wouldn't, so once again, I tried suicide. I drank 2 bottles of whiskey, which tore a hole in my stomach, and I nearly bled to death. Afraid of going to hell, I prayed to receive Christ in that hospital room, and Jesus washed my guilty heart clean. I lost the sight in my other eye, but God restored enough vision in the first eye that I can get around. I'm Herb Wilson, and yes, Paula and I were married. Today, we rejoice in the love of Christ every day, because if the Son, therefore, shall make you free, you shall be free indeed.
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4: Welcome to 5 Minutes in Church History, hosted by Dr. Stephen Nichols, where we take a little break from the present to go exploring the past. Travel back in time as we look at the people, events, and even the places that have shaped the story of Christianity. This is our story, our family history. Let's get started.
5: In the year that Jonathan Edwards died, 1758, there was born a man in West Hartford, Connecticut, by the name of Noah Webster.

0: Now, if you were to look up Webster in Webster's dictionary, what would you find? You wouldn't find anything, but what you should find is the man who gave us the American dictionary. Noah Webster, as I said, was born in 1758. He came of age right during the American Revolution, and Noah Webster was American to the very core. And as he looked across the land at his fellow Americans, he saw that their English was British English, and Noah Webster wanted Americans to have American English. So in 1806, he published what was titled a Compendious Dictionary of the English Language. Now, if you look up the word compendious, you will find that it means big. And this was a big dictionary. It had 37,000 entries. It had the word succotash in it. It also had the word Skittles. Now, we hear the word Skittles today and we think of the candy. But that's not what Skittles meant in 1806. If you would like to find out what that meant, well, look it up. In 1828, he expanded his compendious dictionary, and now it had 70,000 entries, and he entitled this An American Dictionary of the English Language. He gave us much of our American spelling that differentiates American English from British English. We don't spell center C-E-N-T-R-E. We spell it C-E-N-T-E-R. Webster thought that this spelling was more accurate with how the word sounded. He had some other innovations that did not take. Instead of spelling women as W-O-M-E-N, he wanted it to be spelled W-I-M-M-E-N. But that variant never took hold. Well, we know of Webster of the dictionary, and it was a few years after he published it in 1828. In 1831, the Merriam brothers, who were printers in Springfield, Massachusetts, they bought the rights to his dictionary and the publishing rights. And so we know this as Merriam-Webster's dictionary, and Noah Webster clearly has his place in history. But what you might not know is that Noah Webster also published an edition of the Bible. He thought there were many words in the King James Version that had changed their meaning over the centuries and no longer made sense. In fact, as we look at a few of these words, one of them is the word staffs. In the King James Version, the word was staves. And as Webster points out, the word stave in English just simply means a piece of timber used in making casks. It doesn't mean staffs. And so Webster changes that word to staffs. Another word is conversation. While Webster acknowledges what this word means, he says our usage has changed. And so he uses the expression manner of life. Another word that Edwards thought had moved on in its meaning was quicken. That word for us just means to accelerate. It doesn't mean to make alive. And so Webster uses the word revive or vivify instead of quicken. So many of the words that we assume to be in the King James actually come to us through later revisions of the King James, thanks to Noah Webster and his Bible. In the front of his Bible, he published a preface. And the last paragraph says this: "The Bible is the chief moral cause of all that is good, and the best corrector of all that is evil in human society, the best book for regulating temporal concerns of men, and the only book that can serve as an infallible guide to future felicity." And what does felicity mean? Look it up. I'm Steve Nichols. Thanks for joining us for 5 minutes in Church History.
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2: One of the most disconcerting bits of wisdom that was communicated to me as a seminary student came in our class instructing us on how to preach. And we were told this, that if you are the pastor of a congregation where the average person is college educated, never preach above an eighth grade level theologically, or you'll lose them. No wonder the Christian community makes no impact if we are competing with a sophisticated world from an eighth grade proficiency level. We are called to grow up into the fullness of Christ, to get the mind of Christ.
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4: You ever wonder why Christ died on a cross, on a dead tree? It was to show that he indeed was cursed by God, that he was damned by God. The cup of God's wrath that was raging and foaming over, he drank alone, so that there would not be one drop left for us who believe, but only a cup of blessing that overflows. And not only did Christ fulfill the penal requirements of the law, cursed be everyone who fails to keep it, he also fulfilled its positive requirements. Do this and live. Christ fulfilled that. Having done it, he lived. He rose from the dead. Why did he rise from the dead? Because he completed the law. He fulfilled all aspects of the law. Not only its penal requirements, but its righteous requirements. He did it, and therefore he lives. And we who are in him live too.

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1: While we were still weak, at the right time, Christ died for the ungodly. Well, that is surely you and me. We are the needy, desperate, hopeless, ungodly, and weak sinners. That is why when we hear, for our sake, God made Jesus to be sin who knew no sin, so that in Jesus we might become the righteousness of God, that it is such good news. 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

0: Did you know it's possible to turn the blessings of God into burdens? The religious leaders in Jesus' day were particularly good at this with all their rules and regulations. So how can we avoid such burdens and embrace God's blessing? We'll consider that question today on Truth for Life. Alistair Begg examines the controversial teaching of Jesus that provoked the Pharisees and continues to provoke legalists today.
1: Mark chapter 2, we'll read from verse 18. Now John's disciples and the Pharisees were fasting. Some people came and asked Jesus, "How is it that John's disciples and the disciples of the Pharisees are fasting, but yours are not?" Jesus answered, "How can the guests of the bridegroom fast while he's with them? They cannot, so long as they have him with them. But the time will come when the bridegroom will be taken from them, and on that day they will fast. No one sews a patch of unshrunk cloth on an old garment. If he does, the new piece will pull away from the old, making the tear worse. And no one pours new wine into old wineskins. If he does, the wine will burst the skins, and both the wine and the wineskins will be ruined. No, he pours new wine into new wineskins." One Sabbath, Jesus was going through the cornfields, and as his disciples walked along, they began to pick some ears of corn. The Pharisees said to him, "Look, why are they doing what is unlawful on the Sabbath?" He answered, "Have you never read what David did when he and his companions were hungry and in need? In the days of Abiathar, the high priest, he entered the house of God and ate the consecrated bread, which is lawful only for priests to eat. And he also gave some to his companions. Then he said to them, 'The Sabbath was made for man, not man for the Sabbath. So the Son of Man is Lord even of the Sabbath.' Another time he went into the synagogue and a man with a shriveled hand was there. Some of them were looking for a reason to accuse Jesus, so they watched him closely to see if he would heal him on the Sabbath. Jesus said to the man with the shriveled hand, 'Stand up in front of everyone.' Then Jesus asked them, 'Which is lawful on the Sabbath, to do good or to do evil, to save life or to kill?' But they remained silent. He looked round at them in anger and, deeply distressed at their stubborn hearts, said to the man, 'Stretch out your hand.' He stretched it out, and his hand was completely restored. Then the Pharisees went out and began to plot with the Herodians how they might kill Jesus." Thanks be to God for his word. And our prayer before we turn to the Bible: speak, Lord, as we wait upon you, so that beyond the voice of a mere man, we may actually hear from you, the living God, as a result of your word coming home to our minds. And we ask this in Christ's name. Amen. Jesus was not an establishment figure. The fact that he may be regarded as such today is as a result of all kinds of ideas and notions. But those ideas and notions are challenged by the teaching of the Bible itself as it introduces us to the Lord Jesus Christ. Jesus, along with his followers, spent the larger part of his 3 years of earthly ministry in dialogue, indeed in conflict, with the religious authorities of his time. And when you read the gospel records, it is clear that in bringing the message which he brought of the kingdom of God breaking in upon time, the call to repentance and to faith, he was challenging very straightforwardly and very forcibly the man-made traditions of the religious leaders of the day. And as we have begun to study Mark's gospel, we realize just why it is that Jesus has been described by some as Christ the controversialist. Christ the controversialist. That actually was the title of a book written by John Stott, published back in 1970. And as he introduces one of the chapters, he writes as follows: "The popular image of Christ as gentle Jesus, meek and mild, simply will not do. It is a false image. To be sure, he was full of love, compassion, and tenderness, But he was also uninhibited in exposing error and denouncing sin, especially hypocrisy. Christ was a controversialist, and the gospel writers portray him as such. Now, those of us who lived through the 60s, if we have any perception at all, even if we were not involved in it, we will know that we lived through a peculiar era for all sorts of reasons. This was the era of experimentation in issues of sexuality, in freedoms of expression in terms of drugs, and the notion of love that was unbounded by any constraints at all. Indeed, there was much to alarm in the 60s. But some of us recall that it was in the midst of that peculiar decade that we either were part of or we were confronted by what was referred to as the Jesus Movement. The Jesus Movement. And from the west coast of America, where there were long-haired, barefooted creatures gathering to sing new worship songs on the beaches, all the way across the nation and out and across the Atlantic Ocean and into the United Kingdom, where some of us were gathering in public squares to celebrate the Festival of Light, when we were marching through the streets of London from Trafalgar Square to Hyde Park so that we could stand in Hyde Park and declare that in Jesus there is life and there is light. And some of us stood amazed at the fact that those who were on the stage, who were our leaders, who were the Christian pop singers of the time, found themselves not only followed by others of us who were younger and with them, but also opposed by those who hated this story of Jesus. And I remember memorably one of the singers standing, playing his guitar, and as he sang a line, then he would move to the side one way and then move to the side the other way. This was not a form of dancing. He was avoiding the eggs and the tomatoes. And they were coming at him from, at that point, the homosexual lobby, who said, "Do not come here with a story of Jesus, with a story of light and of life. We are opposed to all you have to say." And here we are today, all these years later, and we have discovered, some of us, to our great benefit, that when we turned on and we tuned in and we dropped out, in relationship to Jesus, it was a whole new discovery. I met somebody just yesterday. She was wearing a t-shirt. It reminded me of this because that was what it said on her t-shirt. It said, "Turn on, tune in, drop out." And I said, "So you lived in the 60s, did you?" And she said, "What?" I said, "Well, you don't think somebody invented that in the first decade of the 21st century, do you?" She said, "I didn't know." I said, "Well, no, that's it." I said, that's the 60s. You should have been there. And some of you were turned on to Christ. You tuned into the Bible. And you dropped out of a lifestyle of sexual promiscuity and drug addiction into the liberating bondage of Jesus Christ as Lord. And today you're in absolutely no doubt that Christ is a controversial figure, that he has not come to prop up the religious establishment, that he is not here in the sight of that which is man-made and organized and palatable and easily absorbed. But as then, so now, from the pages of Scripture, Christ, as it were, moves up and down the high streets of our cities, in and out of the rural areas of our country, and says, "I am the resurrection and the life, and whoever believes in me will live, and whosoever believes in me will actually never die." And men and women are forced to somehow deal with a succession of controversial statements. And in this little section that we read this morning, and we'll only get to part of it, I say that for your encouragement, all of the promise and prospect that was in Jesus is described here in terms of a newness that just bursts through the old wineskins that had been so quickly and easily rendered obsolete. And to the extent that we enjoyed something of that kind of movement in the 60s, we might ask Jesus to come and begin another movement in this millennium. how we need Jesus to come. We don't need any more political movements. Those of you who are all exercised about that again, you know, I'm forced to say to you, have I been with you so long and still you do not understand? Here we go again. The same old stuff. New names, new faces, new targets, same old agenda. Look in your Bible and see what Jesus did. Is there a moral component to faith in Christ? Yes. Is there a political dimension to it? Yes. Is it the issue? 1,000 times no. And what Jesus was confronting here was not ultimately the morality of the people whom he addressed, but it was the theology of the people that he addressed. What he was confronting here and what was so controversial was his view of the nature and character of God. Jesus steps onto the stage of human history and he says, this is how God may be known. This is how God provides forgiveness. This is the only way that he may be known, and this is the only way in which he provides forgiveness. And the people who were opposed to him from the side of organized religion absolutely were opposed to the idea. And so in his words and in his works, that is his miracles, his signs, Jesus, as you read the first two chapters of Mark, is seen to be challenging the power and the authority of the religious leadership. Let me just point that out to you without going out of chapter 2. Look at how you have this conflict that is beginning to build. Verse 7 of chapter 2, the context is the healing of the man who was paralyzed. And the teachers of the law were sitting there, Mark says, thinking to themselves, why does this fellow talk like that? He's blaspheming. Who does he think he is? That's essentially the question. It's a good question. It's a question that many are asking today. If they think at all, who does this person think he is? Who is Jesus? Just another political figure? Just another great teacher? Just another religious guru? Who does he think he is? He actually believes he can forgive sin? He can give me a fresh start? A brand new heart? Cleanse me from every record of my past? Set me on my feet? Who does this fellow think he is? Verse 16, why does he eat with tax collectors and sinners? The Pharisees saw him eating with the, quote, sinners and the tax collectors. And they said to the disciples, why does he eat with tax collectors and sinners? Jesus is going to have to tell them, who do you think I'm going to eat with? You? Not only are you boring, but you're wrong. I didn't come to put a religious club together with people like you that look like you've been eating those horrible pickles that they give you with every sandwich here in America. No, he said, I didn't come for that. I actually came to call sinners. I love the chance to speak to Levi and all of his friends. That's why I came. Thirdly, verse 18. Now John's disciples and the Pharisees were fasting, and some people came and asked Jesus, how is it that John's disciples and the disciples of the Pharisees are fasting and yours are not? And then verse 24, they saw the disciples walking along. They began to pick some ears of corn, which from a Pharisaical perspective was regarded as a breaking of the Sabbath. It was one of the many, many laws that they had attached to the law of God. And the Pharisees said to Jesus, look, why are the disciples doing what is unlawful on the Sabbath? You see this kind of dialogue, this conflict that is there. And then in the next chapter, in chapter 3 and in verse 4, it's Jesus' turn to ask a question now. And he says to them, well, you seem to be the ones who know what you should be doing and what you shouldn't be doing. Since you're such geniuses at that, let me ask you a question. Which is lawful on the Sabbath? To do good or to do evil? To save life or to kill? And they remained silent. Why? Because he had them. He had them. It was like a great closing argument in terms of the prosecuting attorney. Nothing could be said. Now, in each of these incidents, and we're only going to be able to look at the first of the three of them this morning, in each of these, what Jesus, Christ the controversialist, if you like, is exposing is essentially the Pharisees' unique ability to turn blessings into burdens, to take things which God has given to us richly to enjoy and for our benefit, and to make them a wearisome burden on the backs of people. We'll see that particularly when we come to the Sabbath next time. Here, God has provided the Sabbath principle in order that there might be rest, in order that there might be enjoyment, in order that there might be all of the benefits that attach to it. And the Pharisees come along and say, no, we don't want you to be blessed as much as we would like you to be burdened. And so the three incidents are as follows. Incident number one, verse 18 and following, which emerges because the disciples are apparently failing to do what they should. Incident number two, which begins in verse 23, is on account of the fact that the disciples are apparently doing what they shouldn't. And then incident number three is when Jesus, of course, says, well, let's just try and sort this whole thing out. So here we are in verse 18. Now, John's disciples and the Pharisees were fasting, and some people came and asked Jesus, how is it that John's disciples and the disciples of the Pharisees are fasting, but yours are not? Just in case we don't know what this is, to fast was simply to forego food for a period of time, either as an expression of abasement, perhaps as an indication of sorrow, sometimes as a recognition of God's intervention, and so on. The fasting that was taking place here was taking place from two camps. One, the Pharisees, those who were the pupils of the Pharisees, those who would have been as orthodox as they possibly could be, they were obviously fasting. And then we're told that the disciples of John the Baptist, they were fasting. Now, whether they were both fasting for the same reasons or not, it isn't possible for us to say, although I think it's unlikely. It's possible that the disciples of John were fasting because John had been taken into prison. And they were perhaps fasting, asking God to intervene. We can't say that with authority because Mark does not set this in a time frame. It may also be simply that they became fasters, if you like, because of the austerity of John the Baptist. John the Baptist was an austere character. He was an unusual character. He wore an interesting garb. He had an interesting health food diet. And it's not difficult to see that somebody who would go down into these remote regions of the wilderness and send out such a striking message and call people to be his followers would not actually say to them, and if you're really going to take this repentance stuff seriously, if you're really going to take following me seriously, then I suggest that you do this. It will, you know, do your soul good. And of course, it will help you with your health food diet as well. And you will know today that some people in the secular world have discovered fasting. They went into the Bible and they said, wow, look at this. If you stop eating, you might lose weight. What a genius idea. And here they're able to interweave all these kinds of notions. And the issue was this. People are looking around. They see the Pharisees' disciples fasting. The disciples of John fasting. The disciples of Jesus partying. True? That can't possibly be right. If a person's going to be accepted with God, there's so many things he has to do. And we, the Pharisees, the organizers of religion, the custodians of that which is external and orthodox, we know what they should be doing, and your boys aren't doing it. And we want to know why. You see, the Pharisees were legalists. What that means is they believed that they could put themselves in a right standing with God as a result of what they did. Jesus was coming to say, you can't ever put yourself in a right standing with God as a result of what you do. He was coming to say, the issue is not what you're doing, but the issue is what I have done or what I am about to do. And on the strength of what I am about to do in making an atoning sacrifice for sin, there will then be forgiveness and a place with God. Every other attempt to make ourselves acceptable to God as a result of our own endeavors is ultimately a worthless task. It doesn't stop people from trying it, does it? And there is nothing that infuriates a legalist more than people who don't obey their rules. So this would tick them off. Why don't your disciples fast? Now, if you think about this in Luke 18, and I'll only give you this one, I might give you two cross-references, but this is just one. Luke chapter 18, if you turn forward one book, let's just set this in context because I think this is helpful. And the context is absolutely crucial. Verse 9 of Luke chapter 18. To some who were confident of their own righteousness. Okay, their own righteousness. In other words, a righteousness that they themselves created, established, maintained by what they did or didn't do. To some who were confident of their own righteousness, we're either going to stand before God on the basis of our own righteousness, or we're going to stand before God on the basis of the righteousness of another. These folks were confident in their own righteousness. And as a result, notice, they looked down on everybody else. There's only one place in the whole of the Old Testament where fasting is demanded. And that's recorded in Leviticus chapter 16 in relationship to the Day of Atonement. Fasting appears all over the place for all kinds of reasons, good. But in terms of God actually saying, this is what I want you to do, it only comes there in relationship to the Day of Atonement. You see, the issue here is not fasting per se. It is that fasting represents the way in which the Pharisees, with their systematized, organized religion, believed that they could be and would be accepted by God. So as long as they kept doing all these things meticulously, then God would be pleased to look on them with favor. And so in answering the question, Jesus absolutely disarms the questioners. Why are they not fasting? Jesus answered, how can the guests of the bridegroom fast while he is with them? In other words, you don't fast at a wedding, he says. My wife and I were at a wedding yesterday. We went to the reception. It was a wonderful meal. No time for fasting. It was fantastic. It would have been highly inappropriate, wouldn't it? And if the father of the bride had said, you know, I hope you enjoy these Ritz crackers and help yourself to a second glass of water, people would have said, what kind of party is this? And justifiably so, which is what Jesus is saying.
0: You're listening to Truth for Life. That is Alistair Begg with a message he's titled, Christ the Controversialist. We'll hear the conclusion tomorrow. What comes to mind when you hear the word worship? I think for many of us, it's the music we sing together on Sunday morning before the sermon. But what if true worship is more than that? That's the topic of a book we're recommending today, titled Stand in Awe, How Reverence Transforms Our Worship and Our Lives. 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I'm Bob Lapine. We're glad you've joined us today to study God's Word together. Do you believe that a good God will reward nice people if they try their hardest? That's a popular assumption. Tomorrow we'll learn why this notion is totally incompatible with the death of Jesus on the cross. The Bible teaching of Alistair Begg is furnished by Truth for Life, where the learning is for living.
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3: I'm Doris Barr, and 2 months after my son Buddy was born, his father went off to fight as a paratrooper in World War II. Buddy and I went back home to live with my parents until the war ended 3.5 years later, and my husband returned. We bought a home and settled down, and I should have been happy, but I always felt that something was missing even after Linda was born when Buddy was 9. My husband and I finally took a long-delayed honeymoon sending Buddy to church camp. He was 12 years old and came home from camp completely in love with Jesus, quoting Bible verses about sin and salvation and telling me I had to be born again. I bristled and told him to back off, but I secretly began reading the Bible, much of which I didn't understand. After many months, though, I saw my need for repentance and knelt down, asking the Lord to save me. Eventually, my husband also gave his life to Christ, followed by my mom and dad, my sister Eleanor, and other relatives. The years passed. Buddy graduated and served in the Navy for 3 years. Then he worked as a computer programmer while finishing Bible college. 6 months after he married a lovely girl, he was diagnosed with malignant melanoma that had spread. For the last 18 months of his life, Buddy was a beautiful example of God's grace, sharing the gospel with others to the end. 7 people were saved at his funeral, and many lives were affected by his obedience to God. How awesome was God's work through a 12-year-old boy! If the Son, therefore, shall make you free, you shall be free indeed.
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4: Welcome to Bible Q&A with John MacArthur. This is Denny Nugent, and we're going to 2 Corinthians for today's question, John. Christians know where they're going to spend eternity, that's in heaven, but something they may not be too sure of is how they'll get there and what exactly happens at the moment of their death. A verse frequently quoted at funerals is 2 Corinthians 5:8, where Paul says, "We are of good courage, I say, and prefer rather to be absent from the body and to be at home with the Lord." Well, John, how is a believer transferred into the presence of God when he dies?
5: It's a divine miracle, that's how. Absent from the body, present with the Lord. That's what the Apostle Paul said to the Philippians. Far better to be absent from the body, present with the Lord. No middle time, no purgatory, no waiting place, no vestibule to get into heaven. It's not a slow transition. And that's exactly what you quoted in 2 Corinthians 5:8. Absent from the body, present with the Lord. Far better to depart and be with Christ. It's instantaneous. And that's what the Scripture promises the believer. You go from conscious presence in this life instantly into conscious presence with the Lord in the glory of eternal heaven. That's the promise of Scripture. It's a sad thing that some people teach soul sleep forever, and some teach a temporary sleep or a temporary waiting place. That's not what Scripture promises. Absent from the body, immediately at home with the Lord. That is what we prefer. Little wonder.
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6: Because God sees the depths of our heart. When He sees the depths of our heart, He sees all manner of unrighteousness and wickedness in it. Oh, we may cloak this before men, but it's open and laid bare before God. And anything we offer to God based on our own merits, our own works, our own righteousness is despised by Him. What an insult it is to offer to the living God filthy rags. The only perfect sacrifice that has ever been offered to God is the sacrifice of Christ on our behalf. He was the Lamb without blemish who offered up Himself to God to pay for all our sins, to cleanse us of all unrighteousness, to cover the deep recesses of the darkness of our hearts. All of this has been washed away in His blood. And because of that sacrifice and that sacrifice alone, God is now well pleased with us.
7: If we approach the Mosaic covenant apart from faith in Christ, we only find the law rather than the gospel of grace. We only find Sinai and slavery rather than promise and salvation.
8: Sometimes you'll hear people say something like, "The Old Testament is law, but the New Testament is grace." Is this true? Today, Dr. J.B. 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
7: In the wake of Adam and Eve's fall, they stood trembling before the presence of God, but God announced that there would be a hope of salvation. We read in Genesis 3:15, "I will put enmity between you and the woman, and between your offspring and her offspring. He shall bruise your head, and you shall bruise his heel." So God promised that one like Adam would come to redeem Adam and Eve and redeem their offspring from the ravaging effects of the fall. This is what theologians call the proto-evangelium, or the first promise of the gospel. Or we could read the summary that comes to us from the 7th chapter of the Westminster Confession of Faith, paragraph 3, "Man by his fall, having made himself incapable of life by that covenant, the Lord was pleased to make a second, commonly called the covenant of grace, wherein he freely offers unto sinners life and salvation by Jesus Christ, requiring of them faith in him, that they may be saved, and promising to give unto all those that are ordained unto eternal life his Holy Spirit, to make them willing and able to believe." Now, here we want to talk about the covenant of grace, and the covenant of grace stands in stark contrast to the covenant of works. In the covenant of works, God gave Adam the ability and the possibility to secure eternal life through his obedience. As we said when we talked about the covenant of works, through his personal, perpetual, and perfect obedience. Now, keep in mind this important point. God does not change Adam's vocation. He doesn't change the nature of the work, but he instead sends one who will faithfully complete it, in this case, his son. Where Adam failed, Christ succeeds. But the blessings of Christ's faithfulness only come to those who trust in his work by grace alone, through faith alone. And this, we can say, is the substance of the covenant of grace. So what we want to do as we proceed is, first, we want to look at the historical origins of the covenant of grace. How is it that theologians throughout the history of the church came to understand the covenant of grace, the covenant of salvation, in this manner? Secondly, we'll look at some of the biblical evidence that shows us and reveals unto us the existence of the covenant of grace. And then third and finally, we'll give a statement of the doctrine where we explain it in its chief points. So historical origins, the biblical evidence, and then a statement of the doctrine. So let's give thought first to its historical origins. Even though we can say that the term itself, covenant of grace, hasn't always been used, we can say that theologians from the earliest days of the church have stressed the substance of what informs this concept. Namely, salvation has always been by grace alone, through faith alone, in Christ alone. A theologian from the early church, a theologian by the name of Irenaeus of Lyons, he lived in the 2nd and 3rd century. He opposed the false teaching of a theologian by the name of Marcion, who said that there were two gods of the Bible, a God of the Old Testament, and then a separate God of the New Testament. Irenaeus, among many others, objected to this false teaching and said, no, there's one God of the Bible, And it is one God who stands behind both the Old Testament as well as the New Testament. So in other words, one God, one plan of redemption, one Savior, one doctrine of faith, one doctrine of salvation. We don't want to pit the two testaments against one another, and this is what Irenaeus argued against. The theologians, I think, of the Middle Ages arguably lost sight of this teaching to a certain extent, but the theologians of the 16th century reclaimed it. Reformers such as Huldreich Zwingli and Heinrich Bullinger pressed the unity of the covenants in opposition to the Anabaptists, who largely argued that the Old Testament was irrelevant for New Testament Christians. Then when we get to the 17th

foreshadow Christ, the seed of the woman. Conversely, Westminster Confession 7:6 says that under the New Testament, Christ, the substance, was revealed. A simple way to think about this is to say that in the Old Testament believers were looking forward to Christ, eagerly anticipating his advent, his incarnation and ministry. And in the New Testament, we as New Testament Christians look back upon the ministry of Christ, but notice both Old and New Testament believers equally look to Christ alone for salvation. Now, this is essentially a brief historical overview, and now we want to look secondly at the biblical evidence. We want to survey a number of key passages of Scripture that help us to see the substance of the covenant of grace in both the Old and New Testaments. So that when we look, for example, to Genesis 3 and the fall, and God's initial promise in Genesis 3:15 to save Adam and Eve through the seed of the woman, we can see that in that very promise and in those events that fell after Adam and Eve's sin, that there are other clues that show us that God's grace is at work, that the covenant of grace is itself at work, and that in spite of our parents' first sin, as well as their continued sin, you remember what happened in the wake of the fall, Adam blamed Eve, Eve blamed the serpent, essentially blaming God. In other words, everybody was pointing the finger at one another. So the fall didn't just mean they ate from the tree when they weren't supposed to, but rather they continued sinning by accusing one another for the wrongdoing. But in spite of that, notice that the passage still uses, in Genesis 3, the covenant name of God. Though there was a breach of the covenant of works, God still graciously was administering his mercy and his forgiveness to them. God made garments for Adam and Eve to cover their nakedness, which involved the sacrifice of animals, which we could say was a blood sacrifice to cover them and their sin, as well as God preserved his communion with them. He didn't just simply cast them off, never to see them again, but rather he continued to commune with them, though it was through the sacrifice of animals. Adam and Eve, of course, we know could no longer secure eternal life through their obedience, but instead they had to trust in God's promise to save them through the seed of the woman. And I don't know if this is something that we initially register, but Adam made a profession of faith in Genesis chapter 3, verse 20. Eve's name was originally woman, for she had been drawn from man. But yet, on the heels of God's covenant promise that I will save you through the seed of the woman, what does Adam say? In Genesis 3:20, we read this, "The man called his wife's name Eve, because she was the mother of all the living." In other words, God announces that the Redeemer will come through the seed of the woman. And so Adam says, "I believe in this promise. I have to change your name. Your name is now Eve, because salvation will come through you." So there we see the biblical evidence of the covenant of grace, God's gracious provision of salvation for sinners coming to the fore in the unfolding events after the fall of Adam and Eve. In his covenant with Noah, which we see there in Genesis chapters 6, 7, 8, and 9, God saw in Genesis 6, 5 that humans were only evil continually. And so God took measures to preserve the line of the seed of the woman, evident by Noah's inclusion in the line of Christ, which you see in Luke 3:36. Now, when the floodwaters receded and Noah emerged from the ark, God renewed the covenant with him in terms that were evocative of that initial covenant that God made with Adam and Eve. Be fruitful, multiply, fill all the earth, and subdue it. But

0: God did not readminister the covenant of works. That's an important observation to make here. Rather, as the book of Hebrews reminds us, Noah trusted in the promised redemption to come. What do we read of in Hebrews 11:7? By faith, Noah, being warned by God concerning events as of yet unseen, in reverent fear constructed an ark for the saving of his household. By this he condemned the world and became an heir of the righteousness that comes by faith. So Noah doesn't receive this status of righteous by his obedience, but rather by trusting in the promises of salvation through the seed of the woman. And so here in this covenant, though, with Noah, God not only makes a covenant with Noah, but with the entire creation. Because we can say that what God was doing was preserving the stage, if you will, upon which the covenant of grace would subsequently unfold. The creation would act as the stage upon which the Son of God would come forth to save his people. We know, of course, though, that God's covenant with Noah was not the final covenant, because in a similar way to Adam, Noah fell in a vineyard, not in a garden, but in a vineyard as he became drunk in Genesis chapter 9, verses 20 and 21. So we have the initial activity between Adam and Eve and God, the Noahic covenant. Thirdly, we also have the Abrahamic covenant, and that God continues his salvific purposes through Abraham, and this is evident through a couple of clues. First, if you remember from the Genesis narrative, it is not Abraham who seeks God, but rather it is God who graciously reaches out and saves Abraham. He calls Abraham and he promises to make him a great nation in Genesis 12, 1 and 2. And he promises to bless him and conversely to curse anyone who dishonors him. So here's the theme of covenant blessings and curses. But a second theme that we want to note here, and I think that this is one of the most important pieces of the puzzle that we can pick up here to see that the covenant of grace is at play. In Genesis chapter 17, I want to read some excerpts from verses 1 and 2 and then 5 and 6, where God says to Abraham, "I am God Almighty. Walk before me and be blameless, that I may make my covenant between me and you and may multiply you greatly." That's an important phrase. Keep that in mind. "No longer shall your name be called Abram, but your name shall be called Abraham, for I have made you the father of a multitude of nations. I will make you exceedingly fruitful, and I will make you into nations, and kings shall come from you." Think back to the original covenant of works. Be fruitful, multiply, fill all the earth, and subdue it. God gives that work to Adam and Eve as command. But now he tells Abraham, "I'm going to multiply you greatly. I'm going to make you exceedingly fruitful." It's no longer command, rather, it's promise. God himself will make Abraham fruitful and will multiply him. Command has now become promise. Work has now become the gift of salvation. Beyond the Abrahamic covenant, we also want to look briefly at the Mosaic covenant. The fact that God continues the covenant of grace that he first promised to Abraham, Isaac, and Jacob, as well as to Adam and Eve, our first parents, is evident from a couple of statements in Scripture. Notice first in the opening chapters of Exodus, Exodus 2:24, why does God go to save Israel out of Egypt? Because he remembered his covenant with Abraham, with Isaac, and Jacob. And notably here, I don't know if you've noticed this one before, but this is important, is that even though the people of God were under Pharaoh's thumb, yet The text quietly whispers to us that God is faithfully fulfilling his covenant promises. We read in Exodus 1:7, "But the people of Israel were fruitful and increased greatly. They multiplied and grew exceedingly strong, so that the land was filled with them." The Exodus narrative is quietly insisting God is fulfilling his promise. The people are multiplying. They're being fruitful. But it's not because of them and their faithfulness or their obedience, but rather it's because of God's faithfulness to his covenant promises. And so here we also note that the Mosaic covenant, therefore, is certainly a part of the covenant of grace, but there are some added features to it. The Apostle Paul tells us in Galatians 3:19 that the Mosaic covenant was, quote, added because of transgressions until the seed should come to whom the promise has been made. So in other words, God gave Israel the Mosaic covenant, but it was to preserve them from pagan influence from around the surrounding nations, to ensure the preservation of the seed of the woman. It was to show Israel the impossibility of climbing the Everest of the law, if you will, by them trying to offer their own perfect obedience to the law. He was showing them, no, that can't be done. And it was to show them that only Christ could fulfill the law on their behalf. Galatians 3:24 and following, "So then the law was our guardian until Christ came, in order that we might be justified by faith. But now that faith has come, we are no longer under a guardian, for in Christ Jesus, you are all sons of God through faith." So this is an important reminder that we can look upon the Mosaic covenant and learn much about who God is and what he calls us to be as his people. But if we approach the Mosaic covenant apart from faith in Christ, we only find the law rather than the gospel of grace. We only find Sinai and slavery rather than promise and salvation. We have the Davidic covenant, which is yet another covenant, and that God continued the covenant of grace by making his covenant with David and promising to seat one of his heirs permanently upon Israel's throne. We see that, of course, in 2 Samuel chapter 7, and we see the divine commentary on that promise in Psalm 89, where the psalmist says, this is God's covenant with David. We want to note here that like Abraham's covenant and God's promise that he would bless all the nations, here in this covenant, God says that David's heir will bless all the nations. We can also say that unlike the Mosaic covenant, which in some sense was breakable because Israel broke it, that's evident, of course, by Israel's exile from the land, the Davidic covenant was not. God says in Psalm 89, in verses 26 and following, that he will never remove his steadfast love or his covenant love from David's children. Last but not least, in terms of the biblical evidence, is the new covenant, and that the prophet Jeremiah wept over God's judgment that he was going to visit upon the people of Israel, but he still held out hope. In Jeremiah 31:31 and following, we read of the new covenant. "Behold, the days are coming, declares the Lord, when I will make a new covenant with the house of Israel and the house of Judah, not like the covenant that I made with their fathers on the day when I took them by the hand to bring them out of the land of Egypt, my covenant that they broke, though I was their husband, declares the Lord." So Israel broke the Mosaic covenant. And the author of Hebrews in Hebrews chapter 8, verse 7 says, "For if that first covenant had been faultless, there would have been no occasion for a second," i.e., the new covenant. So here we can see that the covenant of grace is at work with our first parents on the heels of the fall. It's at work in the Noahic covenant, in the Abrahamic covenant, in the Mosaic covenant, in the Davidic covenant, as well as in the new covenant. So this brings us to our last and final point, and that we just want to hit some highlights so that we can understand the nature of the covenant of grace. I think the biggest thing that we could walk away with as we look at the covenant of grace is the truth that Jesus is the last Adam. He calls him this in 1 Corinthians 15:45, in that he takes up the failed and abandoned work of the first. Notice here, you have to understand the covenant of works, the work of Adam, so that we can understand what it means for Jesus to be the last Adam. He both fulfills what Adam was supposed to do, but he also pays the penalty for the broken covenant of works. That's significant. He pays the penalty that is due to us. In one of my favorite passages in all of the Bible, the Apostle Paul says this in 1 Corinthians 15:47, "As was the man of dust, so also are those who are of the dust. And as is the man of heaven, so also are those who are of heaven. Just as we have borne the image of the man of dust, we shall also bear the image of the man from heaven." Or in the beautiful words of 16th century poet John Donne, "We think that paradise and Calvary, Christ's cross, and Adam's tree stood in one place. Look, Lord, and find both Adams met in me. As the first Adam's sweat surrounds my face, may the last Adam's blood my soul embrace." It's only the gift of faith, the divine gift of faith by God's grace, that allows us to participate in the covenant of grace. Unlike Adam, who had to obey to receive eternal life, we can only receive the blessing of eternal life in the covenant of grace by grace alone, through faith alone, in Christ alone. Or in words that I love to repeat to myself in moments of doubt, or in moments where I lack assurance, or perhaps even on the heels of sin, it's those familiar words to us that come to us from Augustus Toplady's hymn, "Nothing in my hand I bring, simply to thy cross I cling. Naked come to thee for dress, helpless look to thee for grace. Foul I to the fountain fly, wash me, Savior, or I die." The biggest thing that we could walk away with regarding the covenant of grace is that Christ does the work for us, and he pays the penalty for us so that we can enjoy the blessings of eternal life. In this, we can say the covenant of grace is the outpouring of love of the triune God upon undeserving sinners, brought about through the work of the Son of God, the last Adam, and applied to us graciously by the outpouring of the Holy Spirit.
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0: So it is only by trusting Christ, and only Christ offered up to God the perfect positive righteousness that he loves. He perfectly pursued righteousness. We do not perfectly pursue righteousness. We fall, we fail, we pursue our idols, we pursue sin. But Christ pursued righteousness, and he did it perfectly for us. And we get credit for that. And so it's only by trusting in Christ's blood aright and righteousness alone, by which we are accepted by God. And then, and only then, only by faith, only by trusting in Christ's merits alone and his righteousness, do we then offer up to God our lives as a living sacrifice, pleasing to him, seeking to serve him, not in order to gain favor or merit with God, but only out of gratitude for what he has done.
1: From the files of Unshackled, Pacific Garden Mission presents Free Indeed.
2: As the last of 9 children, I had many examples to follow. But after my parents separated, the most influential one was my older sister, Jacqueline. She was always quoting the Bible to me and urging me to study hard. I was smart enough that I didn't have to study hard, and I was accepted at a college on the West Coast, far from home. It took several days to get there by bus, but I enjoyed talking with strangers along the way. In Seattle, I worked at my uncle's deli and started class. I was in for a shock because my poor study habits and my desire to party with girls soon undermined my college career. After a year and a half, I dropped out, but didn't tell my family, who were rooting for me. I kept working at the deli and pretending to go to class. I was living a lie. My conscience bothered me a lot, and customers who came in and talked about Jesus added to my heartache. I began reading the Bible. One customer kept giving me tracts to read. Finally, guilt drove me to leave Seattle, and I started driving east. I ended up in Spokane and stayed at a rescue mission. There, I finally broke down and prayed to receive Christ as my Savior. As I grew in the Lord at the mission, I was put on staff. Eventually, I preached in one of the services. Finally, I told my family the whole story, and they rejoiced that I was a child of God. I'm Ray Hoskins, and the Lord has used my love for people in helping the homeless at Pacific Garden Mission and other ministries across the country. I know for a fact that if the Son, therefore, shall make you free, you shall be free indeed.

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1: Paul writes to us, "Blessed be the God and Father of our Lord Jesus Christ, who has blessed us in Christ with every spiritual blessing in the heavenly places." The question for us is, what are those spiritual blessings that I have so much of? Paul goes on to explain those rich blessings over the next 3 chapters of Ephesians. All who are trusting in Jesus have been chosen, called, redeemed, adopted. The deal has been sealed by the Holy Spirit. You are now an heir. You who were once dead have been made alive with Christ, seated in the heavenly places with Jesus. And he goes on and on. What gloriously good news! Well, that is what we want you to know most as you listen to the teaching and preaching on KFGR Radio. And if that teaching is delighting you and you do not have a home church, please consider joining Trinity Bible Church in Powell or Redeeming Grace Church of Cody, 10:30 a.m. on Sunday mornings.
2: We are freed from the condemnation of the law. We are freed from the bondage of sin. We are freed from the tyranny of Satan. We are freed from the fear of judgment. And we are reconciled to God, and we are at peace with God in this life and the life to come. It is in virtue of our union with Christ that this change has taken place, and we now reign with Christ as we enjoy the blessings of kingdom citizenship in this life. Right now, we have those, and we have the certainty, the absolute certainty of full title to all the blessings of kingdom citizenship in the life to come that is ours. How? Only in Christ. Because of what Christ has done for us, we have been rescued from the deepest hell and delivered to heaven itself.
3: I'll read our sermon text for us today. Believing what God says about his own word in 1 Timothy, that the word of God is spirit-breathed. In Hebrews 4, we're told that the word of God is living, it's powerful, it's piercing. Hebrews 6 tells us that the word of God is the sword of the Spirit. If you receive God's word as he says it is, then at the end I'll say, this is the word of God. You can respond, thanks be to God. Our passage for today is Philippians chapter 4. 10 through 13.

Philippians chapter 4, 10 through 13. But I rejoiced in the Lord greatly that now at last your care for me has flourished again. Though you surely did care, but you lacked opportunity. Not that I speak in regard to need, for I have learned in whatever state I am to be content. I know how to be abased, and I know how to abound. Everywhere and in all things, I have learned both to be full and to be hungry, both to abound and to suffer need. I can do all things through Christ who strengthens me. This is the word of God for the people of God. Thanks be to God. You may be seated. Isaiah 40 reminds us that the grass withers, the flower fades, but the word of the Lord stands forever. In Luke 1, the angel Gabriel, he pronounces that no word from God shall be void of power. May it be so for his glory. Let's pray. Lord, I ask that your Holy Spirit will shine the light of your glory onto your people through your word. I pray that as the preacher today, I won't get in the way. I pray that you will help me. And I pray, Lord, that you'll protect me, that the enemy won't accuse me of my own lack of contentment, the weakness of my own vessel, how much I still have to learn. But Lord, I pray that this testimony that Paul has given by the inspiration of the Spirit will be an encouragement to each one that you have brought here by your providence, that we will not leave this place the same, that you will change us, transform us more and more to be like Jesus Christ, our Redeemer and our Lord. For your glory and for our good, we ask. Amen. Contentment has many benefits that health professionals have observed. Reduced stress, lowered anxiety, enhanced gratitude, improved relationships. Emotions like envy, resentment, and an outlook like pessimism are replaced by satisfaction, peace, and an optimistic outlook on life. Yet most people, the vast majority of people, are not content. Over 400 years ago, a saved sinner, a pastor named Jeremiah Burroughs, gave this illustration that to me just put me right there. You know the northern part of England, those grassy hills as they go into Scotland? He said, you picture a child or a group of children, they're on one hill, and they look over to the next hill, and they see a cloud hovering right above it. And they think, if we can just run to the top of that hill, we'll be in the clouds, we'll be able to touch the clouds. So they go, and as soon as they climb up to the top of the next hill, the clouds are just as far away as they were on the previous hill. For this reason, he described Christian contentment, even among believers, as a rare jewel. We should all be seeking it. When we find it, it is so precious. Christian contentment. The reason it's so rare is because contentment is an art that requires careful study and ongoing practice throughout a lifetime. It wasn't until his very final years that the Apostle Paul, as his cup is being poured out, the last grains of sand falling through the hourglass, he says in verse 11 of the passage we just read, I have learned in whatever state I am, to be content. What a testimony. And Paul's writing to a Greek audience, likely many Roman retired soldiers who have had this classical Greco-Roman education. And Paul is very quick to clarify. He's not talking about some stoic detachment, which would be similar to what we have today with like a Buddhist emptying of yourself. Paul says,
This contentment that I have learned, it's not by my own strength at all, but it's through Christ who strengthens me. So, beloved congregation of our Lord Jesus Christ, my objective today is to show you six encouraging truths from Paul's testimony in these three or four verses, of why you and I can be content. Why you and I can be content. Number one, when you and I are weak, Christ shows his care for you through his church. When you and I are weak, that's when we're most prone to discouragement, isn't it? And to not be content. We're so weak. Everything's messed up. My soul's stirring. And in those moments, he shows us his care through fellow believers in big and small ways. I bet you could think back on the last month, or maybe even today, how the Lord has brought you strength through a fellow believer. If Roman prisoners didn't get outside care, they would go without food, without a blanket even, and certainly without company. Hungry, cold, lonely, vulnerable to the enemy's attacks. Hardest circumstances to learn contentment. Yet in verse 10, Paul says, I rejoiced in the Lord greatly. The Lord was with him all the time. And now when this encouragement arrived, he's rejoicing in the Lord. The Lord's right there with him all along. That now at last, it's been a while like this, at last your care for me has flourished again. That phrase, to flourish again, it's an agricultural term. It's used to describe a plant that's sprouting or being renewed again. So the buds are showing up. It's a sign that there's fruit and life inside this plant. And that's how Paul describes the care of the Philippian church. What great encouragement to him. Now you notice he's not excited about the financial gift. He's rejoicing in the Lord about their care, their relationship, their love. Paul does not treasure their money. He treasures them. If you take your eyes down to verse 19, Paul says, my God, encouraging them now in return, my God shall supply all your need according to his riches in glory by Christ Jesus. See, the point that he wants to make regarding their financial gift is that it comes from God. It's my God who shall supply all of your needs and all of my needs from his abounding riches through Christ. Jeremiah Burroughs pointed out that Christian friends are to you and me but a conduit, like a pipe, that's going to carry water to me. God uses Christian friends to convey his goodness and his gifts to his people. Our friends convey the gifts of God to us because it's God who first loved us. We love because he first loved us and gave himself, God the Son, for us. In John chapter 13, verse 35, this is the love flowing from God through his church. Jesus says, this way the world will know you are my disciples by your love for one another. The world will know you belong to me because my love from God, whose supplies are endless, flow through my people to one another. So, Christian, when you receive even a small gift from one of God's people, you're receiving a gift from God, the creator of all. The Christian can truly enjoy even the smallest little gift, as Burroughs put it, because that's like a token on this earth and this life of the love of God for me. Picture a couple of little kids, even from among our congregation, and one spends several hours making a little string bracelet for the other. And then that friend receives this little bracelet, and they're going to wear it for weeks. Not because it's expensive, but they treat it as if it's pure gold. It's because of who it's from. It's from their friend. So when Christians are sharing in this
gift-giving and this love one to another, it's a token from God himself. We ought to receive it and cherish it that way. When we are weak, and I know many of us are weak, I'm weak these days too, but when we are weak, Christ uses the care of his church to strengthen his people. So receive the care from one another as God's love for you. And continue being generous and showing that kind of care one for another. Number two, when you can't see the care of others, Christ is your strength still. When you can't see the care of Christ through his people, which is all the more good reason to feel discontent, isn't it? Christ is your strength still. Well, you notice in verse 10 how Paul says, "Now at last your care for me has flourished again, though you surely did care, but you lacked opportunity." Paul is sitting there in prison in Rome, not seeing this gift that's traveling slowly for months from Philippi to reach him. He can't see it. God knows it's en route. He knows the Philippians have not forgotten him. He knows that they're praying for Paul. Paul can't see it right now. There's a time when it feels maybe like it's dry. I'm not being fed by God. I'm not being fed by God's people. What do I do? Where do I turn? Paul's testimony here is that he rejoiced in Christ. Christ was his strength still. Christ has proved that when he's in abundance with friends, Christ is with them. When he can't see the love of God through the people of God, Christ is his strength still. And in those times when it feels like we're not receiving the love from fellow Christians that we expect or hoped for, and it's right that we would feel that way, that we turn to the source himself. Jeremiah Burroughs pointed out, you are thirsty and needy because it feels to you like that pipe has been cut off. And God says to me, come to the fountain and drink immediately. If you'll notice in verse 15, Philippians 4:15, Paul tells this church in Philippi that they were the only ones who had given him any support. He received the gift from you only. We know Paul is calling out the sins of the church in Rome that are seeking vain glory. And yet he says, Christ is my strength. Paul was forgotten by these other churches that he had planted, now being neglected by those same people. Paul did not see the care of others, but he still thought the best of them. Look at verse 10 again. Paul says, surely you did care. The Lord taught him to think the best of the church in Philippi. They just lacked opportunity. Christ was his strength even then. If you're feeling forgotten or abandoned, maybe you feel like you have no friend by your side, you can learn this kind of strength from Christ himself, because Christ was abandoned, no friend by his side, forgotten by those he had discipled. And this is why there's no one besides Christ himself who can teach a Christian like Paul this kind of strength. And Christ can teach this to you and me as well. The Lord Jesus had to hold on to this promise in God's word in Psalm 22 that God the Father does not despise the affliction of his son, nor does he hide his face from him. And when Jesus cried out, even from the cross, all alone, Psalm 22, verse 24 says, the Father heard him. The Father was near the Son. And Christ learned even that level of obedience and humiliation, because you and I can't come up with that on our own. He has to be our strength. His active obedience had to secure that strength for us so he can now teach us that when you don't feel the care of others, God is your strength still. He hears your cry, and he wants you to trust him. Trust his timing. He will provide.
Number three, when your needs are great, Christ himself comes close to train you in this art of contentment. It is when your needs are great that Christ himself comes near to train you in the art of contentment. In verse 11, Paul says, "Not that I speak in regard to need, for I have learned, in whatever state I am, to be content." He says, "I have learned." This term refers to being initiated. Maybe you've started a new job or a new position, and you get to learn the ropes. You go to a new school. You need to be initiated into how to survive and how to get by here. Paul says, "I've been initiated by Christ himself in the school of contentment." In order to learn how to swim, you're going to have to get wet. In order to learn contentment, we're going to have to feel severe need. To be content, it means to be sufficiently supplied. Sufficiently supplied. Jeremiah Burroughs defined contentment for Christians this way: that sweet, inward, quiet, gracious frame of spirit that joyfully submits to God. You trust God's wise, fatherly provision for you in every condition. Another person said that contentment is when your soul is even with your circumstances. Jesus is the one who can initiate us in the school of contentment. Luke 9:58 tells us that Christ, as the people expected him to be this conquering military figure, he reminded them that foxes have holes and birds of the air have nests, but the Son of Man has nowhere to lay his head. And when Jesus was tempted by Satan, in Matthew 4:4, he quoted scripture back to Satan. He said, "Man does not live by bread alone, but from every word that proceeds from the mouth of God." God is the supply. God is the one who is all sufficient. It's from the fullness of God that Christ in the flesh knew contentment. John 1:16 reminds us that from his fullness, the fullness of Jesus Christ, we have received grace upon grace. We just sang this wonderful song that suffering, anguish, despised and rejected, bearing our sins, my Redeemer is he. Hands that healed nations stretched out on a tree and took the nails for me. Christ secured the contentment by living a life of love for God and love for man that we need. We can't have contentment unless we are united to him, fully satisfied in love with God, which settles our soul, and it turns into that love, self-sacrificing, generous love toward our neighbors. When we are in great need, Christ himself comes close because he's the only one who can. And he trains you in this wonderful, upside-down art of contentment in this world. He does that when we're most in need. You think of a person making an instrument out of metal. In order to shape this instrument into something useful, what do you have to do to this piece of metal first? You have to heat it up, get it really hot in the furnace, and then pound it. Pound it into its shape. The Lord Jesus became that. He put himself in the hottest furnace, and he let the Father shape him for us so that he could turn around and graciously train us and initiate us into being content, into living in his fullness. Number four, when Christ is your strength, you learn contentment from being brought low. When Christ is your strength, you learn contentment from being brought low. In verse 12, Paul gives his testimony. I know how to be abased, brought down, made low. It refers to loss of reputation, rights, standing,
or security. And in Paul's case, all of the above. Paul was an elite intellectual, now a fool. He was a born citizen, now a death row criminal. He was popular, now forgotten. Powerful, now he's weak. You learn from Christ how to be satisfied in God even when you are abased. Some of you have suffered such pain. Some of you are facing the biggest reasons in life to feel anxious. The world says, see, here's proof that God doesn't love you. For some of you on the other side of that, you're bearing testimony like Paul. I've been abased, and I can tell you, God is love still. And this is a mystery. It's definitely a mystery to the world, and it's a mystery to Christians. But this is the faithfulness of God to his people. Christ has taught you the answer to this great mystery. The Spirit has shown the great love of God for you in Christ. And you can say now with Paul in 2 Corinthians 6:10, having nothing, yet possessing everything. Because God teaches you contentment when you bring those cares, those concerns, those fears, that pain to him over and over again. You open up your heart and you set it before God once again. When we're abased, we have to do that. There's nowhere else to go. When Paul was abased, he prayed, opened up his heart, brought it before God. And listen to the response from the Lord in 2 Corinthians 12:9 and 10. Jesus Christ said to Paul, "My grace is sufficient for you, for my power is made perfect in weakness." And Paul now tells the church, "Therefore, I will boast all the more gladly of my weakness, of my abasement, so that the power of Christ may rest upon me. For the sake of Christ, then, I am content with weakness, insults, hardships, persecutions, and calamities. For when I am weak on my own, then I am strong in Christ." Think about what a gift this is for believers on this earth. Think of what we would be without Christ in these hardest of times. When a proud, unrepentant sinner suffers a little bit in this life, we need to view that in the light of eternity. That's really a small tasting of the eternal judgment a proud, unrepentant sinner will face for all eternity in hell. But when we as Christians suffer in this life, we view ourselves in the light of the holy God. Instead of asking, why do I have to bear this cross? Christ graciously teaches us, why isn't my cross as great as I deserve it to be? Christ is the only source of such strength. Jesus fulfilled Isaiah 50, verse 6, when he gave his back to those who struck him and his cheeks to those who plucked out his beard. Jesus was mocked and jeered, ridiculed and spat upon. He was taunted and tempted. He was abased. But Jesus never sinned against God, even in that humiliation. Jesus had his gaze set firmly, like flint, on the mission his Father gave him to do. Jeremiah Burroughs said that one drop of the sweetness of heaven is enough to take away all the bitterness of the afflictions of this world. And Jesus knew the sweetness of heaven, not just for himself, but for those he was dying to save. And that sweetness made all of the torments of the cross a joy for him to bear, so that you could enjoy the sweetness of heaven with him. Jesus Christ knew no sin because he was the most
content soul that has ever walked this earth. Burroughs again said that temptations can't enter into a content heart. It would be like a wasp, tiny little wasp trying to fly into and penetrate a massive boulder. When your heart is content in Christ, temptations have no place to get in. So when Christ is your strength, you learn contentment even from being brought low. And you pray, Lord, may I know how to be abased like Jesus, like Paul, trusting in your promises and your word. Luke 14:11, that he who humbles himself will be exalted. I know this is true because Christ humbled himself and the Father has highly exalted him. Number five, when your soul knows Christ, you are more content in him than in worldly abundance. When your soul knows Christ, you and I are more content in him than in worldly abundance. Abundance, kids, it means when you have more than what you need. But you're not content in those things. You're more content in Christ himself. Look at verse 12. Paul says, I also know how to abound. Everywhere and in all things I have learned both to be full and to be hungry, both to abound and to suffer need. When we are suffering, when we're abased, when we're humiliated, it almost always drives us to Christ. But when we are in abundance, we can easily fall into a spiritual slumber. We let down our guard. We're even more prone to temptations finding their way into our hearts. So abundance may be a higher level of a course you got to learn from Christ, even than abasement itself. Paul learned how to abound from Christ. Think about how Christ secured that ability to be content in abundance. Think of how Christ left the abundance of heaven. As eternal God the Son, he joyfully obeyed his Father's will so that he could merit on our behalf. He lacks nothing, but we need to know this, how to be content in abundance and not be attached to those things. As an old verse put it, a wise content, his even soul secured, by want not shaken, nor by wealth allured. Christ was not attached to his heavenly glory, the manifestation of his essence. He joyfully stripped himself of every comfort, every honor, every privilege to become a slave, Philippians 2, and to die a shameful death for you and me. So he's the one who can train us on how to abound and not attach our soul to these gifts. When a lover of this world has some abundance in this life, that's all they have, and they live in constant paranoia of losing what they have. But when a Christian has even a small thing in this life, it is a deposit of the full reward, the great treasure that Christ has secured and has stored up for them in heaven. When your soul knows Christ, you are more content in him than in worldly abundance. Well, the sixth encouraging truth from Paul's testimony, the last one for today, is that when Christ dwells in you, he is the strength that holds your soul contained. When Christ dwells in you, he is the strength that holds your soul contained. In verse 13, Paul says, I can do all things through Christ who strengthens me. Literally, this very famous quote is this: in all, I am being made strong in the one empowering me, Christ. In other words, Paul is saying, in all that God will have me endure in this broken world, I am being made strong in the one empowering me, Christ. Being made strong. Paul says, I am being made able,
becoming more powerful to prevail, being made able to overcome all. The word content, which is the theme of this passage, content means held or contained within the limits. You think of the contents of a can or something like that. That's what it means to be content. Your longings of your soul are contained within the bounds God designed. What is the strength that holds those desires of your soul contained? It has to be Christ, His strength holding your soul in its proper place. When Christ dwells in you, He's at the very center of your being, the very core of your essence. It's Christ inside you, like this powerful magnetic force pulling your soul, keeping it together, not letting your desires spill over and reach beyond the bounds that God has designed for you. Philippians 3, verses 7 and 8 tell us that it's the surpassing worth of knowing Christ Jesus, my Lord. That's my overriding ambition, says Paul. It's to gain Christ. See, it's this love for Christ at the core of my being, Him dwelling in me, that holds me together and makes me satisfied. If you look at verse 7, as we saw last week, you find that verse 7, the peace of God, put your finger on that. And then you'll look at verse 9 again. We saw this last week as well. The God of peace. It's only by grace that you and I can experience the peace of God. And once you've experienced this peace from God by grace, you won't settle for just the peace. You want the God of peace Himself. You want more, not just the peace, but you want God. That's what your soul now wants. More and more and more. Because our souls are not made for anything else in this world, we will not find contentment. No one will find true contentment until their soul knows the God of peace. Jeremiah Burroughs to the church, my brethren, the reason why you do not have contentment in the things of this world is not that you do not have enough of them. What's the reason then? The reason, he says, is that these things are not proportional to that immortal soul of yours, that it is capable of God Himself. Your soul is immortal, and your soul is capable of fellowship with God Himself. That's why nothing short of God Himself will satisfy the longings of our soul. That's why there's no contentment outside of God through Christ. So Paul, verse 13, in all, I am being made strong in the one empowering me, Jesus Christ. It's God's Spirit with us, giving us Christ's own strength. I thought of how this church in Philippi got to witness firsthand that Paul isn't just saying these words, he's lived it. You remember the Philippian jailer and his entire household? Surely some of them are still part of this church in Philippi years later. They've seen this contentment on display. Paul and Silas, we read in Acts 16:25, it was midnight, and these missionaries were praying and singing hymns to God. This is while their backs are open and bleeding. And they're in stocks, chained up. And the other prisoners were listening to them. Wouldn't you be listening if you saw two men in that condition physically, singing, praising their God, and praying out loud for all to hear? That's the picture of contentment. I was thinking about all of the songs we sang today would have been a wonderful witness. If any one of us were to be arrested, we could sing any one of these five songs. And the Lord can minister, and we can pray as we prayed before the service today.

0: This would have been a familiar psalm to the church and to Paul. I have soothed and calmed my soul. Now my soul is content at rest. Hope now in the Lord from this time forth and forevermore. Because God himself is training all those that he saved, you and I, we learn to treasure God with us more and more. And as Christ trains us, Reformed Heritage Church, we can be the most content people on planet Earth for the glory of God and for our good. Let's pray for his help to do this in us, in our lives. Father, thank you for your word. Thank you for this testimony. We thank you, Lord, for Jesus Christ, who came and secured the contentment, the access to the presence of God, the only source of true peace and true joy. Please teach us to rejoice in the Lord always, because Christ himself is our strength. Amen.
1: We are believing in and trusting in that he is the Son of God, that he did earn all righteousness through his own personal, perfect, perpetual obedience to God's law, that he did die on the cross to pay the penalty for sin, that he did satisfy God's divine wrath and judgment upon sin, that he did rise from the dead, that he is now seated at the right hand of the Father. And although this faith is personal, it has to be ours, we have to exercise it. It is not derived from within ourselves. It doesn't come from within. In that sense, it's not my faith because God gives it to me. It only becomes mine by virtue of his gift to me. It's apart from us. It doesn't originate within us. Sinners are dependent on God's gracious gift for their believing response to the gospel. The scriptures are clear. Sinner, you must respond to the gospel by believing. And even the faith by which you believe is God's gift to you.
2: Do you remember the drawings comparing chicken, fish, and human embryos in your high school biology textbook? Although those drawings were exposed as fraud years ago, they still appear in print today. Why? Stay tuned.
3: Evolution has no evidence, and therefore these evolutionists have to cling to any kind of falsehood.
2: This is Science, Scripture, and Salvation, a Creation Radio Journal. I'm Chris O'Brien with the Institute for Creation Research. Darwin based his theory of evolution in large part upon the findings of embryologists of his day. Over the years, this information was proven false, yet it still appears in high school and college biology textbooks even today. Why is this erroneous information allowed to influence yet another generation of young minds? Please join us for the next 15 minutes as we take a closer look at Haeckel's theory. Doug Phillips is president of Vision Forum in Texas.
4: To read Darwin, one of the first things you discover is that he built his theory on a law which is known as the biogenetic law. In fact, Darwin's book, his famous book, The Origin of Species, in it he said the following. He said, quote, "By far the strongest single class of facts in favor of this particular theory came from the issues of embryology." Now, Darwin drew heavily from a gentleman whose name was Ernst Haeckel, and Ernst Haeckel was, during his day, a very famous German biologist, although he was much criticized at his time, as we'll see in just a moment.
2: Dr. Alan Gillen is professor of biology at Pensacola Christian College and author of The Human Body, An Intelligent Design.
5: Ernst Haeckel lived in the time of Charles Darwin and no doubt was influenced by him greatly, and in turn, Darwin in the 1860s knew that the Cambrian fossil record was a serious problem for his theory. He also knew that without a mechanism to explain how homologies were produced, his identification of archetypes with ancestors remained open to challenge. Thus, since the fossil record didn't support his theory and homologous structures didn't, he then would rely heavily on embryology to support his ideas of common descent. In fact, he says in The Origin of Species, "It seems to me the leading facts in embryology, which are second to none in importance, are explained on the principle of variations in the many descendants from some one

0: ancient progenitor. And so Darwin, not being an embryologist, had to rely on evidence from the work of others. And two of the people he relied upon in his writing of The Origin of Species and then later in his Descent of Man, he would rely on Ernest Haeckel and then also another embryologist named von Baer.
1: Dr. Joseph Mastropolo is adjunct professor of physiology for ICR's graduate school. He describes Ernst Haeckel.
2: He was sometimes referred to as a Darwinian fanatic. And as we go along, it will become clear as to why. He apparently indulged in several things that scientists don't do, such things as plagiarism and actually falsifying data. I prefer to call him an anti-scientist because there's hardly anything in science that gives greater confusion than this kind of bias.
1: So what exactly is this biogenic law that Haeckel invented? Doug Phillips.
3: Now, if you grew up during the 1950s or the 1960s and you went to public high school, you probably opened a biology book at some point in time and you heard the expression ontogeny recapitulates phylogeny. And probably somewhere in those pages of that old biology book, you found a picture, and the picture contrasted different types of embryos. For example, you saw on one line a picture of an amphibian, and then underneath it you saw a reptile, and then a bird, and then a selection of mammals, and ultimately a human being. And the point of this particular picture was to demonstrate to the reader that what you see happening inside the womb with the development of particular species of animals is really the same thing that happens inside the womb of a human being. And the reasoning behind this was where we get the biogenetic law. In point of fact, Haeckel argued that the human embryo, the unborn baby, is simply following the path of evolution as it moves from one stage to another. It starts off as an amphibious-type creature, and it ultimately ends up as a human being.
1: What exactly did Haeckel mean by the phrase, ontogeny recapitulates phylogeny?
3: When you hear the expression ontogeny recapitulates phylogeny, you're hearing a scientific theory which takes two concepts, ontogeny, which is the relationship between individuals and their development, and phylogeny, which is the concept of the evolution of species and lineages, and put them together. How does ontogeny, or the individual development, relate to phylogeny, or the overall development of the species? What Ernst Haeckel said was that the individual, in this case a human being, is simply recapitulating the evolutionary process of the species. Ernst Haeckel argued that man started as a rather simple organism. Of course, he developed through amphibian, reptile stages, ultimately became a mammal and then a man. And he pointed out that when you look inside the womb, what you're seeing with a human embryo is a recapitulation of that entire process. Man is nothing more than simply a higher form of evolved organism. And that unborn baby is not really a human being until it reaches the very latter stages of its development.
1: How did Haeckel attempt to prove his theory? Dr. Gillen.
0: Ernest Haeckel had learned some things from von Baer in his drawing conclusions, but what he would do was exaggerate the sketches of these different embryos, and he chose everything from fish and amphibian and chick, pig and human embryos to line them up side by side in sketches to try to show that they had some similarities in their overall development. But what was discovered later, by the 1900s, that Haeckel had forged many of the sketches and greatly exaggerated many characteristics. Some of the other things that Haeckel did, which was not real scientific, is that he was trying to describe all of these being in the same time period of development, that is, the first stages, that they all resembled each other, when in fact they weren't.
1: Haeckel's theory was proven completely false.
0: But we know today that in each case, whether we're talking the gill slits or the tail or even the sac, none of those actually develop into structures even remotely related to the ones described. For instance, the gill slits in humans, so-called, are really pharyngeal slits, and they eventually developed into the palatine tonsils, the middle ear canal, the parathyroid gland and thymus in humans. The tail, so-called, is a firm attachment for the Cossack muscles, and it never extends beyond the body the way it does in monkeys or other mammals. And then the so-called yolk sac has nothing to do with nutrition at all, but is rather a blood sac for eventually our bone marrow to develop from, and then also in turn other structures that deal with blood and circulatory system, nothing at all to do with food.
1: So then why weren't Haeckel's doctored images dropped from all publications years ago? Dr. Mastropolo.
2: And it appears as if the authors, the writers of these textbooks, won't take it out even when they are confronted with the evidence. The reason, I think, is that evolution has no bona fide evidence, and therefore these evolutionists have to cling to any kind of plausible falsehood, as long as it's plausible and as long as the tumult about it isn't too great. The other thing that we can notice is that once these things have been exposed, and Haeckel's embryos were exposed as recently as 1997, again, after more than 100 years, they've been many times exposed. What the writers of the textbooks do is they pull them back somewhat, and when people forget, they put them back in the books. And that's what we've noticed over more than 100 years, probably the last 130 years.
1: Doug Phillips.
3: Notwithstanding the fact that ontogeny recapitulates phylogeny has been repudiated, that it is a lie, that Haeckel has been exposed as a fraud, that biology textbooks have been rebuffed for putting those images and concepts in them, notwithstanding this fact, scientists, paleontologists, biologists, evolutionary scientists of every stripe and ilk continue to hold to this theory. Why? It's not because of the facts. It's because they want to believe it. It's because it's a faith-based belief. It's because they understand that Darwin himself predicated the theory of evolution on Haeckel's flawed theory of embryonic recapitulation. Destroy embryonic recapitulation, you destroy the basis of evolutionary theory. And that's what many of these scientists have understood.
1: What can Christians do to combat this lie that refuses to die?
3: We need to stop and realize that God says in the Holy Scripture that man was created in the image of God, that God gave us a personality. He gave us attributes which reflect his eternal character, that though we are affected by sin, there is a way out of that sin, and that's through the person of Jesus Christ, and that through Jesus Christ, we can be redeemed from sin. See, that's our problem. The problem is not evolution, which never existed. The problem is not that we're simply in a stage of monkey development. That's not the problem. The problem is sin. The problem is we have a sin nature. That's why children rebel. Not because they're imitating their ancient ancestors, who were apes. The problem is the fact that man needs to turn to Jesus Christ, the author and the finisher of our salvation, through whom we can have deliverance from these problems. That's something that our evolutionary scientists did not recognize, and it's part of the cultural battle that we as Christians have to face head on.
1: Psalm 139, verses 13 through 16 says, "For thou hast possessed my reins, thou hast covered me in my mother's womb. I will praise thee, for I am fearfully and wonderfully made. Marvelous are thy works, and that my soul knoweth right well. My substance was not hid from thee when I was made in secret, and curiously wrought in the lowest parts of the earth. Thine eyes did see my substance, yet being unperfect. And in thy book all my members were written, which in continuance were fashioned, when as yet there was none of them." Dr. Gillen.
0: What we see here in Psalm 139, I believe, is a picture of the great Creator bringing a embroidery to completion, a beautiful tapestry, if you will. We see that the embryo and the DNA molecule and the other environment that the embryo is fashioned in is being made perfect, and it's not following through in some evolutionary sequence, but rather is testifying of God's design for our life even before we know it. We see an awesome anatomy portrayed, awesome in that a great Creator had made it, but also an anatomy which was made special for us, that we would someday have a purposeful life for His glory. And for me, to think that I might have come from some other creature by chance totally is in direct opposition to what I believe God is telling us in the Bible. And I take comfort in the fact that God has given me a purpose for life, and He knew that even before I was born.
1: As our program comes to a close, we hope that you've been encouraged. It's our desire at ICR to show that the Bible can be trusted, both historically and scientifically, and to give facts that will build your faith. As Christians, we need to understand the scientific basis for our beliefs. We pray that this program will aid you in your discovery of science and the Bible.
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2: The Apostle Paul came to Ephesus and he came upon some disciples who knew about John's preaching, but they didn't know about Jesus. 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
3: 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Here once again is Pastor Gabe.
2: Thank you, Becky. In our study of the book of Acts, we come to chapter 19 as the Apostle Paul comes to the city of Ephesus while on his third missionary journey. I'll begin reading here in verse 1. Let's read the first 10 verses. Hear the word of the Lord. Now it happened that while Apollos was at Corinth, Paul passed through the upper regions and came to Ephesus and found some disciples. And he said to them, "Did you receive the Holy Spirit when you believed?" And they said to him, "No, we have not even heard if the Holy Spirit is being received." And he said, "Into what then were you baptized?" And they said, "Into John's baptism." Then Paul said, "John baptized with the baptism of repentance, telling the people to believe in him who was coming after him, that is, in Jesus. And when they heard this, they were baptized in the name of the Lord Jesus. And when Paul had laid his hands upon them, the Holy Spirit came on them, and they began speaking with tongues and prophesying. Now there were in all about 12 men. And after he entered the synagogue, he continued speaking out boldly for 3 months, reasoning and persuading them about the kingdom of God. But when some were becoming hardened and were not believing, speaking evil of the way before the multitude, he left them and took away the disciples, reasoning daily in the school of Tyrannus. This took place for 2 years, so that all who lived in Asia heard the word of the Lord, both Jews and Greeks. Now this chapter, chapter 19, is about Paul's time in Ephesus. And this chapter is divided into 3 episodes, if you will. So the first one is what we just read, Paul coming to Ephesus and finding these disciples, and then speaking of him preaching there for 2 years. After this, we read the saga of the sons of Sceva. That's in verses 11 to 20, and we'll get to that episode tomorrow. And then after that, the famous riot in Ephesus. That's about half the chapter, and that goes from verses 21 to 41. Now, after this, Paul is going to depart from Ephesus, but he's still going to call the elders from the church in Ephesus to himself in chapter 20. And we have a long speech from Paul to those elders, so we'll get to that as well. That doesn't take place in Ephesus. That actually happens in Miletus. The elders from Ephesus come to meet Paul there because of the animosity that had built against Paul while he was in Ephesus. We see that with the riot that comes up a little bit later on in the chapter. So what we're going to be looking at today is this first episode, verses 1 through 10. And we'll divide this up this way. Paul speaking to these disciples and having this exchange about the receiving of the Holy Spirit. I want to take a moment in there to talk about the Holy Spirit coming upon them and them speaking in tongues in about verses 5 through 7. And then finally, we look at the ministry that Paul did in Ephesus, starting in the synagogue and then going out to the Gentiles in Ephesus, and that's in verses 8 through 10. Now, you probably know a little bit of something about Ephesus, especially if you've read Acts chapter 19. You know that the temple of Diana is there, or the temple of Artemis. This was one of the 7 wonders of the ancient world. It was a massive temple structure with many, many columns. That was kind of the architectural wonder of this particular structure. So there was a lot of commerce that came into Ephesus, a lot of religion, a lot of worship. This was a coastal city on the southwest part of what was known at this time as Asia Minor. Today it is modern-day Turkey. It's very interesting to think about how Paul preached there in Ephesus. The gospel spread to all of Asia. That's what we had in verse 10. This took place for 2 years so that all who lived in Asia heard the word of the Lord, both Jews and Greeks. This was widespread Christianity that was happening even in the lifetime of Paul, even within those 2 years that he was there preaching in Ephesus. So Ephesus is such a major city that Paul could set up shop there, as it would be. It's probably not the best expression. And he could do ministry there, and it would spread out to so many other places there in Asia Minor, so that all who lived in Asia would hear of the gospel. Even though this gospel message spread in such a short time and really overtook that region while Paul was preaching there, what do we know of that area today? Again, this is modern-day Turkey. What is the religious makeup of that area today? It's Muslim, greater than 98%. So it's sad, really, to think about how the gospel had spread through this region so deeply, and yet to this day, the gospel can hardly be found there at all. It is a false religion, a religion of Antichrist that is taken over in that place. You can still go to Ephesus to this day, and you can tour some of the ancient ruins. You can see the very theater where Paul had preached for so long, and a riot was stirred up there against the Apostle Paul. You can see many of those artifacts and landmarks even today, though not much of the gospel can be found there anymore. Ephesus also became the first stop for the Apostle John when he sent the letter that we know as Revelation to the seven churches in Asia Minor. The first church that the letter came to was the church in Ephesus. And John spent a lot of time there as well. So this was a church that the Apostle Paul loved. He loved this church so much that he sent his most trusted protege, Timothy, to them. The letters 1 and 2 Timothy were written to Timothy while he was a pastor in Ephesus. And then after Timothy was gone from there, church history holds that Timothy actually died in Ephesus trying to minister to some people who were going to worship a false god. And while he was trying to stop them and preach Christ to them, they killed him. That's according to church history. But then the Apostle John came to that place, and he was a pastor there. That also, according to history, there in the church in Ephesus. So this was a landmark church, and we're reading here about the planting of that church. Really, this started at the end of chapter 18, because Paul was in Ephesus first before he had to travel back to Caesarea was where he went. Now, I said last time that as Paul concluded his second missionary journey, that he actually came to Jerusalem. That was incorrect. He didn't go to Jerusalem because he was a wanted man there, because hostilities had still built against Paul there. So he came to Caesarea. He does not return to Jerusalem until the end of this missionary journey. And then, as we know, his arrival there in Jerusalem ends up stirring up a riot against him, and he gets thrown in prison. He appeals to Caesar. You have then what becomes his fourth missionary journey when he gets taken to Rome. Anyway, we'll get to all of that later, but that's when Paul comes to Jerusalem. So he didn't really go to Jerusalem at the end of the third missionary journey. He went to Caesarea, then back up to Antioch. This missionary journey has started in Antioch, and we're reading about that travel as we open up chapter 19 here. So it happened that while Apollos was at Corinth, remember that you had Priscilla and Aquila who shared the gospel with Apollos, helped him to understand the way of Christ better, and he's gone from Ephesus to Corinth. So now Apollos is not there. Paul is coming back, and he's going to resume the ministry that he started. Apollos picked up, and now Paul is grabbing the baton again. So Paul passed through the upper regions, and he came to Ephesus and found some disciples. Now, the upper regions would have been like the higher portion of Asia Minor, where he's been through before, visiting places like Galatia, for example, would have stopped in those churches and encouraged the Christians there. Verse 2, he said to these disciples that he came upon, "Did you receive the Holy Spirit when you believed?" And they said to him, "No. We have not even heard if the Holy Spirit is being received." Now, that is a phrasing that I believe you only find in the Legacy Standard Translation, and that's the translation that I'm reading from here for this lesson, where they reply to Paul, "We have not even heard if the Holy Spirit is being received." If you read it in the Legacy, those words "being received" are italicized, and the reason they're italicized is because they don't actually appear that way in the original Greek. So those words have been inserted as kind of an editor's preference to give meaning to the sentence, because otherwise, "no, we have not even heard if the Holy Spirit is" doesn't really make a lot of sense. So we're understanding what they mean by their response to the Apostle Paul. It's unlikely that they've never heard of the Holy Spirit. If they are students of even the Old Testament scriptures, then they do know of the Spirit of God, but they don't know of the Holy Spirit being upon people or being given or received in a certain way. That's what it is that they don't know of. So when Paul says, "Did you receive the Holy Spirit when you believed?" Their answer is basically, "No, we didn't even know that was a thing. How can we receive the Holy Spirit?" So those two words that are added there at the end of their answer in the Legacy Standard, it's not like liberties are being taken outside of what can be understood from the original Greek, because they're answering the question as Paul has asked it. "Did you receive the Holy Spirit?" And they're saying, "No, we didn't even know the Holy Spirit was being received," based on Paul's question. Now, these men were most likely Jews. It is likely that Paul has come upon them in the synagogue or somewhere thereabouts, wherever the scriptures are being shared and talked about. As Paul is looking for a place to come and share the gospel, he has happened upon these men. And being Jews, they most likely were in the Palestinian region during the ministry of John the Baptist. And they heard John the Baptist preaching. They received John's baptism. So that's the next question and their answer. Verse 3, "Into what then were you baptized?" And they said, "Into John's baptism." So they heard him proclaiming repentance because the Savior was coming. So they were baptized by John, a baptism of repentance in preparation for the coming Savior. But they never got to hear who that Savior was. They just heard John the Baptist preaching, "Prepare the way of the Lord," just as Isaiah said John would come preaching. So they receive this baptism, but they don't end up knowing that the one John was talking about was Jesus Christ. So they may not have known of Jesus' baptism. They didn't know of his life and ministry. Or if they had heard anything about it, they didn't hear about his death and his resurrection. So these are the things that Paul then shares with them. They essentially get the gospel. Now, these were like many Jews during this time, many old covenant Jews who believed in God. They feared God, but they did not yet know his son, Jesus Christ. So you have in this 40-year period between Jesus' ascension into heaven and the destruction of the temple in Jerusalem, 40 years between 30 and 70 AD. You have in this period, God is giving a lot of grace to those who have not yet heard the gospel. So this is not to say that these men are unsaved. They feared God, and God had obviously chosen them. And then they hear the gospel and believe in Jesus. So just like we had seen with Cornelius, or just like we had seen with Apollos, so we see with these men as well. And so Paul informs them about what Priscilla and Aquila had informed Apollos about the gospel of Jesus Christ. So Paul goes on to say in verse 4, "John baptized with the baptism of repentance, telling the people to believe in him who was coming after him." And then Paul lays down exactly who that was. That is, in Jesus. You are to believe in Jesus. And so he tells them about Jesus Christ. And when they had heard this, they were baptized in the name of the Lord Jesus. Now, it's said here in verse 4 that Paul tells them to believe in Jesus. And then when they heard this, they're baptized in the name of the Lord Jesus. But there would have been more in there than that. It would have been more than just Paul saying, "Believe in Jesus. Okay, we're baptized in Jesus." He would have explained to them who he was and what he did. His death on the cross, his resurrection from the grave. So those things are implied.
4: even though the text doesn't tell us that explicitly. That's what it was that Paul shared with them. It was more than just an exchange of a few lines, and then they're going, okay, yeah, let's get baptized. So they were baptized in the name of the Lord Jesus. And then when Paul had laid his hands upon them, the Holy Spirit came on them. Now, this is to be understood as the Holy Spirit coming in a certain measure to do ministry with the Apostle Paul. They already being believers in the Lord Jesus Christ would have received the Holy Spirit who would have dwelled in them. But they had not yet received these giftings of the Holy Spirit that would come upon them. And Paul meant for them to receive the Spirit so that they might continue to do ministry with him. Now, that doesn't mean that Paul had the power to confer the Spirit on whoever he wished to give the Spirit to. This was still by the will of the Spirit, as talked about in Hebrews chapter 2. It was as he willed. But Paul's laying hands upon them is so to appeal to God that his Holy Spirit would come upon these men for the ministry that they were about to do, so that a sign or an indication of their having received the Spirit might be seen. And what is seen then is that they begin speaking in tongues and prophesying. And that's exactly what they're going to go out with Paul to do. They're going to prophesy. They're going to proclaim. They, along with Paul, are going to share the gospel of Jesus Christ with people in Asia Minor. And now he's got a gathering of disciples there with him, men who are kind of native to the area. And then they continue on this missionary work that Paul has set forth to do. Now, this is the last time in the book of Acts that speaking in tongues comes up. In fact, we don't even see a mention of speaking in tongues again until 1 Corinthians. 1 Corinthians chapter 12 and chapter 14, especially. Speaking in tongues in Acts is only and ever talked about in one way, and that is the speaking of other languages, other known human languages. Not known to these men, they didn't know how to speak those languages, but when the Holy Spirit came upon them, they did begin speaking in those other languages. A miraculous occurrence. You would have looked at these men and seen a miracle taking place with the speaking in tongues. They were not speaking gibberish. And it's this passage right here that will be used by many Oneness Pentecostals to say that you need to be baptized only in the name of the Lord Jesus, not in the name of the Father and the Son and the Holy Spirit, as talked about in Matthew 28:19. It's only in the name of Jesus. And to show that you have actually received the Holy Spirit, you need to come up from your baptism speaking in tongues. And they'll tell you, you have to speak in tongues. If you don't speak in tongues, then you don't really have the Holy Spirit. But what they mean by speaking in tongues is speaking in this gibberish nonsense. So this is a verse that tends to be abused to talk about that. But again, speaking in tongues in Acts is only ever about known human languages. And the manifestation of speaking in tongues is a clear and obvious miracle. So these men could see and know that the Holy Spirit had come upon them. Paul knew it as well, and any others who may have been observers to this occurrence. They begin speaking in tongues and prophesying. And it says in verse 7 that there were in all about 12 men. So these men coming to believe in the Lord Jesus Christ would have received the Holy Spirit. But then Paul laying his hands upon them, they receive a gifting of the Spirit in a certain way, that they might be ministers with him. Now, the statement that there were about 12 men, this could mean that there were more than 12 men. So there were 12 core men that were with Paul, but then there may have been some others that were kind of part of this group, but may not have been of those specific persons that Paul was using and entrusting this missionary work to. So 12 were receiving the missionary work. There may have been a few more disciples than that. We see the same thing with Jesus and his disciples. There were 12 core men, 12 men who were closest to Jesus, but there were many other disciples as well. Remember Jesus sending out the 72, for example. So then this final portion here tells us about the work that Paul did, first of all, in the synagogue and then in the rest of Ephesus and the surrounding region for the next 2 years. After he entered the synagogue, he continued speaking out boldly for 3 months, reasoning and persuading them about the kingdom of God. So already we can deduce from verses 8 through 10 that Paul was there for at least 2 years and 3 months though it was probably longer than that. We're looking at a time span of about 2.5 years that Paul is in Ephesus, planting this church, preaching the gospel, making disciples of all who would hear and believe and be baptized. So he enters the synagogue, he speaks out boldly for 3 months, reasoning and persuading them about the kingdom of God. And since he's there for 3 months, that's reason for us to believe he was at first persuasive to them. They enjoyed listening to him, they wanted to hear more, but when some were becoming hardened, then after enough time passes by, they're going, I don't believe what Paul is saying after all. They were not believing. They were speaking evil of the way, referring to the faith in Jesus Christ. They were speaking evil of the way before the multitude. And so Paul left them, just as we saw in the previous chapter in Corinth, when Paul shook out his garment and said, your blood is on your own heads. From now on, I'm going to the Gentiles. So he does the same thing here. He leaves those Jews who are rejecting him, and he takes the disciples, reasoning daily in the school of Tyrannus. So he's speaking to, again, those who would have been like Greek and Roman philosophers. He's coming into that area, and he is sharing the gospel with them and making converts of the Gentiles. This we also saw Paul do when he was in Athens. And then verse 10, this took place for 2 years, so that all who lived in Asia heard the word of the Lord, both Jews and Greeks. Widespread gospel sharing that was going on in Ephesus. And this would have been the central base of operations for the Apostle Paul. He probably didn't venture too far outside of Ephesus. But we know from the ministry that Paul did there, the churches in Colossae and Laodicea would also be later planted. There was a guy by the name of Epaphras or Epaphroditus who came to Ephesus. He hears Paul share the gospel. He returns to his city of Colossae and shares the gospel with them, and the church in Colossae is planted. And since Laodicea was very close by, missionaries go to there, share the gospel there, and a church in Laodicea is planted as well. So this was all coming out of that gospel work that Paul was doing in Ephesus, preaching the Lord Jesus Christ, he who died on the cross, rose again from the dead, and all who believe in him will not perish, but have everlasting life. That's where we're going to stop the lesson for today, and then we'll pick up with Paul's time in Ephesus tomorrow, reading this episode about the sons of Sceva. Heavenly Father, we thank you for what we have read here, and I pray that these things remind us of the goodness of God that has been given to us in the gospel of Jesus Christ. Your Holy Spirit is dwelling within us even now. So with your Holy Spirit within us, let us not commit this temple of the Holy Spirit that we are to doing sinful things, but walking in holiness, desiring to do that which is pleasing to God, demonstrating the very righteousness of Christ that we've been given by faith in him. Thank you for your love and your grace to us daily, and help us to show this love and grace to others, even sharing the gospel with those who have yet to believe. It's in Jesus' name we pray. Amen.
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5: And this grace, all that he freely gives, is the good news of the gospel. That is the only way to be saved. And the only response to this gospel pleasing to God is to receive it by faith alone without adding any of our works to it. Grace is a gift that we receive through faith. Grace is completely, completely sufficient to save us, and we need nothing more than grace. We don't need any more grace than what we receive by faith, nor can we get any more grace than what we receive by faith. It's the only way to receive grace. And our assurance is based upon the complete sufficiency of Christ's work. Nothing in us, and it leaves no room for boasting, and that we contribute nothing to our salvation. Our salvation is based completely on the merit of what Jesus has done that we receive through faith alone.

We're saved by grace, not works. Now, this is affirmed throughout Scripture, many places. Three prominent texts, Romans 3:20, Galatians 2:16, Titus 3:5. And this has works in view and the broadest possible understanding of works. When he says you are not saved by works, that is as broad and as all-encompassing as it can be. It is works of any kind. It's moral works, it's religious works, it's works done before conversion, works done after conversion, works done with faith, works done without faith. None of them are the moving cause of your salvation. None of them are the procuring cause of your salvation. None of them are a helping cause of your salvation. And definitely none of them are the condition of your salvation. Man makes absolutely no contribution of any kind towards his salvation, not even the faith by which he receives the gift of grace. Because that faith does not arise out of anything in man, but is God's gift to us.

Welcome to No Compromise Radio Ministry. My name is Mike Abendroth. I just recorded a show, went about 6 minutes in, and I thought, this is bad. I don't want to make the people suffer through that. So we're going to try this again and see how it works. The good news is on radio, you can do that. I stopped doing live radio a long time ago for that reason and for many other reasons. And, you know, when you're preaching, there are no redos. I guess if you have two services or three services or something like that. I wonder how many of our listeners, how many of you listeners attend a church where there's more than one service? There are sometimes churches that have Saturday night services, and then they have a couple Sunday morning or a couple Saturday night. I know one church that has two on Saturday night, three on Sunday morning, I think like something like that. But that'd be hard on a pastor. But today's show is not about should you have multiple services or not. Today's show is about talking. It's about words. In a world where there are words galore, think about even podcasting. What did we do before podcast happened? I guess it was cassettes. I went through my cassettes a while ago, and I didn't want to really throw them all away. I gave a lot of them away. But I wanted to save some. They just have kind of a sentimental spot in my heart with all the things I've learned on cassettes and then would tape over them or all the other things that would go along with it. We're talking about words today and talking. Talk, talk, talk. You're talking a lot, but you're not saying anything. Of course, David Byrne said that from the Talking Heads. I looked at a website called wordsrated.com. And it said the average person speaks around 16,000 words in a day. Maybe ladies speak a couple hundred more than men, but not by much. People speak, according to the website, 941 words per hour on average. Talking time is about 1 hour and 54 minutes. We only use 5% of the words that are unique. We repeat all the others. And we only use about 3% of our total vocabulary every day. Talk, talk, talk. Today, I want to talk about talk. Let's talk. Today, I'd like to discuss the matter of Jesus's words and revelation of God, revelation from God. We, as you know, live in a very spiritual world, a very mystical world, a very follow-your-heart world. And people say they're spiritual and not religious. They'll say they, you know, they believe in higher powers, but, you know, of their own choosing. As that one man said, Christopher Smith, I think, Christian Smith, said, you know, Sheilaism abounds. It's just what Sheila believes. She cuts and pastes whatever she wants. It could be called Tobyism, right? Toby, a man, says, I believe this and I don't believe that, and just cut and paste from different religions, from the Bible, and it ends up being just Sheilaism. That's the religion. We are going to not be in a good place if we follow our heart, if we look inside, if we become Quakers, spiritual light people, where there's a flicker of goodness and yumminess inside of us, and then we can follow that. We need to be told from the outside what to do and how to think. That's what we need. We need revelation from God. Of course, you can see God's power and wisdom as you look at nature. Of course, the law is written on our hearts, but we need special things. How do we understand about how do we understand salvation, and how do we know forgiveness? How can we experience forgiveness? How can we do all these things without being told? And so we need to be told. I don't really like it if somebody in a scolding way would say to me, I told you so. I told you. Kind of like you didn't listen the first time, I told you. But in a real way, when the Lord Jesus speaks, we need to hear it, and we need to go back to the fact that we've already heard it, and he's told us, but of course, we're weak and frail. I say regularly, and I hope you understand me, that Christians sin. I don't want them to sin. I don't want to sin. I don't like it when I do.
But I'm a realist, and I realize that we're not glorified yet, and that we sin. Christians sin. That's why we preach the gospel to Christians. That's why we preach the gospel to unbelievers, right? It's law gospel to the believers. It's law gospel to the unbelievers. Speaking of which, I'm working on, it should be out hopefully mid-December, a book on the law gospel paradigm, law gospel distinction, called Law Gospel, a Primer. Looks like primer, but it's a primer. And as of this recording today, you can go to Amazon.com and get the condensed pamphlet, Jesus and Cancer. I took the information, the material in the book, Cancer is Not Your Shepherd. I took out the Thomas Watson, J.C. Ryle section, which was about half the book. I condensed my half of the book down to about, I think the booklet's 49 pages. Easy to read, larger font, pamphlet size, kind of 5 inches by, 7 something. And it's just easy to hand out. It's small enough, you don't even really have a, the spine that's got the name of the book, Jesus and Cancer, kind of a pocket guide to suffering is what the subtitle would be. So you can order those. I think they're $6.99. If you want them 40% off, you just email me, mike@nocompromiseradio.com. You can hand them out at chemo places, friends. I think they will pick them up and read them more readily than the other book. So, did that. Off we go. We're talking about talking. Talk, talk, talk. Mike, would you get to the Bible, please? Sure, I'd love to. I'm glad you said that. As you know, often I look at the words of Luke that I'm preaching through and then think, oh, that'd make a good radio show too. Maybe some of you don't listen to the shows on Mondays, which are sermons, which is probably good because in many ways the material's repeated, but just in a different fashion. This is kind of my test kitchen deal. And I'm working through Luke. We're at the end of the Sermon on the Plain, they call it, Luke 6. And there's similarities to the Sermon on the Mount, Matthew chapter 5, 6, and 7.

In other words, Jesus's words trump all other words. Why do you call me Lord, Lord, and not do what I say, or don't do what I tell you? He goes on to say in Luke 6:47, everyone who comes to me and hears my words, and then he says in verse 49, but the one who hears and does not do them, then he explains. So there's one who comes to Jesus and hears and does. There's one who hears and does not do. Today we're talking about Jesus's words trumping experience, trumping what the world says, trumping all other religions. Jesus is Lord, and therefore his words need to be obeyed. Now, typically when people come to this passage, they use it to frighten people. Are you really a Christian or not? Or if you're not a Christian, this is your doom. Now, there's occasions that we need to challenge Christians and say, are you sure you should be calling yourself a Christian when you live with your girlfriend? Right? That is 1 Corinthians chapter 6, verses 9 through 11. Do not be deceived. There's a time to talk like that, obviously. And there's a time, always there's a time, to warn unbelievers of the wrath to come, to tell them about standing before God without an advocate and mediator, the Lord Jesus, to give them the free offer of the gospel and to declare with great joy who Jesus is and what he did on earth and what he's doing in heaven now, and call people to repentance and faith. I'm also not saying that I was just going to repeat myself. I was going to say something else about something else, but okay, I'll tell you. When I said faith and repentance, I'm working on another little primer, and it's faith and repentance, a primer. So that's going to be a little booklet as well. That'll probably be smaller, but we're working on that too, because is repentance the same as the fruit of repentance? Is repentance changing your mind, or changing your mind that would then lead to change your actions? Is repentance in the justification category, or is it in the sanctification category? Are faith and repentance, is that a synecdoche? When I say one, I mean both, two different sides of the same coin that Sinclair Ferguson would teach, or is repentance a fruit of faith that John Calvin would teach? What do we tell people? Is it a logical thing to say to someone, repent and believe? That's chronology, but is it logical? Is it theological? Which one comes first? So we're going to do that another time. So that's what I was thinking. I was going to mention it. See, now you realize why I wasn't going to mention it. Lord, Lord, and do not do what I tell you. What's missing? Here's my point. The point in what I'm saying is this. There's some assurance here too. This is not just a warning. This is not just doom. This is not just how can you call yourself a Christian and disobey the Lord. He says in verse 47, everyone who comes to me and hears my words and does them, I will show you what he is like. He is like a man building a house who dug deep and laid the foundation on the rock. When the flood arose, the stream broke against that house and could not shake it because it had been well built. That doesn't sound like a warning to me. That doesn't sound like doom to me. That doesn't sound like questioning your salvation to me. Does it sound like that to you? I don't think so. Now, I will grant that the question in chapter 6, verse 46, why do you call me Lord, Lord, and not do what I tell you? That means there's some people not doing those things. But he gives the positive. And the positive is, if you are doing these things, here's the wonderful thing. You're stable, secure, protected, safe. If you're not doing what Jesus tells you, even though you're calling him Lord, Lord, verse 49, but the one who hears and does not do them is like a man who built a house on the ground without a foundation. When the stream broke against it, immediately it fell, and the ruin of that house was great.
Why do you call me Lord, Lord, and not do what

I tell you? That's kind of a question of all time. Could that be at the very top of questions, the most important question list? I mean, as you know, sin is real and God is holy and death is a fact and eternity is a long time. You either go to heaven or hell, bliss or torment. And here we have something that is a recurrent theme in the Bible, and that is two ways, two paths, two directions, two options. Moses is close to his last words. Take to your heart all the words with which I'm warning you today, which you shall command your sons to observe carefully, even all the words of the law. For it is not an idle word for you. Indeed, it is your life. For by this word you will prolong your days in the land which you are about to cross the Jordan to possess. And of course, for us, it's not words about land, it's words about eternity. Not the promised land physically, but eternal life. And I think what you've noticed in regular preaching that you listen to, that you'll see that here as well. What do I mean by that? Jesus ends with a call to action. Sometimes people who preach and teach, they have a little two-word question that they write in their notes. Sometimes I do. I think about this all the time. Sometimes I might not write it in my notes. The two words are, so what? Okay, this is truth. We're preaching truth from the Bible. So what? Kind of a call to action. What do we do with the said truth that we just learned from any place in the Bible? As you know, if you're a listener to No Compromise Radio Ministry, the Bible is relevant. We don't make it relevant. Let's say that again. The Bible is relevant. I mean, is sin relevant? Is sovereignty relevant? Is holiness relevant? Is death relevant? Is eternal life relevant? Is marriage relevant? I mean, the list goes on and on and on. Is wisdom relevant? But it's not the job of the pastor or the teacher to say, let's make the Bible relevant. That would be dumb. But it is a shepherding heart that says, I'd like to show the people how this is relevant. That's what I'd like to demonstrate so they understand that it's relevant. And so here Jesus gives a call to action, as it were. The sermon is coming to a close, and it's a call to respond, a call to action. Here the greatest preacher who ever lived has a challenge for the listeners. And it's a warning, but the warning has some good news in it, as I just said earlier. Sometimes people call this personal application, where you're going to show how the Bible is to be applied. The parallel passage to this is Matthew 7:21. Not everyone who says to me, Lord, Lord, will enter the kingdom of heaven, but the one who does the will of my Father who is in heaven. On that day, many will say to me, Lord, Lord, did we not prophesy in your name and cast out demons in your name and do many mighty works in your name? And then will I declare to them, I never knew you. Depart from me, you workers of lawlessness. Why do you call me Lord, Lord, and don't do what I say? And of course, the previous passage about good trees, good fruit, bad trees, bad fruit. You want to know what bad fruit is? It's calling Jesus Lord and not doing what he says. Lord, Lord. Now, if you're not careful, you're going to turn this passage into a works righteousness passage. If you're not careful, you're going to say, you know what? The key to heaven is law keeping. The way to heaven is doing what Jesus said. If you want to get to heaven, I just need to do these things. And of course, if you could perfectly do them, you could get to heaven that way, assuming Adam's sin wasn't credited to your account, which it was. So therefore, that's out of the question. But hypothetically, if you go back to Adam, if he would have obeyed,
after this period of probation had ended, I think he would have been glorified, and that would have been just it. For us, we can't perfectly obey, entirely obey, exactly obey, because of Adam's sin, and we have sin nature. I don't want you to ever think, when you come to this passage, about a house built on a good foundation and a house built, in Luke 6, no foundation. One built on the rock, one built on nothing or sand, that this has to do with obeying Jesus' words to keep the law. Because strictly speaking, as we're talking about this, no one can do that. And God's not going to lower the standards of his law so we can feel like we can keep it. If I were to say to you, heeding Jesus' words, obeying Jesus' words is the key to this passage. Doing the will of the Father, doing the will of the Son, doing the will of the Holy Spirit. What would go into your mind? Well, of course, you should be thinking faith alone, grace alone, Christ alone. What words are we to be thinking about? Let me read to you John 5, a little bit of it, and you'll see probably that this has nothing to do with getting to heaven by being good. John 5, 24. Truly, truly, I say to you, whoever hears my word, sound familiar? And believes him who sent me has eternal life. He does not come into judgment, but has passed from death to life. John 6, then they said to him, what must we do to be doing the works of God? Okay, great question. How would you answer that? Jesus answered them. These are Jesus' words. This is the work of God, that you believe in him whom he has sent. Remember what Jesus goes on to say, I'm the bread of life, whoever comes to me shall not hunger, and whoever believes in me shall never thirst. But I say to you that you have seen me and yet do not believe. All that the Father gives me will come to me, and whoever comes to me I will never cast out. There's a wise man, there's a foolish man. There's one who hears the words of Jesus and obeys, the one who hears the words of Jesus and disobeys. This does not have anything to do with you get saved by doing things. We don't believe in works righteousness. We don't believe in keeping the law gets us saved. We know God is perfect. He demands perfection, and that's why Jesus, the eternal Son, becomes flesh and dwells among us and perfectly obeys as our representative, dies for our sins as a substitute, and is raised from the dead. You want to know what the will of God is to believe the Lord Jesus Christ. Those are the words of Jesus. And if you do that, there's assurance. If you do that, there's great hope. If you don't do that, there's destruction and disaster. I love the song, Firm a Foundation, Ye Saints of the Lord, is laid for your faith in his excellent word. What more can he say than to you he hath said, you who unto Jesus for refuge have fled? The soul that on Jesus has leaned for repose, I will not desert to its foes. That soul, though all hell should endeavor to shake, I'll never, no never, no never forsake. When you're trusting in the rock, the fortress, the deliverer, the one in whom you take refuge, as David said, stronghold, savior, in 2 Samuel 22 and Psalm 18. You're going to make it. When the trials come, when death comes, when the torrent comes and bursts against your house that you built, when the wrath burst forth and consumes, you're not going to have to pay any penalty, because you're trusting in what Jesus did for you. You will be safe and secure. You're going to make it to heaven.
Jesus is the rock of your salvation. He's your eternal refuge. And he lives. And he is a righteous rock. Jesus said, whoever believes has eternal life, John 6:47. And if you believe, you have eternal life. And if you believe, you're not building your house, your life, your spiritual life on something that's going to give way when there's a big trial like death. Top Lady wrote Rock of Ages, and this is our response to God. Nothing in my hand I bring, simply to the cross I cling. Naked come to thee for dress, helpless look to thee for grace. Foul I to the fountain fly, wash me, Savior, or I, what? Die. We, as Christians, can say the Son of God loved me and gave himself for me. That's Galatians chapter 2, verse 20. We can be sure. John the Apostle said, these things I've written to you who believe in the name of the Son of God, that you may know that you have eternal life. We're to know that. And so you say, well, even now as a Christian, I don't always do what Jesus says. Sometimes I call him Lord, Lord, and don't really do what he says. Am I safe? Well, of course you're safe because you're a Christian. I just said, dear Christian. You come to him, you get eternal life. It's not based on if you then sin again or not, because if the Father gives someone to the Son, and he has you, Christian, then the Lord's not going to ever cast you out. You're sealed to the day of redemption with the promised Holy Spirit. You're saved not by works you've done in righteousness, but according to God's mercy by the washing and regeneration and renewal of the Holy Spirit. And you can have great assurance because you know what God promises in the Bible. You've seen the work of the Spirit of God in your own life. You're looking at the person of Jesus and you're saying, you know, I'm trusting in that Lord Jesus. Romans chapter 5, therefore, since we have been justified by faith, we hope we'll have peace with God in the future through our Lord Jesus Christ. Through him, we have obtained temporary access by faith into this obedience in which we might falter, and we are sad as a result. All right, that's not the Bible. Therefore, since we have been justified by faith, we have peace with God through our Lord Jesus Christ. Through him, we have also obtained access by faith into this grace in which we stand, and we rejoice in the hope of the glory of God. So, is there a warning built in here? The purpose of today's show is to tell you, of course there's a warning at the end of the Sermon on the Plain. Just like there's a warning at the end of the Sermon on the Mount. Just like there should be warnings in sermons on a regular basis. Even reminding Christians what they've been saved from. But also, I want you to remember in Matthew 7 and in Luke 6 that there's some good news there. It's not just a warning. It's, here's hope. For the Christian, you have assurance. And if you've built your life on the words of Jesus, and you trust him as prophet, priest, and king, if you say, you know what? He washed me, sanctified me, and justified me, and it's all because of him, and I'm trusting in Jesus only for my sin-bearing, you're going to make it. When the trials come, including and up to death, you're going to make it. Anyway, my name is Mike Abendroth. There's lots of words there. What in the world happened with that? That's interesting. I've never pulled up that song at that particular moment. Mike Abendroth, No Compromise Radio Ministry. You can write me, Mike@nocompromiseradio.com.

0: The God of love of Scripture is not made up of parts. God is His attributes, so that to understand any single attribute of God, you must understand that attribute as it relates and connects with all the other attributes of God. The love of God is an eternal love. The love of God is a sovereign love. The love of God is a holy love. A God who is stripped of His attributes of justice, of holiness, of sovereignty, and the rest is just as much an idol as something made out of wood or stone.
1: That was Dr. R.C. Sproul.

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1: And God's purpose in our recreation is that we would indeed do deeds and acts that are upright, honorable, and acceptable to God. And not only that we would do them, but that we would grow and progress in doing them throughout the Christian life. Remember, our salvation is a completed action in the past with continuing present effect for the purpose of demonstrating the surpassing greatness of God's power to those who believe. And He wants that demonstrated to the whole world. How does He do it? He does it through our good works. This is where works comes in the Christian life. But brothers and sisters, even our good works are of grace. They are those done in faith. They are those done in accordance with God's law and God's word. And they're for the purpose of glorifying God.
2: And as you turn to Exodus 16, I'll just give you a brief introduction by asking a few questions. How many of you have ever experienced a lull or a dry spell in your spiritual life? I believe unless you just now got saved, which praise the Lord if that's the case, you've probably experienced a dry spell. Most of us have felt times in our life when God felt distant, like our spiritual life was dry or lacking, and that we felt as though we were spiritually starving or parched, right? We've felt that before. But the reality is God never moved. So, who did? All right, that's something to think about. Anyways, in our time, in the 21st century, one of the more common reasons I hear people state as a pastor for their leaving a church is because they're not being fed. So what does it mean to not be fed and to be starving or parched spiritually? And how can we make sure that there's food at the table? Right? I think that those are justifiable questions that we can ask. But more than likely, the answer isn't what we expect. With those things in mind, let's turn to the text this morning. Again, we're going to read chapter 16 through 17, verse 7, and we'll take this all as a section. This is the word of God, Exodus 16, beginning in verse 1. They set out from Elim, and all the congregation of the people of Israel came to the wilderness of Sin, which is between Elim and Sinai, on the 15th day of the second month, after they had departed from the land of Egypt. And the whole congregation of the people of Israel grumbled against Moses and Aaron in the wilderness. And the people of Israel said to them, "Would that we had died by the hand of the Lord in the land of Egypt, when we sat by the meat pots and ate bread to the full, for you have brought us out into the wilderness to kill this whole assembly with hunger." Then the Lord said to Moses, "Behold, I am about to rain bread from heaven for you, and the people shall go out and gather a day's portion every day, that I may test them, whether they will walk in my law or not. On the sixth day, when they prepare what they bring, it will be twice as much as they gather daily." So Moses and Aaron said to all the people of Israel, "At evening you shall know that it was the Lord who brought you out of the land of Egypt. And in the morning you shall see the glory of the Lord, because he has heard your grumblings against the Lord. For what are we that you grumble against us?" And Moses said, "When the Lord gives you in the evening meat to eat, and in the morning bread to the full, because the Lord has heard your grumblings that you grumble against him, what are we? Your grumbling is not against us, but against the Lord." Then Moses said to Aaron, "Say to the whole congregation of the people of Israel, come near before the Lord, for he has heard your grumbling." And as soon as Aaron spoke to the whole congregation of the people of Israel, they looked toward the wilderness, and behold, the glory of the Lord appeared in the cloud. And the Lord said to Moses, I have heard the grumblings of the people of Israel. Say to them, at twilight you shall eat meat, and in the morning you shall be filled with bread. Then you shall know that I am the Lord your God. In the evening, quail came up and covered the camp, and in the morning, dew lay around the camp. And when the dew had gone up, there was on the face of the earth a fine flake-like thing, fine as frost on the ground. When the people of Israel saw it, they said to one another, what is it? For they did not know what it was. And Moses said to them, it is the bread that the Lord has given you to eat. This is what the Lord has commanded. Gather of it, each of you, as much as he can eat. You shall take an omer, according to the number of the persons that each of you has in his tent. And the people of Israel did so. They gathered some more or less. But when they measured it with an omer, whoever gathered much had nothing left over, and whoever gathered little had nothing to lack. Each of them gathered as much as he could eat. And Moses said to them, let no one leave any of it over till the morning. But they did not listen to Moses. Some left part of it in the morning, and it bred worms and stank. And Moses was angry with them. Morning by morning they gathered it, each as much as he could eat. But when the sun grew hot, it melted. On the sixth day they gathered twice as much bread, two omers each. And when the leaders of the congregation came and told Moses, he said to them, this is what the Lord has commanded. Tomorrow is a day of solemn rest, a holy Sabbath to the Lord. Bake what you will bake and boil what you will boil, and all that is left over lay aside, to be kept till morning. So they lay it aside till the morning, as Moses commanded them, and it did not stink, and there were no worms in it. Moses said, eat it today, for today is a Sabbath to the Lord. Today you will not find any in the field. 6 days you shall gather it, but on the seventh day, which is a Sabbath, there will be none. On the seventh day, some of the people went out to gather, but they found none. And the Lord said to Moses, how long will you refuse to keep my commandments and my laws? See, the Lord has given you the Sabbath. Therefore, on the sixth day, he gives you bread for 2 days. Remain each of you in his place. Let no one go out of his place on the seventh day. So the people rested on the seventh day. Now the house of Israel called its name manna. It was like coriander seed, white, and the taste of it was like wafers made with honey. Moses said, this is what the Lord has commanded. Let an omer of it be kept throughout your generations, so that they may eat the bread with which I fed you in the wilderness when I brought you out of the land of Egypt. And Moses said to Aaron, take a jar and put an omer of manna in it and place it before the Lord to be kept throughout your generations. As the Lord commanded Moses, so Aaron placed it before the testimony to be kept. The people of Israel ate the manna 40 years till they came to a habitable land. They ate the manna till they came to the border of the land of Canaan. And omer is the tenth part of an ephah. All the congregation of the people of Israel moved on from the wilderness of Sin by stages, according to the commandment of the Lord, and camped at Rephidim. But there was no water for the people to drink. Therefore the people quarreled with Moses and said, give us water to drink. And Moses said to them, why do you quarrel with me? Why do you test the Lord? But the people thirsted there for water, and the people grumbled against Moses and said, why did you bring us up out of Egypt to kill us and our children and our livestock with thirst? So Moses cried to the Lord, what shall I do with this people? They are almost ready to stone me. And the Lord said to Moses, pass on before the people, taking with you some of the elders of Israel, and take in your hand the staff with which you struck the Nile, and go. Behold, I will stand before you there on the rock at Horeb, and you shall strike the rock, and water shall come out of it, and the people will drink. And Moses did so in the sight of the elders of Israel. And he called the name of the place Massah and Meribah, because of the quarreling of the people of Israel, and because they tested the Lord by saying, is the Lord among us or not? the people of Israel, as we know, were temporally delivered and redeemed from their slavery to the Egyptians by the Lord. In the extraordinary Exodus account, God did this by his power alone and through the many miracles in which he worked. Think about the 10 plagues. Think about the crossing of the Red Sea, his leading of the people in a pillar of cloud and of fire. All of these things being done for these people. Time after time, God provided a way out and a solution to their problem, and it was always part of his eternal plan. So it's not like God was reacting to the situation. God had actually planned the situation. And what we find very specifically from the text this morning is that God never allows the people he redeems to die of hunger or thirst, but he provides all their sustenance, which corresponds to the nature of their redemption. So if he was going to lead them to a physical promised land, that means that he had to deliver and sustain their physical bodies. If he promised to bring them into that land, what would he do to sustain them? Whatever it took. Right? That's the promise of the Lord. Now, we find that God saves, then sustains his people as he leads them through their lives en route to the promised land. Think about that. God saves, then sustains his people as he leads them through their lives en route to the promised land. Let's see what we can learn from this text this morning concerning our own journey to that promised land. So the first thing I want to note here is the sin of grumbling. How many jokes do we find on movies, TV shows, fill in the blank, whatever, about people complaining? A lot, right? There are a lot there. One thing that we need to understand is grumbling is actually just sin, right? We shouldn't whitewash it. Our complaints, our grumbling is simply sin. Let's get into this and see why. In verses 2 and 3, the text says this, "And the whole congregation of the people of Israel grumbled." That's all of them. All of the people grumbled. Now it says that they grumbled against Moses in the wilderness, well, Moses and Aaron. But listen to what they say. What's their complaint? Right? So, you know, if we go back 2 weeks before, they're trapped between Egypt and the Red Sea, and they're like, "God only saved us to kill us here. He's just going to drown us or let Egypt kill us," right? He leads them through the water, right? They get through the water. He kills the Egyptians. They get to the other side, and now they all together say, "You have brought us into this wilderness to kill this whole assembly with hunger." And then they eat dinner and they're like, "Now you brought us here to kill us with thirst." Obviously, I'm saying this in a humorous way, but it paints the picture, doesn't it? How many of us have come to faith in the Lord Jesus Christ and then at some point in our life we're like, "How on earth could this be happening to me? What is God doing to me? How is he ever going to save me from this?" Well, he saved you from your sin for eternity. Pretty sure he can handle where he brought you. Right? So when we look, once again, when we start to look at Israel, remember, it is a type and a shadow of Christ and the church. This is giving us a glimpse of what our experience as Christians from our salvation to the promised land will be like. And by the way, reading the book of Exodus through Deuteronomy gives us a pretty bleak look at how capable we are of just obeying the Lord. Right? Our spiritual Christian walks are really just one train wreck after another. One crisis after another, where we get saved, we get sustained, and then we doubt. And then God picks us up, dusts us off, and we take it. We're basically spiritual toddlers. That's what we're getting at. And And we see this over and over again, right? In chapter 17, we go from food straight to water, right? What is their complaint in verse 3? It says, "But the people thirsted there for water, and the people grumbled against Moses and said, 'Why did you bring us up out of Egypt to kill us and our children and our livestock with thirst?'" Now, we can step back and we can understand they're in a dire situation if they're left alone. I don't know if any of you have ever broke down, if you have been on an elk hunt where your sons didn't bring the food you told them to put in your pack, and you get to where you're going and you're like, "We don't have enough food and water for all of us. That's a problem." But really, like, it's not really that big of a problem because we live in 21st century America and we already ate more than we should have the night before. But we got hungry. That's the point. That's different today than where they're at, right? Like, literally being left alone in the wilderness where they're at would look dire. But the problem is they're not looking with eyes of faith. They're looking by sight. They're looking with what they can perceive. And so it's very, very interesting. Right, the text this morning doesn't just tell us of Israel's grumbling and their complaints, but it gives us a diagnosis of the true problem causing the grumbling. Right, though it's directed against Moses and Aaron, by the way, I feel this as a pastor. Everything wrong with a church is my fault. I get it. But take it up with the Lord. I'll leave it there. So it's being directed at Moses and Aaron. But at its core, grumbling is against God, right? Note that when we complain about our spiritual leaders or our church or whatever, or maybe even other Christians, we're really grumbling about God's plan and the way it's playing out. There is a plan behind it all. We just don't understand it. And we need to remember that, right? So look at the end of verse 8. It says, "The Lord has heard your grumbling, that you grumble against him." What are we? Your grumbling is not against us, but against the Lord. There's the diagnosis, right? Whatever problems we have that we err, very specifically, spiritual problems that we're willing to just let out, what we're really complaining about is the situation and the circumstance that the Lord has intentionally brought us to. He intentionally is leading Israel from Elam to Sinai, which is a wilderness. That was his plan. And he told them that. Before they ever left Egypt, he says, "I want you to go to Mount Sinai and worship me there." Remember, that's where the burning bush was. God already told them where he was leading them. And then they get there and they're like, "We're in the desert. Moses, where are you taking us?" "Where I told you I was taking you." Right? Where God said he was taking us. Why are you complaining to me? Right? Also, I really do feel Moses's complaint to God. "What am I going to do with these people?" But like, what am I supposed to do? Like, I'm trying to obey you, and then I do what you ask, and the people blame me for what you're doing. What is going on? Right? That's church, folks. That's the Christian life. Right? And this is the way God works in our life, really, in order to grow us in our faith in him. Would you really exercise your faith if you had everything you wanted? Most people can't. Most human beings, if they have enough assets, money, whatever it is, they don't pursue the Lord and follow his path. They wander into the midst of this world and they buy idols and worship them. But God leads his people into the wilderness, removing things and saying, "I'm literally your only answer. I'm literally all that you've got." And so when we realize where the Lord is leading us and we realize what is taking place, we can step back and we can say, okay, so what is grumbling and why is it such a big deal? Right? Why is it that big of a deal when we complain about where the Lord has currently brought us? Well, the word in and of itself, just even in the Hebrew, contains the notion of complaining against and blaming someone, whether proper or not. So it's actually not just complaining, it's an accusation. So notice that. It's not the grumbling of the people of God isn't just complaining. It's literally the accusation against God that he's toying with them in order to murder them. That's the accusation. And so it's not just a small thing. According to Merriam-Webster's dictionary, the meaning of grumble in English is to mutter in discontent. Right? In his book, The Art of Divine Contentment, which I highly recommend, written by Thomas Watson, you can write that down. Everyone should read it. If you're an American, really read it. Again, The Art of Divine Contentment by Thomas Watson. Thomas Watson says this: discontentment is unbelief and rebellion and is rooted in a failure to trust God's sovereignty and wisdom. Acting as if we know better than God how our lives should be ordered. Let me say that again. Discontentment is unbelief and rebellion and is rooted in a failure to trust God's sovereignty and wisdom, acting as if we know better than God how our lives should be ordered. When we're discontent with where the Lord has brought us, whether that's work, whether that's spiritually, whether that's in our relationships, when we come to a point in our life and we say, this is not what I want, right? And we say, I don't deserve this. Things are happening that shouldn't be so. What we're really doing is rebelling against God's plan for our life. Instead of coming to those points and complaining in our discontent, we really should come to those points and say, Lord, what are you teaching me through this? What do you have to show me in the midst of this situation? Right? Israel's grumblings reveal unbelief and rebellion within their heart and not simple hunger or thirst. Notice that. Their grumblings weren't really, really about being hungry or thirsty. They're really about not believing that God's going to follow through with his promises and he's not going to take care of them. That's what their grumblings are actually revealing. And by the way, this is astonishing when you look at what he brought them through. In spite of God's continuous work on their behalf and his promise to lead them to the promised land, the heart of the faithless still acts in rebellion through complaint and discontent. No matter where you are in your life, do you ever step back and say, well, this moment right now is unpleasant, but look at everything the Lord has brought me through? Do you ever do that? Because most of the time we just look at this really difficult situation that's in front of us and we say, what am I going to do? As though we got to that hard place with ease, without any problems, without any challenges. No, of course not. But far too often all we see is what's right in front of our eyes. They say, for you have brought us out into the wilderness to kill the whole assembly with hunger. That doesn't sound very much like the God revealed in the previous 15 chapters that they experienced firsthand, right? Now, I want to give a warning this morning. In a culture which worships personal gratification, and I don't say that lightly, our culture literally worships personal gratification over anything. We murder millions of unborn babies so that women can live the life they want. That's an idol. That's a false god, and our culture worships literally worships personal gratification. If I want to have sex outside of marriage, I can do that even if I have to murder my unborn child. That's an idol. And it's worshipped. We live in the midst of that culture. And in the midst of that culture, we're told, you deserve personal gratification at all costs. Whatever it costs, right? Now, I'm not accusing everyone here of committing abortion, obviously. But I do want to say this. That culture influences us. That culture influences us. And we need to realize that because it influences us, we are going to be prone to grumble against God when God says, no. Or, wait. Think about that. The culture doesn't say that, right? God says that. And there are many things in God's word that he says, no. If you eat the fruit from that tree, you will die. And our culture says, eat as much as you want. Right? And we do. And so we need to take warning that, like, as we look back at Israel, it's easy for us to be like, oh man, how silly were they? Had I walked through the Red Sea, I would have been the one Israelite there not grumbling. Mm-hmm. Yup, that's you, Moses. Right? No, we're going to be the ones complaining. Right? That is in us. Right? And so we need to be warned that we have to be careful to receive God's spiritual nourishment and what he gives us in our life as good gifts for us, whether we like it or not. Right? Because he's a good father who actually gives us what we need, not what we want. We all know the stereotypical child that has received only everything they've ever asked for, and they are a demon. You can hear them across Walmart, and you literally think that there's a demon in, like, loose. Why? Because their mom said, no, you can't have the pencil. Right? And then they finally give in because they sound like a demon, right? But that's what we need to be careful about. We often demand more or something different than what God knows is best and is freely given to us. Full stop. What God knows is best, he holds out and says, you can have this as much as you want for eternity, and I will never withhold it from you. But if it's not good for us, it's forbidden. That's because God is good. From a human perspective, God's plans are foolish. Right? We don't see the way that he sees. We see from, like I said, we are like small children, toddlers in our spiritual understanding, and we want the Twinkies and the pie and the ice cream, but God says, no, you need your Brussels sprouts and you need your greens and you also need some of this grilled chicken and not the deep fried whatever they're deep frying nowadays. Right? And so he gives those good things to us and he's prepared them for us. And so as we look at what the people of Israel is facing, we face the same danger to come into our Christian lives and complain and grumble against God. But here's what we need to understand. What God has planned for us and where he's leading us and all of these hard things always produce something absolutely wonderful. Okay? And you know what that is? Do you know what those things produce in us? It is an

experience that teaches us, makes us feel in our own heart and our own bones, and to know, not know about, but to know the Lord. Now, if we step back and we just think about what that means, right? Some of you I know better than others, right? And some of you have never met my wife. This is Maddie. That's my wife. But anyways, and I could tell you all about her, but you don't know her. This is your first time visiting this morning. And that doesn't make you know my wife, but you could know some things about her. You know her name's Maddie now, right? But there's a far different, like a massive difference between knowing about something and knowing something. And so the Lord leads us, he saves us, leads us in our redemption into the wilderness, and he introduces trials throughout our entire life that are meant to reveal himself to us in very specific ways in which we would never know him otherwise. And guess what? Many of those things are incredibly hard and painful. Right? I mean, the loss of family members, of a child, of parents, of tragedies that we're led through. Those things are all genuinely tragic and difficult and heart-wrenching. And yet they lead us to the end of ourselves, where we look up and we're in the midst of the wilderness of sin and we can't get food from anywhere and there's no water in sight, and the Lord comes and lavishes upon us everything that we need in a way that we never could have fathomed. Notice that that's exactly what he does in the midst of this story. We're hungry, we're thirsty. Well, I had a plan for this. And I'm going to provide for you. Even though you don't follow my instructions all the way. Right? Even though some of you are going to take more than your share, I'm still going to provide for you. And I don't want to get into the particulars of all of the breakdown of the gathering of the manna and getting water from the rock and all of that this morning. But what we need to notice is this. They even followed their instructions to get the food wrong. Some of them were like, one pancake? I need more than one pancake. And so what do? They hoard. We had hoarders in boot camp in the Marine Corps. They would get like these little packages of like peanut butter and jelly, and they would sneak them back to the barracks, and then the rest of us would be tortured till we threw up because some little greedy sucker couldn't keep his hands off a little packet of peanut butter. That is a picture of Israel in the wilderness, but it's also a picture of Christians. Now, it's funny because we know that's true. We feel our own human nature in the midst of that, right? And I want to just point to this in verse 12. God's doing all of these things so that at the end of verse 12, then you shall know that I am the Lord. Are you ready? Your God. I'm your God. I'm doing this so that you know me. I'm doing this so that you can see that I am your God. I'm not leading you out as a sacrifice. I'm leading you out to save you. And I am your God, I will save you. God's plans for his people between their redemption and their entrance into the promised land, all of this wilderness, right? We can think about salvation to heaven, always leads them through a wilderness in which God alone must provide their sustenance. God didn't save you to be like, okay, now you need to pull yourself up spiritually by your bootstraps and do everything perfect for me. He says, I saved you, and now I will sustain you. I will give you everything. Now for Israel, what that meant is God was going to lead them through this wilderness, and he was going to provide for them in the form of manna from heaven and water from rocks. They get a physical redemption. They get physical sustenance on their journey. Well, is our redemption physical?

Not yet. It's spiritual in this life. We'll get a redeemed body in the future. But in this life, we are saved spiritually. And we're walking through a spiritual wasteland of wilderness. So what is God providing for us for that journey? Spiritual sustenance. For the Christian, and now listen, for the Christian, our sustenance is Christ. Now, I want you to step back and I want you to start thinking very, very Christologically. We're going to celebrate the Lord's Supper this morning. And he is the bread and the wine. Christ is our sustenance as we make our way through the spiritual wilderness of life on our way to glory. Christ is sent by God from heaven, and his means of grace are administered by pastors to set the bread of heaven and the living water before Christians every Lord's Day, once a week, so that they have what it takes to live every other day throughout the week. Israel gathers 6 days a week, you get fed once a week, and it sustains you for 6 days. Fascinating to think about. The tragedy of many of the Jews of both Moses' day and Jesus' day, and the tragedy of unbelievers in churches of our day, is that they want some form of temporal salvation, blessing and gratification, but they reject and mock the offer of eternal salvation and sustenance in their unbelief and discontentment in Christ. You see, Israel wasn't content with all God had already done for them. They wanted more gratification. And people that have heard the gospel and reject it are the exact same way. They would rather have the fleeting pleasures of sin for a life than eternal hope in Christ. Now, I want you to turn to John chapter 6. John chapter 6. This morning. And in John chapter 6, in the very beginning, he feeds the 5,000 on one side of the sea before he walks across the sea with his disciples. And by the time he makes it to the other side of the sea, the people that were there walk around the edge of the sea to where he had gone. And they find Jesus again a day later. And many of those people followed him, right? He feeds the 5,000. They receive the sustenance. Those people follow him, but they show up and Jesus nails them down just like Moses nailed down Israel. And he says, "You're only following me for free food." Right, many of the Jews want many people want the church to function like a welfare system, a child care, a social program, just like the Jews wanted more free food. Right, I'm here. You feed me. You give me what I want. You meet my earthly needs. But Jesus didn't constitute the church to offer endless free food. He is the free food. I want you to get that. Jesus didn't institute the church so that we can take care of all the needy people and to meet all their earthly needs. He literally constituted the church so that we can be sustained by him and offer him freely to all. Jesus is the free food. Look at verse, I better cut it a little bit shorter. Look at verse 35. John 6, beginning in verse 35. Jesus said to them, "I am the bread of life. Whoever comes to me shall not hunger, and whoever believes in me shall never thirst." Right? They had been asking for a sign like manna from heaven. Those who he fed are asking for more free food, right? Give us a sign like manna from heaven so that you just give us free food for our entire life, right? And Jesus said to them, "I am the bread of heaven. Whoever comes to me shall not hunger,

All those who will believe will come to Christ. And whoever comes to me, I will never cast out. You want assurance of your salvation? There you have it. If you've come to Christ, you will never be cast out. Verse 38, for I have come down from heaven, not to do my own will, but the will of him who sent me. I didn't come to lead the church where I wanted it to go. I came to lead it where God wants it to go. And this is the will of him who sent me, that I should lose nothing of all that he has given me, but raise it up on the last day to save those who he's been given. Verse 40, for this is the will of my Father, that everyone looks on the Son and believes in him should have eternal life, and I will raise him up on the last day. The danger for Christians today is allowing worldly appetites to determine their needs, which inevitably grow discontent or discontentment with the very source of our eternal life. Well, I want a new car. I want a new house. I want a new boyfriend, girlfriend, shoes, fill in the blank. Well, how much do you want Christ? How much are you seeking him? How much are you actually following him? How much are you pursuing him? Because we know he has the words of eternal life. You see, we can be discontent with Christ when we do this. As a preacher, as a pastor, we can do this, or I can do this, when I begin to add to or take away from the simplicity of the gospel of Christ. Anything at all. It's that simple. Christians, we can do this, we can be discontent with Christ when we doubt the means Christ ordained to feed us. Well, what did he ordain to feed us through his word? The preaching of God's word, how many times? Once a week. I just want to draw this out just a little bit. How many of you picked up on the fact that the Sabbath is the only of the Ten Commandments now that's been mentioned twice before the Mosaic covenant is ever given? It's mentioned in creation for all humanity, and it's mentioned in Exodus 16. They haven't received the Ten Commandments yet. The Sabbath day, a day set apart to worship our God, is for humanity, whether you believe in him or not. And you can say, Jesus is my Sabbath. Yeah, you better go rest in him and get fed from him, just like he commanded you to. And so, Christian, what do you need to receive the bread and water of life? To come together and let God deliver it as he has chosen, as he's ordained in his word, through the preaching and the teaching of his word, when the church comes together on the Lord's day. We can be discontent with what God is giving us, with what Christ is giving us, when we say, yeah, but I can't go to that church if all they do is preach the gospel, because I need a program for every age, gender, preference, or really any special program that I want. You can't find that in the Bible. We preach Christ and him crucified to all. That's enough. And I dare you to say it's not. I dare you to say that the preaching of the gospel of Jesus Christ to the people of God at all ages is not enough. We can do this when we demand, here's one for our day, deeper teaching than Christ. Or special knowledge that requires training tools and charts and all of the things. We need to really get deep to really get into the church thing. Like deeper than the eternal Son of God becoming a man in order to live a perfect life in the midst of sinners and die and bear the wrath of God on our behalf, to be buried in our place and rise again in power. Deeper than that? Cool. Right? Cool story, bro. You go have fun without Jesus. Jesus is the bread of life. He is the water of life. You can't get deeper than that. If you're bored with Jesus, you'll probably hate heaven and you may not be going there.

0: Right, we can do this when we make our preferences and tastes points of orthodoxy. You know, I didn't like that song today, so I'm gonna go somewhere with a better worship band. Well, go cue last week's sermon. Our singing is all for God, not for us. Our preferences can literally overcome what God has given us. Now, here's the reality. What has Christ withheld from you? What has he done to be like, oh, you know, I died for you. I literally rose from the grave for you, but I'm going to hide things from you. Therefore, you're not ready for this. You can't have this part of me. No, he lives for us, ever making intercession on our behalf. He gave everything for us. What more do you want? You see, desire for anything other than or more than Christ ordained and freely gave us is an expression of discontentment with and rebellion against God's plan and his menu for us. Even in the Lord's Prayer, have you ever thought about that? Give us this day our daily bread. Lord, your will be done, not mine. The entire prayer is us submitting ourselves to what he has for us, including the Brussels sprouts that we don't want to eat. If the Jews in the wilderness of sin had displayed godly character, they would have been concerned for simply their standing before God. Not their belly. Matthew 5:7 says, blessed are those who hunger and thirst for righteousness, who thirst to be right before God, for they shall be satisfied. You see, having the right appetite is the key to being satisfied. Cue John 6. What is the right appetite? What is it that we should desire above all else? Christ. If you're still in John 6, beginning in verse 54, Jesus says, whoever feeds on my flesh and drinks my blood has eternal life, and I will raise him up on the last day. For my flesh is true food, and my blood is true drink. Whoever feeds on my flesh and drinks my blood abides in me, and I in him, as the living Father sent me. Because of the Father, excuse me, oh man, I messed that up. Go to verse 58. This is the bread that came down from heaven, not like the bread of the fathers ate and died. Whoever feeds on this bread will live forever. Jesus said these things in the synagogue as he taught at Capernaum. You see, he addresses the real problem that the Jews had all the way back in the wilderness of sin to the Jews of his day. You're seeking your satisfaction outside of what God has given you. And you'll never be satisfied. And so this morning, Christian, we aren't promised quail tonight. You might eat quail tonight, but you're not promised quail tonight. You're not promised manna in the morning or water from a rock. Instead, Christ is the object of our faith and is the very substance of our spiritual sustenance. He is the bread from heaven and living water. God saves and sustains us through Christ as he leads us through our lives en route to heaven. It's as simple as that. And so, take warning and don't give in to the temptation of earthly appetites leading you to grumble against God. If somebody's leading you to think you need something more than Jesus Christ, or that the church has something more to offer than the gospel of Jesus Christ, take warning, that's leading to a false teaching. Don't give ear to the grumblers and the murmurers. They're acting in wickedness, discontent with God's provisions, and rebellious against his plan. You know what the best thing we can do about church complainers? Shut your mouth. You have complaints? Take it up with God. I'm not listening. It's as simple as that. The reality of the matter is church grumblers doubt God's goodness and wisdom by complaining about his stated plan and oftentimes complain against the teaching of clear scripture and those administering it. If you were here this morning seeking earthly satisfaction, you won't find it in Christ or his church. You will inevitably complain about our menu because we serve Christ and Christ alone. In the continuing account of Exodus and Israel's journey to the promised land, we hear more about those who complain and grumble against God. And the reality of the matter is God purges them from his people, and they never make it to the promised land. Grumbling and complaining is not a light matter. And so if that's you this morning, if your discontentment with God and the means of grace revealed in Scripture is revealing itself through your selfish and unrepentant heart, let me say this: repent. Turn to Christ, be saved and satisfied with the true bread from heaven and living water. Let's pray.
1: Welcome to 5 Minutes in Church History, hosted by Dr. Stephen Nichols, where we take a little break from the present to go exploring the past. Travel back in time as we look at the people, events, and even the places that have shaped the story of Christianity. This is our story, our family history. Let's get started.
2: On this episode of 5 Minutes in Church History, we'll be heading to Milano, Italia. And there in the city of Milan, we will be meeting with Ambrose. Ambrose was the Bishop of Milan. He died in 397. But Ambrose did not start off being a bishop. He was actually a political figure, and he comes from a political family. Ambrose was born around 340 up in the city of Trier in Germany, the Rhineland region. In fact, Trier might have been one of the earliest cities in Germany, and it was an established Roman city there. Ambrose's father was a praetorian prefect. He oversaw a number of cohorts of that elite force in the Roman army, the Praetorian Guard. Ambrose comes to us from a very established family. When he was a young man, he was sent back to study at Rome. And after his studies, he began his political career. By the age of 34, he was governor of northern Italy, and he was seated there at Milan. The bishop at Milan at the time was an Arian. He favored the Arian view, rejecting the deity of Christ and rejecting what had been agreed upon at the Nicene Council in 325 in the Nicene Creed. And when that bishop died, there was a dispute between what were the Arians in the city of Milan and the non-Arians, and both groups came together and started chanting for Ambrose. This is probably one of the most unique elections of a bishop in the early church. Ambrose was elected bishop by popular acclaim, as both sides wanted him. The non-Arians liked that Ambrose was not an Arian, and the Arians thought that he was a good ruler and a fair governor, and that he would treat them fairly in the position of bishop. Ambrose didn't want it, however, and he went and hid out in someone's house. And finally, the Pope sent that person a letter, and essentially in that letter told them to turn over Ambrose. So Ambrose reluctantly ascended to the bishopric of Milan. Ambrose made three marks as bishop. First, he strongly stood against Arianism. Those who were pro-Arian and rejecting the deity of Christ miscalculated. They did not realize how crucial that doctrine was to Ambrose and how crucial he realized that doctrine was to the church. So he was not going to countenance Arianism in the church. It was a heresy, and he devoted his energies to routing it. The other influence of Ambrose comes in terms of hymnody. Prior to Ambrose, hymns tended to be unmetered and were more in a prose style. They didn't necessarily rhyme, sort of like the Gloria Patri, if you're familiar with that. And Ambrose and a few others contributed to the development of rhymed metrical hymns. One of Ambrose's hymns that you can track down is entitled The Eternal Gifts of Christ the King. But the third mark of Ambrose has to do with his influence over Augustine. And at this point, I'll step aside and I'll let Augustine tell us about Ambrose's influence. In his Confessions, Augustine says, "In Milan, I found your devoted servant, the Bishop Ambrose, who was known throughout the world as a man whom there were few to equal in his goodness. At that time, his gifted tongue never tired of dispensing the richness of your word and the joy of your word. He goes on to say, unknown to me, it was you, God, who led me to Ambrose so that I might knowingly be led by Ambrose to you. This man of God received me like a father, and as a bishop, told me how glad he was that I had come. My heart warmed to him, not at first as a teacher of the truth, which I had quite despaired of finding in your church, but simply as a man who showed me kindness. And as Augustine was impressed by his kindness and by his ability in the pulpit, eventually God used Ambrose to lead Augustine to the truth. That's Ambrose of Milan. I'm Steve Nichols. Thanks for joining us for 5 minutes in Church History.
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3: Brothers and sisters, we are recreated image bearers. And here's what I want you to think about as a recreated image bearer. We have been made fit to live a life that conforms to God's character. Romans 8, God's purpose to conform us to the image of His Son. Here's another way to think about this. We have been made fit now to live as citizens of the kingdom of heaven. We have been transformed in our salvation. We go from walking in sin as a son of disobedience under the influence of Satan, the ruler of this world, to walking in good works as adopted sons of God that God predestined beforehand that we should be holy and blameless before Him to the praise of the glory of His grace. This is our great salvation. This is our hope as Christians. This is what it means to be saved by grace alone, through faith alone, in Christ alone, according to the Scriptures alone, to the glory of God alone.
4: This church might give all of its money to its members. What is that about? Stay tuned.
5: 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Here's attorney David Gibbs, Jr.
4: Pastor Allen began ministering at a church in the state of Ohio, and he noticed that the church had an unusual provision in their legal bylaws. 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Pastor Allen rightfully knew that this could not be right, that it was incorrect, so he called for guidance to the Christian Law Association. Our attorneys were able to provide him with the legal information he needed to handle this unusual situation. 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
2: Perhaps God is doing something that you can't see and you will not understand until much later. And it is my prayer that your life would be marked by that kind of faith and that kind of dependence.
1: When was the last time you stood in a line that wasn't moving? Maybe you were in a line at the pharmacy, the DMV, or stuck in traffic. That kind of waiting is frustrating. But today on A Better Word, we're talking about a much harder kind of waiting, the kind where the stakes are high and God seems silent. Pastor Nick, why do you think God often works slowly in our lives when he clearly has the power to work fast?
3: Well, if we knew the answer to that, we'd probably know the answer to a lot of other things too. I think there's a couple of different reasons, right? One, because God is doing something in us or through us or for us that we don't perceive. That's number one. Number two, God is doing something around this situation that might not be for us, but it is for the kingdom or for his greater glory that we either don't see or appreciate. So here's the thing about God. I cannot get my mind around this, Brian, but this is the amazing thing about God. It's one of the many. God stands outside of time and he sees time or human history all at the same time. He can see the whole thing. So we move through time. He stands outside of it. And the things that he's doing and interacting with humanity, we only ever get a picture of, but we can trust because he's standing outside of time. He sees it all happening. And he knows how long, which means this, which means God's timing is always perfect.
1: Yeah, it's like that old saying, he may not show up when you want him, but he's always right on time.
3: Yeah. And that is like, that's hard when you're the one that's waiting, though.
1: That's right.
3: That's hard when you are the one that has to wait.
1: So what would you say to someone who's in the middle of a long, painful wait to encourage them not to give up?
3: I would say the thing that God tells us to do is to continue to cry out to him. He wants to know where you're at. He knows your frustration, your worry, your pain. He will meet you in that place of need. And so continue to cry out to him. And the Psalms offer this example again and again and again.
1: Thanks, Pastor Nick. We're jumping back into the middle of a passage from the Gospel of Mark, chapter 5, verse 25, as we return to the struggle in waiting.
2: Another desperate person comes into the scene. Verse 25 tells us about her. It says, there was a woman who had a discharge of blood for 12 years and who had suffered much under many physicians. And it spent all that she had and was no better, but rather grew worse. She had heard the reports about Jesus and came up behind him in the crowd and touched his garment. For she said, if I touch even his garments, I will be made well. And immediately, it says, the flow of blood dried up and she felt in her body that she was healed from her disease. Jairus had just gotten what he wanted. Jesus was on the way back home with him. But then everything came to a grinding stop. The unnamed woman was an outcast in society. She was the opposite of Jairus. Jairus was one of the elite. She was one of the ostracized. Jairus was rich. She was poor. Jairus had a family. She had no one. And in her desperation, her state is just as severe as his. Waiting on God implies developing a new perspective on what God is doing while we wait on him. 12 years, potions and magic tricks. Verse 26 says she suffered much under the hands of the physicians. She's exhausted all the options. She's got no money left. And so this woman, like Jairus, is desperate. She broke all the ceremonial law. She entered the crowd. She pushed her way through, presumably making a bunch of people unclean along the way. And she brushed up against the side of his cloak. And she was healed. And the blood dried up within her. And it all happened so quickly. And Jesus's hasty walk with Jairus comes to a complete stop. Verse 30 says that Jesus perceived that power had gone out of him. This is the same power that stilled the storm. It was the same power that cast out the demons into the swine. It was the same power that healed many, many, many before this woman. The power had left. He felt it. The disciples are confused because they don't feel the power of Jesus leaving his body. So they're like, well, why are you asking who touched me? Of course, they're all touching you. That's the point of why they're here. Dozens were pressed in at that time. But in that moment, the woman knew that she needed to make herself known. And so in trembling and fear, she came to Jesus. And in verse 34, we see the point of the interaction. He says to her, "Daughter, your faith has made you well. Go in peace and be healed of your disease." Her faith made her well. Not her initiative. Her faith, not her action of reaching out to grab his cloak. No, her faith, as meager as it was, made her well. And that's really interesting because this faith was incredibly simple. I mean, this was naive in some ways. It was uninformed. Her faith didn't understand the details of who Jesus was. It was, in some way, a mere hope based on a guy that she had heard about that was secured through a magic trick, like an action of touching his cloak. But the object of her faith was the person of Jesus himself. And that tells us something. That faith, or a life of faith, is marked by this kind of desperate dependence on Jesus. And the Lord still works that way today. Sometimes people feel like they can't come to God because they don't know enough about him. Or sometimes people don't come to church because they feel like they don't have all their stuff together. Or they don't come to church because they're scared their kids might not sit still in the service. A couple weeks ago, I had a conversation with a young couple who professes faith in Jesus. And they were asking if I would officiate their wedding. And so I was describing premarital counseling and the process that we do to try to help young men and women grow into a godly marriage and therefore serve the Lord and be healthy in their marriage for the rest of their life. And at one point, one of them stopped and asked a question and they said, "You know, I really don't know anything about theology. Is that going to be a problem?" And it was a great opportunity to explain that you don't need to have it all figured out to come to Jesus. But you do want to grow in understanding of what it means to follow him. You see, you don't need to have an advanced understanding to have faith that pleases God. I'm going to say it again because it's very important. You don't need to have an advanced understanding to have faith that pleases God. It can be simple. It can be desperate. It can be lacking of certain understanding even. Children who have no categories to even begin to think about the eternal Trinity or the nature of sacrificial atonement can have faith that is simple in a Savior, Jesus Christ. Adults who have never read their Bible before, but know that they have a need, can have faith in a Savior who will indeed save them. Even an unclean, hemorrhaging Jewish woman who just heard about Jesus exercises faith, and Jesus makes her well. A life of faith is marked by a desperate dependence on Jesus. At this point, you can almost feel the tension that Jairus must have had. Don't stop. Don't stop walking. Keep going. Who cares who touched you? There's everybody's touching you. My daughter might have only minutes left to live. Don't stop. And you can almost hear Jesus reassuring him. Just wait. It'll be fine. Be patient. We'll get there. And the moments must have felt like hours. Jairus' own faith had just been lifted. He just witnessed the miracle of Jesus with this woman. The very thing that he wanted for his own daughter. Maybe he really can heal her, he's thinking. He thought, but we need to hurry up and we need to go right now. And just then, he was informed of the very thing that he feared the most had come to pass. Verse 35, while he was still speaking, there came from the ruler's house someone who said, your daughter is dead. Why trouble the teacher any longer? But overhearing what they said, Jesus said to the ruler of the synagogue, do not fear, only believe. The woman had just believed that Jesus would heal her, and he did. Jairus was now in the struggle to believe. And upon seeing the healing, there was a glimmer of hope and a kindling of some type of belief. But now he is called not just to have faith that Jesus could heal. He is called to have faith that Jesus could perform a resurrection from the dead. I know you think I'm late. Do not fear. Just believe. I know what you just saw. You know what you just saw. A woman who has been unclean and isolated for over a decade has just been publicly healed and restored for everyone to see. I know you're nervous, but I'm never late. Do not fear. Just believe. Keep believing. Keep believing. And the agonizing wait. In that type of agonizing wait and the lack of results in my timing or your timing, that's when your faith is tested the most. Is it really genuine faith or not? And Jesus says, keep believing. Henri Nouwen was an author, and before his death, he wrote a book called Sabbatical Journeys. He writes about some friends of his who were trapeze artists. That'd be kind of cool. To have friends who were trapeze artists. They were called the Flying Rodellas. And they told Nouwen that there's a special relationship between the flyer and the catcher on the trapeze. The flyer is the one, as you might imagine, who lets go. And the catcher is the one who snatches them out of the air. And as the flyer swings high above the crowd in the trapeze, the moment comes when he must let go. He arcs out into the air, and his job in that moment is to remain as still as possible and wait. And wait for the strong hands of the catcher to pluck him out of the air. And one of the flying Rodellas told Nouwen, the flyer must never try to catch the catcher. The flyer must wait in absolute trust, and the catcher will catch him, but he must wait. The girl is dead, and Jesus goes to the house anyway. He takes Peter, James, and John with Jairus to his house, and as they approach, they can hear the wailing from the distance. The morning party is already there. Didn't take long. And Jairus' faith is holding on by a thread, but he still believes. Jesus rebukes the mourners by telling them that she's just sleeping, and they laugh at him. They know what a dead body looks like. They know what a dead body feels like. They know what a dead body smells like. The girl is dead. But Jesus wasn't talking about physical death, because true and lasting final death is a separation from God. And this girl was not separated from God. God was right there. And so her dead body was asleep, but Jesus was going to bring her back to life. And he enters the chamber where the body lay, and here the tenderness of the Savior shines ever more brightly. He was tender when Jairus approached him, a guy who had stood against him, or at least his clan had. He was tender in healing and restoring the woman in the streets. But now he looks at a little girl and he sits beside her on her bed and he gently grabs her hand and he says to her, Talitha Kumi. Talitha is a pet name. It literally means little lamb. It would be like calling your daughter sweetheart or honey. Some of you might call your daughter little one, or maybe even little lamb. You know, sometimes our children, like all children, have a hard time waking up for school in the morning. Especially this time of year when you're in the new rhythm and habit of things. And it's one thing for me or for my wife to walk out into the hallway and yell, it's time to get up! Which we do sometimes. And it's another thing to sit at their bedside, to run your fingers through their hair, and to say softly, sweetie, it's time to get up for school. Both are effective, but only one of them is exceedingly tender. And our Savior is tender with those who are desperate, and he's tender with those who need him. You see, the woman had waited a very, very long time to be healed of the bleeding issue, and she experienced a great separation as an adult as a result, and she must have felt like she was forgotten by God at times as she cried out to him, but God would not be rushed. His timing was perfect, and the tender Savior could have just let her touch the cloak and disappear into the crowd, and she would have been healed, but that's not what he did. He called out and he made her go public. Why? He did so because the fact that she was made clean would then be made known by everybody who witnessed it, so she would no longer be isolated. He did so. He made her go public so that she and that all others would know that it was faith that made her well. What a loving type of restoration from Jesus. Jairus felt like the wait was long. He surely must have thought that Jesus had forgotten his daughter. He must have tried to rush him, but to no avail, and then she died. But Jesus' timing was perfect, and his actions were so tender and loving, and helping the Father see the need for faith. He emboldened his faith all the more as he said lovingly, little lamb, it's time to get up. And her heart started to race, and she gave a light, happy moan, as children do when they wake up, and her fingers pressed ever so slightly, and she gave one last tight squeeze of her eyelids, and she opened her eyes, and a smile came over her face. Jesus would not be rushed. And why would you rush someone who had that kind of perfect, tender, loving plan for those who exercised faith? You see, a life of faith is marked by a desperate dependence on Jesus. And you might even be able to say that in the reverse. A dependence on Jesus leads to a life of faith. Because he has authority over all illnesses, because he has authority over winds and waves, of legions of demons, even death, you can trust his timing. Some of you have been waiting for a very long time. you have been praying for a family member. Maybe you're waiting for physical relief or longing for comfort in the midst of loneliness, or you're trying to be patient. You're trying to be patient, but the wait is so hard. Keep depending on Jesus in faith. You know, there are some people who are willing to seek Jesus for the smaller things in life, but when it comes to the most important thing, the biggest thing, the need for forgiveness of sin and to be restored to God forever, you struggle. And you're reminded here, Acts 4:12, there is salvation in no one else. There's no other name under heaven given among men by which we must be saved. And the opportunity for you is to become completely dependent on Jesus in faith. There are some people who trust Jesus for the most important thing, but struggle to trust him in the daily and most basic needs of life. And these accounts remind you of patience and trust and waiting in your daily dependence. And still there are some who are angry, asking God, why did you allow this to happen? And why are you making me wait? How could this happen to me? This is a thing that happens to other people, not to me. And if he doesn't fix it right now, then I'm not going to believe in him. I'm not going to follow him. And for you, the reminder is that perhaps God is doing something that you can't see and you will not understand until much later, until your desperation leads to dependence. He is never late. He's never early. Do not fear. Just believe. So what is Jesus like? He is the one who ushers in the kingdom of God. He is the one who is the king. He is the one with all power and authority over all things. And he is loving and kind and tender. He functions on his time, not my time and not your time. And he's mighty to save again and again and again. And so you can trust him. You can depend upon him. And in your hours of deepest desperation, you can run to him. A life of faith is marked by a dependence on Jesus. And it is my prayer that your life would be marked by that kind of faith and that kind of dependence. Let's pray. Father, we recognize today that the wait is so hard. Help us to depend upon your Son as we wait. Father, we recognize that the feelings of desperation are profound and painful and difficult. Help us today, God, in our desperation to run to the right person, to your Son, Jesus. Father, we recognize for some of us that the feelings of apathy have overcome us and we don't even see the ways that we're supposed to be desperate. And today we ask, God, that you would allow us to feel the right desperation in the right time. And Father, today we ask that you would continue to bolster our faith in this King, your Son, who is all-powerful and is infinitely loving and tender and kind. Help us to trust him. Help us to wait on him. Help us to see him for who he is as he delivers us in our greatest need. We pray in his mighty name. Amen.
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3: We live in a culture that celebrates holding grudges and rewards outrage. In these times, forgiveness is often mistaken for weakness or, worse, approval of what was done. But Jesus didn't give us the option to take justice into our own hands. From the cross, he modeled the very thing he commands. "Father, forgive them," he prayed. Even as his accusers jeered, and soldiers divided his garments beneath him. Still, There are questions we all ask. How do I forgive someone who hasn't apologized? Does forgiving mean I have to reconcile? How can I move forward without excusing what happened? These questions have biblical answers. Jesus gives us a better word. So if there's someone you've been unable to forgive, I encourage you to let the voice of Jesus speak to that place. Forgiveness is about trusting God as the ultimate judge. And to help you along the way, I encourage you to request a copy of Forgive by Pastor Tim Keller. He brings depth to the hardest calling of the Christian life. 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Brian will tell you how to get in touch.
1: 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Well, that's our time for today. I'm your host, Brian Dolan, inviting you back as our series in the Gospel of Mark continues next time here on A Better Word. A Better Word is a teaching ministry of Old North Church in Canfield,

judgment should be given.

0: Okay, here's a quiz for you. God's divine power has granted to us all things that pertain to life and godliness through, well, how are you going to answer that question? 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It's through the very work of Jesus Christ. 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
1: Now you here who do not know Christ, I must exhort you by the command of God to hear this good news that has been proclaimed to you and to repent and believe in the gospel. That is the only response to the gospel pleasing to God. And the only other option is to remain in your sin. And you've now heard what a miserable state that is. But brothers and sisters, likewise by the command of God, I must exhort all of us to walk in a manner worthy of this calling which we have been called, so that in this present evil age, right now, we might show the surpassing riches of God's grace in kindness to all who believe in Christ Jesus.

0: Did you know it's possible to turn the blessings of God into burdens? The religious leaders in Jesus' day were particularly good at this with all their rules and regulations. So how can we avoid such burdens and embrace God's blessing? We'll consider that question today on Truth for Life. Alistair Begg examines the controversial teaching of Jesus that provoked the Pharisees and continues to provoke legalists today.
1: Mark chapter 2, we'll read from verse 18. Now John's disciples and the Pharisees were fasting. Some people came and asked Jesus, "How is it that John's disciples and the disciples of the Pharisees are fasting, but yours are not?" Jesus answered, "How can the guests of the bridegroom fast while he's with them? They cannot, so long as they have him with them. But the time will come when the bridegroom will be taken from them, and on that day they will fast. No one sews a patch of unshrunk cloth on an old garment. If he does, the new piece will pull away from the old, making the tear worse. And no one pours new wine into old wineskins. If he does, the wine will burst the skins, and both the wine and the wineskins will be ruined. No, he pours new wine into new wineskins." One Sabbath, Jesus was going through the cornfields, and as his disciples walked along, they began to pick some ears of corn. The Pharisees said to him, "Look, why are they doing what is unlawful on the Sabbath?" He answered, "Have you never read what David did when he and his companions were hungry and in need? In the days of Abiathar, the high priest, he entered the house of God and ate the consecrated bread, which is lawful only for priests to eat. And he also gave some to his companions. Then he said to them, 'The Sabbath was made for man, not man for the Sabbath. So the Son of Man is Lord even of the Sabbath.' Another time he went into the synagogue, and a man with a shriveled hand was there. Some of them were looking for a reason to accuse Jesus, so they watched him closely to see if he would heal him on the Sabbath. Jesus said to the man with the shriveled hand, 'Stand up in front of everyone.' Then Jesus asked them, 'Which is lawful on the Sabbath, to do good or to do evil, to save life or to kill?' But they remained silent. He looked round at them in anger and, deeply distressed at their stubborn hearts, said to the man, 'Stretch out your hand.' He stretched it out, and his hand was completely restored. Then the Pharisees went out and began to plot with the Herodians how they might kill Jesus." Thanks be to God for his word. And our prayer before we turn to the Bible: speak, Lord, as we wait upon you, so that beyond the voice of a mere man, we may actually hear from you, the living God, as a result of your word coming home to our minds. And we ask this in Christ's name. Amen. Jesus was not an establishment figure. The fact that he may be regarded as such today is as a result of all kinds of ideas and notions. But those ideas and notions are challenged by the teaching of the Bible itself as it introduces us to the Lord Jesus Christ. Jesus, along with his followers, spent the larger part of his 3 years of earthly ministry in dialogue, indeed in conflict, with the religious authorities of his time. And when you read the gospel records, it is clear that in bringing the message which he brought of the kingdom of God breaking in upon time, the call to repentance and to faith, he was challenging very straightforwardly and very forcibly the man-made traditions of the religious leaders of the day. And as we have begun to study Mark's gospel, we realize just why it is that Jesus has been described by some as Christ the controversialist. Christ the controversialist. That actually was the title of a book written by John Stott, published back in 1970. And as he introduces one of the chapters, he writes as follows: "The popular image of Christ as gentle Jesus, meek and mild, simply will not do. It is a false image. To be sure, he was full of love, compassion, and tenderness, But he was also uninhibited in exposing error and denouncing sin, especially hypocrisy. Christ was a controversialist, and the gospel writers portray him as such. Now, those of us who lived through the 60s, if we have any perception at all, even if we were not involved in it, we will know that we lived through a peculiar era for all sorts of reasons. This was the era of experimentation in issues of sexuality, in freedoms of expression in terms of drugs, and the notion of love that was unbounded by any constraints at all. Indeed, there was much to alarm in the 60s. But some of us recall that it was in the midst of that peculiar decade that we either were part of or we were confronted by what was referred to as the Jesus Movement. The Jesus Movement. And from the west coast of America, where there were long-haired, barefooted creatures gathering to sing new worship songs on the beaches, all the way across the nation and out and across the Atlantic Ocean and into the United Kingdom, where some of us were gathering in public squares to celebrate the Festival of Light, when we were marching through the streets of London from Trafalgar Square to Hyde Park so that we could stand in Hyde Park and declare that in Jesus there is life and there is light. And some of us stood amazed at the fact that those who were on the stage, who were our leaders, who were the Christian pop singers of the time, found themselves not only followed by others of us who were younger and with them, but also opposed by those who hated this story of Jesus. And I remember memorably one of the singers standing, playing his guitar, and as he sang a line, then he would move to the side one way and then move to the side the other way. This was not a form of dancing. He was avoiding the eggs and the tomatoes. And they were coming at him from, at that point, the homosexual lobby, who said, "Do not come here with the story of Jesus, with the story of light and of life. We are opposed to all you have to say." And here we are today, all these years later, and we have discovered, some of us, to our great benefit, that when we turned on and we tuned in and we dropped out, in relationship to Jesus, it was a whole new discovery. I met somebody just yesterday. She was wearing a t-shirt. It reminded me of this because that was what it said on her t-shirt. It said, "Turn on, tune in, drop out." And I said, "So you lived in the 60s, did you?" And she said, "What?" I said, "Well, you don't think somebody invented that in the first decade of the 21st century, do you?" She said, "I didn't know." I said, "Well, no, that's it." I said, that's the 60s. You should have been there."

says, I am the resurrection and the life, and whoever believes in me will live, and whosoever believes in me will actually never die. And men and women are forced to somehow deal with a succession of controversial statements. And in this little section that we read this morning, and we'll only get to part of it, I say that for your encouragement, all of the promise and prospect that was in Jesus is described here in terms of a newness that just burst through the old wineskins that had been so quickly and easily rendered obsolete. And to the extent that we enjoyed something of that kind of movement in the 60s, we might ask Jesus to come and begin another movement in this millennium. How we need Jesus to come. We don't need any more political movements. Those of you who are all exercised about that again, you know, I'm forced to say to you, have I been with you so long and still you do not understand? Here we go again. The same old stuff. New names, new faces, new targets, same old agenda. Look in your Bible and see what Jesus did. Is there a moral component to faith in Christ? Yes. Is there a political dimension to it? Yes. Is it the issue? 1,000 times no. And what Jesus was confronting here was not ultimately the morality of the people whom he addressed, but it was the theology of the people that he addressed. What he was confronting here and what was so controversial was his view of the nature and character of God. Jesus steps onto the stage of human history and he says, this is how God may be known. This is how God provides forgiveness. This is the only way that he may be known. And this is the only way in which he provides forgiveness. And the people who were opposed to him from the side of organized religion absolutely were opposed to the idea. And so in his words and in his works, that is his miracles, his signs, Jesus, as you read the first two chapters of Mark, is seen to be challenging the power and the authority of the religious leadership. Let me just point that out to you without going out of chapter 2. Look at how you have this conflict that is beginning to build. Verse 7 of chapter 2, the context is the healing of the man who was paralyzed. And the teachers of the law were sitting there, Mark says, thinking to themselves, why does this fellow talk like that? He's blaspheming. Who does he think he is? That's essentially the question. It's a good question. It's a question that many are asking today. If they think at all, who does this person think he is? Who is Jesus? Just another political figure? Just another great teacher? Just another religious guru? Who does he think he is? He actually believes he can forgive sin? He can give me a fresh start? A brand new heart? Cleanse me from every record of my past? Set me on my feet? Who does this fellow think he is? Verse 16, why does he eat with tax collectors and sinners? The Pharisees saw him eating with the, quote, sinners and the tax collectors. And they said to the disciples, why does he eat with tax collectors and sinners? Jesus is going to have to tell them, who do you think I'm going to eat with? You? Not only are you boring, but you're wrong. I didn't come to put a religious club together with people like you. That look like you've been eating those horrible pickles that they give you with every sandwich here in America. No, he said, I didn't come for that. I actually came to call sinners. I love the chance to speak to Levi and all of his friends. That's why I came. Thirdly, verse 18. Now John's disciples and the Pharisees were fasting. And some people came and asked Jesus, how is it that John's disciples and the disciples of the Pharisees are fasting and yours are not? And then verse 24, they saw the disciples walking along. They began to pick some ears of corn, which from a Pharisaical perspective was regarded as a breaking of the Sabbath. It was one of the many, many laws that they had attached to the law of God. And the Pharisees said to Jesus, look, why are the disciples doing what is unlawful on the Sabbath? You see this kind of dialogue, this conflict that is there. And then in the next chapter, in chapter 3 and in verse 4, it's Jesus' turn to ask a question now. And he says to them, well, you seem to be the ones who know what you should be doing and what you shouldn't be doing. Since you're such geniuses at that, let me ask you a question. Which is lawful on the Sabbath? To do good or to do evil? To save life or to kill?

0: and they remained silent. Why? Because he had them. He had them. It was like a great closing argument in terms of the prosecuting attorney. Nothing could be said. Now, in each of these incidents, and we're only going to be able to look at the first of the three of them this morning, in each of these, what Jesus, Christ the controversialist, if you like, is exposing is essentially the Pharisees' unique ability to turn blessings into burdens, to take things which God has given to us richly to enjoy and for our benefit, and to make them a wearisome burden on the backs of people. We'll see that particularly when we come to the Sabbath next time. Here, God has provided the Sabbath principle in order that there might be rest, in order that there might be enjoyment, in order that there might be all of the benefits that attach to it. And the Pharisees come along and say, no, we don't want you to be blessed as much as we would like you to be burdened. And so the three incidents are as follows. Incident number 1, verse 18 and following, which emerges because the disciples are apparently failing to do what they should. Incident number 2, which begins in verse 23, is on account of the fact that the disciples are apparently doing what they shouldn't. And then incident number 3 is when Jesus, of course, says, well, let's just try and sort this whole thing out. So here we are in verse 18. Now, John's disciples and the Pharisees were fasting, and some people came and asked Jesus, how is it that John's disciples and the disciples of the Pharisees are fasting, but yours are not? Just in case we don't know what this is, to fast was simply to forego food for a period of time, either as an expression of abasement, perhaps as an indication of sorrow, sometimes as a recognition of God's intervention, and so on. The fasting that was taking place here was taking place from two camps. One, the Pharisees, those who were the pupils of the Pharisees, those who would have been as orthodox as they possibly could be, they were obviously fasting. And then we're told that the disciples of John the Baptist, they were fasting. Now, whether they were both fasting for the same reasons or not, it isn't possible for us to say, although I think it's unlikely. It's possible that the disciples of John were fasting because John had been taken into prison, and they were perhaps fasting, asking God to intervene. We can't say that with authority because Mark does not set this in a time frame. It may also be simply that they became fasters, if you like, because of the austerity of John the Baptist. John the Baptist was an austere character. He was an unusual character. He wore an interesting garb. He had an interesting health food diet. And it's not difficult to see that somebody who would go down into these remote regions of the wilderness and send out such a striking message and call people to be his followers would not actually say to them, and if you're really going to take this repentance stuff seriously, if you're really going to take following me seriously, then I suggest that you do this. It will, you know, do your soul good. And of course, it will help you with your health food diet as well. And you will know today that some people in the secular world have discovered fasting. They went into the Bible and they said, wow, look at this. If you stop eating, you might lose weight. What a genius idea. And here they're able to interweave all these kinds of notions. And the issue was this. The people are looking around. They see the Pharisees' disciples fasting. The disciples of John fasting. The disciples of Jesus partying. True? That can't possibly be right. If a person's going to be accepted with God, there's so many things he has to do. And we, the Pharisees, the organizers of religion, the custodians of that which is external and orthodox, we know what they should be doing, and your boys aren't doing it. And we want to know why. You see, the Pharisees were legalists. What that means is they believed that they could put themselves in a right standing with God as a result of what they did. Jesus was coming to say, you can't ever put yourself in a right standing with God as a result of what you do. He was coming to say, the issue is not what you're doing, but the issue is what I have done or what I am about to do. And on the strength of what I am about to do in making an atoning sacrifice for sin, there will then be forgiveness and a place with God. every other attempt to make ourselves acceptable to God as a result of our own endeavors is ultimately a worthless task. It doesn't stop people from trying it, does it? And there is nothing that infuriates a legalist more than people who don't obey their rules. So this would tick them off. Why don't your disciples fast? Now, if you think about this in Luke 18, and I'll only give you this one. I might give you two cross-references, but this is just one. Luke chapter 18, if you turn forward one book, let's just set this in context because I think this is helpful. And the context is absolutely crucial. Verse 9 of Luke chapter 18. To some who were confident of their own righteousness. Okay, their own righteousness. In other words, a righteousness that they themselves created, established, maintained by what they did or didn't do. To some who were confident of their own righteousness. We're either going to stand before God on the basis of our own righteousness, or we're going to stand before God on the basis of the righteousness of another. These folks were confident in their own righteousness. And as a result, notice, they looked down on everybody else. There's only one place in the whole of the Old Testament where fasting is demanded. And that's recorded in Leviticus chapter 16 in relationship to the Day of Atonement. Fasting appears all over the place for all kinds of reasons, good. But in terms of God actually saying, this is what I want you to do, it only comes there in relationship to the Day of Atonement. You see, the issue here is not fasting per se. It is that fasting represents the way in which the Pharisees, with their systematized, organized religion, believed that they could be and would be accepted by God. So as long as they kept doing all these things meticulously, then God would be pleased to look on them with favor. And so in answering the question, Jesus absolutely disarms the questioners. Why are they not fasting? Jesus answered, how can the guests of the bridegroom fast while he is with them? In other words, you don't fast at a wedding, he says. My wife and I were at a wedding yesterday. We went to the reception. It was a wonderful meal. No time for fasting. It was fantastic. It would have been highly inappropriate, wouldn't it? And if the father of the bride had said, you know, I hope you enjoy these Ritz crackers and help yourself to a second glass of water, people would have said, what kind of party is this? And justifiably so, which is what Jesus is saying.
1: 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That is Alistair Begg with a message he's titled, Christ the Controversialist. We'll hear the conclusion tomorrow. What comes to mind when you hear the word worship? I think for many of us, it's the music we sing together on Sunday morning before the sermon. But what if true worship is more than that? 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I'm Bob Lapine. We're glad you've joined us today to study God's Word together. Do you believe that a good God will reward nice people if they try their hardest? That's a popular assumption. Tomorrow we'll learn why this notion is totally incompatible with the death of Jesus on the cross. 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
3: Welcome back to another episode of 5 Minutes in Church History. On this episode, we're going to be talking about an 8-syllable heresy. Now, the 8-syllable heresy is this. Are you ready? I will pronounce it slowly and see if you can follow along. Apollinarianism. Apollinarianism was declared a heresy first at 381 by the Council of Constantinople. It was also dealt with at the Council of Chalcedon in 451. What is Apollinarianism? Apollinarianism is so named from the bishop Apollinaris. Apollinaris was born in 310. Some think he could have been born as early as 300. We don't know for sure, but he was probably born around 310. He died in 390, so his life almost spanned the entire 4th century. In 360, he was appointed bishop of Laodicea. That, of course, was a very important city, a very important church there. It's a church that has its roots all the way back to the pages of the New Testament. And there, from 360 until 375, Apollinaris is bishop. He was also friends with Athanasius. Athanasius was that crucial 4th century figure in the church's development of Christology. It was Athanasius who fought so valiantly for the doctrine that Christ is fully God and fully human. Athanasius's foe was Arius and Arianism, and Apollinaris shared that concern with Athanasius against Arius and against the teachings of Arius. Arius denied the divinity of Christ. Apollinaris, however, overreacted to the teachings of Arius, and he went too far in the other direction, and here is his heresy. What Apollinaris believed was that Jesus, who was both a material being and an immaterial being, or all human beings are material and immaterial, that is to say, we have a body and we also have a soul, or we have an immaterial part. Well, in Apollinaris's view, the divine logos, and of course he gets that word from the New Testament writers, the divine logos replaces the human soul in Jesus. And so Jesus, the God-man, is not fully human. He's only a material man. And we know that being human is far more than just being a material being. It also necessarily entails our immaterial part, or being both material and immaterial. Apollinaris rejected the full humanity of Christ in the effort to promote his full divinity. Well, this teaching was roundly rejected by the church at various synods held throughout Rome. And in 375.
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6: Glory refers to the demonstration of God's greatness that should cause us to worship Him. The sufferings of Christ, especially His work on the cross, demonstrate in the greatest way God's glory. The great wisdom of God is on display at the cross, in that God both forgives sinners, thus demonstrating His mercy, but doing so without compromising His justice. because our sins are paid for in full. They're justly dealt with and not swept under the rug. So God is both just and the justifier of the one who has faith in Christ. This puts on display His mercy, His justice, His holiness, His righteousness, His wisdom. This brings Him glory. The cross brings glory to God.
7: I want to just take as a point of departure Isaiah chapter 46, and we'll return to this as well. Verses 8 through 10, the Lord says, Remember this and be assured. Recall it to mind, you transgressors. Remember the former things long past, for I am God, and there is no other. I am God, and there is no one like me, declaring the end from the beginning, from ancient times things which have not been done, saying, My purpose will be established, and I will accomplish all my good pleasure. Let's pray. Our God, You sit enthroned in the heavens, above the circle of the earth. Lord, You do accomplish Your purpose, Your will among the hosts of heaven, the inhabitants of the earth. No one stops Your hand or says to You, what have You done? Lord, we bless You and thank You for Your perfect wisdom and providence by which You direct the course of our lives individually and of this world in its entirety. Lord, we pray as we contemplate today even the meaning and the significance of Your decree that You would fortify our hearts and encourage us to trust You more, to know that You hold our times and our lives in Your hands, and indeed You are the one who works all things after the counsel of Your will, that You are working all things for the good of those who love You and who are called according to Your purpose. Lord, encourage our hearts with this great reality as we contemplate Your decree this morning. We pray it in Christ's name. Amen. So I wanted to do this in a somewhat classroom style and just introduce initially what we mean when we talk about the divine decree. And then I wanted to look at two things in particular with regard to God's decree. And that is, first of all, its scope. And then secondly, its efficacy, or to put it more generally, how much is decreed by God and how successful is He in carrying out His decrees. And this won't surprise you, so I'll let the cat out of the bag now. Scope is universal and efficacy is perfect. But we need to contemplate that, because there are probably certain events in our world and our lives that cause us to doubt that. Particularly adversity tempts us to distrust that reality. But before we get there, let's build in with a few definitions. I'll give you a simple definition and then a longer one that I want to camp on for a few moments. The simple definition is just this, that the decree of God is His eternal plan for all that exists or will happen in time. His eternal plan for all that exists or will happen in time. A slightly larger definition with more parts in it, and maybe, at least in my own studies, such as they are so far, maybe my favorite one-stop shop statement on the divine decree is from Wilhelmus Abrakel in the first volume of The Christian's Reasonable Service. And this is what he says about the divine decree. I'll read you his statement, and then I want to just take it as a kind of skeletal framework to unpack a few statements about the divine decree. He says, we understand the decree of God to be the eternal, volitional, all-wise, sovereign, and immutable purpose of God concerning all and every matter, comprehending both time and the manner in which these matters will occur. That's a mouthful, and there's a world of theology inside of that statement. But let me just walk through some of it briefly. The first, he says, we understand the decree to be eternal. When we talk about the divine decree or God's perfect purposes, I think the first thing we want to say is that He's not making it up as He goes along. God's decrees are from before the foundation of the world. God does not decree responsively. He decrees responses, sin, judgment, repentance, life. He decrees responses, but He doesn't decree responsively. That is to say, He decrees the events and He decrees the actions He takes in response to those events, so that all falls inside the decree. We don't want to think of the decree as itself situated in time, negotiating a plan as, you know, as the hand is dealt Him in real time. God deals the hand and counts the cards and determines the outcomes for each and every of his creatures. And so we want to say that his decree, first of all, is eternal. I think another significance of saying that it's eternal is just simply to say that there are certain things that God's decreed, such as to save people through Christ Jesus. You think of the first revelation of the gospel in Genesis 3:15, that the seed of the woman would in fact crush the head of the serpent, that through this Messiah the way of life would be opened up. What we want to say about the decree is that that is not God's plan B. That is, in fact, plan A, that Christ is the Lamb slain before the foundation of the world, and that, in fact, the incarnational mission of the Son did include within it, in the as Peter says in Acts 2:23, that according to the predetermined plan and foreknowledge of God, he was delivered over by the hands of godless men in order to be crucified, so that certain events, even events as evil as the crucifixion of the Lord of glory, are in accordance with the predetermined plan and foreknowledge of God. That this plan is not negotiating itself in a world of unforeseen circumstances. There are no unforeseen circumstances. God sees to the circumstances. He doesn't wait for them to come upon him. First thing, his decree is eternal. The second thing Brockle says is that his decree is volitional, that it's an action of his will. The decree is intentionality. There are certain things that I decree in my little tiny sphere of sovereignty, which kind of extends to myself and my actions, and then to some extent to people entrusted to my care, my family or others. And the thing with my decrees are that there are certain decisions that I make that I would rather not have to make. Now, at the end of the day, I do make these decisions, but sometimes they are just foisted upon me. In order to get through, I've got to make a decision and move forward, even if the decision I have to make in the ideal world isn't the one that I would have wanted. Most of you know my custom. I don't have a cell phone, and so I don't keep up with real-time traffic, but I do like to know if there's a large traffic jam before I head out on the road, and so I'll go to Google Maps, and leaving home or going home from work, I will go and just check the road conditions to make sure that I'm not driving into a nightmare traffic jam. And I have my route. I take my route because I have determined that the route I normally take is the best route, and almost always that's the case. The other day, I was just going through my routine. I was about to go home. Just checked online, and I saw that my 24-minute route home gave me an estimated travel time of 1 hour and 44 minutes. 1 hour and 44 minutes, because there was an accident. It was blocking most of the Pennsylvania Turnpike, and so that route was closed down to me, my favorite route. And so I had to come up with a backup plan, which is my backup plan is surface roads through Bucks County, which is a more beautiful drive. But that's, you know, if I'm going to get home in 24 minutes, that's not the route. But it beats an hour 44. My wife calls me just as I'm about to go out. She said, "Are you going to be here to, you know, take care of our youngest child?" Before I said, "Well, I had planned to." You see, and that's the thing with my plans. I have plans, but then my plans get wrecked by things that just don't fall within the scope of my plan. And so I make backup plans. And these backup plans are, yes, they are choices that I make, but they're ones I'd rather not have to make. This is the thing with God's decree. Everything God decrees, he decrees because he is pleased for it to be so. It's volitional. It's intentional. There aren't, within the divine decree, what we might even call unforeseen outcomes or unintended consequences. With our decrees, there's fallout to our decrees. They're the collateral damage that we couldn't foresee or that was just inevitable. They were the price to pay for making the best choice available to us. And then sometimes they turn out better than we expected. We make choices and then they trigger certain things that come back to our good and to our benefit. And there are things that our choices put in motion that weren't intended by us. Okay? But he says that God's decree is volitional. It's intentional. Everything included within the plan is there by design and by purpose, by intentionality. The third thing Grockel says is that the plan or the decree is all wise. All wise. It's not a pretty good plan. You know what I mean? 96% right. You know, bring in the review team and we put it under review and iron out a couple of the wrinkles, and then God's plan is ready to sing. You know, the plan is all wise. The purpose is all wise. And I think this goes, and we'll get to this in a second, but I think this goes to, with regard to the way in which we make plans. We make plans, but in the making of our plans, we, if we're wise about it, take counsel. We take counsel. And the reason we take counsel is because we, if we're realistic about ourselves, need advice, correction, suggestions to make the plans better. And the reason that we collaborate and the reason that we take counsel just comes down to the fact that we are not omniscient and not all wise. And we need to take recourse to people who have wisdom we don't. And so if you were going to, you know, build a structure and you were an architect or a draftsman and you had put together a blueprint, a wise draftsman is going to submit that for review. And someone else is going to look at it and give it a kind of peer review assessment to see whether it's a good plan. A wise and humble planner will accept the insights and the corrections and the emendations of others. But he says, with regard to God's plan, it's all wise. It's not pretty good, subject to revision, or, hey, if that doesn't work out, we've got somebody who has a way to fix it. It's not a plan that needs a fixer. It's not a plan that needs a reviser. Psalm 104, verse 24. Here, the psalmist is surveying the outcome of God's work, his handiwork in creation. He says, O Lord, he's the covenantal name. O Yahweh, how many are your works? What we should say is they're all God's works. In other words, he doesn't look around and say, oh, there's a work of God over there and there's one over there. He's looking at the universe itself and he's saying, how many are your works? And the answer is, very many. In fact, from him we receive life, breath, and all things. In him we live, move, and have our being. And from him and through him and to him are all things. So how many are his works? Everything not God is his works. God is not self-made. He's not his own work. But everything not God is his work. So he stands back and he surveys it. Now, he's surveying in wonder. He's looking at a world of almost an innumerable number of moving pieces, all ordered in some way to each other and to some greater sort of trajectory of all creation. And the second line, he says, after he says, how many are your works? He says, in wisdom you have made them all. In wisdom you have made them all. So he doesn't look at it. He doesn't look back and sort of stroke his chin and say, I'm looking at this and I've got to tell you, this is pretty good. which would be that. I would take that compliment any day for a work of mine. That's a gross understatement, almost blasphemous, really, to say of God's work, to say, you did a pretty good job. Except for what? Except for what exactly? Where do we not quite, it's not what he says. He says, how many are your works? In wisdom you've made them all. Again, the point about the wisdom is the idea of that which directs all things toward their proper end. It's not just that he made them and displayed great power or even displayed a variety in his work. It's that all of the parts, the great and the small, and we should say the light and the dark, the culture and the chaos, in fact, are all ordered toward their end. Now, I think this is where it gets a little difficult for us with regard to wisdom. To be able to say whether a thing is done wisely or not requires us to know for what end it is done. Does this make sense? If I've got a watch here on the lectern, and you could look at my watch made by the Citizen, watch company. And you might, if you knew this kind of thing, you could look this over and decide whether it was made wisely or not. But here's the thing: you'd have to know what a watch is for to know whether it was made wisely. You'd have to, if it were a question about the band, you'd have to know what a watch band is for. In other words, purpose, or if I can throw this word out there, teleology, what a thing is for, is the measure of whether it is ordered well toward its end. And I think this is where people might question the wisdom of God in creation, because they isolate certain pieces of that creation. Let's just pick the biggest one. The biggest two. The fall of mankind into sin and the restoration of mankind through the crucifixion of the Lord of glory. Just pick those two events. And we think to ourselves in our wisdom, which our wisdom is, the foolishness of God, metaphor, speaking improperly, is wiser than the wisdom of man. In our wisdom, we stand, we assess that, and we say, you know what, this is all really great, but if I could just tweak a couple things, there'd be no Genesis 3:6, and there'd be no, at least the second half of Matthew, Mark, Luke, and John. And actually, there'd be no 1 Corinthians 15, death and resurrection, because we'd just skip the death part. We'd get Jesus saving, but we'd just use power, but not through, in other words, how men assess this? Foolishness, a stumbling block. Where does the wisdom of God show its weak points? Sin and salvation, the crucifixion of the Lord of glory. It could have been just a little tighter, a little better if there hadn't been a fall of angels and a fall of men. And this is what we do. We look at this and we look at the parts in isolation from the whole and the end to which all of those things are ordered. And we say, unwise, no good, could have been better. But hey, at least we have a backup plan to kind of iron it all out in the end. Okay? But in fact, if the weal and the woe, and if the sinners and the saints are designed by God in His inscrutable wisdom, and I grant that His ways are not our ways and His thoughts are not our thoughts, and the secret things do belong to the Lord, I say this with all of that in mind, that the wisdom is in the evidence of the order of all of those things. And the ultimate order of all of those things is, in fact, one and the same. Namely, the manifestation of the glory of God. And He does this in heaven, and He does this in hell. Do you know what I'm after? The glory of God doesn't ever sort of come short of its objectives. It shows itself in the whole variety, the culture and the chaos, the uproar in the city. If there's an uproar in the city, has not the Lord done it? Okay, in the uproar in the city, and also in the peace in the city, in the condemnation and in the glorification. And this is what we want. As the psalmist sort of stands back, this is where we might be tempted to question whether the plan is all wise, mostly wise, but all wise. Again, we have to know what a world is for and what the end of the world is. The Bible doesn't leave us in the dark about that. All things are from Him, through Him, but then it just tells us. To Him. Teleology. Ultimately, the aboutness of the world is the glory of God. If all things in it, as we've described them, the dark and the light, are ordered to the manifestation of His glory, then we have to, and are well ordered to the manifestation of His glory, then we say all wise. A fourth thing that Brockle puts in is this description: it's eternal, volitional, all wise, and sovereign. Sovereign. And this is why, historically, theologians have not been content simply to call this the divine plan, or even purpose, though that's okay too. The Bible does speak that way at times, purpose. But we actually use the word decree in our doctrine of the divine purpose and plan, because there's something about the decree that just says something more than the plan. Let's go back to our architect who's submitting a draft for review. He has a plan to build a structure of such and such dimensions and out of such and such material and on such and such a foundation. And yet his draft, and we even call it a draft, because this draft is submitted and it's subject to review. My brother-in-law is a structural engineer in the state of California, and part of his job is reviewing plans for structures. And he is there to assess, as an engineer, a structural engineer, whether this plan will in fact be a sound and safe structure once it's built. It might look beautiful, might be impressive. How easily is it going to fall down with a little tremor or something like that? And so he's got to look at that and revise. He once told me that he took an entire course when he was working on his grad degree in engineering, an entire semester course on concrete. Concrete. You know, you go to your literature classes and your history classes. He went to concrete class for a semester. But you know something? I'm glad somebody did, because sometimes I'm willing to put myself and a very heavy car 100 feet above the ground on a concrete structure. I want somebody who knows something about concrete to have had a say-so in how that structure, that highway or bridge, was constructed. The dynamics of concrete, how it behaves under certain weather conditions and weight stresses and how it interacts with the other materials, the steel that needs to sort of go in as the rebar, and you know, somebody's got to know that stuff. And here's the thing, I'd like to know that a second set of eyes and a third or fourth set of eyes of people who know what they're talking about looked at the plan and had some input on it. This is what architects and bridge designers and building designers don't do. They don't issue edicts and decrees. They submit plans for review. Okay? God's plan isn't that kind of plan. You know, back to Nebuchadnezzar. No one says to him, Daniel 4:35, what have you done? You don't get to take God to court and sue him for professional malfeasance or incompetence because he didn't plan well enough. And then, you know, bad things resulted. No one says to him, what have you done? There's no peer review process. So, in fact, we say the decree. Who issues decrees? Who issues decrees? Kings, queens, monarchs issue decrees. And I always think of Yul Brynner's voice in the Ten Commandments, you know, when he says, so let it be written. So let it be. That's my fake Yul Brynner voice. So let it be written. So let it be done. Fiat. Let it be. Okay. It is so. A decree. This decree is not a plan submitted for review. God didn't say to the holy angels, "Hey, here's what I've come up with. Any thoughts before I, you know, get underway with the material world?" I was thinking about the concrete. there's no review. There's no revision. There's no improvement on it. It's a decree. He issues sovereign edicts from a throne. He doesn't submit a plan in a boardroom. So when we talk about the divine decree, it's sovereign. And then the fifth thing that Brockle says is that the purpose of God is immutable. And perhaps this is already entailed in saying that it's eternal. It's immutable. It's not subject to revision. It's also not subject to frustration. That is to say, the plan doesn't go along singingly and swimmingly until one day somebody interposes himself and wrecks the plan. Okay? That's how it is with angels and men. That's not how it is with the one from whom and through whom and to whom are all things. That it's an immutable purpose. We could simply say it this way. The Bible will sometimes say it this way, that God is not a man or a son of man that he should lie or change his mind. Numbers 23 comes to mind. I, the Lord, do not change. Malachi 3:6 comes to mind. Hebrews 6 comes to mind when God swears with regard to his promises and purposes in salvation that he swears by two immutable things in which it's impossible for him to lie. So that God's purposes, once decreed, and I'm not talking about the conditional threats, you know, the repent and live, don't repent and die. I'm not talking about the revelation of the conditionalities. I'm talking about the promises and the decree. And just a quick word on the conditionalities really quick. God decrees not only the conditionals, you know, obey and eat the best of the land, disobey and be devoured by the sword. That's Isaiah 1, you know, those conditionals. And this sort of choose this day whom you will serve. Not only does the plan decree the conditionals or the forks in the road, but the plan includes also the fulfillment or the non-fulfillment of the conditionals and the route that follows out from that. In other words, he decrees conditionals, but the decrees aren't conditional for God. He decrees conditionals for us, but he doesn't decree conditionally. God isn't waiting to find out what possible future his creatures will actualize. That's not predestination. That's just putting you onto a possible destination that will then be determined by you, independent of his purposes. All things are from him, through him, and to him. He declares, as we read in Isaiah 46:10, the end from the beginning. Not the beginning and then some intermediate things, and then the end you and he will sort of author together. David says in Psalm 139, verse 16, that God has written in his book all the days that were formed for him before there was yet one of them. Okay, so this idea is not that God designed a set of forks in the road for you, and then, you know, whether you go to the left or to the right or the high or the low road will be up to you, and then God will sort of come after that and say, oh, well, I see you chose the high road. Well, that's great. As if he's making some new discovery of it. He decrees for us the forks, and he decrees for us the road that we go by as well. The decree is immutable. The decree is not subject to revision. The decree includes, and now we come to the scope, concerns all and every matter. That is to say, nothing falls outside of this decree. I think this is where it starts to sort of be strange to us, in that this just sounds exhausting, actually. I'm not a control freak, and some people are, and my reasons for not being a control freak are not because of some great virtue that I have. I just find it to be so very tiresome. You know what I mean? Controlling everybody's business all the time is just exhausting, and the Lord has created me with a more retiring constitution, let us say. And it just sounds exhausting to control everything. And this is actually what we say in the world of authorities and people who are in charge. If you've been in business, a wise manager knows when to let middle managers and employees just use their own wisdom and move the objective forward on their own. He will burn out if he concerns himself with the color of the paint, or stocking the toilet paper in the company bathrooms and all the locations around the world. I mean, it's overwhelming. It can't be done. And we know how to economize and distribute labor to others in a corporation to avoid the burnout of those that are in charge. But Brockle says that his decree concerns all and every matter. Okay, a couple things about this just briefly. While this may exhaust those of finite resource and power and mind, the infinite, unboundless God who is I am isn't, as it were, worn out or exhausted, and does not, as Isaiah says in Isaiah 40, grow weary or tired. So this isn't some kind of tiresome thing in which God is misallocating the resources of his energy. His energy is, in fact, boundless. And also, his wisdom is boundless. Moreover, as the creator of all things and the sustainer of all things, his decree must include everything. Otherwise, he's making and sustaining who knows what. Do you get what I'm after? In other words, there's no purpose or intentionality. There's just stuff. God's making it so, but God isn't really intentional or even knowledgeable about what he's making so. Now, this gets a little strange. We might say, does this include every little mosquito born in some backwater swamp in the world? Yes. Let's be even a little bit more strange about it. Does this include every flap of the right wing of every little mosquito born on, in other words, if in him we live, move, and have our being, and if all things are from him, through him, and to him, and if it's by his will that they are, Revelation 4:11, then all being, all created being, is utterly from him and according to his purpose. Then in terms of the comprehension going out a little further, Brockle says, comprehending both time and the manner in which these matters will occur. When? Where? How? for everything. That's what we're talking about. Not just that God puts the pieces on the table. He also orders all the interactions of the pieces, when and the manner of those interactions. Westminster Larger Catechism says this, and I want to get into a couple texts. What are the decrees of God? The decrees of God are the wise, free, and holy acts of the counsel of His will, whereby from all eternity He hath for His own glory unchangeably foreordained whatsoever comes to pass in time. And then it says, especially concerning angels and men. Now, I don't think that the catechism means that he's less concerned about things not angelic or human. I think it's just simply putting the weight where Scripture does. When Scripture speaks about God's decrees and His purposes, most ordinarily it's referring to the affairs of angels and men. And I think they're probably also thinking of Daniel 4:35, where Nebuchadnezzar says, He does according to His will among the hosts of heaven, angels, and among the inhabitants of men. And so when it says especially concerning angels, the one other side of this is that it's usually angels and men and their actions as creatures made with intelligence and volition and choice. If we're ever tempted to think that someone might derail the plan of God, it's going to be an angel or man that does it. And yet it's the affairs of angels and men that Scripture most emphatically insists fall within and out according to the will and the purposes of God. A little bit on the scriptural basis. First, Ephesians chapter 1, verse 11. And this just has to do, I suppose, both with scope and efficacy. Scope and efficacy. But I'm interested in scope, first of all. Does the scripture, in fact, include all things? Perhaps you know the context. Beginning in verse 3, he's talking about the blessings that we receive in Christ Jesus, that God elected us or chose us. That is not to say mankind generally, but believers, His elect, and by the way, and some unbelievers who are yet to be converted, were chosen in Christ Jesus from before the foundation of the world. There's the eternality of the purpose of God, and that we were chosen to be holy and blameless before Him in love, and that we were chosen to receive an adoptive inheritance. So both good things. One of them has to do with our moral condition before Him, holy and blameless before Him. And the other has to do with the beatitude that comes to us. He gives us an inheritance as sons and daughters by which we call Him Abba Father. He gives us a home and a habitation and beatitude that I couldn't even begin to describe. I could begin to describe it to you, but it'd be so feeble. And we've talked about these things before. So then there's the question. That sounds great. I plan things. Sometimes I tell Judah, my son, I say, you know, look, we're going to do this on such and such a date, and then something comes up. You know, something comes up at work and somebody can't come in and that shift's got to be covered. And my plans and my purposes with my family fall short. I had good designs. I meant well. I just wasn't able to follow through. And the reason is, well, simply because I'm not the one from whom and through whom and to whom are all things, and I don't order the end from the beginning. I'm just a guy standing in the middle here somewhere trying to be responsible with the decisions as they come to me, and I don't know what my future holds. How do you know it's not that way with God? Do you know what I'm after? How do you know that God's purposes aren't just sort of cosmic benevolence, but maybe it just doesn't shake out that way? He says, he gives us this as encouragement. We've been predestined according to His purpose, who works all things after the counsel of His will. The idea is, you can know that His purposes to save you and to cleanse you and to purify you and to give you an inheritance, you'll know they'll come about because in fact, God's the one who's always bringing about always what He purposes all the time. In other words, this is the God who doesn't fail at anything, ever. And in fact, everything is God at work, carrying out His good purposes exactly as He intends them. He works all things after the counsel of His will. Back to the text with which we began, Isaiah 46, verses 8 and following. The people there are discouraged because they've been overcome by invading armies, and the temptation is to interpret their circumstances as the failing of God's purpose, and God had promised them a son of David to sit on the throne forever. God had said about the temple in Jerusalem, this is my house forever. Do you remember this? 1 Corinthians or 1 Kings 8. All this forever, forever, forever talk. And here we are, and there's no king of David on the throne. There's no throne of David, actually, anywhere to be found. Nor is there a house on Mount Zion anymore. And as far as the Ark of the Covenant, long gone. All the utensils and the things that beautified that holy place have been removed and taken away. And then also a whole bunch of the citizens as well. And here we are. And it just, you might interpret these dark circumstances as the failing of God's purpose. You had purposes, and I don't see how this fits. And the temptation is to think that God is like the gods of the nations. And this is how the gods of the nations are. Sometimes they win and sometimes they lose. And when your circumstances turn south, the interpretation is, my God isn't winning, at least not for me right now. And he says in verse 8 that that's a transgressive way to think. That's what he says. Listen, you transgressors. That's what he says. That's a transgressive way to think. Verse 9, remember the former things. I'm God, there's no other. I'm God, there's no one like me. And then he gets to it. Declaring the end from the beginning. And I think the idea here of declaring the end from the beginning is you're supposed to read into that. And all the stuff in between. He declares the from. He declares the to. And he includes within that decree the route by which you will get from to. Okay? Declares the end from the beginning. From ancient times, things which have not been done. And then we get to it. He's not just predicting it. You know, he looked ahead and saw the end from the beginning and then told us about it. That's not it. He says, saying my purpose will be established. And then he adds, here we get with scope. And I will accomplish all my good pleasure. All my good pleasure. Nothing I am pleased to bring about fails. Now, he goes on to say that this includes Cyrus. He says, calling a bird of prey from the east, the man of my purpose. Well, this isn't a good man. He's not a holy man, Cyrus. He's a huge benefit to the Judeans who are sent back to Judea with all the protection and equipment to rebuild the temple. I mean, he's a boon to the fortunes of the Judeans, but he's not a good man. I think in the end, Nebuchadnezzar was. I don't know. I can't say. I think, some modest and well-grounded hope that I may see Nebuchadnezzar in glory one day. His son, certainly not. But him with Daniel, yeah, I think so. I think that's the case. Cyrus is a huge benefactor to the Jewish people. But I, you know, in terms of his moral character, he's a bird of prey. He's a flesh-eating bird. He is a bloodlust, idol-worshipping pagan who serves God's purpose to benefit God's people. Okay? His point is, don't read off these circumstances, God winning, God losing. From you may be winning, you may be losing, but God's always winning. That's his point. God's always succeeding in that purpose that he undertakes. I will accomplish all my good pleasure. A couple things on this as we come to a close. That God's plan is before all things, and it cannot be thwarted. Maybe the first text we get to look at in that connection is the one we've already mentioned. And it's that line in Daniel 4:35 where Nebuchadnezzar says that he does according to his will among the hosts of heaven, the inhabitants of the earth. And he says that no one stops his hand or literally strikes at his hand. So when God acts in accordance with his purpose, no one smacks his hand down and says, not today. Right? No one says that to him. No one does that to him. Now, in their hearts, they want to, you know, cast off his yoke and take counsel against the Lord and his anointed. But that's all futility. That's all vanity. And even when you think it's succeeding, why? This is the thing about appearances can be deceiving. How about this? Good Friday, Christ hanging upon the cross, the Lord's anointed. You see, the nations, Psalm 2, gather together and take counsel together against the Lord and his anointed. And then that happened, actually, on that Friday. That's what's happening. And in fact, Acts chapter 4, Peter speaks about this. He says in verse 27, for truly in this city we're gathered together against your holy servant Jesus, whom you anointed. There it is, the Lord's anointed. Both Herod and Pontius Pilate, along with the Gentiles and the peoples of Israel. There are the nations, you see. And that there are the common people, and there are the elites, and there are the Jews, and there are the Gentiles. And what did they do? They took counsel together. And what was their counsel? To crucify the. It would be more beneficial to have this man dead than alive. And we're gonna take matters into our own hands. And they conspired against the Lord and his anointed, and crucified his anointed. And you might think to yourself, wow, the council of these nations, the council of these peoples is powerful. And in fact, they succeeded in the very design that they set for themselves. But here's the wonder of that. And yet, none of that succeeded in casting off the Lord's authority and rule and purpose. Because the next verse says, they gathered together to do whatever your hand and your purpose predestined to occur. And so, you know, superficially it looks like those wicked

Lord, the heavens were made, and by the breath of his mouth all their hosts. This is efficacy, by the way. Let there be, so let it be written, you know. And so let it be done. And you know what? And so it is, right? By the word of his mouth they were made, by the breath of his mouth all their hosts. He gathers the waters of the sea together as a heap. He lays up the deeps in storehouses. He's talking about the clouds, I think. Let all the earth fear the Lord. Let all the inhabitants of the world stand in awe of him. He spoke, here it is, he spoke. And most of it happened. No. He spoke, and it was done. He commanded, and it stood fast. Stand over here, mountains. You know where they stand? Exactly where he says. And at the exact height, precisely as he designs them to do. If he ordains the waters to cover them and push them around and push up new mountain peaks and mountain ranges, then they are pushed up to exactly the height and in just the place by his design. He commanded and it stood fast. Now, how about the peoples? Verse 10, the Lord nullifies the counsel of the nations. He frustrates the plans of the peoples. You know, they conspire against him and his anointed, and he just brings it to naught. Verse 11, the counsel of the Lord stands forever. The counsel of the Lord stands forever. The plans of his heart from generation to generation. No one frustrates his purposes. That's the thing about the counsel of his heart. You know, the counsel of his heart is just a nice way of saying whatever he wants to do. That's what it's saying. It stands from generation to generation. That's just not how, I mean, my counsel doesn't stand through any 24-hour day. I'm always revising my plan because of all the unforeseen circumstances. That's okay. That's not due to sin necessarily. I'm finite and I'm not omniscient. No surprise there, but and neither are you. And so we try to be wise as we step in faith, trusting the Lord, trying to be wise and make the decisions that are good, that are set before us, but also knowing that we are constantly having to revise our route. But he says that the plans of his heart stand from generation. It's not that they stand until they have to be changed. They stand from generation to generation. This is just not how it is with the empires of the world, you know. I always like to point out that Gibbon did write a book called The Rise and the Fall of the Roman Empire. After 1,000 years, even the glory of that empire was ultimately overrun by a bunch of illiterate, beer-drinking Voths and Visigoths. And that's how it went down. All the refinement and the culture and the great literary works and philosophical contributions and architecture? But just really, I mean, an amazing empire like no other, the Roman. But one day the purposes of their hearts failed, you know? Hannibal and his elephants came over the Alps and marched on Rome. And it went down, you know, and famously, Augustine writes the city of God, contrasting it to the city of man, right? Here we have no lasting city. Here the hearts and plans of the people, the plans of the people's hearts sometimes succeed, so long as the Lord deigns them to succeed. But they don't stand from generation to generation. They just stand from one generation to another until they don't. That's not how it is with his plan, with his purposes. His purposes don't fail. His purposes are universal. His purposes are all wise and immutable. And I want to end on this note. For those of us who, for nothing in ourselves, have been marked out by him for salvation, for inheritance, to be holy and blameless before him, understand this, that he who began a good work in you will complete it until the day of Christ Jesus, because he's the one who works all things in accordance with the counsel of his will. And he's going to take us on this route, and sometimes it's a veil of tears, and sometimes it's the valley of the shadow of death, and sometimes we don't know where the next footfall lies, but we know where we're going, and we know who's taking us there. And we know that we're in his hand and that he works all things in accordance with that counsel. And for his own, whom he has marked out for salvation, he's working all things together for our good. This is the encouragement that lies in this doctrine of the divine decree. Let's pray. Our God in heaven, we thank you for your mercy and your kindness to us in Christ Jesus. We thank you for the love with which you loved us, Lord. We were not deserving of it, even ill-deserving of your favor, and yet you have lavished it upon us in Christ Jesus. And Lord, we thank you for the power and the efficacy and the scope of your decree. Lord, increase our faith. Forgive us for unbelief. Forgive us for doubt. Forgive us for anxiety. Lord, we confess these sins to you. Wash us clean. Make us whole. Renew and strengthen our faith as we contemplate that you indeed are God and there is no other, that you declare the end from the beginning
accomplishing

0: all your good pleasure. Lord, we thank you that in Christ Jesus, that good pleasure includes our spiritual beatitude and benefit. Strengthen our hearts and encourage them with this great reality. We ask it in Christ's precious name. Amen.
1: Cellular companies love the location of this church building and wanted to put a tower there. What does that involve legally?
2: 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How confident are you that you know the legal answer? The Christian Law Association has already done your legal homework. 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
1: We received a call from a small church in the state of Florida. 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Our attorneys explained the details of how these contracts work, from the taxes due on the unrelated business income to ensuring that the church retained the right to sell the property later. We examined many details in their negotiations to get the cell tower contract made right. Be sure before you ever sign a cell tower contract or any business contract for the property of the church that you know all of the details and have them appropriately reviewed.
2: Our free newsletter addresses lots of issues like the ones we've been discussing today. 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
3: As we gaze into the night sky, we often feel a sense of wonder at the incredible creation of God. 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Stay tuned.
4: These are like stick figures of creatures in the sky, various animals and people and mythological creatures.
3: This is Science, Scripture, and Salvation, a Creation Radio Journal. I'm Chris O'Brien with the Institute for Creation Research. Psalm 19:1 says, "The heavens declare the glory of God, and the firmament showeth his handiwork." Perhaps there is no better way to experience this heavenly declaration than to cast our eyes upward into the sky on a dark, clear night and behold the beauty of the created universe. Come with us for the next 15 minutes as we discover stargazing and learn how it can renew a sense of wonder and appreciation for our Creator. Dr. Donald DeYoung is professor of physics at Grace College in Winona Lake, Indiana, and author of the book Astronomy and the Bible. He says although times have changed, the stars are still there to behold and enjoy.
5: In past years, people were quite familiar with the night sky. It was a popular pastime to learn the names of constellations and to count shooting stars. Today, active indoor schedules have replaced much outdoor study of the creation. Bright city lights have also dimmed the night sky. For those who make the effort, however, stargazing is still a fascinating, refreshing investment of time.
3: Dr. Danny Faulkner, professor of astronomy at the University of South Carolina at Lancaster, would agree and explains that stars are grouped together into constellations.
4: These are like stick figures of different creatures in the sky, the various animals and people and mythological creatures. And a lot of the stars have names as well. And a lot of these names are Arabic because they came to Europe by way of the Arabs 1,000 years ago. A lot of the names, though, and a lot of the constellation names are very obscure. We really don't know who made these names up, and we don't know how long ago it was.
3: It's interesting to note that some constellations are mentioned in Scripture. Dr. Ron Samick is professor of physics and astronomy at Bob Jones University in South Carolina.
6: Even the word constellation shows up in Isaiah 13:10. I think one of the verses that people point to that have to do with constellations is Job 38:31-33. This is a section that God is talking to Job and showing him his great power. And he says this. He said, "Canst thou bind the sweet influences of the Pleiades," which is a star cluster, and maybe you've heard or seen the seven sisters, a little tiny cluster of stars in the sky, "or loose the bands of Orion." And of course, Orion is a major constellation in winter.
3: Dr. DeYoung.
5: The Bible also describes Orion, a hunter which marches across winter skies, with his dog, Canis Major, beside him. Next to Orion are two stars called Castor and Pollux. On one of the Apostle Paul's journeys, his ship sailed under the sign of Castor and Pollux, according to Acts chapter 28, verse 11.
7: While Pleiades and Orion are highlighted during the winter nights, the other three seasons also have their distinct constellations in the night sky.
5: In the spring, the constellation called Leo, the lion, is prominent. In summer, the large and small dippers, called Major and Minor Ursa, are in the northern sky. The cup portion of the Big Dipper points to Polaris, the North Star. This pole star is positioned directly above the Earth's rotation axis. Over the centuries, Polaris has been invaluable in showing direction to explorers on land and sea. Summer is also the best time to notice the Milky Way galaxy. It stretches across the sky as a wide gray band. Binoculars reveal countless stars along the path of the Milky Way. In the fall, a constellation called the Northern Cross is overhead. The southern hemisphere is a corresponding place where the Southern Cross appears. It is of interest that the Creator has placed the cross symbol in both hemispheres for all to see, a heavenly reminder of the gospel message.
7: There are so many stars in the heavens. How does one make a distinction between the different constellations? Well, although you may have trouble recognizing them at first, Dr. DeYoung says there's a simple way to tell the constellations apart from other stars.
5: Begin simply by obtaining a simple star chart or map of the night sky. Popular astronomy magazines from the library will have a chart for the current season. Take this chart outside on a clear night along with a dim flashlight. You will soon be able to match the bright stars with the names on the chart. Repeat this for several nights, and you will have the bright stars memorized. The constellations also will begin to take shape, along with the many dimmer stars.
7: A good imagination will also aid in your stargazing adventure. Dr. Faulkner.
4: These at best are going to be stick figures. And again, stick with some of the brighter ones. Orion is a very bright constellation, and you can see it almost anywhere at night, in the wintertime at least, no matter how many lights are around, because the stars in it are very bright. And it does kind of actually look like a man up in the sky. It's supposed to be a great hunter, and if you have a good imagination, you can see that stick figure outlined to do that. Some of the other constellations, like Aries and Virgo, they're kind of faint, and they don't look anything like what they're supposed to be. So be warned, some constellations are pretty poor looking.
7: And if you're stargazing in the city, it's important not to focus on the surrounding artificial light. Dr. Samick.
6: Once you're out in the dark sky, this would be like an hour and a half after sunset, you should not look toward bright lights. You should, if you bring a flashlight, which is good to have, you should cover it with some kind of red cellophane. Paper bag will do, because red light doesn't destroy your night vision, whereas blue and other color lights will make you lose your night vision. And so the main thing is to be able to see something. One of the most fun things to do is to recognize the constellations, so you can have a great time just looking around the sky and seeing what constellations are up at your season.
7: Of course, the best location and condition in which to stargaze is outside the city limits on a clear night. Dr. Faulkner.
4: First of all, it helps to have a very dark, clear night. If you're doing this with some clouds or haze, it's not good. If you're doing it near some bright lights, such as a large city, that is a definite problem. You can only see some of the brighter stars under those circumstances. So I'd encourage you getting out of the city as much as possible.
7: And recreational stargazers can enjoy God's nighttime beauty without high-tech equipment. Dr. DeYoung.
5: Note that a telescope is not necessary. Your unaided eye is sufficient to notice the different colors of stars, the bright planets, meteors, also called shooting stars, and the satellites that gracefully sail overhead. Binoculars are certainly helpful for observing the moon.
7: However, more serious stargazers do invest in visual aids. Dr. Samick recalls his childhood days of studying the stars and how he wanted a telescope to get a better look at the heavens.
6: I didn't have much money, and I saved up pennies and nickels and dimes here and there. I saved up enough money to buy a small telescope. It was only a 30 millimeter, 30 power, a little tabletop telescope I bought from a more surplus. And that was so nice because I could actually view things close up and the planets and the clusters and so forth. And I always enjoyed astronomy, and I enjoyed it more and more as the days went on. And I've got bigger telescopes. And finally, after I became a Christian, the Lord directed me so that I could become a professional astronomer. And many astronomers you meet were astronomers from early age. And I'm talking about, 8 years old to 12, in that range.
7: So it wasn't unusual to find the youthful Ron Samick outdoors at night, drawing pictures of the constellations.
6: I remember my mother wondering why I was outside so much in the dark. But I had a great time. I still have my drawings from those days. And not doing drawings anymore, but doing mostly using electronic devices to record images and take data and so forth. But I still remember those days.
7: Dr. Faulkner.
4: I can never remember a time that I wasn't interested in stargazing. I have a lot of early memories from the time I was 2 or 3 years old, and I do remember 3 or 4 years old sitting on the front stoop looking up at the sky at night in the summer and being very fascinated with it. And throughout grade school and into junior high, I read what I could and learned what I could. It really didn't start to click, though, until probably junior high or high school.
7: You've probably heard the words astronomy and astrology used interchangeably. However, they are indeed two separate subjects. So what's the difference? Dr. Faulkner explains.
4: Yeah, astronomy and astrology are similar sounding terms, and for a long time they really were the same thing. They began to split their two separate ways about 4 centuries ago. And astrology is the belief, or actually it's a pagan religion, ancient pagan religion, that the positions of the planets and the sun and the moon and stars affect our destinies and our fates. And astronomy, of course, is the science of studying heavenly bodies such as the planets and the stars.
7: Dr. DeYoung.
5: Astrology has taken constellations and falsely used them to predict our future. In truth, the constellations were planned by the Creator for our enjoyment. They declare His great glory and majesty.
7: Dr. Faulkner agrees.
4: Well, I think it's interesting that the Bible explicitly mentions astronomy in Psalm 19. In speaking about general revelation, it appeals to the heavens. It tells us that the heavens declare the glory of God and the firmament shows His handiwork. I think it's very interesting that the things in the heavens bear direct testimony to the kindness and the beauty that our Creator has. And I really do believe, personally, that's one of the things that attracted me to astronomy, is the fact that I want to learn more about Him.
8: Seven o'clock. Well, I don't know about you, but for me, the most exciting news I can ever hear is that I have been crucified with Christ. It is no longer I who live, but Christ who lives in me. And the life I now live in the flesh, I live by faith in the Son of God, who loved me and gave Himself for me. KFGR's mission is for you to hear that reality and for it to be so transforming that the Son of God loved you and gave Himself for you, that you would live a life for the glory of God and enjoy Him forever.
9: We look around, we see a dark world. We live in a dark world. And a lot of times we're sold this false belief that here we can have our best life now. If we just follow God's plan and we just have the right steps, God will bless us with our best life now. But we forget that we live in a sin-cursed and dark world. Here, we have no lasting city, but we are seeking the city that is to come. But we do not despair when we see darkness around us. We do not despair when we see a dark world. We know it's fallen because of sin. But we know that God uses darkness to bring about good. And we see that at the cross. The greatest darkness in the Son of Man being betrayed, God used for the greatest manifestation of His glory in this world. This is the kind of God that we have.
10: Yeah. It's Friday, September 18th, 2026. 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While Pastor Chris is away from the pulpit, we'll be taking a break from broadcasting the sermons and using the opportunity to bring you something a little bit different, which is our weekly video cast, AGR. 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And now, here's today's program, AGR, Episode 61, Part 5, on Christian Nationalism, titled Debating Doug Wilson Face to Face.
11: He thinks people should, If I accept his premise.
12: He's a big go-to-the-gym guy, too.
13: I want to talk about this. The way that you talked about Post Mill, like, he's lazy boy, lazy river, the advancement of the kingdom is like a D-Day advancement kind of thing. And this would even go to the quote that you read is like, well, there's going to be taking up the cross, but it's taking up the cross to men. The blessing comes on the other side of the cross. So the same way it worked for our Lord, it was for the joy that was set before him that he endured the cross. Well, you lay down your life for your wife. What happens? Well, you sanctify her. She's sanctified. She's washed. She's blessed. And things on the back end, the fruit comes because you were toiling, because you were going about your work. It's the same principle with the kingdom. So it's not, I would very much agree and warn people against any concept of like a post-mill concept where you're going to get to a point and you're going to chill, you know, you're going to chill. And that's like what it's about. No, it's always about the advancement of God's kingdom. As we pray, as we labor, as
12: the,
13: we
12: the worry worship. About theology of glory is if someone thinks they're going to stroll into the millennium with their hands in their pockets, going straight to the glory, and no cross, that's just ludicrous. It's just ludicrous. But the opposite is also the case. There are people who are living a perpetual crucifix. Christ is always on the cross, and it's not the narrative. It's a death and resurrection. So. There's the old blues song that says, everybody wants to go to heaven, but nobody wants to die. The pattern that we are given in Scripture over and over again is you lay down, you take up your cross daily, you follow Christ, you're willing to die. I've been crucified with Christ. I no longer live. All of those things are true, but it's a story. God vindicates his people. And so when God raises Jesus from the dead and he calls us to follow him, we're called to follow that whole pattern. We're called to follow him through the story, which means there are going to be dark valleys and there's going to be triumphant victories. And in
14: right, I mean, I agree that Hebrews 11 catalogs that.
12: Right,
14: it goes back and forth, but that's to the providence of the Lord.
12: Yeah, absolutely.
14: Right. Okay. In terms of Sermon on the Mount ethics, I guess what I'm concerned about is. What becomes of distinctively Christian character when we come into positions of power? Law is inherently coercive. This is what you do. And it seems to me it becomes Minecraft and soulcraft at this point, that's what we've seen in history with this. And do you ever think that the Lord specifically doesn't want something to be labeled specifically Christian? Number one, because then you're making it holy, sanctified, set apart. The only institution we have for that in the New Covenant that's specifically designated that way is the church when Jesus spoke to Peter. He made these governments common at the beginning. That's what we talked about from Genesis 9. They're common, they're legitimate, they're provisional, they're going to expire. But don't you think he wants to keep us out of out of positions of power precisely because the otherworldly ethic that we are supposed to carry with us would be threatened and lost?
13: I'm just making sure I understand. Is this question from like a group or a position that thinks Christians shouldn't become civil authorities?
14: No, I'm not Anabaptist.
13: Doesn't he want to keep us from positions of power?
14: Let me be clear on that. Okay. What I'm saying is that having specifically Christianized government.
13: Right. Okay.
14: That's what I'm talking about.
13: Okay.
14: I'm not saying Christians can't get into positions of power. I as a Christian, just like I would run my business, I think there's a parallel. I would hopefully be a good Christian. in that arena, in that sphere. I hope I would do things justly and honorably, but to impose it and sanctify the institution and call it holy at that point, deeming it that way because we've Christianized it. Maybe it's just the adjective Christian on everything that's really causing the issue here.
12: It's the Luther's comment where you, a cobbler is not a Christian cobbler by putting little crosses on the shoes. He's a Christian cobbler by making good shoes, right? There are times when God wants the magistrate to simply do the job and not drag Jesus into it. Like, you've got to have John 3:16 attached to everything. Just do your job.
14: I don't want the magistrate messing with religion at all.
13: We're pretty lame about that. And I also don't want, like, the guy that has a sprinkler company just, like, slapping a sticker on his bumper and that being, like, a Christian business.
12: But at the same time, Daniel made a point of praying with his windows open.
14: Yeah, I mean, okay, he didn't stop. He didn't shut out his Christianity when he left the church, right? And he opened his door. He showed it.
12: He could have defied.
14: He could defy.
12: He could have prayed secretly, as Jesus says to do.
14: No, I preached that, and I agree with you. Right. Like, it's really remarkable. Daniel wanted that scene.
12: There are times. That's my point. There are times when it's important to attach the name of Christ to it, and there are times when it's simply not necessary.
14: Okay, I know Kuiper, anti-revolutionary party, believed you could have a Christian government.
12: Right.
14: That was assumed. It was received from Protestants. It was handed to them from the Middle Ages, the whole Christendom. You know, I don't think going back to that arrangement is helpful or even possible. The whole thing's a pipe dream, by the way, in our current situation. You know that. That's why you're saying 500 years down the line.
13: Three yards in a cloud of dust.
14: Yeah, I get that. Yeah. But I guess... Oh, I'll still come back to that. but
12: we agree.
14: The Sermon on the Mount, I'm concerned. We've already beat this point. Sermon on the Mount, the Christian ethic, the meek, the humble, these are not the characteristics I'm seeing of Christians at the moment. And I think we need to be really careful. So I'll just say that. Power. Amen. Satan's third assault. Again, the devil took him to a very high mountain, showed him all the kingdoms of the world and their splendor. All this I will give to you if you will bow down and worship me. Jesus said, away from me, Satan, for it is written, worship the Lord your God and serve him only. Satan was really offering Jesus Christian nationalism. So,
12: and Jesus said, I'm not going to receive that as a gift from you. I'm going to take it from you.
14: Okay. Well, we'll talk about resurrection. We'll talk about resurrection.
12: Bind the strong man and strip him of his panoply. So,
13: and all authority in heaven and earth has been given unto me.
14: Yeah. I look forward to talking about that. So we don't get from Jesus, though, Judaism, nationalism. We don't get John 6. They wanted to force him to make him king. I realize what you would say. That's pre-cross. I understand that argument. But even afterwards, as we see in Acts, Great Commission, we see them going out. We don't see them doing what you guys are proposing.
12: Absolutely. So what we're proposing is a Christian house that needs to be built. In the Acts of the Apostles, all you see are people out in the field digging trenches and pouring footings. And the footings don't look anything like the finished house.
14: So does Constantine finish that house?
12: No. Constantine messed up the first floor.
14: Okay. after killing his relatives, right?
12: Well, here's the thing. Constantine made Christianity legal. Theodosius made it sort of the religion of the empire. So Theodosius is the good guy, right, in this narrative. But Theodosius, there was a riot in Thessalonica, and Theodosius lost his temper and had like 7,000 Thessalonians killed. Mm-hmm. And he's the Christian emperor. So the first Christian emperor of a Christian nationalism is guilty of a mass murder in Thessalonica.
14: Yeah, I know you don't want 1.0, you want 2.0.
12: I actually want 3.0, but okay. 2.0 is next. But Ambrose of Milan excommunicated him, right? And he had no regiments, he had no, all he had was spiritual authority. I'm with Ambrose, not with Theodosius. And I know that there will be all kinds of atrocious things done in the name of Jesus in any kind of Christian nationalism project. I know that. But this is a fallen world.
14: But don't you think that's precisely why, Doug, he doesn't want the adjective Christian slapped on a governing system?
12: There's going to be an adjective of some sort attached to it.
14: Why? I feel what I believe Genesis 6 is saying is it shouldn't be.
12: No, I'm saying that we have rulers, and they're either, when the wicked rule, the people mourn. When the righteous rule, the people rejoice. That's all I'm saying. It's better to have the righteous rule than to have the wicked rule.
14: Right. Just okay, if you want to do that, if we, you know, great. I would love to have a moral, godly man as president.
12: Yeah.
14: I mean,
12: good luck, by the way.
14: Yeah. Well,
13: but no, but you get my, so
14: I would love to have that.
12: Right.
14: I don't want the coercive power of the theonomic project and this is what you guys have to understand and appreciate the whole thing, that whole, and you're tied, you know, Rush Dooney influence, apologia, you know, the whole thing is so built out of that entire system. You know, Doug, you do say one thing, and then over here, you seem to say another, and it creates this muddled way of dealing with the whole movement that is pushing a theonomic system upon us that will be inherently coercive. And again, I think the fair question has been raised, you know, what branch of Christendom gets the power? I mean, what are you going to do with the Irish Catholics immigrating? What are you going to do to the mosque down the street?
12: But you've already referred to the chapter in Mere Christendom where I argue the central theonomic imperative is to limit the government. That's the central thing. My project is not to get the apparatus to seize control of the currently swollen government and then use that apparatus to make a bunch of people do a bunch of Christian things. That is absolutely antithetical to the project I would want to have anything to do with. If I had my theonomic way, the federal government would be one-tenth its current size and would be not, we'd be restraining the biggest blasphemer first, not going around bossing people around. I'm a theocratic libertarian.
13: I do think though that it is inherently coercive, but that's like, as you've said this earlier, that's all law, that's all civil authority, that's what they're doing.
14: Is it the job of government to impose morality?
12: Yes.
14: Not
13: kill babies.
12: Stop killing the babies.
14: Fair enough.
13: Okay.
14: That can be a natural law argument.
13: Sure.
12: But it's imposing morality.
13: But I think this is the principle.
14: What I'm saying is, absolutely, but there's the natural law arguments that are based on the basic moral law of God. Absolutely. Mm-hmm. I don't know how you're going to enforce Second Commandment. I don't know how you're going to enforce, and you even in Mere Christendom make real clear that we need to be careful of enforcing Third Commandment.
13: Before
14: Kuyper believed fourth, right? He believed fourth, but just as preserving the day,
12: right?
14: As I understand it.
12: Yeah.
13: Okay. I want to highlight something before you get into like the, you got first table, second table, you get all those kind of issues, but back to the adjectival thing, right? It's like you brought up the question about it being Christian, and we said, well, it's going to have some kind of adjective, and you said, I don't think it should have an adjective. And I think there are people that are basically thinking that way, like we need to detach Christianity from the crown or from the civil authority. But the sweet psalmist of Israel, 2 Samuel 23, right? When a man rules over others in the fear of God, he dawns on them like the morning light, like the sun shining forth on a cloudless morning. But I think I want people to aim for that. Like that, I think every Christian should say what we're praying for is what David talked about. Like we want leaders that fear the Lord. And that might be different than the conversation about what title you give it, but it's certainly not Islam. Like certainly not Buddhism. It's the fear of Yahweh.
14: Yeah. Yeah. I guess, you know, in terms of theocracy, in terms of the place of that in history, I believe the situation that we are in is very similar to Daniel in Babylon. I believe the situation we are in is very similar to Israel in Egypt, the Joseph narrative.
12: Yeah.
14: So, you know, Daniel did not try to impose and transform and theocratize, if you can set the right word.
12: No, Nebuchadnezzar.
14: Babylon, that was not, he had to live there.
12: Daniel didn't, but Nebuchadnezzar did.
14: Yeah, sure. Well, fair enough. But Nebuchadnezzar that God raised up to do that.
12: Yeah.
14: Yeah. So, you know, Nebuchadnezzar faced the judgment of the Lord, but he was a tool of the Lord, instrument of the Lord to judge his people.
12: Right.
14: So Daniel's in the kind of situation, since we are called the elect from Babylon, Daniel's in the very sort of situation that helps us, not perfectly, but helps us to understand that we are outside the land, Jared. I guess there's, again, one of my concerns with the whole theonomic project is they just make no distinction in the theocratic arrangement of Israel in the land and what some of those, even how we handle imprecatory psalms, we could talk about, you know, in the land, theocratic arrangement as to the situation we are in. We conduct ourselves wisely. We conduct ourselves faithfully. If an arrogant king asserts himself over the Lord, it's interesting how Daniel even changed person in speaking. But Daniel conducts himself in such a wise way as a pilgrim and an alien longing for home. I fear we've got a whole bunch of people not longing for anything but America as their ultimate homeland.
12: Mm-hmm. That's a danger.
13: Yeah. Yeah.
14: It's a big danger.
12: But it's a danger. But that is a danger that's confronting the people who want to take America back and the people who want to let sleeping dogs lie. Both of them live in America, and both of them can be trying to preserve, feather their own nests. We are to have our eyes on the main goal, which is the resurrection of the dead and everything being restored. We are doing what we do so that we can be faithful in our station and in our generation, not because we think that our generation can be made into a makeshift heaven.
14: Okay.
12: It can't.
14: The catastrophic postmillennialism. Let's go to postmillennialism for a minute. Let me just...
12: Let's talk about how much fun it is.
14: Okay. I'm having a fun time as an Amil, so...
13: The optimistic Amil, you
14: said. I'm very optimistic. So I take it, I'm sure you've interacted with Second Helvetic.
12: Okay.
14: We further condemn Jewish dreams that there will be a golden age on earth before the day of judgment, and that the pious, having subdued all their godless enemies, will possess all the kingdoms of the earth. For Evangelical Truth quotes a bunch of passages there.
12: Right.
14: That sounds like your view, that they're condemning.
12: If I were to subscribe to the Second Helvetic, I think I would have to take an exception to that.
14: Okay, fair enough.
12: To that
14: fair enough.
12: Part.
14: Fair enough. Okay. All the nations coming before Christ returns to repentance? Partial? All?
12: Well, all. Okay. I don't think it's each and every individual is converted.
14: Right, but every single nation.
12: I think every tribe, every nation, every tongue will confess.
14: So you take this in nationalistic concepts.
12: Well, not necessarily nation state, but all the social groupings of people. There may be tribes in the Amazon that are not part of it, that aren't a nation the way we understand a nation, but they're a cohesive social unit. They will come. All the people, every tongue, and confess that Jesus Christ is Lord to the glory of God the Father.
14: He must reign till he puts all his enemies under his feet. Okay, I heard you, I think it was Durbin, in the Bonson conference say, that's the verse that convinced me of postmillennialism.
12: Yeah.
14: I hate to tell you, you got it wrong.
12: Oh, no.
14: Oh, no. You had to come to Escondido to hear that.
12: Double humiliation.
14: Yeah. So, Doug, that verse... He must reign to all his enemies is in the context there of it's a Psalm 1, you know, Psalm 110, Psalm 2, and you know to read the verses around that, which says he rules in the midst of his enemies. The whole structure of that, which is a chiasm, mm-hmm. puts that in the center mm-hmm. as the coming day of the Lord, as the arrival of the Lord when on that great day of his return, we will see that manifestedly evident, but not before. By the way, you know that that verses inscribed on the high altar of Westminster Abbey, right?
12: I did not know that.
14: Yeah. State-sponsored religion, by the way.
12: and we see how well that's going.
14: Yeah, exactly. Well, which is kind of a fair point, right?
12: Right.
14: All right. So this is how you've pitched things. Everything is presented, I think, is that this is how I'm reading you, that we are at this really bad moment. We are in the worst of evils. Everyone's stirred up. We've come into something. There's no doubt. Mm-hmm. I quoted the Toby verse where I was going to save it for here. You know, secularism has metastasized our organs and lymph nodes. No, we're not pugnacious enough. We're not fierce enough. When we talk about postmillennialism, you know, I think of Christ. I'm sending you out as lambs among wolves. Announce to every house, peace to this house.
12: Mm-hmm.
14: That's not theocratic.
12: And they did that. They did that. And 3 centuries later, Rome fell.
14: Yes. Okay. Fair. Good. But the whole no fire on enemies kind of thing is important. What I'm concerned about here is the most dramatic language possible is being used. I'm coming back to this as if we're in the most, it's created this utter panic mode and people are completely distressed. The scare tactics are not helping people. So
13: again, I would ask, can we say that Jesus has bound up the strong man and will plunder his house? Can we talk about plundering?
14: Yeah, I have that here.
13: But is that language, would that language fit in the bucket you're talking about that you're worried about? If somebody's like, let's go plunder the enemy's house.
12: And in Luke, it's panoply. It's strip the devil of his armor. It's a fight.
14: Yeah, he still roams around like a roaring lion.
12: Yeah, but,
14: right?
12: but it's a militaristic image.
14: Yeah, he's bound him in the sense of what Revelation 20 says.
12: Yeah.
14: Am I missing something?
12: I think we agree about what it's a spiritual, metaphorical statement. My point is that the rhetoric is militaristic.
14: Well, sure. This is the beauty of Christ's priestly work fulfilling the cultural mandate for us.
12: You
14: know?
12: Right.
14: So this is exactly, you know, Romans 5, we are reigning with him right now. Yeah. The reign has begun. Psalm 2 and 1, Psalm 110, when Jesus ascended in the heaven, when he said, all authority has been given to me in heaven and on earth, his reign has begun. The great reign we're looking for has begun. We're in it. And you've made the statement somewhere. You said, Doug, you know, maybe we're in the early church.
12: Oh, I think we are.
14: Okay. Yeah. Well, that's you have to take that position.
12: Yeah, I think why it's such a mess.
14: You have to take that position. But I guess, you know, one of my great concerns is, do you notice what's being absolutely missed in this discussion? Nobody's talking about the second coming. I don't ever hear it. It's like people... Nobody, do you believe he could return right now? You know, it seemed to be all the apostles, and I'm not a preterist, all the apostles, 2 Thessalonians 2, Book of Revelation, they all told people who were evil.
15: That's all the time we have for you today. We thank you for joining us here on Abounding Grace Radio with Pastor Chris Gordon. 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
16: Welcome to Bible Q&A with John MacArthur, Bible teacher and author of the best-selling MacArthur New Testament Commentary Series. You know, it seems like we've been hearing the phrase abundant life quite a bit in Christian circles today. Abundant life has been used in book titles, sermons have been built around it, and it's become a popular name for Christian ministries. Well, Jesus is actually the source of abundant life, according to John chapter 10, where he said, I came that they might have life and might have it abundantly. Well, John, what did Jesus mean there? Some say he was referring to finances and health. Was that a promise to prosper all Christians?
17: Yeah, well, there is definitely a contemporary definition of the word abundant floating around in the prosperity, health, wealth, name it and claim it faith movement that all of us have been exposed to. The idea of abundant for them is what you said, Denny. It's about money. It's about success. It's about health. That's really not at all what is intended by our Lord. The word abundantly used there in John 10, where our Lord says they may have life and have it abundantly, describes something that goes infinitely beyond what is temporal, infinitely beyond what is earthly, infinitely beyond what is tangible, what is material. This is talking about the gift of eternal life in all its fullness and in all its richness. Whether or not you have nothing material or everything material, whether or not you're poor or wealthy, you will enjoy through Christ eternal life, a life of joy and peace and satisfaction and comfort and hope. That's the gift that He gives to all.
18: 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And thanks to you for listening today. 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
9: Grace is to say, even though this person has offended me, tried me, misunderstood me, I will heartily love this person anyway because my heart seeks their best interest despite how they treat me. Love seeks to bless and benefit the other person apart from how good their works are towards us. If we are to love one another as Christ has loved us, then we must love one another even when they sin against us or are not good for us. Think about it this way. Does Christ stop loving you when you sin against Him? I'd hope you'd answer no. His love is free. You understand what it means for love to be free, right? It means that it's not based on you. Therefore, you didn't earn it, and neither can you unearn it. Because it's not based on you. It's free. It's grace. If this was the case, then we should love one another as Christ has commanded us.

0: The issue is, I have a lot of confidence in myself, and I need to transfer that confidence for myself to Christ. And brothers and sisters, this is why we hear the gospel every Lord's Day. This is why the gospel is still relevant to you as a believer. As Paul says, through the preaching of the gospel, you are strengthened. Because what is the gospel? It's the good news of what Christ has done, of who Christ is, and our union with Christ and dying to sin and being buried with Him in having this new life. And so as we turn our eyes away from ourselves, seeking to justify ourselves, cover ourselves, make fig leaves, working hard to make up for our sin, rather we look to Christ. We look to the object of our faith. We hear Him. We hear who He is and all that He's done for us. And we're reminded once again that the power lies in Him. And as we behold His glory through the preaching of Christ, that is how we are transformed, Paul says. It's like 2 Corinthians 3, from one degree of glory to the next. So we fix our eyes on Christ because He is the one. He's the light of the gospel.
1: When God goes about judging men by knowledge, by truth, by guilt, and by deeds, He will do so absolutely without favoring anyone. Based only on the subjective reality of their faith in Christ and the objective confirmation of that in their works.
2: Welcome to Grace to You, the Bible teaching ministry of John MacArthur. I'm your host, Phil Johnson. Scripture is clear. We will all stand before God someday, and on that day, it won't matter how many people called you great or how many people called you a fool, nor will it matter whether your bank account was large or small or whether your funeral drew 10,000 people or no one at all. There is only one thing that will matter on that day: what God thinks of you. The question is, how can you be certain you will escape the wrath of a holy God? Bring that crucial question to John MacArthur's lesson today as he continues his sobering study called Without Excuse. And now, here's John with the lesson.
1: Let's look at the Word of God together in Romans chapter 2. We want to continue our examination of the principles of judgment as they appear in the first 16 verses of this chapter. And I want us to look at verse 11. For there is no respect of persons with God. Now, what that verse is saying is that God is righteously impartial. He is not looking at the person on the outside. He is looking at the conduct to see whether it represents righteousness or unrighteousness. The issue is not whether a person is poor or rich, whether a person is a Jew or Gentile, whether a person is a church member or not, a man or a woman, educated or uneducated, wise or foolish. He's looking at the works. God's sentence will be strictly on the basis of character, and God will be impartial and cannot be bribed. He judges without respect of persons. Now that phrase, there is no respect of persons with God, is a most interesting phrase. Respect of persons is basically one word. And the one word is a combination of the word face, your face, and the word to receive. And with God, He doesn't receive your face, is what it really says. God is not in the business of receiving anybody's face, which means 1 Samuel 16:7. God does not judge on the basis of an outward appearance, but on the basis of the heart. God is not going to judge on the basis of the surface. God doesn't receive face. And the word, of course, later became the word for partiality. God is not partial. Partiality is the fault of one who gives judgment with respect to the outward circumstances and not the inward merit. To have respect of a person's appearance is to rule in their favor for what you see on the surface rather than what you know to be true in the heart. And only the vice of an evil judge would so violate justice. God cannot, God will not do that. in Acts 10:34, Peter opens his mouth and says, "Of a truth I perceive that God is no respecter of persons." That's Peter in Acts. Paul in Galatians says essentially the same thing. In chapter 2, verse 6, "God accepteth no man's person." In chapter 6 of Galatians and verse 7, "Be not deceived, God is not mocked. Whatever a man sows, that shall he also reap." Whoever he is the implication. "He that sows to the flesh shall have the flesh reap corruption. He that sows to the Spirit shall the Spirit reap everlasting life." Depends on what you do. And God will not pass by judgment because of who you are. In Ephesians 6, 9, "You masters, do the same things unto your servants, forbearing threatening, knowing that your master also is in heaven, neither is there respect of persons with him." The same phrase is used in Colossians 3, 25, and again in 1 Peter 1, 17. Now that is the thesis of what I want you to understand in Romans chapter 2, so you can look at it again. A phrase repeated at least 5-6 times in the New Testament is the key to our passage. God is no respecter of persons. Whoever you are, He promises to judge. In the 16 verses that begin the second chapter are the principles by which God will judge. Now we've said that in verse 1 is the principle of knowledge. God will judge men who give evidence of knowing His law. The second principle in verses 2 and 3 is the principle of truth. God will judge according to the truth. You cannot hide the truth from God. Thirdly, in verses 4 and 5, God will judge according to real guilt. For men are guilty more than anything else of abusing the mercy and the grace and the goodness and the forbearance and the long-suffering of God. Then in verses 6 through 10, we learn that God is going to judge men based upon their deeds. He will look at their deeds and by their deeds determine whether in fact they have a right to enter into eternal life or not. And when it comes to God's judgment, we come into the next element of principles of judgment, and that is God will judge with impartiality. Verses 11 through 15. Verse 11 sets the section in motion. It says, "There is no respect of persons with God." When God goes about judging men by knowledge, by truth, by guilt, and by deeds, He will do so absolutely without favoring anyone. Based only on the subjective reality of their faith in Christ and the objective confirmation of that in their works. God is fair. He doesn't favor people, nor does He hold people responsible when they didn't know as much as someone else knew who is more responsible. So bound up in the statement, "There is no respect of persons with God," is the fact that He doesn't favor certain people, and secondly, that He deals fairly with everyone according to the light or the knowledge they have had. And someone is going to say, "Well, does God judge everybody the same?" No. No. And that's what we find beginning in verse 12. God, without respect of persons, will judge. Verse 12, now watch this amazing verse. "For as many as have sinned without law shall also perish without law. And as many as have sinned in the law shall be judged by the law." Now think with me. The fact is, there's no respect of persons with God. If you don't have the law, you'll be judged as one who didn't have the law. If you have the law, you'll be judged as one who had the law. God will be utterly, absolutely fair. And the basic idea of the verse is that in the final eternal judgment, God will show His equity and God will show His impartiality by dealing with men according to the light they possess. Now notice in verse 12, then they have two distinct groups of people. First of all, as many as have sinned without law shall also perish without law. Take the little phrase without law. That's group one. They don't have the law. Anamos. Without law, that's what it means. They don't have the law. But what law? The law of God. The Mosaic law. This is a term to designate Gentiles who do not have the written scripture. What about them? What about them? Will God judge them when they never had the law? Yes, but he'll judge them as those who never had the law. Well, if they never heard the gospel, will he hold them responsible? Well, let's find out. Back to verse 12. It says, the people without the law shall also, what's the next word? Perish. Perish. Apolemy basically means to destroy, to put to death. It is used of eternal death in Matthew 10:28, Luke 4:34. It does not mean annihilation, even though it can be translated to destroy. Annihilation is not what it means. It doesn't mean they go into an unconscious existence. Basically, the best way to understand that is when something is apolemy, it is ruined so that it no longer can serve its intended purpose. And all people were created for the glory of God and for fellowship with Him. And when they do not come to God, they are then apolemy. They are ruined as to that purpose and intention. This is no better place illustrated than in the book of Revelation. In speaking of the doom of the Antichrist, we read this in Revelation 17:8. The beast that thou sawest was and is not.

a Ptolemy being destroyed did not mean that that beast goes out of existence. It meant that he was sent into a living judgment, cast alive into the lake of fire burning with brimstone. And by the way, in Revelation 20:10, we find he is still there as a conscious being 1,000 years later. And I only point that up because there have been people who say that this is teaching us that the unbelieving people who've never had the law simply go out of existence. That is not what it teaches. They are ruined as to their intended purpose. They are put to death, but it is a casting alive into the lake of fire as graphically illustrated by the use of the same term in reference to the beast. So God will condemn those who have never heard, and even without the scripture, they will perish. Their perishing, it says in verse 12, will be without law. What does that mean? It means it will be commensurate with them not having the scripture, which means that it will not be as severe as it will be for those who had the scripture, but it is nonetheless perishing. It isn't less than hell. It is hell. It is that those who had the law do not receive hell while the others receive less than hell. It is that they receive a greater hell than the hell the others receive. Why? Verse 12 again. For as many as have sinned without law. Even though they didn't have the law of God, they sinned. And the wages of sin is what? Death. People say, will those people who never heard perish? Yes. What does perishing mean? It means the same thing to them that it meant when it was said in Revelation of the beast, they will be cast alive into a lake burning with fire and brimstone. Why? Because they've sinned. You see, man does sin, even though he doesn't have the written law of God. Because he has in him a sin principle, and because he chooses a lifetime and a lifestyle of sinfulness, specially revealed law, scripture, is not the precondition of sin. Men sin without scripture. They're guilty and they're perishing. And their punishment will be a perishing, a damnation, for they have sinned against God. But it will be a lesser judgment than group two. Look at group two in verse 12. As many as have sinned in the law shall be judged by the law. What does it mean, as many as have sinned in the law? This refers to those who received the special revelation, those who had the Word of God, particularly Israel and anyone who was attached to them who knew the truth of God, those who heard the prophets, those who read the law and the holy writings, those who had the special revelation. It refers to people today who sit in the church, people who know the truth, people who are in a Christian society or Christian environment. They will be judged according to greater light and greater privilege and greater liability. Jesus said in Matthew 11, how much greater will be the punishment of Chorazin and Bethsaida and Capernaum, because in those places Jesus walked and lived and did his miracles. It'll be more tolerable for Sodom and Gomorrah and for Tyre and Sidon in the day of judgment than it will be for those cities. Why? Because they knew so much more. And the greater perishing will belong to them. They'll be judged by the law. That refers to final judgment. They'll be judged in accord with full knowledge of God's law. So God is very fair. He's very fair. The hottest hell is reserved for the people who knew the most. That is why, beloved, it is such a fearful thing to be an apostate. It is such a fearful thing to know the truth and constantly turn your back on it. You would be better off eternally if you never knew than to know and turn your back. But God is fair, and he will judge those without law as without law, and those with law as with law. Now, immediately at this point, Paul knows a Jew is going to ask a question. He's going to say this. Now, wait a minute, Paul. We who have been the guardians of the law, we who have been the agents by which God has revealed the law, we who have written it and rewritten it and preserved it, we should have the higher honor, not the greater condemnation. We who have possessed

0: transgress the law should be protected from God's wrath. And some people today would join and say, yeah, I've been going to church all my life. I've been trying to be religious. I bought a Bible. I'm trying to be religious. I mean, how can we be condemned? We've been the religious ones. We've preserved the law. Some are going to say, I've taught in seminary. I've taught in seminary all my career. I've prepared men to go out and serve in churches. Of course, seminaries that don't believe the Bible and churches that don't either. But we've been religious. We've been connected to Christianity. I mean, it's us. I mean, you know us, the religious folks. Paul replies in verse 13, "For not the hearers of the law are just before God, but the what? The doers of the law shall be justified." Now, the word for hearers is not the usual word. It is not the normal word akouo, which is the normal word to hear, but it is akroates. And it's used specifically of pupils who hear because they're constantly in the educational process. Vincent, I think, is a good translation of it. Those whose business is hearing. And that is exactly what the Jews did in the synagogues, didn't they? They heard and heard and heard and heard. It was read to them week after week after week after week after week. It was explained to them, and they were literally professional hearers. But it is not to the ones who make it their business to do the hearing, it is to the ones who make it their business to do the doing that justification comes. It is not performance, beloved. It is possession. That's why James warns us, you see, in the same way. James says, "But be ye doers of the word and not what? Hearers only, because if you are, you are deceiving your own selves." What a deceit. God's law doesn't protect hearers from judgment. No, the more they hear, the deeper the judgment. I know some people are going to come to the judgment and they're going to say, "God, do you have a record of how many hours I listened to MacArthur? That ought to be good for something. And my wife, wherever she is, tapes, I listened to those things all the time she played them. I mean, isn't that good for something? I mean, she even played Christian music and then she bought Bible tapes. Some guy read the Bible all the time. And I used to have to sit in the kitchen while they had a Bible study in my living room." Some of you fathers might have to say that about your children. Say, "Well, I mean, I heard it all. I was there. I did everything I could to make them comfortable. I didn't throw the tapes out. I didn't kick my wife out. I went to church." Isn't that good for something? Yeah, greater condemnation. See, God's law does not protect. The more you know God's law, the more it intensifies the consequence, unless it is obeyed. And here's a terrible frustration because you can't obey it in your own strength. And so he literally backs them into a corner, you see. I mean, you're constantly hearing, but you don't do it. And so there is a judicial verdict against you. But the one who does, verse 13, the doer of the law, shall be justified, not the hearer. So God requires perfect obedience. God requires a manifestation of righteousness, but no one can do that. Thus, the law is meant to drive us to a point of desperation where we turn to God for the power to do what we otherwise couldn't do. So the question the Jew might ask is answered. Doesn't do you a bit of good to have it unless you do it. It just intensifies your guilt. Because only the one who does it is justified. And that's a judicial verdict there. Are you ready for the second question? Here it comes. Now, this is the question asked by the Gentile or the pagan or the one who didn't have the law. He's going to say, Now, wait a minute. We never had the law. And if we never had the law, how in the world can we be condemned for not obeying it? Fair question? Can you condemn somebody for not obeying the written word? I mean, after all, in Romans 4:15, it says, where no law is, there is no transgression. And in Romans 5:13, it says, for until the law, sin was in the world, but sin is not imputed when there is no law. And in Romans 7:7, what shall we say then? Is the law sin? God forbid. Nay, I had not known sin but by the law. So if there is no transgression when there's no law, and there's no knowledge of sin when there's no law, how can we be responsible when we don't have the written law? And a lot of people ask that question. Does God hold people responsible who have never heard the written law of God? Let's find out the answer. Verse 14. For when the heathen, or pagan, Gentiles, ethne, who have not the law, that is the written law now. Keep that in mind. The written law. They don't have that. When they do by nature the things contained in the law, these having not the law are a law unto themselves, who show the work of the law written in their hearts, their conscience also bearing witness, and their thoughts the meanwhile accusing or else excusing one another. Now, what is he saying? He's saying simply this. You do not have to have the written law to be responsible. For you have a law within you, manifest in your behavior, manifest in your conscience, and manifest in your thinking patterns. Let's bow in prayer. Father, we know that someday the light of divine judgment will throw its beams to illuminate the remotest universe. We know that at that point souls will face the reality of judgment. They will walk, as it were, down a hall of mirrors, where every act of their earthly life on all sides is seen and re-seen, and they'll be judged. Father, we thank you that in Jesus Christ we never need to face that day, because there is therefore now no judgment, no condemning judgment to them who are in Christ Jesus.
1: You're listening to Grace to You, the Bible teaching ministry of John MacArthur. John's current study is called Without Excuse. Well, friend, even though we're now into the fall season, north of the equator at least, it may still feel a bit like summer where you are. And for a lot of us, summer brings back memories of summer camp. Well, you might be surprised to know that summer camps, Christian summer camps in particular, played a big role in John MacArthur's pastoral training before he came to Grace Church. Here's how John explained it.
2: I grew up in a church. My dad was a pastor, and church camp was a staple part of life. I went to church camp from the earliest recollections that I have as a little elementary kid, and I remember being overwhelmed at some of the messages that were given in camp. I remember the intensity of being preached at several times a day for a 6 or 7 day period. And I remember that the Lord worked on my heart in that environment. And then as I got a little older, high school, college, I was involved in camp as well. In my student years, and the Lord used many of those events to have a dramatic impact on my life under the preaching of the Word of God and thinking seriously about my own commitment to Christ. But my most intense experience with camp came after I graduated from seminary, and I began to speak at youth camps. And I mean, when I say speak at youth camp, I might be at a youth camp for 2.5 months in summer, speaking to a different group of young people every week through that summer period. I did that in summer camps for, I think, about 9 years. Even into the early years of pastoring at Grace Church, I did a lot of youth camps. And that was a critical part of my training as a young man, and I found it a fertile area of ministry among young people because of the intensity of exposure to the Word of God and the opportunity to be counseled 24/7 in that kind of spiritual environment. It's a healthy thing.
1: Right. And friend, a great reminder there that whether you're young or old, at summer camp or sitting in a pew, biblical preaching has the power to transform you. 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And would you do us a favor? Let us know how Grace to You has helped you grow spiritually. And if God has used John's teaching to bring someone you know to faith in Christ, we would especially love to hear about that. You can email us at letters@gty.org or use regular mail. That address is Grace to You, Post Office Box 4000, Panorama City, California, 91412. 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
4: As Peter writes about developing godly characteristics, he says, "For if these qualities are yours and are increasing, they keep you from being ineffective or unfruitful in the knowledge of our Lord Jesus Christ. For whoever lacks these qualities is so nearsighted that he is blind, having forgotten that he was cleansed from his former sins." 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
5: Are you weighed down by the filth of your sin? Sexual immorality, impurity, lust, greed, pride, selfishness, the sinful thoughts that no one knows about but you? Well, there is a fountain filled with blood that's drawn from Emmanuel's veins. And all sinners who plunge beneath this flood lose all their guilty stains. If you are unclean, don't deny that. Don't try to cover it up with your own works. Don't try to pretend you are clean when you are unclean. Don't delight in your uncleanness. You must be rescued from that uncleanness. But there's only one way of rescue. There's only one way back into the presence of God, and that is through Christ, our great high priest, who has offered up himself to forever cleanse us from sin. And he is both able and willing to cleanse you.
3: The following message was given at Trinity Bible Church in Powell, Wyoming.
5: Hebrews chapter 8, as we continue to worship our God by hearing from his word. We're looking at the latter portion of Hebrews chapter 8, verses 7 through 13. I'm going to begin by reading in verse 1. read the entire chapter to set the context. Hebrews chapter 8, beginning in verse 1. Now give our attention to God's Word as He Himself addresses us in His Word. Now the point in what we are saying is this. We have such a high priest, one who is seated at the right hand of the throne of the majesty in heaven, a minister in the holy places, in the true tent that the Lord set up, not man. For every high priest is appointed to offer gifts and sacrifices. Thus it is necessary for this priest also to have something to offer. Now if he were on earth, he would not be a priest at all, since there are priests who offer gifts according to the law. They serve a copy and a shadow of the heavenly things. For when Moses was about to erect the tent, he was instructed by God, saying, "See that you make everything according to the pattern that was shown you on the mountain." But as it is, Christ has obtained a better ministry that is as much more excellent than the old, as the covenant he mediates is better, since it is enacted on better promises. For if that first covenant had been faultless, there would have been no occasion to look for a second. For he finds fault when he says to them, "Behold, the days are coming, declares the Lord, when I will establish a new covenant with the house of Israel and with the house of Judah, not like the covenant that I made with their fathers on the day when I took them by the hand to bring them out of the land of Egypt. For they did not continue in my covenant, and so I showed no concern for them, declares the Lord. For this is the covenant that I will make with the house of Israel after those days, declares the Lord. I will put my laws into their minds, and I will write them on their hearts, and I will be their God, and they shall be my people. And they shall not teach each his neighbor and each his brother, saying, 'Know the Lord,' for they shall all know me, from the least of them to the greatest. For I will be merciful toward their iniquities, and I will remember their sins no more." And speaking of a new covenant, he makes the first one obsolete. And what is becoming obsolete and growing old is ready to vanish away. Well, this concludes the reading of God's holy word. May God now be pleased to add his blessing to the preaching of it. But typically when you have a membership or a subscription of some sort, you find out that there's limits to it. There's something that you wish was a part of that subscription that you just can't get unless you pay more for. That even includes subscriptions you had where services drop off that were supposed to be part of the deal. And who remembers a 2-day shipping to Amazon? It's kind of gone by the wayside. Now you're excited when you get your package within 2 weeks. So there's certain things that you wish you had, but you have to pay more for, that you lose. And that's kind of our common experience. But every once in a while, there's something that surprises you. Something you realize you have that you don't have to pay anything extra for. Case in point, a friend of mine, he wanted to take a trip somewhere, so he's booking a flight, and he's going to go pay for it, and realize that he actually didn't have to pay for it, because he had accumulated some points that were part of this deal that he had. And so he was pleasantly surprised to find that he had something for free that he didn't have to pay for. And in a similar way, not exact, every illustration falls apart at some point, but in a similar way, this is the way it can be as members of the new covenant. We sometimes think that we have to pay for something or provide something in this covenant that the Lord Himself provides for free. We can have a tendency to think that we need to provide in part the holiness required to see the Lord. But this is something that the Lord provides as a free gift in this covenant. Sometimes we think that we need to provide our own sanctification, that God just tells us what to do, and it's all in us to do it. Ah, but what an amazing thing in the new covenant, that God is the one who is freely sanctifying us by His grace, at work in us both to will and to work for His good pleasure. Sometimes we forget this. Sometimes we forget that this is part of being a member in the new covenant. And while we may not be tempted to go back under the old covenant in the sense of wanting to offer up sacrifices or going to a temple, yet we can very much be tempted to be under the old covenant in thinking we need to provide our own holiness, our own righteousness, even our own sanctification. But these are the blessings and promises and benefits freely given to us as members of the new covenant. And so we're going to look at four amazing promises we have as members of the new covenant. We're going to look at two of them today and, Lord willing, two of them next week. The first two we're going to look at today is that these promises are unconditional. And the second is that God provides sanctification under the new covenant. So first, they're unconditional. Context is the author of Hebrews has been talking about Christ's superiority. His priesthood is superior because it is a better ministry founded on better promises because it's a better covenant. And now the author goes to prove that by giving this long quote, one of the longest quotes in the Old Testament from Jeremiah 31 with regards to the new covenant. And he begins by pointing out the inferiority of the old covenant in verse 7. Where he says, for if that first covenant had been faultless, there would have been no occasion to look for a second. Basic point of logic. If this one was perfect, why look for another one? The fact that God speaks of another one, Jeremiah 31, means that the first one fell short. And the author looks at verse 8, or in verse 8, it shows that this is the very thing that God did. Where he says, for he finds fault, the ESV translates it as, with them, when he says, difficult phrase in the Greek to translate. You also have textual variants, which means there's some copies of God's word where it stated differently. But the bottom line, to not get technical, is I think the best way to translate this is finding fault, God says to them. God finds fault not only with them, but also with the covenant, as the writer says in verse 7. Now the question is, how can God find fault with the covenant that he himself enacted? We've talked about this before, but to review, he gave them the old covenant to show not only them, but us, the greatness of our sin and misery. The Apostle Paul explicitly says this in Galatians 3. Why the law? Why the law of Moses? It was given on account of sin, so that we would not look to our works to be justified, but that we would look to Christ to be justified by faith in him alone. The old covenant was given after man had fallen into sin, after Adam's fall. And in Adam's fall, sin we all, as the saying goes. And what does that mean? Well, one, we're condemned. And two, we're dead. We're born dead in our trespasses and sins. We are unable to keep the law. We are unable to do the things that God requires. But God, knowing that, gives them this covenant that says, do this, be righteous, obey me, if you want the reward. Why would God do that, knowing that they can't do it? Well, it's because the pride of man really has a hard time grasping this. Just like Adam and Eve's immediate tendency was to get to work, to try to cover their shame, making fig leaves, that is our tendency as well. That's been man's tendency ever since. We seek to justify ourselves, to declare ourselves to be in the right while finding fault with everyone else around us, like Adam and Eve. The woman whom you gave to be with me, God, or the devil made me do it. Nothing has changed in our sinful nature. We try to cover ourselves with the works of our own hands to deal with our shames. We focus on others' sins, magnifying theirs while minimizing our own. Our natural tendency is to not confess our sins. But if we're going to talk, It's going to be complaining about others, complaining about what they did, complaining about the way things are going, fixated on the faults of others. We can see the small speck in our brother's eye, but not notice the big log in our own. As far as our sin goes, we have a tendency to think, yeah, you know, I know I'm not perfect, but a little bit of elbow grease, a little bit of hard work, a little bit of determination, I can get this together. So tell me, what do I need to do? I just need some instruction here. Tell me what I need to do and I can do it. It's kind of like fixing something around the house. Don't really know how to do it, but if I get on YouTube or somebody shows me, I can do it. That's the way we tend to look at our sin. And so God gives the old covenant. As I've said before, he gives a 1,500-year sermon illustration to us to show us we can't do it. That's the whole point of it. The old covenant said, as Leviticus 18:5 says, God gave them laws by which if a person does it, he shall live by them. That is, do this and live. Do my law, and you will be rewarded with life. You will avoid the curse, and you will have blessing in my presence. And this is why when God gave the law at Mount Sinai, he said to the people this, if, that's a key word, if, what does if mean? Who said that once? What is? What's the definition of is? What is if? If is a condition. If you indeed will obey my voice and keep my covenant, then you shall be my treasured possession among all peoples, for all the earth is mine, and you shall be to me a kingdom of priests and a holy nation. This is a condition. This is a conditional covenant. If you obey, you will be mine. All you have to do is obey me. Pretty simple, right? The old covenant is conditional, where the people must present their obedience to God to receive the reward he has promised. It is a covenant of do this and live. And so this is why God speaks of the fault of the old covenant. Namely, in giving a covenant that we are not able to fulfill. It's not that God made a mistake. It's that we cannot do it. And this is why the author quotes in verses 8 through 9, "Behold, the days are coming, declares the Lord, when I will establish a new covenant with the house of Israel and with the house of Judah, not like the covenant that I made with their fathers on the day when I took them by the hand to bring them out of the land of Egypt. For they did not continue in my covenant, and so I showed no concern for them, declares the Lord." So during Jeremiah's day, when this was written, when the old covenant was still in effect, God declares to them, there's a future day coming when I will make a new covenant. I'm not going to fix the old covenant. I'm going to make a new covenant. The new covenant is described as not being like the old covenant. It's a substantially different covenant. And how is it substantially different? Well, one of the main differences, so I'm trying to argue in this point, is that the old covenant was conditional. It was a covenant of works where the promised reward and avoidance of judgment was based on obedience. But the new covenant is the fullest expression of the covenant of grace. Covenant of grace is where God does all the work in Christ, and we simply trust him and we receive from him what we cannot provide for ourselves. Now, there's been some debate about whether or not the old covenant or the Mosaic covenant was a covenant of grace. And the reason for this is because of verses like what we see here in verse 9. I took them by the hand to bring them out of the land of Egypt. That's a very gracious thing, isn't it? Took them by the hand. I brought them out of the land of Egypt. The scripture refers to it as their redemption. God, through his servant Moses, delivered Israel by his powerful work alone through the blood of a Passover lamb. And when Israelites had their backs to the Red Sea, God said, "Don't fear, just stand there and see the salvation of the Lord, which he will work for you. You don't need to do anything. You simply have to be silent." Sounds like grace, right? God doing this freely for them. However, it was a type. It was what I've been calling typological grace. It was a mere physical picture of the spiritual and, here's a big word, eschatological grace we receive in Christ. That is this fullest and final grace of forgiveness in Christ. This is because their salvation was not deliverance from a spiritual kingdom of darkness, but from a physical kingdom, from Pharaoh. Their redemption was not from spiritual slavery to sin, but physical slavery in Egypt. They were not redeemed through the precious blood of Christ, but through the blood of a literal lamb, of an animal. All of these were types of the true grace and redemption that comes through the true Lamb of God who takes away our sin. And that is why Hebrews 9, as we're going to see, says that even those under the old covenant received forgiveness by virtue of the mediator of the new covenant, according to which Christ serves as the high priest who offered up that one sacrifice that truly takes away sins. And so the old covenant served the copies, the realm of types and shadows, where there was typological redemption, typological grace that pointed to Christ. And this is also why the curses and judgments, as bad as they were under the old covenant, was not eternal hell, but rather earthly judgments being sent out of the land of Israel, coming under physical enemies, facing physical death. And so it provided an important picture of our need for salvation, because this was a covenant of works. It was a conditional covenant based on their obedience. And so God says at the end of verse 9, they did not continue in my covenant, and so I show no concern for them. You want God to care for you? You want God to continue to show concern? You need to continue in the covenant. Does that sound like good news to you? You sometimes wonder if God is going to continue to care for you. Sometimes you feel like the burden's on you to keep obeying, being good, so that God doesn't turn on you. You feel as though God has stopped caring for you because you've really blown it. How can God continue to care for you? He must not even want to hear from you right now because you've sinned one too many times now. You haven't gotten this area of your life under control. You ever feel that way? Think that way? The good news is, that's the old covenant. That's not the covenant we're under. The old covenant is, you need to continue, you need to do, or I'm not going to show concern for you. And that's why we need a new and better covenant. One of all grace. And this is why we see the old covenant highlight the plight of man. That's why God gave it. That's why God gave it. That the first Adam did not continue in God's covenant. And so God removed his blessing and favor and removed his care, and that he sent him out of his presence. You're out of Eden now. However, God, being merciful and gracious, gave Adam a new promise, a new covenant, not like the first. It was not like the first covenant to Adam, where he promised eternal life upon obedience. Do this and live. Rather, it was all of grace, He said the seed of the woman is going to come and crush the head of the serpent. He is going to deliver you. And you have nothing to do in this covenant but receive it by grace. And this is repeated with Israel. It's one big illustration for us. God makes a covenant with Israel. They blow it. God gives them judgment, but God gives a new covenant, a new promise, as we see in Jeremiah 31. It's not one of do this and live, but one of your seed, Israel, one of your offspring, is going to do it for you. He is going to redeem you. The first covenant is conditional. The promised rewards are based on obedience, on the people providing the righteousness needed to receive the reward. But the second covenant is all of grace. God does everything for us, and we simply receive it as a free gift, the empty hand of faith, stretched out, trusting God to do it. And this brings us to the second amazing promise we have as members of the new covenant, and that is sanctification. Look at verse 10. For this is the covenant I will make with the house of Israel after those days, declares the Lord. I will put my laws into their minds and write them on their hearts. So here is one of the ways in which the new covenant is not like the old covenant. God will put his laws into the minds and the hearts of the members of the new covenant. How is this different than the old covenant? Well, the old covenant involved the writing of the law, right? But where did God write it? He wrote it on tablets of stone. He declared it through Moses. He didn't write it in their hearts. He wrote it on tablets of stone. And he declared that they are to keep it. He wrote it externally and simply declared it to them. And he declared it to them in the most intense way that God has ever declared his law. At the foot of Mount Sinai. Can you imagine being there? The whole mountain's on fire. There's smoke billowing. There's thunder and lightning. It's not like these weak thunderstorms we get in Wyoming. Like a plain state thunderstorm. It's powerful. It's majestic. It's intense. Oh, and not only is the ground shaking underneath, the sky above has been rent with angels declaring it. That's what Galatians tells us. That's what Deuteronomy tells us. Although Exodus doesn't record that for us. There's a loud trumpet blast. The people are scared out of their minds as God declares his law in that way. The most thunderous way you can declare the law. That the whole thing is sensory overload. And surely, surely, this will make them keep God's law, right? And the answer is, just turn a couple of pages in the book of Exodus and see how well that worked. Oh, and then keep turning in your Old Testament and read the book of Kings, read the book of Chronicles, read Samuel, read Judges. What is that about? Several pages of our Bible is devoted to the sin of Israel. But they received the law. They received it most intensely. Why were they not keeping it? Well, it's not merely because of lack of motivation. They even agreed to keep it. They said, all that the Lord has spoken, we will do. But it was lack of ability. And this was given to them and recorded for us so that we would not try this at home. We can have a tendency to say, yeah, they can't get it right, but I can. But God gave this history to say, we can't do it. We cannot do it And I think we have to get this lesson. Otherwise, we're going to think the issue is that we just don't take the law seriously enough. And that is an issue. But if that's the only issue, if it's not one of lack of ability, then we're going to think the remedy is more thunder. More Mount Sinai. And then we will obey. However, the law has no power whatsoever to produce the obedience it requires. Rather, the law should drive us to the one who has obeyed for us and who does deliver us. Merely writing the law down and declaring it even thunderously will not cause true obedience. And this is why God says, I'm going to make a new covenant, or I'm going to write it in your heart. This is just a figurative way, writing in the heart, just a figurative way of saying that God will give us the willingness and power to obey it. It's what Ezekiel 36 says, where God promises to take out the heart of stone and give a heart of flesh. It's what God says in Deuteronomy 30, where He says, I will circumcise your hearts. Now, under the old covenant, He was saying, circumcise your hearts. That is, stop being stubborn. Start obeying. But that didn't work. And that is why God said, I will circumcise your hearts. It's to highlight the need of this covenant, beloved. It's to highlight what we need. We can't do it. And so God is the one who must do this heart change. And this is what He promises here in the new covenant. God is the one who changes our hearts. God is the one who frees us from our sin so that we begin to willingly walk in His commandments, even though we don't do that perfectly in this life. This writing of the law on our hearts is both God's work of regeneration and sanctification. And sometimes the Reformed actually put those two together. This regeneration is really just the beginning of sanctification. Regeneration is the work of God in giving us new life. Where we go, when we're dead in our trespasses and sins, to we're made alive together with Christ. We become spiritually alive. We become a believer. We go from hating God and not able to obey Him to beginning to love God and beginning to obey Him. But that work doesn't end there. This is not the end, but the beginning of this work in our hearts, because Philippians 2 says that God is presently, present tense, at work in us both to will and to work for His good pleasure. If you want a definition of sanctification, it's that verse right there in Philippians 2. God's work in us both to will and to work for His good pleasure. And God continues to slowly change our hearts, which is not a work that any of us can do. We can't change our hearts. Only God can. But this is what He promises here in the new covenant. And so this is why we must rely on Him to do this work. We trust that He who began a good work in us will also be the one to complete it. We trust, as 1 Thessalonians 5 says, now may the God of peace Himself sanctify you completely, and may your whole spirit and soul and body be kept blameless at the coming of our Lord Jesus Christ. Will He do it? He who calls you is faithful. He will surely do it. You ever get discouraged over your sin? Falling into sin. Oh, I did it again. Am I ever going to stop this? God promises that He will sanctify you completely. That's God's promise of the new covenant here. Write the law in our hearts. The old covenant did not provide this. The old covenant only wrote the law outside of them and said, do this or else. But that's not the case with the new covenant. Not only will I give you the righteousness you need to stand before me by having Christ obey the law for you, being covered in His righteousness, getting credit for His obedience as a free gift, I will also do a work of righteousness in you. I will provide both aspects of righteousness, the justifying righteousness and the sanctifying righteousness. Now, does this mean that God did not regenerate or sanctify anyone under the old covenant? And the answer is no. Of course, he regenerated and sanctified his elect before the coming of Christ. Because we see men like Daniel being faithful. And it's not that Daniel did this all on his own, apart from any of God's grace. However, it was not by virtue of the old covenant. While, even though God still regenerated and sanctified people under the old covenant, it wasn't everyone in the old covenant, and it was not by virtue of the old covenant. The old covenant did not provide this because it only administered the types and shadows, the copies. The old covenant only provided bodily, ceremonial cleansing, external sanctification, but could not cleanse the conscience of the worshiper, as Hebrews 9 says. And this will lead to the next part of the next promise of the new covenant that we'll look at, Lord willing, next week, which is that everyone in this covenant knows the Lord. Now, if God sanctifies us, does this mean that we are wholly inactive? Let go and let God. Sometimes people have a real problem hearing what our confession teaches, that the principal act of saving faith is not only resting on Christ for justification, but also sanctification. A sanctification is monergistic, that is, it's God's work alone. And so people say, well, if that's the case, people will hear that, and then they'll just let go and let God. But it's actually the exact opposite. This very thing actually makes us active. Paul tells us to work out our salvation with fear and trembling. Why? Because God is already at work in us, both to will and to work for His good pleasure. He is doing His work of sanctification at work in us. It's His work alone to will and to work for His good pleasure. If He wasn't doing that, you would not even be willing to put one sin to death. Because He's at work in us to will for His good pleasure. You wouldn't even want to do it unless God was first at work in you. And He's also at work in us to work, that is, to be able to work for His good pleasure. Because God's at work in me to will and to work for His good pleasure, what does that cause you to do? Oh, I want to put off that sin. I have this sinful thought. I want to say this sinful thing. I want to respond in anger. I want to look at something I shouldn't look at. God's at work in me to will and to work for His good pleasure. Because of that good news, I'm going to turn away from that sin. I'm not always going to do it perfectly. But when I do fall, I trust that God hasn't given up on me because His work is of His free grace. Let's say there's two farmers. Both pray for God to bless their harvest by sending the necessary rains. One farmer doesn't believe that God's going to do it. But one farmer does believe that God's going to do it. Which farmer's going to go out and plant seed? Probably the one that believes God's going to bless the harvest. So he gets to work. And that's the way it is with us. We believe the promises that God is at work in us. Because God has given us this very precious and magnificent promise, we put the sin off that God has called us to. We strive to put off sin and to put on righteousness. And when it's not going as fast as we want, or we fall, or we trip over that same sin that we've done over and over again, and why can't I seem to get this under control? Oh, we trust God's promise. He hasn't given up on us. He who began a good work will be faithful to complete it. He will sanctify you. He will surely do it. It's not based on how well you're doing. It's not a conditional promise. It's a promise unconditional to all those who have trusted in Christ. So we continue to ask, to seek, and knock, knowing that it will be given to us because He has promised. I want to end with a quote from Herman Bavinck, reformer, wrote a very helpful systematic theology. He says this: to understand the benefit of sanctification correctly, we must proceed from the idea that Christ is our holiness, that is sanctification, in the same way in which He is our righteousness, that is the righteousness for justification. He is a complete and all-sufficient Savior. He does not rest until, after pronouncing His acquittal in our conscience, He has also imparted full holiness and glory to us. The holiness that must completely become ours, therefore, fully awaits us in Christ. Many people still acknowledge that we must be justified by righteousness, the righteousness that Christ has acquired, but believe, or at least act in practice, as if we must be sanctified by a holiness we bring ourselves. Sanctification, however, is just as distinct as legalistic sanctification, as the righteousness that is of faith differs from that which is obtained by works. That is, we receive sanctification by grace as well. For it consists in the reality that in Christ, God grants us, along with righteousness, also complete holiness, and does not impute it, but also inwardly imparts it by the regenerating, renewing working of the Holy Spirit until we have been fully conformed into the image of His Son. What a tremendous promise. Christ does not rest when it comes to our sanctification. This is the great benefit we have as a free gift, as members of the new covenant. And so because we have these promises, beloved, let us cleanse ourselves from every defilement of body and spirit, and bringing holiness to completion in the fear of God. Amen. Let's pray. Oh, Father in heaven, we do ask that You would help us to rest on and receive Christ for not only justification, but sanctification, but that this would motivate us and energize us to walk in Your ways, knowing that You are at work in us, to will and to work for Your good pleasure, that You are giving us that power and strength, and that You are animating us. And so we do ask for help. We want to grow in holiness. We hate and we despise our sin. And so, Father, we do ask that You would continue to do that work in delivering us and do it more and more. We pray You would do this for Christ's sake. It's in His name we pray. Amen. Well, we have heard the verb.
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7: Welcome to 5 Minutes in Church History, hosted by Dr. Stephen Nichols, where we take a little break from the present to go exploring the past. Travel back in time as we look at the people, events, and even the places that have shaped the story of Christianity. This is our story, our family history. Let's get started.
8: Well, welcome back to our anniversary week here at 5 Minutes in Church History. Yesterday, we looked at 325 in the Nicene Council and that wonderful document, the Nicene Creed. Today, we're moving ahead a little bit, and we're going to be at 1245. G.K. Chesterton, and he was not alive in the 13th century. He's a 20th century figure. G.K. Chesterton wrote many books, from books on church history to mystery novels and detective stories, like his Father Brown's stories. And he wrote a book called The Dumb Ox. Sounds like a book of insults, right? Well, it's not. It's actually a biography. And it's a biography of the figure who is the subject of our second top five moment. And the figure that the date 1245 has everything to do with, it is the figure Thomas Aquinas. Thomas Aquinas was born in 1225. If you follow the western coastline down and around the

Magnus, or Albert the Great. That's what you should call your teacher. Just call whatever your teacher's name is and put Magnus on the end, and that would make them the Great. And so here is Albertus Magnus, the Great Albert. And he introduced Aquinas to Aristotle, and this gave Aquinas a whole new way of thinking, and it gave him a whole new way to approach theology. Well, one of Thomas Aquinas's key works is the Summa Theologica. This he started in 1265. So you can follow these little 20-year increments for Thomas's life. He's born in 1225. He arrives in Paris in 1245, and he begins work on his Summa 20 years later in 1265. The Summa Theologica is a book that is all about exploring every single question you could possibly ask, because it is a book of theology. In fact, it is in the Summa that Thomas Aquinas gives us a wonderful definition of theology. He says, theology is taught by God. The Latin is Deo Docetur. Then he says, theology teaches God. The Latin is Deum Docet. And then he says, it leads to God. And the Latin is Et Ad Deum Ducet. So theology is taught by God, teaches God, and leads to God. That reminds us first and foremost that theology is not a bottom-up thing. It's a top-down thing. It's taught by God. Revelation is at its center. It reminds us what is the subject of theology. It teaches about God. God is the subject. God's will, God's decrees, God's work in this world. That is the subject of theology. And what is the end of theology? Is it the amassing of information, the amassing of data? No, Aquinas reminds us that it ultimately leads us to God. And that is what Aquinas sets out to do in his Summa, this monumental work from the Middle Ages and from the 13th century. Well, there's another line from Thomas that I'd like to leave you with. It's a great line. He says, "A lack of mirth is sinful, because someone without a sense of humor is burdensome, both by the failure to offer the pleasure of playful speech to others, and because their dourness keeps them from responding to the humor of others." You've got to love a theologian who can write a massive multi-volume systematic theology, and also a theologian who can talk about the pleasure of playful speech. There's our second top favorite moment, 1245, in Thomas Aquinas. I'm Steve Nichols. Thanks for joining us for 5 Minutes in Church History.

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1: My enthusiasm for baseball at age 5 sent me out onto the field to pick up a bat, and I walked right into the swing of a player who didn't see me behind him. The bat hit me in the forehead, sending me to the hospital for 6 stitches. In my teens, I began having seizures, perhaps caused by the blow to my head. But I continued to love sports, even after my father died and my mother remarried, moving us to Seattle. Medication helped control my seizures, and I graduated from high school, started college. I was restless, though, and dropped out to work. Work didn't satisfy either. I felt discouraged, searching but not finding any meaning in my life. I went to a clinic in California, hoping to find a cure for my seizures. And while there, I met some girls who invited me to a fellowship meeting. I became friends with the people who had the Bible study and lived with them while I was getting treatment. They patiently explained the gospel, and I found myself at peace in this home where people seemed to genuinely care about me. Before I left California, I prayed to receive Christ as my Savior, and from that night on, I never felt that my life had no meaning. Jesus gave my life purpose. I went back to college and became active in Christian fellowship and teaching Sunday school. Summers, I counseled at church camps. I'm Eric Dorman, and the Lord healed me of seizures, but more important, He gave me new life, eternal life, that I've been sharing with others ever since. I want everyone to know the truth. If the Son, therefore, shall make you free, you shall be free indeed.
0: If you would like to be free from the weight of sin by accepting Jesus Christ as Lord and Savior, call 1-888-NEED-HIM right now. 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
2: We've been told so often that God is a God of

0: love. He's a God of grace who forgives us freely of our sins. And the idea we have then of God is that all God has to do to reconcile us to himself is to dispense his forgiveness upon us. But when we think like this, we forget that God is holy. We forget that God is just. And when God justifies his people, he doesn't just do it by a unilateral act of forgiveness, because to do so would be a complete violation of his own justice. God will not wink at sin. God will not simply pass over it without exacting a punishment for it.
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0: It is now 9 o'clock.
1: While reading through Proverbs, you will notice that much of it is describing the two paths or ways, the path of wisdom and the path of foolishness. The author admonishes his son to ponder the path at his feet, to consider which path he was on. KFGR Radio provides path content. Listening to sound biblical teaching will help you discern which path you are on and will encourage all travelers along the path of wisdom.
2: Paul asked the question, shall we go on sinning that grace may abound? And the answer is, of course, may it never be. But what does he go on to say? He doesn't say, how dare you? He says, how can you? How can we who have died to sin still live in it? Well, how did we die to sin? Well, Paul says there in Romans 6, not, hey, you better really work hard and supply this righteousness so you make it to heaven in the end. Rather, what he says is, you've died with Christ. You have been buried with Christ. You've been raised to newness of life with him. His sacrifice not only delivers you from the penalty of sin, it delivers you from the enslaving power of sin. Sin is no longer our master because we have been united with Christ in his death, burial, and resurrection. So that his death is our death. His burial is our burial. His resurrection, his new life from the grave, is our very life.

0: Did you know it's possible to turn the blessings of God into burdens? The religious leaders in Jesus' day were particularly good at this with all their rules and regulations. So how can we avoid such burdens and embrace God's blessing? We'll consider that question today on Truth for Life. Alistair Begg examines the controversial teaching of Jesus that provoked the Pharisees and continues to provoke legalists today.
1: Mark chapter 2, we'll read from verse 18. Now John's disciples and the Pharisees were fasting. Some people came and asked Jesus, "How is it that John's disciples and the disciples of the Pharisees are fasting, but yours are not?" Jesus answered, "How can the guests of the bridegroom fast while he's with them? They cannot, so long as they have him with them. But the time will come when the bridegroom will be taken from them, and on that day they will fast. No one sews a patch of unshrunk cloth on an old garment. If he does, the new piece will pull away from the old, making the tear worse. And no one pours new wine into old wineskins. If he does, the wine will burst the skins, and both the wine and the wineskins will be ruined. No, he pours new wine into new wineskins." One Sabbath, Jesus was going through the cornfields, and as his disciples walked along, they began to pick some ears of corn. The Pharisees said to him, "Look, why are they doing what is unlawful on the Sabbath?" He answered, "Have you never read what David did when he and his companions were hungry and in need? In the days of Abiathar, the high priest, he entered the house of God and ate the consecrated bread, which is lawful only for priests to eat. And he also gave some to his companions." Then he said to them, "The Sabbath was made for man, not man for the Sabbath. So the Son of Man is Lord even of the Sabbath." Another time he went into the synagogue and a man with a shriveled hand was there. Some of them were looking for a reason to accuse Jesus, so they watched him closely to see if he would heal him on the Sabbath. Jesus said to the man with the shriveled hand, "Stand up in front of everyone." Then Jesus asked them, "Which is lawful on the Sabbath, to do good or to do evil, to save life or to kill?" But they remained silent. He looked round at them in anger and, deeply distressed at their stubborn hearts, said to the man, "Stretch out your hand." He stretched it out, and his hand was completely restored. Then the Pharisees went out and began to plot with the Herodians how they might kill Jesus. Thanks be to God for his word. And our prayer before we turn to the Bible: speak, Lord, as we wait upon you, so that beyond the voice of a mere man, we may actually hear from you, the living God, as a result of your word coming home to our minds. And we ask this in Christ's name. Amen. Jesus was not an establishment figure. The fact that he may be regarded as such today is as a result of all kinds of ideas and notions. But those ideas and notions are challenged by the teaching of the Bible itself as it introduces us to the Lord Jesus Christ. Jesus, along with his followers, spent the larger part of his 3 years of earthly ministry in dialogue, indeed in conflict, with the religious authorities of his time. And when you read the gospel records, it is clear that in bringing the message which he brought of the kingdom of God breaking in upon time, the call to repentance and to faith, he was challenging very straightforwardly and very forcibly the man-made traditions of the religious leaders of the day. And as we have begun to study Mark's gospel, we realize just why it is that Jesus has been described by some as Christ the controversialist. Christ the controversialist. That actually was the title of a book written by John Stott, published back in 1970. And as he introduces one of the chapters, he writes as follows: "The popular image of Christ as gentle Jesus, meek and mild, simply will not do. It is a false image. To be sure, he was full of love, compassion, and tenderness, But he was also uninhibited in exposing error and denouncing sin, especially hypocrisy. Christ was a controversialist, and the gospel writers portray him as such. Now, those of us who lived through the 60s, if we have any perception at all, even if we were not involved in it, we will know that we lived through a peculiar era for all sorts of reasons. This was the era of experimentation in issues of sexuality, in freedoms of expression in terms of drugs, and the notion of love that was unbounded by any constraints at all. Indeed, there was much to alarm in the 60s. But some of us recall that it was in the midst of that peculiar decade that we either were part of or we were confronted by what was referred to as the Jesus Movement. The Jesus Movement. And from the west coast of America, where there were long-haired, barefooted creatures gathering to sing new worship songs on the beaches, all the way across the nation and out and across the Atlantic Ocean and into the United Kingdom, where some of us were gathering in public squares to celebrate the Festival of Light, when we were marching through the streets of London from Trafalgar Square to Hyde Park so that we could stand in Hyde Park and declare that in Jesus there is life and there is light. And some of us stood amazed at the fact that those who were on the stage, who were our leaders, who were the Christian pop singers of the time, found themselves not only followed by others of us who were younger and with them, but also opposed by those who hated this story of Jesus. And I remember memorably one of the singers standing playing his guitar, and as he sang a line, then he would move to the side one way and then move to the side the other way. This was not a form of dancing. He was avoiding the eggs and the tomatoes. And they were coming at him from, at that point, the homosexual lobby, who said, "Do not come here with a story of Jesus, with a story of light and of life. We are opposed to all you have to say." And here we are today, all these years later, and we have discovered, some of us, to our great benefit, that when we turned on and we tuned in and we dropped out, in relationship to Jesus, it was a whole new discovery. I met somebody just yesterday. She was wearing a t-shirt. It reminded me of this because that was what it said on her t-shirt. It said, "Turn on, tune in, drop out." And I said, "So you lived in the 60s, did you?" And she said, "What?" I said, "Well, you don't think somebody invented that in the first decade of the 21st century, do you?" She said, "I didn't know." I said, "Well, no, that's it." I said, that's the 60s. You should have been there." And some of you were turned on to Christ. You tuned into the Bible. And you dropped out of a lifestyle of sexual promiscuity and drug addiction into the liberating bondage of Jesus Christ as Lord. And today you're in absolutely no doubt that Christ is a controversial figure, that he has not come to prop up the religious establishment, that he is not here in the sight of that which is man-made and organized and palatable and easily absorbed. But as then, so now, from the pages of Scripture, Christ, as it were, moves up and down the high streets of our cities, in and out of the rural areas of our country, and says, "I am the resurrection and the life, and whoever believes in me will live, and whosoever believes in me will actually never die." And men and women are forced to somehow deal with a succession of controversial statements. And in this little section that we read this morning, and we'll only get to part of it, I say that for your encouragement, all of the promise and prospect that was in Jesus is described here in terms of a newness that just bursts through the old wineskins that had been so quickly and easily rendered obsolete. And to the extent that we enjoyed something of that kind of movement in the 60s, we might ask Jesus to come and begin another movement in this millennium. How we need Jesus to come. We don't need any more political movements. Those of you who are all exercised about that again, you know, I'm forced to say to you, have I been with you so long and still you do not understand? Here we go again. The same old stuff. New names, new faces, new targets, same old agenda. Look in your Bible and see what Jesus did. Is there a moral component to faith in Christ? Yes. Is there a political dimension to it? Yes. Is it the issue? 1,000 times no. And what Jesus was confronting here was not ultimately the morality of the people whom he addressed, but it was the theology of the people that he addressed. What he was confronting here and what was so controversial was his view of the nature and character of God. Jesus steps onto the stage of human history and he says, this is how God may be known. This is how God provides forgiveness. This is the only way that he may be known. And this is the only way in which he provides forgiveness. And the people who were opposed to him from the side of organized religion absolutely were opposed to the idea. And so in his words and in his works, that is his miracles, his signs, Jesus, as you read the first two chapters of Mark, is seen to be challenging the power and the authority of the religious leadership. Let me just point that out to you without going out of chapter 2. Look at how you have this conflict that is beginning to build. Verse 7 of chapter 2, the context is the healing of the man who was paralyzed. And the teachers of the law were sitting there, Mark says, thinking to themselves, why does this fellow talk like that? He's blaspheming. Who does he think he is? That's essentially the question. It's a good question. It's a question that many are asking today. If they think at all, who does this person think he is? Who is Jesus? Just another political figure? Just another great teacher? Just another religious guru? Who does he think he is? He actually believes he can forgive sin? He can give me a fresh start? A brand new heart? Cleanse me from every record of my past? Set me on my feet? Who does this fellow think he is? Verse 16, why does he eat with tax collectors and sinners? The Pharisees saw him eating with the, quote, sinners and the tax collectors. And they said to the disciples, why does he eat with tax collectors and sinners? Jesus is going to have to tell them, who do you think I'm going to eat with? You? Not only are you boring, but you're wrong. I didn't come to put a religious club together with people like you that look like you've been eating those horrible pickles that they give you with every sandwich here in America. No, he said, I didn't come for that. I actually came to call sinners. I love the chance to speak to Levi and all of his friends. That's why I came. Thirdly, verse 18. Now John's disciples and the Pharisees were fasting, and some people came and asked Jesus, how is it that John's disciples and the disciples of the Pharisees are fasting and yours are not? And then verse 24, they saw the disciples walking along. They began to pick some ears of corn, which from a Pharisaical perspective was regarded as a breaking of the Sabbath. It was one of the many, many laws that they had attached to the law of God. And the Pharisees said to Jesus, look, why are the disciples doing what is unlawful on the Sabbath? You see this kind of dialogue, this conflict that is there. And then in the next chapter, in chapter 3 and in verse 4, it's Jesus' turn to ask a question now. And he says to them, well, you seem to be the ones who know what you should be doing and what you shouldn't be doing. Since you're such geniuses at that, let me ask you a question. Which is lawful on the Sabbath? To do good or to do evil? To save life or to kill? And they remained silent. Why? Because he had them. He had them. It was like a great closing argument in terms of the prosecuting attorney. Nothing could be said. Now, in each of these incidents, and we're only going to be able to look at the first of the three of them this morning, in each of these, what Jesus, Christ the controversialist, if you like, is exposing is essentially the Pharisees' unique ability to turn blessings into burdens, to take things which God has given to us richly to enjoy and for our benefit, and to make them a wearisome burden on the backs of people. We'll see that particularly when we come to the Sabbath next time. Here, God has provided the Sabbath principle in order that there might be rest, in order that there might be enjoyment, in order that there might be all of the benefits that attach to it. And the Pharisees come along and say, no, we don't want you to be blessed as much as we would like you to be burdened. And so the three incidents are as follows. Incident number one, verse 18 and following, which emerges because the disciples are apparently failing to do what they should. Incident number two, which begins in verse 23, is on account of the fact that the disciples are apparently doing what they shouldn't. And then incident number three is when Jesus, of course, says, well, let's just try and sort this whole thing out. So here we are in verse 18. Now, John's disciples and the Pharisees were fasting, and some people came and asked Jesus, how is it that John's disciples and the disciples of the Pharisees are fasting, but yours are not? Just in case we don't know what this is, to fast was simply to forego food for a period of time, either as an expression of abasement, perhaps as an indication of sorrow, sometimes as a recognition of God's intervention, and so on. The fasting that was taking place here was taking place from two camps. One, the Pharisees, those who were the pupils of the Pharisees, those who would have been as orthodox as they possibly could be, they were obviously fasting. And then we're told that the disciples of John the Baptist, they were fasting. Now, whether they were both fasting for the same reasons or not, it isn't possible for us to say, although I think it's unlikely. It's possible that the disciples of John were fasting because John had been taken into prison. And they were perhaps fasting, asking God to intervene. We can't say that with authority because Mark does not set this in a time frame. It may also be simply that they became fasters, if you like, because of the austerity of John the Baptist. John the Baptist was an austere character. He was an unusual character. He wore an interesting garb. He had an interesting health food diet. And it's not difficult to see that somebody who would go down into these remote regions of the wilderness and send out such a striking message and call people to be his followers would not actually say to them, and if you're really going to take this repentance stuff seriously, if you're really going to take following me seriously, then I suggest that you do this. It will, you know, do your soul good. And of course, it will help you with your health food diet as well. And you will know today that some people in the secular world have discovered fasting. They went into the Bible and they said, wow, look at this. If you stop eating, you might lose weight. What a genius idea. And here they're able to interweave all these kinds of notions. And the issue was this. The people are looking around. They see the Pharisees' disciples fasting. The disciples of John fasting. The disciples of Jesus partying. True? That can't possibly be right. If a person's going to be accepted with God, there's so many things he has to do. And we, the Pharisees, the organizers of religion, the custodians of that which is external and orthodox, we know what they should be doing, and your boys aren't doing it. And we want to know why. You see, the Pharisees were legalists. What that means is they believed that they could put themselves in a right standing with God as a result of what they did. Jesus was coming to say, you can't ever put yourself in a right standing with God as a result of what you do. He was coming to say, the issue is not what you're doing, but the issue is what I have done or what I am about to do. And on the strength of what I am about to do in making an atoning sacrifice for sin, there will then be forgiveness and a place with God. Every other attempt to make ourselves acceptable to God as a result of our own endeavors is ultimately a worthless task. It doesn't stop people from trying it, does it? And there is nothing that infuriates a legalist more than people who don't obey their rules. So this would tick them off. Why don't your disciples fast? Now, if you think about this in Luke 18, and I'll only give you this one, I might give you two cross-references, but this is just one. Luke chapter 18, if you turn forward one book, let's just set this in context because I think this is helpful. And the context is absolutely crucial. Verse 9 of Luke chapter 18. To some who were confident of their own righteousness. Okay, their own righteousness. In other words, a righteousness that they themselves created, established, maintained by what they did or didn't do. To some who were confident of their own righteousness, we're either going to stand before God on the basis of our own righteousness, or we're going to stand before God on the basis of the righteousness of another. These folks were confident in their own righteousness. And as a result, notice, they looked down on everybody else. There's only one place in the whole of the Old Testament where fasting is demanded. And that's recorded in Leviticus chapter 16 in relationship to the Day of Atonement. Fasting appears all over the place for all kinds of reasons, good. But in terms of God actually saying, this is what I want you to do, it only comes there in relationship to the Day of Atonement. You see, the issue here is not fasting per se. It is that fasting represents the way in which the Pharisees, with their systematized, organized religion, believed that they could be and would be accepted by God. So as long as they kept doing all these things meticulously, then God would be pleased to look on them with favor. And so in answering the question, Jesus absolutely disarms the questioners. Why are they not fasting? Jesus answered, how can the guests of the bridegroom fast while he is with them? In other words, you don't fast at a wedding, he says. My wife and I were at a wedding yesterday. We went to the reception. It was a wonderful meal. No time for fasting. It was fantastic. It would have been highly inappropriate, wouldn't it? And if the father of the bride had said, you know, I hope you enjoy these Ritz crackers and help yourself to a second glass of water, people would have said, what kind of party is this? And justifiably so, which is what Jesus is saying.
0: You're listening to Truth for Life. That is Alistair Begg with a message he's titled, Christ the Controversialist. We'll hear the conclusion tomorrow. What comes to mind when you hear the word worship? I think for many of us, it's the music we sing together on Sunday morning before the sermon. But what if true worship is more than that? 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I'm Bob Lapine. We're glad you've joined us today to study God's Word together. Do you believe that a good God will reward nice people if they try their hardest? That's a popular assumption. Tomorrow we'll learn why this notion is totally incompatible with the death of Jesus on the cross. The Bible teaching of Alistair Begg is furnished by Truth for Life, where the learning is for living.
2: Welcome to Bible Q&A with John MacArthur. Think back now. Have you ever lost an evangelistic opportunity because you didn't understand another religion or cult? Or maybe let an unbeliever baffle you with his argument against the gospel? Or worst of all, found yourself unable to explain what the Bible teaches and why you believe it? A verse people apply to those occasions is in 1 Peter 3, where it says, "Always be ready to make a defense to everyone who asks you to give an account for the hope that is in you." John, is that verse talking about those kinds of discussions with unbelievers, or is it something else?
3: Well, it is talking about that. What it is saying is that we are to be able to defend the gospel to anyone who asks. But not only defend the gospel, but defend the fact that we have hope in the gospel. In other words, this gives an opportunity both for a biblical defense of the truth of the gospel and a personal testimony as to the power of the gospel in one's life. You are to defend what is in you. That's what it's talking about. You need to be able to defend the gospel. You need to be able to explain the gospel clearly, unequivocally, in its saving detail and truth. But you also need to be able to tell people the power of the gospel in your own life. I don't think we're ever going to be able to master everybody else's heresy. I don't think we have to be able to answer all of the heresies that abound in the world, because the gospel itself dispels all of those and dismisses all of them by the sheer power of the truth. If you know the real thing, the counterfeit becomes obvious.
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5: I have scary memories of my childhood. Dad drunk on white lightning, chasing Mom or me. He went to jail for a year, and Mom struggled to eke out a living on the farm. The second time he went to jail, Mom took us kids to her sister while she went off to look for work. Dad got out of jail, came and got us, and hid us in some old shack where Mom couldn't find us. Then he abandoned us. For nearly 2 years, my 12-year-old brother took care of us. Dad finally returned and put us in different homes where I stayed until I was 17. Then my brother found our mom and took me to live with her. Dad had died of alcoholism, and she had married another drunk, so I got married to escape the fighting. My marriage ended in divorce after 9 years. Then I married Jim, another drinker, who had 4 children, one of them a delinquent. But while in juvenile hall, his son heard the gospel and asked us to take him to church, so we did. The pastor came to our home and led my husband in a prayer of salvation. I went forward the next Sunday and asked Christ to be my Savior. That was nearly 30 years ago. We've had trials that have tested us, and our faith has grown steadily stronger. Even my mother was saved before she died. I'm Lucille Vanderhoven, and Jim and I...
6: Now, for us today to humble ourselves in light of our sin simply means that we must recognize our sin and our inability to save ourselves and fully rely on the grace of God, to fully rely on the work of Christ, to not in any way doubt His work and think for a moment in our pride that we could supplement His work, that we could do anything to make it to heaven or keep ourselves out of hell. When the Holy Spirit works grace in the heart of a sinner to grant him faith and repentance, he recognizes that he is helpless, that we cannot do anything to save ourselves, and we mourn over our sin. We have offended God, and there's nothing that we can do. It's like the tax collector who came beating his breast, unwilling to even lift his eyes up to heaven, saying, "God, be merciful to me, the sinner."
7: If we approach the Mosaic covenant apart from faith in Christ, we only find the law rather than the gospel of grace. We only find Sinai and slavery rather than promise and salvation.
8: Sometimes you'll hear people say something like, "The Old Testament is law, but the New Testament is grace." Is this true? Today, Dr. J.B. 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
7: In the wake of Adam and Eve's fall, they stood trembling before the presence of God, but God announced that there would be a hope of salvation. We read in Genesis 3:15, "I will put enmity between you and the woman, and between your offspring and her offspring. He shall bruise your head, and you shall bruise his heel." So God promised that one like Adam would come to redeem Adam and Eve and redeem their offspring from the ravaging effects of the fall. This is what theologians call the proto-evangelium, or the first promise of the gospel. Or we could read the summary that comes to us from the 7th chapter of the Westminster Confession of Faith, paragraph 3, "Man by his fall, having made himself incapable of life by that covenant, the Lord was pleased to make a second, commonly called the covenant of grace, wherein he freely offers unto sinners life and salvation by Jesus Christ, requiring of them faith in him, that they may be saved, and promising to give unto all those that are ordained unto eternal life his Holy Spirit, to make them willing and able to believe." Now, here we want to talk about the covenant of grace, and the covenant of grace stands in stark contrast to the covenant of works. In the covenant of works, God gave Adam the ability and the possibility to secure eternal life through his obedience. As we said when we talked about the covenant of works, through his personal, perpetual, and perfect obedience. Now, keep in mind this important point. God does not change Adam's vocation. He doesn't change the nature of the work, but he instead sends one who will faithfully complete it, in this case, his son. Where Adam failed, Christ succeeds. But the blessings of Christ's faithfulness only come to those who trust in his work by grace alone, through faith alone. And this, we can say, is the substance of the covenant of grace. So what we want to do as we proceed is, first, we want to look at the historical origins of the covenant of grace. How is it that theologians throughout the history of the church came to understand the covenant of grace, the covenant of salvation in this manner? Secondly, we'll look at some of the biblical evidence that shows us and reveals unto us the existence of the covenant of grace. And then third and finally, we'll give a statement of the doctrine where we explain it in its chief points. So historical origins, the biblical evidence, and then a statement of the doctrine. So let's give thought first to its historical origins. Even though we can say that the term itself, covenant of grace, hasn't always been used, we can say that theologians from the earliest days of the church have stressed the substance of what informs this concept. Namely, salvation has always been by grace alone, through faith alone, in Christ alone. A theologian from the early church, a theologian by the name of Irenaeus of Lyons, he lived in the 2nd and 3rd century. He opposed the false teaching of a theologian by the name of Marcion, who said that there were two gods of the Bible, a God of the Old Testament, and then a separate God of the New Testament. Irenaeus, among many others, objected to this false teaching and said, no, there's one God of the Bible, and it is one God who stands behind both the Old Testament as well as the New Testament. So in other words, one God, one plan of redemption, one Savior, one doctrine of faith, one doctrine of salvation. We don't want to pit the two testaments against one another, and this is what Irenaeus argued against. The theologians, I think, of the Middle Ages arguably lost sight of this teaching to a certain extent, but the theologians of the 16th century reclaimed it. Reformers such as Huldreich Zwingli and Heinrich Bullinger pressed the unity of the covenants in opposition to the Anabaptists, who largely argued that the Old Testament was irrelevant for New Testament Christians. Then, when we get to the 17th century, in a similar vein as Irenaeus, we see, for example, in the 7th chapter of the Westminster Confession, chapter 7, paragraph 5, it says that from the Old Testament to the New Testament, there's one covenant of grace. And under the Old Testament, they say that the covenant of grace was administered through promises, through prophecies, through sacrifices, through circumcision, through the Passover, and then they say through other types. We can say things that prefigure the person and work of Christ. And they say of all of these things that they all foreshadow Christ, the seed of the woman. Conversely, Westminster Confession 7:6 says that under the New Testament, Christ, the substance, was revealed. A simple way to think about this is to say that in the Old Testament believers were looking forward to Christ, eagerly anticipating his advent, his incarnation and ministry. And in the New Testament, we as New Testament Christians look back upon the ministry of Christ, but notice both Old and New Testament believers equally look to Christ alone for salvation. Now, this is essentially a brief historical overview, and now we want to look secondly at the biblical evidence. We want to survey a number of key passages of Scripture that help us to see the substance of the covenant of grace in both the Old and New Testaments. So that when we look, for example, to Genesis 3 and the fall, and God's initial promise in Genesis 3:15 to save Adam and Eve through the seed of the woman, we can see that in that very promise and in those events that fell after Adam and Eve's sin, that there are other clues that show us that God's grace is at work, that the covenant of grace is itself at work, and that in spite of our parents' first sin, as well as their continued sin, you remember what happened in the wake of the fall. Adam blamed Eve. Eve blamed the serpent, essentially blaming God. In other words, everybody was pointing the finger at one another. So the fall didn't just mean they ate from the tree when they weren't supposed to, but rather they continued sinning by accusing one another for the wrongdoing. But in spite of that, notice that the passage still uses, in Genesis 3, the covenant name of God. Though there was a breach of the covenant of works, God still graciously was administering his mercy and his forgiveness to them. God made garments for Adam and Eve to cover their nakedness, which involved the sacrifice of animals, which we could say was a blood sacrifice to cover them and their sin, as well as God preserved his communion with them. He didn't just simply cast them off, never to see them again, but rather he continued to commune with them, though it was through the sacrifice of animals. Adam and Eve, of course, we know could no longer secure eternal life through their obedience, but instead, they had to trust in God's promise to save them through the seed of the woman. And I don't know if this is something that we initially register, but Adam made a profession of faith in Genesis chapter 3, verse 20. Eve's name was originally woman, for she had been drawn from man. But yet, on the heels of God's covenant promise that I will save you through the seed of the woman, what does Adam say? In Genesis 3:20, we read this, "The man called his wife's name Eve, because she was the mother of all the living." In other words, God announces that the Redeemer will come through the seed of the woman, And so Adam says, I believe in this promise. I have to change your name. Your name is now Eve, because salvation will come through you. So there we see the biblical evidence of the covenant of grace, God's gracious provision of salvation for sinners coming to the fore in the unfolding events after the fall of Adam and Eve. In his covenant with Noah, which we see there in Genesis chapters 6, 7, 8, and 9, God saw in Genesis 6, 5 that humans were only evil continually. And so God took measures to preserve the line of the seed of the woman, evident by Noah's inclusion in the line of Christ, which you see in Luke 3:36. Now, when the floodwaters receded and Noah emerged from the ark, God renewed the covenant with him in terms that were evocative of that initial covenant that God made with Adam and Eve. Be fruitful, multiply, fill all the earth, and subdue it. But God did not readminister the covenant of works. That's an important observation to make here. Rather, as the book of Hebrews reminds us, Noah trusted in the promised redemption to come. What do we read of in Hebrews 11:7? By faith, Noah, being warned by God concerning events as of yet unseen, in reverent fear constructed an ark for the saving of his household. By this he condemned the world and became an heir of the righteous

with Noah was not the final covenant, because in a similar way to Adam, Noah fell in a vineyard, not in a garden, but in a vineyard as he became drunk in Genesis chapter 9, verses 20 and 21. So we have the initial activity between Adam and Eve and God, the Noahic covenant. Thirdly, we also have the Abrahamic covenant, and that God continues his salvific purposes through Abraham, and this is evident through a couple of clues. First, if you remember from the Genesis narrative, it is not Abraham who seeks God, but rather it is God who graciously reaches out and saves Abraham. He calls Abraham and he promises to make him a great nation in Genesis 12, 1 and 2. And he promises to bless him and conversely to curse anyone who dishonors him. So here is the theme of covenant blessings and curses. But a second theme that we want to note here, and I think that this is one of the most important pieces of the puzzle that we can pick up here to see that the covenant of grace is at play. In Genesis chapter 17, I want to read some excerpts from verses 1 and 2 and then 5 and 6, where God says to Abraham, "I am God Almighty. Walk before me and be blameless, that I may make my covenant between me and you, and may multiply you greatly." That's an important phrase. Keep that in mind. "No longer shall your name be called Abram, but your name shall be called Abraham, for I have made you the father of a multitude of nations. I will make you exceedingly fruitful, and I will make you into nations, and kings shall come from you." Think back to the original covenant of works. Be fruitful, multiply, fill all the earth, and subdue it. God gives that work to Adam and Eve as command. But now he tells Abraham, "I'm going to multiply you greatly. I'm going to make you exceedingly fruitful." It's no longer command, rather, it's promise. God himself will make Abraham fruitful and will multiply him. Command has now become promise. Work has now become the gift of salvation. Beyond the Abrahamic covenant, we also want to look briefly at the Mosaic covenant. The fact that God continues the covenant of grace that he first promised to Abraham, Isaac, and Jacob, as well as to Adam and Eve, our first parents, is evident from a couple of statements in Scripture. Notice first in the opening chapters of Exodus, Exodus 2:24, why does God go to save Israel out of Egypt? Because he remembered his covenant with Abraham, with Isaac, and Jacob. And notably here, I don't know if you've noticed this one before, but this is important, is that even though the people of God were under Pharaoh's thumb, yet the text quietly whispers to us that God is faithfully fulfilling his covenant promises. We read in Exodus 1:7, "But the people of Israel were fruitful and increased greatly. They multiplied and grew exceedingly strong, so that the land was filled with them." The Exodus narrative is quietly insisting God is fulfilling his promise. The people are multiplying. They're being fruitful, but it's not because of them and their faithfulness or their obedience, but rather it's because of God's faithfulness to his covenant promises. And so here we also note that the Mosaic covenant, therefore, is certainly a part of the covenant of grace, but there are some added features to it. The Apostle Paul tells us in Galatians 3:19 that the Mosaic covenant was, quote, added because of transgressions until the seed should come to whom the promise has been made. So in other words, God gave Israel the Mosaic covenant, but it was to preserve them from pagan influence from around the surrounding nations, to ensure the preservation of the seed of the woman. It was to show Israel the impossibility
of climbing the ever

0: severest of the law, if you will, by them trying to offer their own perfect obedience to the law. He was showing them, no, that can't be done. And it was to show them that only Christ could fulfill the law on their behalf. Galatians 3:24 and following, so then the law was our guardian until Christ came in order that we might be justified by faith. But now that faith has come, we are no longer under a guardian, for in Christ Jesus, you are all sons of God through faith. So this is an important reminder that we can look upon the Mosaic Covenant and learn much about who God is and what he calls us to be as his people. But if we approach the Mosaic Covenant apart from faith in Christ, we only find the law rather than the gospel of grace. We only find Sinai and slavery rather than promise and salvation. We have the Davidic Covenant, which is yet another covenant, and that God continued the covenant of grace by making his covenant with David and promising to seat one of his heirs permanently upon Israel's throne. We see that, of course, in 2 Samuel chapter 7, and we see the divine commentary on that promise in Psalm 89, where the psalmist says, this is God's covenant with David. We want to note here that like Abraham's covenant and God's promise that he would bless all the nations, here in this covenant, God says that David's heir will bless all the nations. We can also say that unlike the Mosaic covenant, which in some sense was breakable because Israel broke it, that's evident, of course, by Israel's exile from the land, the Davidic covenant was not. God says in Psalm 89, in verses 26 and following, that he will never remove his steadfast love or his covenant love from David's children. Last but not least, in terms of the biblical evidence, is the new covenant, and that the prophet Jeremiah wept over God's judgment that he was going to visit upon the people of Israel, but he still held out hope. In Jeremiah 31:31 and following, we read of the new covenant. Behold, the days are coming, declares the Lord, when I will make a new covenant with the house of Israel and the house of Judah, not like the covenant that I made with their fathers on the day when I took them by the hand to bring them out of the land of Egypt, my covenant that they broke, though I was their husband, declares the Lord. So Israel broke the Mosaic covenant. And the author of Hebrews in Hebrews chapter 8, verse 7 says, for if that first covenant had been faultless, there would have been no occasion for a second, i.e., the new covenant. So here we can see that the covenant of grace is at work with our first parents on the heels of the fall. It's at work in the Noahic covenant, in the Abrahamic covenant, in the Mosaic covenant, in the Davidic covenant, as well as in the new covenant. So this brings us to our last and final point, and that we just want to hit some highlights so that we can understand the nature of the covenant of grace. I think the biggest thing that we could walk away with as we look at the covenant of grace is the truth that Jesus is the last Adam. He calls him this in 1 Corinthians 15:45, in that he takes up the failed and abandoned work of the first. Notice here, you have to understand the covenant of works, the work of Adam, so that we can understand what it means for Jesus to be the last Adam. He both fulfills what Adam was supposed to do, but he also pays the penalty for the broken covenant of works. That's significant. He pays the penalty that is due to us. In one of my favorite passages in all of the Bible, the Apostle Paul says this in 1 Corinthians 15:47, as was the man of dust, so also are those who are of the dust. And as is the man of heaven, so also are those who are of heaven. Just as we have borne the image of the man of dust, we shall also bear the image of the man from heaven. Or in the beautiful words of 16th century poet John Donne, we think that paradise and Calvary, Christ's cross and Adam's tree stood in one place. Look, Lord, and find both Adams met in me. As the first Adam's sweat surrounds my face, may the last Adam's blood my soul embrace. It's only the gift of faith, the divine gift of faith by God's grace, that allows us to participate in the covenant of grace. Unlike Adam, who had to obey to receive eternal life, we can only receive the blessing of eternal life in the covenant of grace by grace alone, through faith alone, in Christ alone. Or in words that I love to repeat to myself in moments of doubt, or in moments where I lack assurance, or perhaps even on the heels of sin, it's those familiar words to us that come to us from Augustus Toplady's hymn, "Nothing in my hand I bring, simply to thy cross I cling. Naked come to thee for dress, helpless look to thee for grace. Foul I to the fountain fly, wash me, Savior, or I die." The biggest thing that we could walk away with regarding the covenant of grace is that Christ does the work for us, and he pays the penalty for us so that we can enjoy the blessings of eternal life. In this, we can say the covenant of grace is the outpouring of love of the triune God upon undeserving sinners, brought about through the work of the Son of God, the last Adam, and applied to us graciously by the outpouring of the Holy Spirit.
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1: I quit my job as a high school teacher because I couldn't answer my students' questions. It wasn't that I was stupid. I'm a well-read, educated man with multiple degrees, but I refused to stick to rote memorization. I wanted my students to open their minds and find answers to life's deep moral questions. But first, I had to find the answers for myself. I set out on a quest through Europe and the Middle East, hoping to find the absolute truth. I'm a Jewish man by blood, but refuse to acknowledge God. So I called myself an atheist. Yet Marx, Einstein, and Freud failed to answer my questions. On my travels, a kind man told me about Jesus Christ and what it means to be a true Christian. I started reading the New Testament and became fascinated with Christ and his divine teachings. But I still remained stubborn. To me, Christ was merely an important teacher. I couldn't believe he was the Son of God. In Israel, I stopped for directions in a Christian bookstore. I found it odd that such a store would exist in a Jewish nation, but the woman inside explained that Christ's love extends to all people, including Hebrews. As we prayed together, I repented of my sins and received Jesus as my Savior. I finally understand that salvation through Jesus Christ held the answers to all my questions. I'm Arthur Katz. If the Son therefore shall make you free, ye shall be free indeed.
0: If you would like to be free from the weight of sin by receiving Jesus Christ as Lord and Savior, call 1-888-NEED-HIM right now. Free Indeed is a production of Pacific Garden Mission, 1458 South Canal Street, Chicago, Illinois, 60607. 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
2: And he is both our friend and our brother who came near to save us from our greatest calamity, the judgment for our sin. That would have been the day of calamity for us if we did not come to him and if he did not come for us. But he came for us. We were dwelling in darkness, slaves to our sin, in bondage to his kingdom of darkness and this world. And we were on our way to eternal calamity. But this friend of ours laid down his life for us. Is there a greater friend than this? That he would take our calamity.
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2: Blessed are those who mourn, for they shall be comforted. Jesus is not talking about any mourning. Everyone goes through mourning. Rather, mourning over one's sin, recognizing that we have offended a holy God by our sin, more than anyone has ever offended us. And knowing what we deserve, but that we cannot do anything about it in ourselves. And this is why Jesus also says in those Beatitudes, blessed are the poor in spirit, literally spiritual beggars, for theirs is the kingdom of heaven. What does a beggar do? He holds out his hand. And does he have anything in his hand to offer? No, he holds out his hand, not giving anything, but receiving all gratuitously. And that is the way it is in our salvation. We hold out an empty hand to God, receiving everything from him, and we have nothing to offer in our salvation. This is how we receive salvation.
5: I'll read our sermon text for us today, believing what God says about his own word in 1 Timothy, that the word of God is spirit-breathed. In Hebrews 4, we're told that the word of God is living, it's powerful, it's piercing. Hebrews 6 tells us that the word of God is the sword of the Spirit. If you receive God's word as he says it is, then at the end I'll say, this is the word of God. You can respond, thanks be to God. Our passage for today is Philippians chapter 4, 10 through 13.

0: Philippians chapter 4, 10 through 13. But I rejoiced in the Lord greatly that now at last your care for me has flourished again, though you surely did care, but you lacked opportunity. Not that I speak in regard to need, for I have learned in whatever state I am to be content. I know how to be abased, and I know how to abound. Everywhere and in all things, I have learned both to be full and to be hungry, both to abound and to suffer need. I can do all things through Christ who strengthens me. This is the word of God for the people of God. Thanks be to God. You may be seated. Isaiah 40 reminds us that the grass withers, the flower fades, but the word of the Lord stands forever. In Luke 1, the angel Gabriel, he pronounces that no word from God shall be void of power. May it be so for his glory. Let's pray. Lord, I ask that your Holy Spirit will shine the light of your glory onto your people through your word. I pray that as the preacher today, I won't get in the way. I pray that you will help me. And I pray, Lord, that you'll protect me, that the enemy won't accuse me of my own lack of contentment, the weakness of my own vessel, how much I still have to learn. But Lord, I pray that this testimony that Paul has given by the inspiration of the Spirit will be an encouragement to each one that you have brought here by your providence, that we will not leave this place the same, that you will change us, transform us more and more to be like Jesus Christ, our Redeemer and our Lord. For your glory and for our good, we ask. Amen. Contentment has many benefits that health professionals have observed. Reduced stress, lowered anxiety, enhanced gratitude, improved relationships. Emotions like envy, resentment, and an outlook like pessimism are replaced by satisfaction, peace, and an optimistic outlook on life. Yet most people, the vast majority of people, are not content. Over 400 years ago, a saved sinner, a pastor named Jeremiah Burroughs, gave this illustration that to me just put me right there. You know the northern part of England, those grassy hills as they go into Scotland? He said, you picture a child or a group of children, they're on one hill, and they look over to the next hill, and they see a cloud hovering right above it. And they think, if we can just run to the top of that hill, we'll be in the clouds. We'll be able to touch the clouds. So they go, and as soon as they climb up to the top of the next hill, the clouds are just as far away as they were on the previous hill. For this reason, he described Christian contentment, even among believers, as a rare jewel. We should all be seeking it. When we find it, it is so precious. Christian contentment. The reason it's so rare is because contentment is an art that requires careful study and ongoing practice throughout a lifetime. It wasn't until his very final years that the Apostle Paul, as his cup is being poured out, the last grains of sand falling through the hourglass, he says in verse 11 of the passage we just read, I have learned in whatever state I am to be content. What a testimony. And Paul's writing to a Greek audience, likely many Roman retired soldiers who have had this classical Greco-Roman education. And Paul is very quick to clarify. He's not talking about some stoic detachment, which would be similar to what we have today with like a Buddhist emptying of yourself. Paul says, This contentment that I have learned, it's not by my own strength at all, but it's through Christ who strengthens me. So, beloved congregation of our Lord Jesus Christ, my objective today is to show you six encouraging truths from Paul's testimony in these three or four verses, of why you and I can be content. Why you and I can be content. Number one, when you and I are weak, Christ shows his care for you through his church. When you and I are weak, that's when we're most prone to discouragement, isn't it? And to not be content. We're so weak. Everything's messed up. My soul's stirring. And in those moments, he shows us his care through fellow believers in big and small ways. I bet you could think back on the last month, or maybe even today, how the Lord has brought you strength through a fellow believer. If Roman prisoners didn't get outside care, they would go without food, without a blanket even, and certainly without company. Hungry, cold, lonely, vulnerable to the enemy's attacks. Hardest circumstances to learn contentment. Yet in verse 10, Paul says, I rejoiced in the Lord greatly. The Lord was with him all the time. And now when this encouragement arrived, he's rejoicing in the Lord. The Lord's right there with him all along. That now at last, it's been a while like this, at last your care for me has flourished again. That phrase, to flourish again, it's an agricultural term. It's used to describe a plant that's sprouting or being renewed again. So the buds are showing up. It's a sign that there's fruit and life inside this plant. And that's how Paul describes the care of the Philippian church. What great encouragement to him. Now you notice he's not excited about the financial gift. He's rejoicing in the Lord about their care, their relationship, their love. Paul does not treasure their money, he treasures them. If you take your eyes down to verse 19, Paul says, my God, encouraging them now in return, my God shall supply all your need according to his riches in glory by Christ Jesus. See, the point that he wants to make regarding their financial gift is that it comes from God. It's my God who shall supply all of your needs and all of my needs from his abounding riches through Christ. Jeremiah Burroughs pointed out that Christian friends are to you and me but a conduit, like a pipe, that's going to carry water to me. God uses Christian friends to convey his goodness and his gifts to his people. Our friends convey the gifts of God to us because it's God who first loved us. We love because he first loved us and gave himself, God the Son, for us. In John chapter 13, verse 35, this is the love flowing from God through his church. Jesus says, this way the world will know you are my disciples by your love for one another. The world will know you belong to me because my love from God, whose supplies are endless, flow through my people to one another. So, Christian, when you receive even a small gift from one of God's people, you're receiving a gift from God, the creator of all. The Christian can truly enjoy even the smallest little gift, as Burroughs put it, because that's like a token on this earth and this life of the love of God for me. Picture a couple of little kids, even from among our congregation, and one spends several hours making a little string bracelet for the other. And then that friend receives this little bracelet, and they're going to wear it for weeks. Not because it's expensive, but they treat it as if it's pure gold. It's because of who it's from. It's from their friend. So when Christians are sharing in this gift-giving and this love one to another, it's a token from God himself. We ought to receive it and cherish it that way. When we are weak, and I know many of us are weak, I'm weak these days too, but when we are weak, Christ uses the care of his church to strengthen his people. So receive the care from one another as God's love for you. And continue being generous and showing that kind of care one for another. Number two, when you can't see the care of others, Christ is your strength still. When you can't see the care of Christ through his people, which is all the more good reason to feel discontent, isn't it? Christ is your strength still. Will you notice in verse 10 how Paul says, "Now at last your care for me has flourished again, though you surely did care, but you lacked opportunity." Paul is sitting there in prison in Rome, not seeing this gift that's traveling slowly for months from Philippi to reach him. He can't see it. God knows it's en route. He knows the Philippians have not forgotten him. He knows that they're praying for Paul. Paul can't see it right now. There's a time when it feels maybe like it's dry. I'm not being fed by God. I'm not being fed by God's people. What do I do? Where do I turn? Paul's testimony here is that he rejoiced in Christ. Christ was his strength still. Christ has proved that when he's in abundance with friends, Christ is with them. When he can't see the love of God through the people of God, Christ is his strength still. And in those times when it feels like we're not receiving the love from fellow Christians that we expect or hoped for, and it's right that we would feel that way, that we turn to the source himself. Jeremiah Burroughs pointed out, you are thirsty and needy because it feels to you like that pipe has been cut off. And God says to me, come to the fountain and drink immediately. If you'll notice in verse 15, Philippians 4:15, Paul tells this church in Philippi that they were the only ones who had given him any support. He received the gift from you only. We know Paul is calling out the sins of the church in Rome that are seeking vain glory. And yet he says, Christ is my strength. Paul was forgotten by these other churches that he had planted, now being neglected by those same people. Paul did not see the care of others, but he still thought the best of them. Look at verse 10 again. Paul says, surely you did care. The Lord taught him to think the best of the church in Philippi. They just lacked opportunity. Christ was his strength even then. If you're feeling forgotten or abandoned, maybe you feel like you have no friend by your side, you can learn this kind of strength from Christ himself, because Christ was abandoned, no friend by his side, forgotten by those he had discipled. And this is why there's no one besides Christ himself who can teach a Christian like Paul this kind of strength. And Christ can teach this to you and me as well. The Lord Jesus had to hold on to this promise in God's word in Psalm 22 that God the Father does not despise the affliction of his son, nor does he hide his face from him. And when Jesus cried out, even from the cross, all alone, Psalm 22, verse 24 says, the Father heard him. The Father was near the Son. And Christ learned even that level of obedience and humiliation, because you and I can't come up with that on our own. He has to be our strength. His active obedience had to secure that strength for us so he can now teach us that when you don't feel the care of others, God is your strength still. He hears your cry, and he wants you to trust him. Trust his timing. He will provide. Number three, when your needs are great, Christ himself comes close to train you in this art of contentment. It is when your needs are great that Christ himself comes near to train you in the art of contentment. In verse 11, Paul says, "Not that I speak in regard to need, for I have learned, in whatever state I am, to be content." He says, "I have learned." This term refers to being initiated. Maybe you've started a new job or a new position, and you get to learn the ropes. You go to a new school. You need to be initiated into how to survive and how to get by here. Paul says, "I've been initiated by Christ himself in the school of contentment." In order to learn how to swim, you're going to have to get wet. In order to learn contentment, we're going to have to feel severe need. To be content, it means to be sufficiently supplied. Sufficiently supplied. Jeremiah Burroughs defined contentment for Christians this way: that sweet, inward, quiet, gracious frame of spirit that joyfully submits to God. You trust God's wise, fatherly provision for you in every condition. Another person said that contentment is when your soul is even with your circumstances. Jesus is the one who can initiate us in the school of contentment. Luke 9:58 tells us that Christ, as the people expected him to be this conquering military figure, he reminded them that foxes have holes and birds of the air have nests, but the Son of Man has nowhere to lay his head. And when Jesus was tempted by Satan, in Matthew 4:4, he quoted scripture back to Satan. He said, "Man does not live by bread alone, but from every word that proceeds from the mouth of God." God is the supply. God is the one who is all sufficient. It's from the fullness of God that Christ in the flesh knew contentment. John 1:16 reminds us that from his fullness, the fullness of Jesus Christ, we have received grace upon grace. We just sang this wonderful song that suffering, anguish, despised and rejected, bearing our sins, my Redeemer is he. Hands that healed nations stretched out on a tree and took the nails for me. Christ secured the contentment by living a life of love for God and love for man that we need. We can't have contentment unless we are united to him, fully satisfied, in love with God, which settles our soul, and it turns into that love, self-sacrificing, generous love toward our neighbors. When we are in great need, Christ himself comes close because he's the only one who can. And he trains you in this wonderful upside-down art of contentment in this world. He does that when we're most in need. You think of a person making an instrument out of metal. In order to shape this instrument into something useful, what do you have to do to this piece of metal first? You have to heat it up, get it really hot in the furnace, and then pound it. Pound it into its shape. The Lord Jesus became that. He put himself in the hottest furnace, and he let the Father shape him for us so that he could turn around and graciously train us and initiate us into being content, into living in his fullness. Number four, when Christ is your strength, you learn contentment from being brought low. When Christ is your strength, you learn contentment from being brought low. In verse 12, Paul gives his testimony, "I know how to be abased," brought down, made low. It refers to loss of reputation, rights, standing, or security. And in Paul's case, all of the above. Paul was an elite intellectual, now a fool. He was a born citizen, now a death row criminal. He was popular, now forgotten. Powerful, now he's weak. You learn from Christ how to be satisfied in God even when you are abased. Some of you have suffered such pain. Some of you are facing the biggest reasons in life to feel anxious. The world says, see, here's proof that God doesn't love you. For some of you on the other side of that, you're bearing testimony like Paul. I've been abased, and I can tell you, God is love still. And this is a mystery. It's definitely a mystery to the world, and it's a mystery to Christians. But this is the faithfulness of God to his people. Christ has taught you the answer to this great mystery. The Spirit has shown the great love of God for you in Christ. And you can say now with Paul in 2 Corinthians 6:10, having nothing, yet possessing everything. Because God teaches you contentment when you bring those cares, those concerns, those fears, that pain to him over and over again. You open up your heart and you set it before God once again. When we're abased, we have to do that. There's nowhere else to go. When Paul was abased, he prayed, opened up his heart, brought it before God. And listen to the response from the Lord in 2 Corinthians 12:9-10. Jesus Christ said to Paul, my grace is sufficient for you, for my power is made perfect in weakness. And Paul now tells the church, therefore I will boast all the more gladly of my weakness, of my abasement, so that the power of Christ may rest upon me. For the sake of Christ, then, I am content with weakness, insults, hardships, persecutions, and calamities. For when I am weak on my own, then I am strong in Christ. Think about what a gift this is for believers on this earth. Think of what we would be without Christ in these hardest of times. When a proud, unrepentant sinner suffers a little bit in this life, we need to view that in the light of eternity. That's really a small tasting of the eternal judgment a proud, unrepentant sinner will face for all eternity in hell. But when we as Christians suffer in this life, we view ourselves in the light of the holy God. Instead of asking, why do I have to bear this cross? Christ graciously teaches us, why isn't my cross as great as I deserve it to be? Christ is the only source of such strength. Jesus fulfilled Isaiah 50, verse 6, when he gave his back to those who struck him and his cheeks to those who plucked out his beard. Jesus was mocked and jeered, ridiculed and spat upon. He was taunted and tempted. He was abased. But Jesus never sinned against God, even in that humiliation. Jesus had his gaze set firmly, like flint, on the mission his Father gave him to do. Jeremiah Burroughs said that one drop of the sweetness of heaven is enough to take away all the bitterness of the afflictions of this world. And Jesus knew the sweetness of heaven, not just for himself, but for those he was dying to save. And that sweetness made all of the torments of the cross a joy for him to bear, so that you could enjoy the sweetness of heaven with him. Jesus Christ knew no sin because he was the most content soul that has ever walked this earth. Burroughs again said that temptations can't enter into a content heart. It would be like a wasp, tiny little wasp trying to fly into and penetrate a massive boulder. When your heart is content in Christ, temptations have no place to get in. So when Christ is your strength, you learn contentment even from being brought low. And you pray, Lord, may I know how to be abased like Jesus, like Paul, trusting in your promises and your word. Luke 14:11, that he who humbles himself will be exalted. I know this is true because Christ humbled himself and the Father has highly exalted him. Number 5, when your soul knows Christ, you are more content in him than in worldly abundance. When your soul knows Christ, you and I are more content in him than in worldly abundance. Abundance, kids, it means when you have more than what you need. But you're not content in those things. You're more content in Christ himself. Look at verse 12. Paul says, I also know how to abound. Everywhere and in all things, I have learned both to be full and to be hungry, both to abound and to suffer need. When we are suffering, when we're abased, when we're humiliated, it almost always drives us to Christ. But when we are in abundance, we can easily fall into a spiritual slumber. We let down our guard. We're even more prone to temptations finding their way into our hearts. So abundance may be a higher level of a course you got to learn from Christ, even than abasement itself. Paul learned how to abound from Christ. Think about how Christ secured that ability to be content in abundance. Think of how Christ left the abundance of heaven. As eternal God the Son, he joyfully obeyed his Father's will so that he could merit on our behalf. He lacks nothing, but we need to know this, how to be content in abundance and not be attached to those things. As an old verse put it, a wise content, his even soul secured by want not shaken, nor by wealth allured. Christ was not attached to his heavenly glory, the manifestation of his essence. He joyfully stripped himself of every comfort, every honor, every privilege to become a slave, Philippians 2, and to die a shameful death for you and me. So he's the one who can train us on how to abound and not attach our soul to these gifts. When a lover of this world has some abundance in this life, that's all they have, and they live in constant paranoia of losing what they have. But when a Christian has even a small thing in this life, it is a deposit of the full reward, the great treasure that Christ has secured and has stored up for them in heaven. When your soul knows Christ, you are more content in him than in worldly abundance. Well, the 6th encouraging truth from Paul's testimony, the last one for today, is that when Christ dwells in you, he is the strength that holds your soul contained. When Christ dwells in you, he is the strength that holds your soul contained. In verse 13, Paul says, I can do all things through Christ who strengthens me. Literally, this very famous quote is this: in all, I am being made strong in the one empowering me, Christ. In other words, Paul is saying, in all that God will have me endure in this broken world, I am being made strong in the one empowering me, Christ. Being made strong. Paul says, I am being made able, becoming more powerful to prevail, being made able to overcome all. The word content, which is the theme of this passage, content means held or contained within the limits. You think of the contents of a can or something like that. That's what it means, to be content. Your longings of your soul are contained within the bounds God designed. What is the strength that holds those desires of your soul contained? It has to be Christ, His strength holding your soul in its proper place. When Christ dwells in you, He's at the very center of your being, the very core of your essence. It's Christ inside you, like this powerful magnetic force pulling your soul, keeping it together, not letting your desires spill over and reach beyond the bounds that God has designed for you. Philippians 3, verses 7 and 8 tell us that it's the surpassing worth of knowing Christ Jesus, my Lord. That's my overriding ambition, says Paul. It's to gain Christ. See, it's this love for Christ at the core of my being, Him dwelling in me, that holds me together and makes me satisfied. If you look at verse 7, as we saw last week, you find that verse 7, the peace of God, put your finger on that. And then you'll look at verse 9 again. We saw this last week as well, the God of peace. It's only by grace that you and I can experience the peace of God. And once you've experienced this peace from God by grace, you won't settle for just the peace. You want the God of peace Himself. You want more, not just the peace, but you want God. That's what your soul now wants. More and more and more. Because our souls are not made for anything else in this world, we will not find contentment. No one will find true contentment until their soul knows the God of peace. Jeremiah Burroughs to the church, my brethren, the reason why you do not have contentment in the things of this world is not that you do not have enough of them. What's the reason then? The reason, he says, is that these things are not proportional to that immortal soul of yours, that it is capable of God Himself. Your soul is immortal, and your soul is capable of fellowship with God Himself. That's why nothing short of God Himself will satisfy the longings of our soul. That's why there's no contentment outside of God through Christ. So Paul, verse 13, in all, I am being made strong in the one empowering me, Jesus Christ. It's God's Spirit with us, giving us Christ's own strength. I thought of how this church in Philippi got to witness firsthand that Paul isn't just saying these words, he's lived it. You remember the Philippian jailer and his entire household? Surely some of them are still part of this church in Philippi years later. They've seen this contentment on display. Paul and Silas, we read in Acts 16, 25, it was midnight, and these missionaries were praying and singing hymns to God. And this is while their backs are open and bleeding. And they're in stocks, chained up. And the other prisoners were listening to them. Wouldn't you be listening if you saw two men in that condition physically, singing, praising their God, and praying out loud for all to hear? That's the picture of contentment. I was thinking about all of the songs we sang today would have been a wonderful witness. If any one of us were to be arrested, we could sing any one of these five songs, and the Lord can minister. And we can pray as we prayed before the service today. And the Lord will use that to draw others because it's His ministry in the life of a Christian. So we don't need to know what were the hymns that Paul and Silas were singing, because they're singing the truth of the gospel of Jesus Christ. I do know that Paul, being a Jew and being a Pharisee of Pharisees, he would have kept all of the festivals and approached the temple and approached the hill of Zion, where you as God's people would go to be in his presence. And you would have sung what you were supposed to sing as you ascend these hills toward Jerusalem. These were special psalms in the Psalter called the Songs of Ascent. And of those songs of ascent, one of them is about contentment, Psalm 131. This would have been a familiar psalm to the church and to Paul. I have soothed and calmed my soul. Now my soul is content at rest. Hope now in the Lord from this time forth and forevermore. Because God himself is training all those that he saved. You and I, we learn to treasure God with us more and more. And as Christ trains us, Reformed Heritage Church, we can be the most content people on planet Earth for the glory of God and for our good. Let's pray for his help to do this in us, in our lives. Father, thank you for your word. Thank you for this testimony. We thank you, Lord, for Jesus Christ, who came and secured the contentment, the access to the presence of God, the only source of true peace and true joy. Please teach us to rejoice in the Lord always, because Christ himself is our strength. Amen.
1: Within the beauty of a snow-covered meadow or on the frozen tundra, winter life abounds, though it may be hard to see. Some animals are masterfully camouflaged for winter, but is this feature just a lucky evolutionary benefit?
2: All must be working perfectly to cause the animal to molt one color hair and grow another.
1: This is Science, Scripture, and Salvation, a Creation Radio Journal. I'm Chris O'Brien with the Institute for Creation Research. If you were to look around at different animals in their habitats, you'd see that creatures pretty much blend into the environment in which they live. What's really fascinating is how certain animals in colder regions actually turn white to match their snowy winter surroundings. But where did they get such a clever ability? Listen in for the next 15 minutes as we discuss winter animal camouflage and learn about some of the unique creatures that were created with the ability to change color for the white wintry season. ICR Museum curator Cindy Carlson holds degrees in biology and zoology. She says changing from a brown or gray coat to one that is completely or mostly white makes an animal nearly invisible to predators against the snow-covered winter background.
2: The snowshoe hare is one of these animals. And when winter comes, this animal grows in fur that is completely white, except its eyelids and the tips of its ears, which is black. The snowshoe hare is found not only in the Arctic, but also in northern areas of North America and in the higher elevations. It has other traits that help it survive the cold, harsh weather of winter. The white coat of the hare is thicker than the brownish-gray coat of summer. And he also has great big hind feet that are hairy. And this hair is important because it insulates the feet from the snow that it's on most of the time.
1: Another resident of the Arctic that is ingeniously camouflaged is a unique bird which is fully covered with feathers.
2: The ptarmigan is a bird whose feathers molt to white for the winter and then back to brown for spring and summer. It lives in all the northern latitudes on rocky mountainsides and tundra of the far north. It received its Latin name from our hairy-footed friend. Because this bird has feathers on its legs, its genus name is Lagopus, which means hair-footed. That is, like a snowshoe hare's foot.
1: But what's really amazing is that in the spring, when the birds shed their winter coats, male and female ptarmigans are not camouflaged equally. Bible and Science Ministries Director Tom Hoyle of Tacoma, Washington, explains.
3: The female ptarmigans, by now, they're pregnant. They're about to lay eggs. they've got to be protected at all costs against these predators. Well, thanks to divine design, the male ptarmigans, they do not change color for 2 more weeks. They're still snow white, even though everything around them is green and brown and black and gray. They are sticking out like a sore thumb. Why is that? Well, finally, one ornithologist came to the conclusion that this is a brilliant tactic. The male ptarmigans, and I'm sure they are not doing this voluntarily, but they're setting themselves up as diversions. They're decoys. They're snow white, and as a result, the predators can see them very readily. Their predators will eat the male ptarmigans, and they will miss out on finding the female ptarmigans, which, of course, are heavily camouflaged.
1: Of course, not every animal that is uniquely camouflaged for winter is considered prey. Cindy Carlson tells us about a well-camouflaged predator.
2: Probably the most well-known animal that goes white for the winter is the Arctic fox. Foxes are the smallest of the canid or dog family, and this animal is about the size of a house cat. The Latin name for the Arctic fox is Alopex lagopus. By now you know that lagopus means hare-footed, and again, it's for the hairy feet that this animal has to keep it warm when it's walking on snow and ice. Not all Arctic foxes change color, however. Those in the far north where ice and snow cover the ground year-round are white all year.
1: Another predator that stays white, or at least appears to be white most of the time, is the polar bear. Tom Hoyle says this is due to their specially designed covering.
3: Unlike other bears with their fur coats, polar bears, their hair is actually straw-like, and it is hollow.

0: fur hairs lie down one on top of the other, especially after the polar bear has been swimming, the polar bear overall appears to be very, very white. Although what is interesting is sometimes these translucent hairs can be slightly tinted, which explains, for example, the sightings of the blue polar bear. Not really blue, but it actually has a slight little hint of blue to him. And they have found other polar bears with other slight little different colored hues.
1: Besides living the camouflaged life, this bear has several other distinctive features.
0: The polar bear can be very big, up to 1,600 pounds, the size of a small car. It can be 5 feet at its shoulder. On all four legs, it can still stand 5 feet tall at the shoulder. It can be 8 feet long, but when it stands up, it can be up to 11 feet tall. Unlike other bears, the polar bear is actually an aquatic mammal. In fact, sometimes it's called a sea or a water bear. Indeed, its proper taxonomic term is Ursus maritimus, and it basically lives on floating ice floes and spends an enormous amount of its time swimming in the water, very, very cold water. Indeed, its front feet are actually webbed.
1: It's fascinating to study winter animal camouflage, but how did some creatures obtain such a special ability? Dr. Dennis Englund is professor of biology at the Master's College in California. He says being capable of turning white in winter is not a skill these animals evolved, but rather is part of God's design for these cold climate dwellers.
2: It's not mutation. It's not new genetic information. It's not where part of the population evolved a new potential, but it's where the organisms had built into the DNA originally from creation because God anticipated hardships, where sometimes hardships are turned into blessings.
1: Cindy Carlson agrees and says animal camouflage characteristics all had to be in place all at the same time.
3: This intricate cycle of changes, of course, is indication of design. There are multiple hormones under production by multiple glands and having effect on target tissues to produce a given effect. All must be working perfectly to cause the animal to molt one color hair and grow another.
1: Dr. Englund says although more study and actual wildlife observation needs to be done, some experiments in the past have demonstrated a built-in winter camouflage ability in certain animals.
2: It'd be quite interesting to take some snowshoe hares, or similar rabbits, rather, that may be in the same kind of creation, from the south, take them up north, and see if they turn white. There have been a few experiments like that have succeeded, and others didn't. But that meant that they had the potential even before they needed it. Because if you pulled an animal from the south and brought him up north, and he turned white, whereas he'd never done it before, then he would have had to have had the genetic material in order to do so. But this is a neat study because this means that animals and plants, instead of mutating to adapt to new areas, new conditions, they would have built-in genetic material already there, already present within the animals. And this opens a whole new fascinating study.
1: But even though these animals were created with the ability to turn white for the winter, how do their bodies know when to start growing in their winter coat? Cindy Carlson explains how a certain gland in these animals reacts to the amount of light in their environment.
3: It's triggered by the length of daylight, or what we call the photoperiod. As daylight decreases and winter approaches, the pineal gland in the brain of these animals releases a certain hormone called melatonin. When enough melatonin is produced, it inhibits or stops the production of another hormone, prolactin. And that hormone is produced by the pituitary gland, also in the brain. This begins the molting of the dark fur and the inhibiting of another hormone, which produces color in the fur. This color-producing hormone is called melanocyte-stimulating hormone, or MSH for short. And now its production has stopped. So when the hair grows in, it's white. It has no color. When the winter is over and the daylight period begins to increase, this whole cycle of hormone production and effect begins again, only in reverse.
1: However, as Dr. England tells us, the length of the day is not necessarily the

0: only means an animal has in determining when it's time to molt.
1: If it were strictly photoperiod, then they would all change at the same time every year because the days get shorter the same time every year, they get longer the same time every year. So consequently, there's got to be more to it than that. It could be the photoperiod triggers the beginning of it or condition their internal clock for it, but then they have to respond to hormones, they have to respond to cold, they have to respond to the colors around them through the eye. And this may even involve some reaction with a pineal gland in the brain as well, which is known for its biorhythm properties. If he turns white too soon, he shows up white against a dark background and he's eaten. If he shows up white too late, then he shows up brown against the white background, loses his camouflage.
0: As we've discussed the amazing ability of some animals to turn white during the snow-laden winter months, it's plain to see the Creator's hand of protection and provision for these creatures. However, as Cindy Carlson points out, animals are not the only ones in creation that require special provisions.
2: The Bible says that we also have a big need, and God has made a provision for that need. When we see God's provision for these animals that live where there is snow in the winter and then the fur turns white, we need to think about how God has provided for us. Because as creatures made in His image and for fellowship with Him, He has made provision for us too. Now our need is to be set free from sin because we've all sinned. And God has provided salvation. And that salvation is in His Son, Jesus. And Jesus paid the price for our sin on the cross. And so that provision of God for us is salvation through Jesus Christ. And you can have that today if you will accept Him as Lord.
0: As our program comes to a close, we hope that you've been encouraged. It's our desire at ICR to show that the Bible can be trusted, both historically and scientifically, and to give facts that will build your faith. As Christians, we need to understand the scientific basis for our beliefs. We pray that this program will aid you in your discovery of science and the Bible. You know, most people aren't aware that today there are thousands of scientists that are convinced of the truth of biblical creation and not evolution. Our non-denominational ministry aims to restore and strengthen the Genesis foundations of the Christian faith. If you've enjoyed today's edition of Science, Scripture, and Salvation, a Creation Radio Journal, why not visit us on the web to find out more about the work of ICR? 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Science, Scripture, and Salvation, a Creation Radio Journal, is a production of ICR. For the Institute for Creation Research, I'm Chris O'Brien. Thanks for tuning in.

0: The very hairs of your head are numbered. 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God is sovereignly preserving our lives down to the last and smallest detail. 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He keeps count and knows every detail and every concern that is yours in this world.
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0: God's handiwork of creation is displayed throughout the earth in the natural beauty that we enjoy. 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
0: This is Science, Scripture, and Salvation, a Creation Radio Journal. I'm Chris O'Brien with the Institute for Creation Research. Alyeska is the popular native term for Alaska, and it means the Great Land. Alaska truly is a great land, stretching over 500,000 square miles with a coast.
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3: While we were still weak, at the right time, Christ died for the ungodly. Well, that is surely you and me. We are the needy, desperate, hopeless, ungodly, and weak sinners. That is why when we hear, for our sake, God made Jesus to be sin who knew no sin, so that in Jesus we might become the righteousness of God, that it is such good news. 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
4: But this friend of ours laid down his life for us. Is there a greater friend than this? That he would take our calamity, the eternal wrath of God, so that when that day comes, we stand before him, holy and blameless and above reproach, clothed in his righteousness. He indeed is a friend, tried and true. He has proven that he has laid down his life. He is faithful. Has he ever failed you? Has he ever forsaken you? Has he ever been unfaithful to you? Will he ever leave us or forsake us, even when we fall into sin? His promise remains true. So may we wholeheartedly trust this friend in good times and in bad times, because he laid down his life that we may forever enjoy his friendship.
5: The Apostle Paul came to Ephesus, and he came upon some disciples who knew about John's preaching, but they didn't know about Jesus. It's not enough to know the stuff that's in the Old Testament, though. We have to know Christ when we understand the text.
6: 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Here once again is Pastor Gabe.
5: Thank you, Becky. In our study of the book of Acts, we come to chapter 19 as the Apostle Paul comes to the city of Ephesus while on his third missionary journey. I'll begin reading here in verse 1. Let's read the first 10 verses. Hear the word of the Lord. Now it happened that while Apollos was at Corinth, Paul passed through the upper regions and came to Ephesus and found some disciples. And he said to them, "Did you receive the Holy Spirit when you believed?" And they said to him, "No, we have not even heard if the Holy Spirit is being received." And he said, "Into what then were you baptized?" And they said, "Into John's baptism." Then Paul said, "John baptized with the baptism of repentance, telling the people to believe in him who was coming after him, that is, in Jesus. And when they heard this, they were baptized in the name of the Lord Jesus. And when Paul had laid his hands upon them, the Holy Spirit came on them, and they began speaking with tongues and prophesying. Now there were in all about 12 men. And after he entered the synagogue, he continued speaking out boldly for 3 months, reasoning and persuading them about the kingdom of God. But when some were becoming hardened and were not believing, speaking evil of the way before the multitude, he left them and took away the disciples, reasoning daily in the school of Tyrannus. This took place for 2 years, so that all who lived in Asia heard the word of the Lord, both Jews and Greeks. Now this chapter 19, is about Paul's time in Ephesus. And this chapter is divided into three
7: episodes, if you will. So the first one is what we just read, Paul coming to Ephesus and finding these disciples, and then speaking of him preaching there for 2 years. After this, we read the saga of the sons of Sceva. That's in verses 11 to 20, and we'll get to that episode tomorrow. And then after that, the famous riot in Ephesus. That's about half the chapter, and that goes from verses 21 to 41. Now, after this, Paul is going to depart from Ephesus, but he's still going to call the elders from the church in Ephesus to himself in chapter 20. And we have a long speech from Paul to those elders, so we'll get to that as well. That doesn't take place in Ephesus. That actually happens in Miletus. The elders from Ephesus come to meet Paul there because of the animosity that had built against Paul while he was in Ephesus. We see that with the riot that comes up a little bit later on in the chapter. So what we're going to be looking at today is this first episode, verses 1 through 10. And we'll divide this up this way. Paul speaking to these disciples and having this exchange about the receiving of the Holy Spirit. I want to take a moment in there to talk about the Holy Spirit coming upon them and them speaking in tongues in about verses 5 through 7. And then finally, we look at the ministry that Paul did in Ephesus, starting in the synagogue and then going out to the Gentiles in Ephesus, and that's in verses 8 through 10. Now, you probably know a little bit of something about Ephesus, especially if you've read Acts chapter 19. You know that the temple of Diana is there, or the temple of Artemis. This was one of the seven wonders of the ancient world. It was a massive temple structure with many, many columns. That was kind of the architectural wonder of this particular structure. So there was a lot of commerce that came into Ephesus, a lot of religion, a lot of worship. This was a coastal city on the southwest part of what was known at this time as Asia Minor. Today it is modern-day Turkey. It's very interesting to think about how Paul preached there in Ephesus. The gospel spread to all of Asia. That's what we had in verse 10. This took place for 2 years so that all who lived in Asia heard the word of the Lord, both Jews and Greeks. This was widespread Christianity that was happening even in the lifetime of Paul, even within those 2 years that he was there preaching in Ephesus. So Ephesus is such a major city that Paul could set up shop there, as it would be. It's probably not the best expression. And he could do ministry there, and it would spread out to so many other places there in Asia Minor so that all who lived in Asia would hear of the gospel. Even though this gospel message spread in such a short time and really overtook that region while Paul was preaching there, what do we know of that area today? Again, this is modern-day Turkey. What is the religious makeup of that area today? It's Muslim, greater than 98%. So it's sad, really, to think about how the gospel had spread through this region so deeply, and yet to this day, the gospel can hardly be found there at all. It is a false religion, a religion of Antichrist that is taken over in that place. You can still go to Ephesus to this day, and you can tour some of the ancient ruins. You can see the very theater where Paul had preached for so long, and a riot was stirred up there against the Apostle Paul. You can see many of those artifacts and landmarks even today, though not much of the gospel can be found there anymore. Ephesus also became the first stop for the Apostle John when he sent the letter that we know as Revelation to the seven churches in Asia Minor. The first church that the letter came to was the church in Ephesus. And John spent a lot of time there as well. So this was a church that the Apostle Paul loved. He loved this church so much that he sent his most trusted protege, Timothy, to them. The letters 1st and 2nd Timothy were written to Timothy while he was a pastor in Ephesus. And then after Timothy was gone from there, church history holds that Timothy actually died in Ephesus trying to minister to some people who were going to worship a false god. And while he was trying to stop them and preach Christ to them, They killed him. That's according to church history. But then the Apostle John came to that place, and he was a pastor there. That also according to history there in the church in Ephesus. So this was a landmark church, and we're reading here about the planting of that church. Really, this started at the end of chapter 18, because Paul was in Ephesus first before he had to travel back to Caesarea was where he went. Now, I said last time that as Paul concluded his second missionary journey, that he actually came to Jerusalem. That was incorrect. He didn't go to Jerusalem because he was a wanted man there, because hostilities had still built against Paul there. So he came to Caesarea. He does not return to Jerusalem until the end of this missionary journey. And then, as we know, his arrival there in Jerusalem ends up stirring up a riot against him, and he gets thrown in prison. He appeals to Caesar. You have then what becomes his fourth missionary journey when he gets taken to Rome. Anyway, we'll get to all of that later, but that's when Paul comes to Jerusalem. So he didn't really go to Jerusalem at the end of the third missionary journey. Went to Caesarea, then back up to Antioch. This missionary journey has started in Antioch, and we're reading about that travel as we open up chapter 19 here. So it happened that while Apollos was at Corinth, remember that you had Priscilla and Aquila who shared the gospel with Apollos, helped him to understand the way of Christ better, and he's gone from Ephesus to Corinth. So now Apollos is not there. Paul is coming back, and he's going to resume the ministry that he started. Apollos picked up, and now Paul is grabbing the baton again. So Paul passed through the upper regions, and he came to Ephesus and found some disciples. Now, the upper regions would have been like the higher portion of Asia Minor, where he's been through before, visiting places like Galatia, for example, would have stopped in those churches and encouraged the Christians there. Verse 2, he said to these disciples that he came upon, "Did you receive the Holy Spirit when you believed?" And they said to him, "No. We have not even heard if the Holy Spirit is being received." Now, that is a phrasing that I believe you only find in the Legacy Standard Translation. And that's the translation that I'm reading from here for this lesson, where they reply to Paul, "We have not even heard if the Holy Spirit is being received." If you read it in the Legacy, those words "being received" are italicized. And the reason they're italicized is because they don't actually appear that way in the original Greek. So those words have been inserted as kind of an editor's preference to give meaning to the sentence. Because otherwise, "no, we have not even heard if the Holy Spirit is" doesn't really make a lot of sense. So we're understanding what they mean by their response to the Apostle Paul. It's unlikely that they've never heard of the Holy Spirit. If they are students of even the Old Testament scriptures, then they do know of the Spirit of God. But they don't know of the Holy Spirit being upon people or being given or received in a certain way. That's what it is that they don't know of. So when Paul says, "Did you receive the Holy Spirit when you believed?" Their answer is basically, "No, we didn't even know that was a thing. How can we receive the Holy Spirit?" So those two words that are added there at the end of their answer in the Legacy Standard, it's not like liberties are being taken outside of what can be understood from the original Greek, because they're answering the question as Paul has asked it. "Did you receive the Holy Spirit?" And they're saying, "No, we didn't even know the Holy Spirit was being received," based on Paul's question. Now, these men were most likely Jews. It is likely that Paul has come upon them in the synagogue or somewhere thereabouts, wherever the scriptures are being shared and talked about. As Paul is looking for a place to come and share the gospel, he has happened upon these men. And being Jews, they most likely were in the Palestinian region during the ministry of John the Baptist. And they heard John the Baptist preaching. They received John's baptism. So that's the next question and their answer. Verse 3, "Into what then were you baptized?" And they said, "Into John's baptism." So they heard him proclaiming repentance because the Savior was coming. So they were baptized by John, a baptism of repentance in preparation for the coming Savior. But they never got to hear who that Savior was. They just heard John the Baptist preaching prepare the way of the Lord, just as Isaiah said John would come preaching. So they receive this baptism, but they don't end up knowing that the one John was talking about was Jesus Christ. So they may not have known of Jesus' baptism. They didn't know of his life and ministry. Or if they had heard anything about it, they didn't hear about his death and his resurrection. So these are the things that Paul then shares with them. They essentially get the gospel. Now, these were like many Jews during this time, many old covenant Jews who believed in God, they feared God, but they did not yet know his son, Jesus Christ. So you have in this 40-year period between Jesus' ascension into heaven and the destruction of the temple in Jerusalem, 40 years between 30 and 70 AD. You have in this period, God is giving a lot of grace to those who have not yet heard the gospel. So this is not to say that these men are unsaved. They feared God, and God had obviously chosen them. And then they hear the gospel and believe in Jesus. So just like we had seen with Cornelius, or just like we had seen with Apollos, so we see with these men as well. And so Paul informs them about what Priscilla and Aquila had informed Apollos about the gospel of Jesus Christ. So Paul goes on to say in verse 4, John baptized with the baptism of repentance, telling the people to believe in him who was coming after him. And then Paul lays down exactly who that was. That is in Jesus. You are to believe in Jesus. And so he tells them about Jesus Christ. And when they had heard this, they were baptized in the name of the Lord Jesus. Now, it's said here in verse 4 that Paul tells them to believe in Jesus. And then when they heard this, they're baptized in the name of the Lord Jesus. But there would have been more in there than that. It would have been more than just Paul saying, believe in Jesus. Okay, we're baptized in Jesus. He would have explained to them who he was and what he did. His death on the cross, his resurrection from the grave. So those things are implied, even though the text doesn't tell us that explicitly. That's what it was that Paul shared with them. It was more than just an exchange of a few lines. And then they're going, okay, yeah, let's get baptized. So they were baptized in the name of the Lord Jesus. And then when Paul had laid his hands upon them, the Holy Spirit came on them. Now, this is to be understood as the Holy Spirit coming in a certain measure to do ministry with the Apostle Paul. They already being believers in the Lord Jesus Christ would have received the Holy Spirit who would have dwelled in them. But they had not yet received these giftings of the Holy Spirit that would come upon them. And Paul meant for them to receive the Spirit so that they might continue to do ministry with him. Now, that doesn't mean that Paul had the power to confer the Spirit on whoever he wished to give the Spirit to. This was still by the will of the Spirit, as talked about in Hebrews chapter 2. It was as he willed. But Paul's laying hands upon them is so to appeal to God that his Holy Spirit would come upon these men for the ministry that they were about to do, so that a sign or an indication of their having received the Spirit might be seen. And what is seen then is that they begin speaking in tongues and prophesying. And that's exactly what they're going to go out with Paul to do. They're going to prophesy. They're going to proclaim. They, along with Paul, are going to share the gospel of Jesus Christ with people in Asia Minor. And now he's got a gathering of disciples there with him, men who are kind of native to the area. And then they continue on this missionary work that Paul is set forth to do. Now, this is the last time in the book of Acts that speaking in tongues comes up. In fact, we don't even see a mention of speaking in tongues again until 1 Corinthians. 1 Corinthians chapter 12 and chapter 14, especially. Speaking in tongues in Acts is only and ever talked about in one way, and that is the speaking of other languages, other known human languages. Not known to these men, they didn't know how to speak those languages, but when the Holy Spirit came upon them, they did begin speaking in those other languages. A miraculous occurrence. You would have looked at these men and seen a miracle taking place with the speaking in tongues. They were not speaking gibberish. And it's this passage right here that will be used by many Oneness Pentecostals to say that you need to be baptized only in the name of the Lord Jesus, not in the name of the Father and the Son and the Holy Spirit, as talked about in Matthew 28:19. It's only in the name of Jesus. And to show that you have actually received the Holy Spirit, you need to come up from your baptism speaking in tongues. And they'll tell you, you have to speak in tongues. If you don't speak in tongues, then you don't really have the Holy Spirit. But what they mean by speaking in tongues is speaking in this gibberish nonsense. So this is a verse that tends to be abused to talk about that. But again, speaking in tongues in Acts is only ever about known human languages. And the manifestation of speaking in tongues is a clear and obvious miracle. So these men could see and know that the Holy Spirit had come upon them. Paul knew it as well, and any others who may have been observers to this occurrence. They begin speaking in tongues and prophesying. And it says in verse 7 that there were in all about 12 men. So these men coming to believe in the Lord Jesus Christ would have received the Holy Spirit. But then Paul laying his hands upon them, they receive a gifting of the Spirit in a certain way, that they might be ministers with him. Now, the statement that there were about 12 men, this could mean that there were more than 12 men. So there were 12 core men that were with Paul, but then there may have been some others that were kind of part of this group, but may not have been of those specific persons that Paul was using and entrusting this missionary work to. So 12 were receiving the missionary work. There may have been a few more disciples than that. We see the same thing with Jesus and his disciples. There were 12 core men, 12 men who were closest to Jesus, but there were many other disciples as well. Remember Jesus sending out the 72, for example. So then this final portion here tells us about the work that Paul did, first of all, in the synagogue and then in the rest of Ephesus and the surrounding region for the next 2 years. After he entered the synagogue, he continued speaking out boldly for 3 months, reasoning and persuading them about the kingdom of God. So already we can deduce from verses 8 through 10 that Paul was there for at least 2 years and 3 months, though it was probably longer than that. We're looking at a time span of about 2.5 years that Paul is in Ephesus, planting this church, preaching the gospel, making disciples of all who would hear and believe and be baptized. So he enters the synagogue, he speaks out boldly for 3 months, reasoning and persuading them about the kingdom of God. And since he's there for 3 months, that's reason for us to believe he was at first persuasive to them. They enjoyed listening to him, they wanted to hear more, but when some were becoming hardened, then after enough time passes by, they're going, I don't believe what Paul is saying after all. They were not believing. They were speaking evil of the way, referring to the faith in Jesus Christ. They were speaking evil of the way before the multitude. And so Paul left them, just as we saw in the previous chapter in Corinth, when Paul shook out his garment and said, your blood is on your own heads. From now on, I'm going to the Gentiles. So he does the same thing here. He leaves those Jews who are rejecting him, and he takes the disciples, reasoning daily in the school of Tyrannus. So he's speaking to, again, those who would have been like Greek and Roman philosophers. He's coming into that area and he is sharing the gospel with them and making converts of the Gentiles. This we also saw Paul do when he was in Athens. And then verse 10, this took place for 2 years so that all who lived in Asia heard the word of the Lord, both Jews and Greeks, widespread gospel sharing that was going on in Ephesus. And this would have been the central base of operations for the Apostle Paul. He probably didn't venture too far outside of Ephesus. But we know from the ministry that Paul did there, the churches in Colossae and Laodicea would also be later planted. There was a guy by the name of Epaphras or Epaphroditus who came to Ephesus. He hears Paul share the gospel. He returns to his city of Colossae and shares the gospel with them, and the church in Colossae is planted. And since Laodicea was very close by, missionaries go to there, share the gospel there, and a church in Laodicea is planted as well. So this was all coming out of that gospel work that Paul was doing in Ephesus, preaching the Lord Jesus Christ, he who died on the cross, rose again from the dead, and all who believe in him will not perish, but have everlasting life. That's where we're going to stop the lesson for today, and then we'll pick up with Paul's time in Ephesus tomorrow, reading this episode about the sons of Sceva. Heavenly Father, we thank you for what we have read here, and I pray that these things remind us of the goodness of God that has been given to us in the gospel of Jesus Christ. Your Holy Spirit is dwelling within us even now. So with your Holy Spirit within us, let us not commit this temple of the Holy Spirit that we are to doing sinful things, but walking in holiness, desiring to do that which is pleasing to God, demonstrating the very righteousness of Christ that we've been given by faith in Him. Thank you for your love and your grace to us daily, and help us to show this love and grace to others, even sharing the gospel with those who have yet to believe. It's in Jesus' name we pray. Amen.
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8: What happens when the church bylaws need to be completely rewritten? This is not uncommon. Stay tuned.
9: That's Attorney David Gibbs Jr., and this is the Legal Alert.
8: We were recently contacted by a church in the Midwest. Pastor Charles, the new minister, had reviewed the church bylaws with the deacons, and they all agreed that they were in need of a complete overhaul, a rewrite. Not knowing how this worked, they called the Christian Law Association. Our attorneys explained that bylaws are considered to be amended even if they are completely rewritten. As bad as they deemed the existing bylaws, however, they needed to follow the voting procedures they contained in order to legally adopt a new document. Let me repeat that. As bad as the old bylaws appear to be, they had to be followed for voting in order to adopt a new document. When you need to know a legal answer on a bylaw, please permit us to endeavor to help. 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
9: Why not get the answers you need for the legal question that's nagging you? 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That's christianlaw.org.
10: Welcome to 5 Minutes in Church History, hosted by Dr. Stephen Nichols, where we take a little break from the present to go exploring the past. 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This is our story, our family history. Let's get started.
11: Well, welcome back. Here we are in the middle of our anniversary week on 5 Minutes in Church History. We've been looking at the top five favorite moments of church history. We looked at the early church and the event of 325 at Nicaea and the Nicene Council and Creed. We looked at a medieval date, 1245, and the great stalwart, towering figure of medieval theology, Thomas Aquinas. And now we come to the Reformation. Well, you knew this date was coming, didn't you? 1517. All of us who call ourselves Protestant, we can trace our roots back to this date of 1517. It was October of 1517, and October 31st, to be exact. We need to travel to Germany, and we need to come into contact with an Augustinian monk. This monk has already had quite a training. He was originally going to be a lawyer and made his way through academic circles, achieving his law degrees. Then he abandoned law as a career and entered the monastery, and he made his way through the universities again, racking up his theology and biblical studies degrees. And in the process of all of this studying, God was continually bringing to Luther's mind some ideas, ideas that had been obscured by the church, ideas that were not preached from the pulpits, and ideas that very sadly had lost their way. These ideas were very simply what we come to see as the solas of the Reformation. But we're getting ahead of ourselves a little bit. Luther isn't quite there in 1517. He recognizes that something is wrong, drastically wrong, with the church that he is a part of. And so he begins to write out theses for a disputation. He's looking for a debate, a good, solid debate with the best minds of the church, so that as the church thinks about its task and its mission, it can be biblically faithful. And so he pens these 95 theses in October 31st, 1517. He nails them to the church door there at Wittenberg. Well, Luther had no idea what was going to come of this. In fact, a copy of these 95 theses made their way down to the Pope, Pope Leo X. And when he received them, he said, "Ah, the ramblings of a drunken German. He will think differently when he sobers up." Well, the Pope highly underestimated this monk, and he highly underestimated the power of the ideas there in the 95 Theses. What came of the 95 Theses was not simply a debate, and it was not simply a German monk needing to sober up. What came of that is the Reformation. Now, there are any number of events that we could look at. In fact, we could probably pull all of our top five favorite moments of church history from just this century, from just the 16th century. But this is the moment that gets the ball rolling. This is the moment that gets it all started. The thing about Luther, though, that I appreciate, and I think we need to come to grips with, he's not just the figure of the 95 Theses. In fact, he goes on, doesn't he? In the next couple of years, leading right up to 1521, he's still locked in debate with the church, presenting what we...
4: There is no guarantee of any property we have in this world, but this is all temporary, because there is a better inheritance promised to us that's based on the merits of Christ, an inheritance that is reserved for us in heaven. And this hope of our inheritance guaranteed is what helps us even as we have things unjustly taken from us here in this world. As Hebrews 10 says to the suffering Hebrews, "You joyfully accepted the plundering of your property, since you knew that you yourselves had a better possession and an abiding one." It is knowing that we have a better inheritance, guaranteed, reserved for us in heaven, that gets us through this life here on earth. Our inheritance is God Himself. Psalm 16 says, God is our inheritance, that in His presence there is fullness of joy, that at His right hand are pleasures forevermore. This is promised to His people, to you who believe, not based on your work or merits or how well you're doing or anything that happens in this world, but based solely on Christ and His promise.

Welcome to No Compromise Radio Ministry. My name is Mike Abendroth. I just recorded a show, went about 6 minutes in, and I thought, this is bad. I don't want to make the people suffer through that. So we're going to try this again and see how it works. The good news is on radio, you can do that. I stopped doing live radio a long time ago for that reason and for many other reasons. And, you know, when you're preaching, there are no redos. I guess if you have two services or three services or something like that. I wonder how many of our listeners, how many of you listeners attend a church where there's more than one service? There are sometimes churches that have Saturday night services, and then they have a couple Sunday morning or a couple Saturday night. I know one church that has two on Saturday night, three on Sunday morning, I think, like something like that. But that'd be hard on a pastor. But today's show is not about should you have multiple services or not. Today's show is about talking. It's about words. In a world where there are words galore, think about even podcasting. What did we do before podcast happened? I guess it was cassettes. I went through my cassettes a while ago, and I didn't want to really throw them all away. I gave a lot of them away. But I wanted to save some. They just have kind of a sentimental spot in my heart with all the things I've learned on cassettes and then would tape over them or all the other things that would go along with it. We're talking about words today and talking. Talk, talk, talk. You're talking a lot, but you're not saying anything. Of course, David Byrne said that from the Talking Heads. I looked at a website called wordsrated.com. And it said the average person speaks around 16,000 words in a day. Maybe ladies speak a couple hundred more than men, but not by much. People speak, according to the website, 941 words per hour on average. Talking time is about 1 hour and 54 minutes. We only use 5% of the words that are unique. We repeat all the others, and we only use about 3% of our total vocabulary every day. Talk, talk, talk. Today, I want to talk about talk. Let's talk. Today, I'd like to discuss the matter of Jesus's words and revelation of God, revelation from God. We, as you know, live in a very spiritual world, a very mystical world, a very follow-your-heart world. And people say they're spiritual and not religious. They'll say they, you know, they believe in higher powers, but, you know, of their own choosing. As that one man said, Christopher Smith, I think, Christian Smith, said, you know, Sheilaism abounds. It's just what Sheila believes. She cuts and pastes whatever she wants. It could be called Tobyism, right? Toby, a man, says, I believe this and I don't believe that, and just cut and paste from different religions, from the Bible, and it ends up being just Sheilaism. That's the religion. We are going to not be in a good place if we follow our heart, if we look inside, if we become Quakers, spiritual light people, where there's a flicker of goodness and yumminess inside of us, and then we can follow that. We need to be told from the outside what to do and how to think. That's what we need. We need revelation from God. Of course, you can see God's power and wisdom as you look at nature. Of course, the law is written on our hearts, but we need special things. How do we understand about how do we understand salvation, and how do we know forgiveness? How can we experience forgiveness? How can we do all these things without being told? And so we need to be told. I don't really like it if somebody in a scolding way would say to me, I told you so. I told you. Kind of like you didn't listen the first time I told you. But in a real way, when the Lord Jesus speaks, we need to hear it, and we need to go back to the fact that we've already heard it, and he's told us, but of course, we're weak and frail. I say regularly, and I hope you understand me, that Christians sin. I don't want them to sin. I don't want to sin. I don't like it when I do.
But I'm a realist, and I realize that we're not glorified yet, and that we sin. Christians sin. That's why we preach the gospel to Christians. That's why we preach the gospel to unbelievers, right? It's law gospel to the believers. It's law gospel to the unbelievers. Speaking of which, I'm working on, it should be out hopefully mid-December, a book on the law gospel paradigm, law gospel distinction, called Law Gospel, a Primer. Looks like primer, but it's a primer. And as of this recording today, you can go to Amazon.com and get the condensed pamphlet, Jesus and Cancer. I took the information, the material in the book, Cancer is Not Your Shepherd. I took out the Thomas Watson, J.C. Ryle section, which was about half the book. I condensed my half of the book down to about, I think the booklet's 49 pages, easy to read, larger font, pamphlet size, kind of 5 inches by, oh, I don't know, 7-something. And it's just easy to hand out. It's small enough, you don't even really have a, you know, the spine that's got the name of the book, Jesus and Cancer, kind of a pocket guide to suffering is what the subtitle would be. So you can order those. I think they're $6.99. If you want them 40% off, you just email me, mike@nocompromiseradio.com. You can hand them out at chemo places, friends. I think they will pick them up and read them more readily than the other book. So did that. Off we go. We're talking about talking. Talk, talk, talk. Mike, would you get to the Bible, please? Sure, I'd love to. I'm glad you said that. As you know, often I look at the words of Luke that I'm preaching through and then think, oh, that'd make a good radio show too. Maybe some of you don't listen to the shows on Mondays, which are sermons, which is probably good because in many ways the material's repeated, but just in a different fashion. This is kind of my test kitchen deal, and I'm working through Luke. We're at the end of the Sermon on the Plain, they call it, Luke 6. And there's similarities to the Sermon on the Mount, Matthew chapter 5, 6, and 7. And we come to the end of the sermon today, and it's kind of surprising because it's, in my mind, and maybe I'm a bad listener, sometimes I am a bad listener, it's only preached in a negative way. It's only taught in a way that you might want to duck or to cringe or to wonder or to examine yourself. Jesus ends the Sermon on the Plain, the Luke 6 sermon, and he says in verse 46, "Why do you call me Lord, Lord, and not do what I tell you?" And that's why we're talking about words today, Jesus's words, trumping all other words. In other words, Jesus's words trump all other words. Why do you call me Lord, Lord, and not do what I say? Or don't do what I tell you. He goes on to say in Luke 6, 47, everyone who comes to me and hears my words, and then he says in verse 49, but the one who hears and does not do them, then he explains. So there's one who comes to Jesus and hears and does. There's one who hears and does not do. But today we're talking about Jesus's words trumping experience, trumping what the world says, trumping all other religions. Jesus is Lord, and therefore his words need to be obeyed. Now, typically when people come to this passage, they use it to frighten people. Are you really a Christian or not? Or if you're not a Christian, this is your doom. Now, there's occasions that we need to challenge Christians and say, are you sure you should be calling yourself a Christian when you live with your girlfriend? Right? That is 1 Corinthians chapter 6, verses 9 through 11. Do not be deceived. There's a time to talk like that, obviously. And there's a time, always there's a time, to warn unbelievers of the wrath to come, to tell them about standing before God without an advocate and mediator, the Lord Jesus, to give them the free offer of the gospel and to declare with great joy who Jesus is and what he did on earth and what he's doing in heaven now, and call people
to repentance and faith. I'm also not saying that. I was just going to repeat myself. I was going to say something else about something else, but okay, I'll tell you. When I said faith and repentance, I'm working on another little primer, and it's faith and repentance, a primer. So that's going to be a little booklet as well. That'll probably be smaller, but we're working on that too, because is repentance the same as the fruit of repentance? Is repentance changing your mind, or changing your mind that would then lead to change your actions? Is repentance in the justification category, or is it in the sanctification category? Are faith and repentance, is that a synecdoche? When I say one, I mean both, two sides, two different sides of the same coin that Sinclair Ferguson would teach, or is repentance a fruit of faith that John Calvin would teach? What do we tell people? Is it a logical thing to say to someone, repent and believe? That's chronology, but is it logical? Is it theological? Which one comes first? So we're going to do that another time. So that's what I was thinking. I was going to mention it. See now why you realize why I wasn't going to mention it. Lord, Lord, and do not do what I tell you. What's missing? Here's my point. The point in what I'm saying is this. There's some assurance here too. This is not just a warning. This is not just doom. This is not just, how can you call yourself a Christian and disobey the Lord? He says in verse 47, everyone who comes to me and hears my words and does them, I will show you what he is like. He is like a man building a house who dug deep and laid the foundation on the rock. When the flood arose, the stream broke against that house and could not shake it because it had been well built. That doesn't sound like a warning to me. That doesn't sound like doom to me. That doesn't sound like questioning your salvation to me. Does it sound like that to you? I don't think so. Now, I will grant that the question in chapter 6, verse 46, why do you call me Lord, Lord, and not do what I tell you? That means there's some people not doing those things. But he gives the positive. And the positive is, if you are doing these things, here's the wonderful thing. You're stable, secure, protected, safe. If you're not doing what Jesus tells you, even though you're calling him Lord, Lord, verse 49, but the one who hears and does not do them is like a man who built a house on the ground without a foundation. When the stream broke against it, immediately it fell, and the ruin of that house was great. Why do you call me Lord, Lord, and not do what I tell you? That's kind of a question of all time. Could that be at the very top of questions, the most important question list? I mean, as you know, sin is real, and God is holy, and death is a fact, and eternity is a long time. We either go to heaven or hell, bliss or torment. And here we have

not the promised land physically, but eternal life. And I think what you've noticed in regular preaching that you listen to, that you'll see that here as well. What do I mean by that? Jesus ends with a call to action. Sometimes people who preach and teach, they have a little two-word question that they write in their notes. Sometimes I do. I think about this all the time. Sometimes I might not write it in my notes. The two words are, so what? Okay, this is truth. We're preaching truth from the Bible. So what? Kind of a call to action. What do we do with the said truth that we just learned from any place in the Bible? As you know, if you're a listener to No Compromise Radio Ministry, the Bible is relevant. We don't make it relevant. Let's say that again. The Bible is relevant. I mean, is sin relevant? Is sovereignty relevant? Is holiness relevant? Is death relevant? Is eternal life relevant? Is marriage relevant? I mean, the list goes on and on and on. Is wisdom relevant? But it's not the job of the pastor or the teacher to say, let's make the Bible relevant. That would be dumb. But it is a shepherding heart that says, I'd like to show the people how this is relevant. That's what I'd like to demonstrate so they understand that it's relevant. And so here Jesus gives a call to action, as it were. The sermon is coming to a close, and it's a call to respond, a call to action. Here the greatest preacher who ever lived has a challenge for the listeners. And it's a warning, but the warning has some good news in it, as I just said earlier. Sometimes people call this personal application, where you're going to show how the Bible is to be applied. The parallel passage to this is Matthew 7:21. Not everyone who says to me, Lord, Lord, will enter the kingdom of heaven, but the one who does the will of my Father who is in heaven. On that day, many will say to me, Lord, Lord, did we not prophesy in your name and cast out demons in your name and do many mighty works in your name? And then will I declare to them, I never knew you. Depart from me, you workers of lawlessness. Why do you call me Lord, Lord, and don't do what I say? And of course, the previous passage about good trees, good fruit, bad trees, bad fruit. You want to know what bad fruit is? It's calling Jesus Lord and not doing what he says. Lord, Lord. Now, if you're not careful, you're going to turn this passage into a works righteousness passage. If you're not careful, you're going to say, you know what? The key to heaven is law keeping. The way to heaven is doing what Jesus said. If you want to get to heaven, I just need to do these things. And of course, if you could perfectly do them, you could get to heaven that way, assuming Adam's sin wasn't credited to your account, which it was, so therefore, that's out of the question. But hypothetically, if you go back to Adam, if he would have obeyed after this period of probation had ended, I think he would have been glorified, and that would have been just it. For us, we can't perfectly obey, entirely obey, exactly obey, because of Adam's sin, and we have sin nature. I don't want you to ever think, when you come to this passage, about a house built on a good foundation and a house built in Luke 6, no foundation. One built on the rock, one built on nothing or sand. That this has to do with obeying Jesus' words to keep the law. Because strictly speaking, as we're talking about this, no one can do that. And God's not going to lower the standards of his law so we can feel like we can keep it. If I were to say to you, heeding Jesus' words, obeying Jesus' words is the key to this passage. Doing the will of the Father, doing the will of the Son, doing the will of the Holy Spirit,

what would go into your mind? Well, of course, you should be thinking faith alone, grace alone, Christ alone. What words are we to be thinking about? Let me read to you John 5, a little bit of it, and you'll see probably that this has nothing to do with getting to heaven by being good. John 5, 24. Truly, truly, I say to you, whoever hears my word, sound familiar, and believes him who sent me has eternal life. He does not come into judgment, but has passed from death to life. John 6. Then they said to him, what must we do to be doing the works of God? Okay, great question. How would you answer that? Jesus answered them. These are Jesus' words. This is the work of God, that you believe in him whom he has sent. Remember what Jesus goes on to say, I'm the bread of life. Whoever comes to me shall not hunger, and whoever believes in me shall never thirst. But I say to you that you have seen me and yet do not believe. All that the Father gives me will come to me, and whoever comes to me, I will never cast out. There's a wise man, there's a foolish man. There's one who hears the words of Jesus and obeys, the one who hears the words of Jesus and disobeys. This does not have anything to do with you get saved by doing things. We don't believe in works righteousness. We don't believe in keeping the law gets us saved. We know God is perfect. He demands perfection, and that's why Jesus, the eternal Son, becomes flesh and dwells among us and perfectly obeys as our representative, dies for our sins as a substitute, and is raised from the dead. You want to know what the will of God is to believe the Lord Jesus Christ. Those are the words of Jesus. And if you do that, there's assurance. If you do that, there's great hope. If you don't do that, there's destruction and disaster. I love the song, Firm a Foundation, ye saints of the Lord, is laid for your faith in his excellent word. What more can he say than to you he hath said, you who unto Jesus for refuge have fled? The soul that on Jesus has leaned for repose, I will not desert to its foes. That soul, though all hell should endeavor to shake, I'll never, no never, no never forsake. When you're trusting in the rock, the fortress, the deliverer, the one in whom you take refuge, as David said, stronghold, savior, in 2 Samuel 22 and Psalm 18. You're going to make it. When the trials come, when death comes, when the torrent comes and bursts against your house that you built, when the wrath bursts forth and consumes, you're not going to have to pay any penalty because you're trusting in what Jesus did for you. You will be safe and secure. You're going to make it to heaven. Jesus is the rock of your salvation. He's your eternal refuge. And he lives. And he is a righteous rock. Jesus said, whoever believes has eternal life, John 6, 47. And if you believe, you have eternal life. And if you believe, you're not building your house, your life, your spiritual life on something that's going to give way when there's a big trial like death. Top Lady wrote Rock of Ages, and this is our response to God. Nothing in my hand I bring, simply to the cross I cling. Naked come to thee for dress, helpless look to thee for grace. Foul I to the fountain fly, wash me, Savior, or I, what? Die. We, as Christians, can say the Son of God loved me and gave himself for me. That's Galatians chapter 2, verse 20. We can be sure.
John the Apostle said, "These things I have written to you who believe in the name of the Son of God, that you may know that you have eternal life." We're to know that. And so you say, well, I don't, even now as a Christian, I don't always do what Jesus says. Sometimes I call him Lord, Lord, and don't really do what he says. Am I safe? Well, of course you're safe, because you're a Christian. I just said, dear Christian, you come to him, you get eternal life. It's not based on if you then sin again or not, because if the Father gives someone to the Son, and he has you, Christian, then the Lord's not going to ever cast you out. You're sealed to the day of redemption with the promised Holy Spirit. You're saved not by works you've done in righteousness, but according to God's mercy, by the washing and regeneration and renewal of the Holy Spirit. And you can have great assurance because you know what God promises in the Bible. You've seen the work of the Spirit of God in your own life. You're looking at the person of Jesus, and you're saying, you know, I'm trusting in that Lord Jesus. Romans chapter 5. Therefore, since we have been justified by faith, we hope we'll have peace with God in the future through our Lord Jesus Christ. Through him, we have obtained temporary access by faith into this obedience in which we might falter, and we are sad as a result. All right, that's not the Bible. Therefore, since we have been justified by faith, we have peace with God through our Lord Jesus Christ. Through him, we have also obtained access by faith into this grace in which we stand, and we rejoice in the hope of the glory of God. So, is there a warning built in here? The purpose of today's show is to tell you, of course there's a warning at the end of the Sermon on the Plain, just like there's a warning at the end of the Sermon on the Mount, just like there should be warnings in sermons on a regular basis. Even reminding Christians what they've been saved from. But also, I want you to remember in Matthew 7 and in Luke 6 that there's some good news there. It's not just a warning. It's, here's hope. For the Christian, you have assurance. And if you've built your life on the words of Jesus and you trust him as prophet, priest, and king, if you say, you know what? He washed me, sanctified me, and justified me, and it's all because of him, and I'm trusting in Jesus only for my sin-bearing. You're going to make it when the trials come, including and up to death. You're going to make it. Anyway, my name is Mike Abendroth. There's lots of words there. What in the world happened with that? That's interesting. I've never pulled up that song at that particular moment. Mike Abendroth, No Compromise Radio Ministry. You can write me, Mike@nocompromiseradio.com.

0: Welcome to Bible Q&A with John MacArthur. This is Denny Nugent with today's question. It's about ambition. Well, what do you think of when you hear the word aspire? Well, maybe ambition comes to mind, the driving force behind greatness or power or success. You probably wouldn't associate ambition with quietness or minding your own business, but Paul did. In 1 Thessalonians 4, he wrote, "Aspire to lead a quiet life, mind your own business, and work with your own hands." Well, John, it almost sounds like Paul is calling believers to a life of passivity or mediocrity. How do ambition and quietness fit together?
1: When Paul says, aspire to live a quiet life, mind your own business, work with your own hands, he's not talking about ministry. He's not talking about our commitment to evangelism. He's not talking about...
2: The time is now 12 o'clock. Paul writes to us, "Blessed be the God and Father of our Lord Jesus Christ, who has blessed us in Christ with every spiritual blessing in the heavenly places." The question for us is, what are those spiritual blessings that I have so much of? Paul goes on to explain those rich blessings over the next three chapters of Ephesians. All who are trusting in Jesus have been chosen, called, redeemed, adopted. The deal has been sealed by the Holy Spirit. You are now an heir. You who were once dead have been made alive with Christ, seated in the heavenly places with Jesus. And he goes on and on. What gloriously good news! Well, that is what we want you to know most as you listen to the teaching and preaching on KFGR Radio. And if that teaching is delighting you and you do not have a home church, please consider joining Trinity Bible Church in Powell or Redeeming Grace Church of Cody, 10:30 a.m. on Sunday mornings.
3: And thanks be to God that we do have a kinsman redeemer, one who has set us free. He is our kinsman because he came in our very own flesh and blood. God the Son put on humanity, our own flesh and blood, to be our kinsman, that he may redeem us. By living that life we should have lived in perfect obedience to the law, so that we would have a righteousness counted as our own as a free gift, to pay for our debts in full, taking those nails upon himself, bearing the wrath of God, to redeem us, to pay for all our sin, rising from the dead, entering eternal life and rest as our forerunner. And so we wait for the great day of Jubilee at the last trumpet call. Our work and toil will finally be done. We will enter that rest which was secured by Christ's atoning death alone. And we will forever enjoy our beautiful inheritance, God himself, where there is pleasures forevermore, the fullness of joy in the heavenly Jerusalem.
4: And as you turn to Exodus 16, I'll just give you a brief introduction by asking a few questions. How many of you have ever experienced a lull or a dry spell in your spiritual life? I believe unless you just now got saved, which praise the Lord if that's the case, you've probably experienced a dry spell. Most of us have felt times in our life when God felt distant, like our spiritual life was dry or lacking, and that we felt as though we were spiritually starving or parched. Right? We've felt that before. But the reality is God never moved. So, who did? All right. That's something to think about. Anyways, in our time, in the 21st century, one of the more common reasons I hear people state as a pastor for their leaving a church is because they're not being fed. So what does it mean to not be fed and to be starving or parched spiritually? And how can we make sure that there's food at the table? Right? I think that those are justifiable questions that we can ask. But more than likely, the answer isn't what we expect. With those things in mind, let's turn to the text this morning. Again, we're going to read chapter 16 through 17, verse 7, and we'll take this all as a section. This is the word of God, Exodus 16, beginning in verse 1. "They set out from Elim, and all the congregation of the people of Israel came to the wilderness of Sin, which is between Elim and Sinai, on the 15th day of the second month, after they had departed from the land of Egypt. And the whole congregation of the people of Israel grumbled against Moses and Aaron in the wilderness. And the people of Israel said to them, "Would that we had died in the hand, or excuse me, by the hand of the Lord in the land of Egypt, when we sat by the meat pots and ate bread to the full. For you have brought us out into the wilderness to kill this whole assembly with hunger." Then the Lord said to Moses, "Behold, I am about to rain bread from heaven for you, and the people shall go out and gather a day's portion every day, that I may test them, whether they will walk in my law or not. On the sixth day, when they prepare what they bring, it will be twice as much as they gather daily." So Moses and Aaron said to all the people of Israel, "At evening you shall know that it was the Lord who brought you out of the land of Egypt. And in the morning you shall see the glory of the Lord, because he has heard your grumblings against the Lord. For what are we that you grumble against us?" And Moses said, "When the Lord gives you in the evening meat to eat, and in the morning bread to the full, because the Lord has heard your grumblings that you grumble against him, what are we? Your grumbling is not against us, but against the Lord." Then Moses said to Aaron, "Say to the whole congregation of the people of Israel, come near before the Lord, for he has heard your grumbling." And as soon as Aaron spoke to the whole congregation of the people of Israel, they looked toward the wilderness, and behold, the glory of the Lord appeared in the cloud. And the Lord said to Moses, "I have heard the grumblings of the people of Israel. Say to them, at twilight you shall eat meat, and in the morning you shall be filled with bread. Then you shall know that I am the Lord your God." In the evening, quail came up and covered the camp, and in the morning, dew lay around the camp. And when the dew had gone up, there was on the face of the earth a fine flake-like thing, fine as frost on the ground. When the people of Israel saw it, they said to one another, "What is it?" For they did not know what it was. And Moses said to them, "It is the bread that the Lord has given you to eat. This is what the Lord has commanded. Gather of it, each of you, as much as he can eat. You shall take an omer, according to the number of the persons that each of you has in his tent." And the people of Israel did so. They gathered some more or less. But when they measured it with an omer, whoever gathered much had nothing left over, and whoever gathered little had nothing to lack. Each of them gathered as much as he could eat. And Moses said to them, "Let no one leave any of it over till the morning." But they did not listen to Moses. Some left part of it in the morning, and it bred worms and stank. And Moses was angry with them. Morning by morning they gathered it, each as much as he could eat. But when the sun grew hot, it melted. On the sixth day they gathered twice as much bread, two omers each. And when the leaders of the congregation came and told Moses, he said to them, "This is what the Lord has commanded. Tomorrow is a day of solemn rest, a holy Sabbath to the Lord. Bake what you will bake and boil what you will boil, and all that is left over lay aside, to be kept till morning." So they lay it aside till the morning, as Moses commanded them, and it did not stink, and there were no worms in it. Moses said, "Eat it today, for today is a Sabbath to the Lord. Today you will not find any in the field. 6 days you shall gather it, but on the seventh day, which is a Sabbath, there will be none." On the seventh day, some of the people went out to gather, but they found none. And the Lord said to Moses, "How long will you refuse to keep my commandments and my laws? See, the Lord has given you the Sabbath, therefore on the sixth day he gives you bread for 2 days. Remain each of you in his place, let no one go out of his place on the seventh day." So the people rested on the seventh day. Now the house of Israel called its name manna. It was like coriander seed, white, and the taste of it was like wafers made with honey. Moses said, "This is what the Lord has commanded. Let an omer of it be kept throughout your generations, so that they may eat the bread with which I fed you in the wilderness when I brought you out of the land of Egypt." And Moses said to Aaron, "Take a jar and put an omer of manna in it and place it before the Lord to be kept throughout your generations." As the Lord commanded Moses, so Aaron placed it before the testimony to be kept. The people of Israel ate the manna 40 years till they came to a habitable land. They ate the manna till they came to the border of the land of Canaan. And Omer is the tenth part of an ephah. All the congregation of the people of Israel moved on from the wilderness of Sin by stages, according to the commandment of the Lord, and camped at Rephidim. But there was no water for the people to drink. Therefore the people quarreled with Moses and said, "Give us water to drink." And Moses said to them, "Why do you quarrel with me? Why do you test the Lord?" But the people thirsted there for water, and the people grumbled against Moses and said, "Why did you bring us up out of Egypt to kill us and our children and our livestock with thirst?" So Moses cried to the Lord, "What shall I do with this people? They are almost ready to stone me." And the Lord said to Moses, "Pass on before the people, taking with you some of the elders of Israel, and take in your hand the staff with which you struck the Nile, and go. Behold, I will stand before you there on the rock at Horeb, and you shall strike the rock, and water shall come out of it, and the people will drink." And Moses did so in the sight of the elders of Israel. And he called the name of the place Massah and Meribah, because of the quarreling of the people of Israel, and because they tested the Lord by saying, "Is the Lord among us or not?" The people of Israel, as we know, were temporally delivered and redeemed from their slavery to the Egyptians by the Lord. In the extraordinary Exodus account, God did this by his power alone and through the many miracles in which he worked. Think about the 10 plagues. Think about the crossing of the Red Sea, his leading of the people in a pillar of cloud and of fire. All of these things being done for these people. Time after time, God provided a way out and a solution to their problem, and it was always part of his eternal plan. So it's not like God was reacting to the situation. God had actually planned the situation. And what we find very specifically from the text this morning is that God never allows the people he redeems to die of hunger or thirst. But he provides all their sustenance, which corresponds to the nature of their redemption. So if he was going to lead them to a physical promised land, that means that he had to deliver and sustain their physical bodies. If he promised to bring them into that land, what would he do to sustain them? Whatever it took. Right? That's the promise of the Lord. Now, we find that God saves, then sustains his people as he leads them through their lives en route to the promised land. Think about that. God saves, then sustains his people as he leads them through their lives en route to the promised land. Let's see what we can learn from this text this morning concerning our own journey to that promised land. So the first thing I want to note here is the sin of grumbling. How many jokes do we find on movies, TV shows, fill in the blank, whatever, about people complaining? A lot, right? There are a lot there. One thing that we need to understand is grumbling is actually just sin, right? We shouldn't whitewash it. Our complaints, our grumbling is simply sin. Let's get into this and see why. In verses 2 and 3, the text says this, "And the whole congregation of the people of Israel grumbled." That's all of them. All of the people grumbled. Now it says that they grumbled against Moses in the wilderness, well, Moses and Aaron. But listen to what they say. What's their complaint? Right? So, you know, if we go back 2 weeks before, they're trapped between Egypt and the Red Sea, and they're like, "God only saved us to kill us here. He's just going to drown us or let Egypt kill us," right? He leads them through the water, right? They get through the water. He kills the Egyptians. They get to the other side, and now they all together say, "You have brought us into this wilderness to kill this whole assembly with hunger." And then they eat dinner and they're like, now you brought us here to kill us with thirst. Obviously, I'm saying this in a humorous way, but it paints the picture, doesn't it? How many of us have come to faith in the Lord Jesus Christ, and then at some point in our life, we're like, how on earth could this be happening to me? What is God doing to me? How is he ever going to save me from this? Well, he saved you from your sin for eternity. Pretty sure he can handle where he brought you. Right? So when we look, once again, when we start to look at Israel, remember, it is a type and a shadow of Christ and the church. This is giving us a glimpse of what our experience as Christians from our salvation to the promised land will be like. And by the way, reading the book of Exodus through Deuteronomy gives us a pretty bleak look at how capable we are of just obeying the Lord. Right? Our spiritual Christian walks are really just one train wreck after another. One crisis after another, where we get saved, we get sustained, and then we doubt. And then God picks us up, dusts us off, and we take it. We're basically spiritual toddlers. That's what we're getting at. And we see this over and over again, right? In chapter 17, we go from food straight to water, right? What is their complaint in verse 3? It says, but the people thirsted there for water, and the people grumbled against Moses and said, why did you bring us up out of Egypt to kill us and our children and our livestock with thirst? Now, we can step back and we can understand they're in a dire situation if they're left alone. I don't know if any of you have ever broke down, if you have been on an elk hunt where your sons didn't bring the food you told them to put in your pack, and you get to where you're going and you're like, we don't have enough food and water for all of us. That's a problem. But really, like, it's not really that big of a problem because we live in 21st century America and we already ate more than we should have the night before. But we got hungry. That's the point. That's different today than where they're at. Right? Like literally being left alone in the wilderness where they're at would look dire. But the problem is they're not looking with eyes of faith. They're looking by sight. They're looking with what they can perceive. And so it's very, very interesting, right? The text this morning doesn't just tell us of Israel's grumbling and their complaints, but it gives us a diagnosis of the true problem causing the grumbling, right? Though it's directed against Moses and Aaron, by the way, I feel this as a pastor. Everything wrong with a church is my fault. I get it. But take it up with the Lord. I'll leave it there. So it's being directed at Moses and Aaron. But at its core, grumbling is against God. Right? Note that when we complain about our spiritual leaders or our church or whatever, or maybe even other Christians, we're really grumbling about God's plan and the way it's playing out. There is a plan behind it all. We just don't understand it. And we need to remember that. Right? So look at the end of verse 8. It says, the Lord has heard your grumbling, that you grumble against him. What are we? Your grumbling is not against us, but against the Lord. There's the diagnosis, right? Whatever problems we have that we air, very specifically, spiritual problems that we're willing to just let out, what we're really complaining about is the situation and the circumstance that the Lord has intentionally brought us to. He intentionally is leading Israel from Elam to Sinai, which is a wilderness. That was his plan. And he told them that. Before they ever left Egypt, he says, I want you to go to Mount Sinai and worship me there. Remember, that's where the burning bush was. God already told them where he was leading them. And then they get there and they're like, we're in the desert. Moses, where are you taking us? Where I told you I was taking you? Right? Where God said he was taking us. Why are you complaining to me? Right? Also, I really do feel Moses's complaint to God. What am I going to do with these people? But like, what am I supposed to do? Like, I'm trying to obey you, and then I do what you ask, and the people blame me for what you're doing. What is going on? Right? That's church, folks. That's the Christian life. Right? And this is the way God works in our life, really, in order to grow us in our faith in him. Would you really exercise your faith if you had everything you wanted? Most people can't. Most human beings, if they have enough assets, money, whatever it is, they don't pursue the Lord and follow his path. They wander into the midst of this world and they buy idols and worship them. But God leads his people into the wilderness, removing things and saying, I'm literally your only answer. I'm literally all that you've got. And so when we realize where the Lord is leading us and we realize what is taking place, we can step back and we can say, okay, so what is grumbling and why is it such a big deal? Right? Why is it that big of a deal when we complain about where the Lord has currently brought us? Well, the word in and of itself, just even in the Hebrew, contains the notion of complaining against and blaming someone, whether proper or not. So it's actually not just complaining, it's an accusation. So notice that. It's not the grumbling of the people of God isn't just complaining. It's literally the accusation against God that he's toying with them in order to murder them. That's the accusation. So it's not just a small thing. According to Merriam-Webster's dictionary, the meaning of grumble in English is to mutter in discontent. Right? In his book, The Art of Divine Contentment, which I highly recommend, written by Thomas Watson, you can write that down. Everyone should read it. If you're an American, really read it. Again, The Art of Divine Contentment by Thomas Watson. Thomas Watson says this, discontentment is unbelief and rebellion and is rooted in a failure to trust God's sovereignty and wisdom, acting as if we know better than God how our lives should be ordered. Let me say that again. Discontentment is unbelief and rebellion and is rooted in a failure to trust God's sovereignty and wisdom, acting as if we know better than God how our lives should be ordered. When we're discontent with where the Lord has brought us, whether that's work, whether that's spiritually, whether that's in our relationships, when we come to a point in our life and we say, this is not what I want, right? And we say, I don't deserve this. Things are happening that shouldn't be so. What we're really doing is rebelling against God's plan for our life. Instead of coming to those points and complaining in our discontent, we really should come to those points and say, Lord, what are you teaching me through this? What do you have to show me in the midst of this situation? Right? Israel's grumblings reveal unbelief and rebellion within their heart and not simple hunger or thirst. Notice that. Their grumblings weren't really, really about being hungry or thirsty. They're really about not believing that God's going to follow through with his promises and he's not going to take care of them. That's what their grumblings are actually revealing. And by the way, this is astonishing when you look at what he brought them through. In spite of God's continuous work on their behalf and his promise to lead them to the promised land, the heart of the faithless still acts in rebellion through complaint and discontent. no matter where you are in your life, do you ever step back and say, well, this moment right now is unpleasant, but look at everything the Lord has brought me through? Do you ever do that? Because most of the time we just look at this really difficult situation that's in front of us and we say, what am I going to do? As though we got to that hard place with ease, without any problems, without any challenges. No, of course not. But far too often, all we see is what's right in front of our eyes. They say, for you have brought us out into the wilderness to kill the whole assembly with hunger. That doesn't sound very much like the God revealed in the previous 15 chapters that they experienced firsthand, right? Now, I want to give a warning this morning. In a culture which worships personal gratification, and I don't say that lightly, our culture literally worships personal gratification over anything. We murder millions of unborn babies so that women can live the life they want. That's an idol. That's a false god. And our culture worships, literally worships, personal gratification. If I want to have sex outside of marriage, I can do that even if I have to murder my unborn child. That's an idol. And it's worshiped. We live in the midst of that culture. And in the midst of that culture, we're told, you deserve personal gratification at all costs. Whatever it costs, right? Now, I'm not accusing everyone here of committing abortion, obviously. But I do want to say this. That culture influences us. That culture influences us. And we need to realize that because it influences us, we are going to be prone to grumble against God when God says, no. Or, wait. Think about that. The culture doesn't say that, right? God says that. And there are many things in God's word that he says, no. If you eat the fruit from that tree, you will die. And our culture says, eat as much as you want. Right? And we do. And so we need to take warning that, like, as we look back at Israel, it's easy for us to be like, oh man, how silly were they? Had I walked through the Red Sea, I would have been the one Israelite there not grumbling. Mm-hmm. Yup, that's you, Moses. Right? No, we're going to be the ones complaining. Right? That is in us. Right? And so we need to be warned that we have to be careful to receive God's spiritual nourishment and what he gives us in our life as good gifts for us, whether we like it or not. Right? Because he's a good father who actually gives us what we need, not what we want. We all know the stereotypical child that has received only everything they've ever asked for, and they are a demon. You can hear them across Walmart, and you literally think that there's a demon in, like, loose. Why? Because their mom said, no, you can't have the pencil. Right? And then they finally give in because they sound like a demon, right? But that's what we need to be careful about. We often demand more or something different than what God knows is best and is freely given to us. Full stop. What God knows is best, he holds out and says, you can have this as much as you want for eternity, and I will never withhold it from you. But if it's not good for us, it's forbidden. That's because God is good. from a human perspective, God's plans are foolish. Right? We don't see the way that he sees. We see from, like I said, we are like small children, toddlers in our spiritual understanding, and we want the Twinkies and the pie and the ice cream, but God says, no, you need your Brussels sprouts and you need your greens and you also need some of this grilled chicken and not the deep fried whatever they're deep frying nowadays. Right? And so he gives those good things to us and he's prepared them for us. And so as we look at what the people of Israel is facing, we face the same danger to come into our Christian lives and complain and grumble against God. But here's what we need to understand. What God has planned for us and where he's leading us and all of these hard things always produce something absolutely wonderful. Okay? And you know what that is? Do you know what those things produce in us? It is an experience that teaches us, makes us feel in our own heart and our own bones, and to know, not know about, but to know the Lord. Now, if we step back and we just think about what that means, right? Some of you I know better than others, right? And some of you have never met my wife. This is Maddie. That's my wife. But anyways, and I could tell you all about her, but you don't know her. This is your first time visiting this morning. And that doesn't make you know my wife, but you could know some things about her. You know her name's Maddie now, right? But there's a far different, like a massive difference between knowing about something and knowing something. And so the Lord leads us, he saves us, leads us in our redemption into the wilderness, and he introduces trials throughout our entire life that are meant to reveal himself to us in very specific ways in which we would never know him otherwise. And guess what? Many of those things are incredibly hard and painful. Right? I mean, the loss of family members, of a child, of parents, of tragedies that we're led through. Those things are all genuinely tragic and difficult and heart-wrenching. And yet they lead us to the end of ourselves, where we look up and we're in the midst of the wilderness of sin and we can't get food from anywhere and there's no water in sight, and the Lord comes and lavishes upon us everything that we need in a way that we never could have fathomed. Notice that that's exactly what he does in the midst of this story. We're hungry, we're thirsty. Well, I had a plan for this. And I'm going to provide for you, even though you don't follow my instructions all the way, right? Even though some of you are going to take more than your share, I'm still going to provide for you. And I don't want to get into the particulars of all of the breakdown of the gathering of the manna and getting water from the rock and all of that this morning. But what we need to notice is this. They even follow their instructions to get the food wrong. Some of them were like, one pancake? I need more than one pancake. And so what do? They hoard. We had hoarders in boot camp in the Marine Corps. They would get like these little packages of like peanut butter and jelly, and they would sneak them back to the barracks. And then the rest of us would be tortured till we threw up because some little greedy sucker couldn't keep his hands off a little packet of peanut butter. That is a picture of Israel in the wilderness, but it's also a picture of Christians. Now, it's funny because we know that's true. We feel our own human nature in the midst of that, right? And I want to just point to this in verse 12. God's doing all of these things so that at the end of verse 12, then you shall know that I am the Lord. Are you ready? Your God. I'm your God. I'm doing this so that you know me. I'm doing this so that you can see that I am your God. I'm not leading you out as a sacrifice. I'm leading you out to save you. And I am your God. I will save you. God's plans for his people between their redemption and their entrance into the promised land, all of this wilderness, right? We can think about salvation to heaven, always leads them through a wilderness in which God alone must provide their sustenance. God didn't save you to be like, hey, now you need to pull yourself up spiritually by your bootstraps and do everything perfect for me. He says, I saved you, and now I will sustain you. I will give you everything. Now, for Israel, what that meant is God was going to lead them through this wilderness, and he was going to provide for them in the form of manna from heaven and water from rocks. They get a physical redemption. They get physical sustenance on their journey. Well, is our redemption physical? Not yet. It's spiritual in this life. We'll get a redeemed body in the future. But in this life, we are saved spiritually. And we're walking through a spiritual wasteland of wilderness. So what is God providing for us for that journey? Spiritual sustenance. For the Christian, and now listen, for the Christian, our sustenance is Christ. Now, I want you to step back and I want you to start thinking very, very Christologically. We're going to celebrate the Lord's Supper this morning. And he is the bread and the wine. Christ is our sustenance as we make our way through the spiritual wilderness of life on our way to glory. Christ is sent by God from heaven, and his means of grace are administered by pastors to set the bread of heaven and the living water before Christians every Lord's Day, once a week, so that they have what it takes to live every other day throughout the week. Israel gathers 6 days a week, you get fed once a week, and it sustains you for 6 days. Fascinating to think about. The tragedy of many of the Jews of both Moses' day and Jesus' day, and the tragedy of unbelievers in churches of our day, is that they want some form of temporal salvation, blessing and gratification, but they reject and mock the offer of eternal salvation and sustenance in their unbelief and discontentment in Christ. You see, Israel wasn't content with all God had already done for them. They wanted more gratification. And people that have heard the gospel and rejected are the exact same way. They would rather have the fleeting pleasures of sin for a life than eternal hope in Christ. Now, I want you to turn to John chapter 6. John chapter 6. This morning. And in John chapter 6, in the very beginning, he feeds the 5,000 on one side of the sea before he walks across the sea with his disciples. And by the time he makes it to the other side of the sea, the people that were there walk around the edge of the sea to where he had gone. And they find Jesus again a day later. And many of those people followed him, right? He feeds the 5,000. They receive the sustenance. Those people follow him. But they show up and Jesus nails them down just like Moses nailed down Israel. And he says, you're only following me for free food. Right, many of the Jews want many people want the church to function like a welfare system, a child care, a social program, just like the Jews wanted more free food. Right, I'm here. You feed me. You give me what I want. You meet my earthly needs. But Jesus didn't constitute the church to offer endless free food. He is the free food. I want you to get that. Jesus didn't institute the church so that we can take care of all the needy people and to meet all their earthly needs. He literally constituted the church so that we can be sustained by him and offer him freely to all. Jesus is the free food. Look at verse, we're going to actually, I better cut it a little bit shorter. Look at verse 35. John 6, beginning in verse 35. Jesus said to them, I am the bread of life. Whoever comes to me shall not hunger, and whoever believes in me shall never thirst. Right? They had been asking for a sign like manna from heaven. Those who he fed are asking for more free food, right? Give us a sign like manna from heaven so that you just give us free food for our entire life, right? And Jesus said to them, I am the bread of heaven. Whoever comes to me shall not hunger, and whoever believes in me shall never thirst. Do you think John the Apostle, when he's writing this, knew exactly how this had everything to do with Exodus 16 and 17 and the needs of his people? But I said to you that you have seen me and yet you do not believe. What had Israel seen in leaving Egypt and did not believe? Miracle after miracle after miracle after miracle. And they see, but they don't believe. What did they see in Jesus? The same thing, but they don't believe. And then he says this, all that the Father gives me will come to me. All those who will believe will come to Christ. And whoever comes to me, I will never cast out. You want assurance of your salvation? There you have it. If you've come to Christ, you will never be cast out. Verse 38, for I have come down from heaven, not to do my own will, but the will of him who sent me. I didn't come to lead the church where I wanted it to go. I came to lead it where God wants it to go. And this is the will of him who sent me, that I should lose nothing of all that he has given me, but raise it up on the last day to save those who he's been given. Verse 40, for this is the will of my Father, that everyone looks on the Son and believes in him should have eternal life, and I will raise him up on the last day. The danger for Christians today is allowing worldly appetites to determine their needs, which inevitably grow discontent or discontentment with the very source of our eternal life. Well, I want a new car, I want a new house, I want a new boyfriend, girlfriend, shoes, fill in the blank. Well, how much do you want Christ? How much are you seeking him? How much are you actually following him? How much are you pursuing him? Because we know he has the words of eternal life. You see, we can be discontent with Christ when we do this. As a preacher, as a pastor, we can do this, or I can do this, when I begin to add to or take away from the simplicity of the gospel of Christ. Anything at all. It's that simple. Christians, we can do this, we can be discontent with Christ when we doubt the means Christ ordained to feed us. Well, what did he ordain to feed us through his word? The preaching of God's word, how many times? Once a week. I just want to like draw this out just a little bit. How many of you picked up on the fact that the Sabbath is the only of the Ten Commandments now that's been mentioned twice before the Mosaic covenant is ever given? It's mentioned in creation for all humanity, and it's mentioned in Exodus 16. They haven't received the Ten Commandments yet. The Sabbath day, a day set apart to worship our God, is for humanity, whether you believe in him or not. And you can say, Jesus is my Sabbath. Yeah, you better go rest in him and get fed from him, just like he commanded you to. And so, Christian, what do you need to receive the bread and water of life? To come together and let God deliver it as he has chosen, as he's ordained in his word, through the preaching and the teaching of his word when the church comes together on the Lord's Day. We can be discontent with what God is giving us, with what Christ is giving us, when we say, yeah, but I can't go to that church if all they do is preach the gospel, because I need a program for every age, gender, preference, or really any special program that I want. You can't find that in the Bible. We preach Christ and Him crucified to all. That's enough. And I dare you to say it's not. I dare you to say that the preaching of the gospel of Jesus Christ to the people of God at all ages is not enough. We can do this when we demand, here's one for our day, deeper teaching than Christ, or special knowledge that requires training tools and charts and all of the things. We need to really get deep to really get into the church thing. Like deeper than the eternal Son of God becoming a man in order to live a perfect life in the midst of sinners and die and bear the wrath of God on our behalf, to be buried in our place and rise again in power. Deeper than that? Cool. Cool.

us. Now, here's the reality. What has Christ withheld from you? What has he done to be like, oh, you know, I died for you. I literally rose from the grave for you, but I'm going to hide things from you. Therefore, you're not ready for this. You can't have this part of me. No, he lives for us, ever making intercession on our behalf. He gave everything for us. What more do you want? You see, desire for anything other than or more than Christ ordained and freely gave us is an expression of discontentment with and rebellion against God's plan and his menu for us. Even in the Lord's Prayer, have you ever thought about that? Give us this day our daily bread. Lord, your will be done, not mine. The entire prayer is us submitting ourselves to what he has for us, including the Brussels sprouts that we don't want to eat. If the Jews in the wilderness of sin had displayed godly character, they would have been concerned for simply their standing before God, not their belly. Matthew 5:7 says, "Blessed are those who hunger and thirst for righteousness." Who thirst to be right before God, for they shall be satisfied. You see, having the right appetite is the key to being satisfied. Cue John 6. What is the right appetite? What is it that we should desire above all else? Christ. If you're still in John 6, beginning in verse 54, Jesus says, "Whoever feeds on my flesh and drinks my blood has eternal life, and I will raise him up on the last day. For my flesh is true food, and my blood is true drink. Whoever feeds on my flesh and drinks my blood abides in me, and I in him, as the living Father sent me." Go to verse 58. "This is the bread that came down from heaven, not like the bread of the fathers ate and died. Whoever feeds on this bread will live forever." Jesus said these things in the synagogue as he taught at Capernaum. You see, he addresses the real problem that the Jews had all the way back in the wilderness of sin to the Jews of his day. You're seeking your satisfaction outside of what God has given you. And you'll never be satisfied. And so this morning, Christian, we aren't promised quail tonight. You might eat quail tonight, but you're not promised quail tonight. You're not promised manna in the morning or water from a rock. Instead, Christ is the object of our faith and is the very substance of our spiritual sustenance. He is the bread from heaven and living water. God saves and sustains us through Christ as he leads us through our lives en route to heaven. It's as simple as that. And so, take warning and don't give in to the temptation of earthly appetites leading you to grumble against God. If somebody's leading you to think you need something more than Jesus Christ, or that the church has something more to offer than the gospel of Jesus Christ, take warning, that's leading to a false teaching. Don't give ear to the grumblers and the murmurers. They're acting in wickedness, discontent with God's provisions, and rebellious against his plan. You know what the best thing we can do about church complainers? Shut your mouth. You have complaints? Take it up with God. I'm not listening. It's as simple as that. The reality of the matter is church grumblers doubt God's goodness and wisdom by complaining about his stated plan and oftentimes complain against the teaching of clear scripture and those administering it. If you were here this morning seeking earthly satisfaction, you won't find it in Christ or his church. You will inevitably complain about our menu because we serve Christ and Christ alone. In the continuing account of Exodus and Israel's journey to the promised land, we hear more about those who complain and grumble against God. And

0: The reality of the matter is God purges them from his people, and they never make it to the promised land. Grumbling and complaining is not a light matter. And so if that's you this morning, if your discontentment with God and the means of grace revealed in Scripture is revealing itself through your selfish and unrepentant heart, let me say this, repent. Turn to Christ, be saved and satisfied with the true bread from heaven and living water. Let's pray.
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1: Nearly everyone in the United States pauses on the fourth Thursday in November to celebrate Thanksgiving. 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It's also an appropriate response to a biblical command. Let us, quote, come before his presence with thanksgiving and make a joyful noise unto him with psalms. That's Psalm 95, verse 2. We are blessed with many gifts and freedoms in America. All of these gifts and freedoms come from our Lord. The Bible says, Philippians 4, 4, rejoice in the Lord always. And again I say rejoice.
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3: May we demonstrate towards others the same mercy and forgiveness which has been shown towards us. Even though sinners deserve hell for their sin, God eagerly and immediately forgives them their sin. We need to remember what we deserve. We don't deserve grace. We didn't get it right. And so God blessed us. Rather, we deserve eternal hell, but God forgave us our sins freely and forever. He requires nothing more out of us, but remembers his covenant promises and no longer holds our sins against us. If God so freely and quickly has forgiven us who truly deserve hell, then how can we not but do the same with others who have sinned against us and have repented of that sin? How can we continue to remember their sins when God promises to remember our sins no more?
4: You found Bible Q&A with John MacArthur, and I'm Denny Nugent. Let's go today to John chapter 5, where Jesus heals a crippled man who for 38 years had lain helpless by a pool in Jerusalem. But even though Jesus restored his ability to walk, the man didn't devote his life to Christ or even say thank you. Instead, he made sure the religious leaders knew that Jesus, by healing him, had violated their Sabbath laws. Now, John, can you make sense of why that man so eagerly exposed Jesus to his enemies?
5: Well, maybe the best way to answer that question is the man didn't even know who Jesus was. As you read further in the text, when the religious leaders ask him who healed him, he doesn't even know. So this was never really about him. What our Lord was doing was a miracle purposely done on the Sabbath to foment a conflict over the Sabbath so that he could elevate that confrontation into what you would call a Christological controversy. In other words, they came to him and said, you can't do this on the Sabbath. You have violated the law by telling that man to carry his bed. And instead of Jesus saying, oh, you've made your own rules, that's not what God ever intended, Jesus elevated the entire thing and said this, I do what the Father does. I work when the Father works. In other words, he said, I can do anything I want on the Sabbath. Essentially, I'm the Lord of the Sabbath. I do what the Father does, and he works all the time, and the Sabbath law is not for God, and it's not for me. The whole point of that miracle really bypassed the man. And it was to give our Lord an opportunity to declare his deity, which is what he did. And of course, that infuriated them and led ultimately to them killing him.
4: 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If you have a question for John, visit MacArthurCommentaries.com.
6: Welcome to 5 Minutes in Church History, hosted by Dr. Stephen Nichols, where we take a little break from the present to go exploring the past. Travel back in time as we look at the people, events, and even the places that have shaped the story of Christianity. This is our story, our family history. Let's get started.
7: We are continuing this week, celebrating our anniversary and looking at our top five favorite moments in church history. We've looked at the Nicene Council in 325, Thomas Aquinas in 1245, and yesterday together we looked at 1517 and the inimitable Martin Luther. Well, today we're moving ahead a little bit closer to the modern age, and the date for today is 1740. This date is significant in that it marks what historians have come to call the Great Awakening. The Great Awakening, sometimes seen as an event in New England, is much bigger than that. It was an event that not only encompassed all of the colonies, the New England colonies, the middle colonies, and the southern colonies in the United States before the Revolution and before its independence, but it was also a transatlantic phenomenon. And so we have to go across the Atlantic and see this as an event that also takes place in Old England, not just one in New England. When we go across the Atlantic, of course, we meet up with George Whitefield, and we meet up with the brothers Wesley, John, and Charles. So here we have all our players of the Great Awakening, George Whitefield, John and Charles Wesley, and over in the colonies, Jonathan Edwards. And there were a host of secondary characters as well, but these four are probably enough for our time today. As we look over in England, one of the things we begin to see is George Whitefield's great sermon that he would preach called the Almost Converted, or the Almost Christian. And this, of course, he would preach in these Anglican churches, and he would talk about someone who was an almost Christian, but who was not a Christian, one who was, as we might say, a nominal Christian, who was simply resting in the fact that they'd attend church, or that they were baptized as an infant, or that they were on a church's membership rolls. And Whitefield would remind them that that does not necessarily make them a Christian. So he preached this sermon, the Almost Christian, and as you can imagine, he found himself uninvited from pulpits. Well, John Wesley followed suit, and he was preaching a sermon by the same title, actually, and so both Whitefield and Wesley find themselves kicked out of churches, and they go to the open fields. And there Whitefield and Wesley, and John Wesley's brother, Charles Wesley, would preach to crowds of tens of thousands, and it was a time of great revival in England. Back in New England, we also have a time of great revival. A few years prior, in the 1730s, there was a revival along the Connecticut River Valley. But in 1740, the Spirit of God seemed to be stirring across the colonies. And a significant figure in this is Jonathan Edwards. It is at this time, of course, that he preaches his famous sermon, probably one of the most read sermons of all time, Sinners in the Hands of an Angry God. That sermon has not only very somber reminders of the fate of sinners under the wrath of God, it is also a sermon that is full of gospel promise. In fact, one of my favorite lines from that sermon is the line that doesn't always get the attention. It sort of gets obscure.

0: The time is 1 o'clock.
1: Our Lord Jesus Christ was cast out when he was handed over, delivered over to the enemy as an outcast when he was crucified outside the camp. And he was that scapegoat led outside the camp as he bore our sins upon himself. And he bore all those covenant curses upon himself. He and he alone is the one who makes amends for our sins by being forsaken of God, abandoned and suffering the terrors and torments of hell in his soul, so that we would be brought near into God's presence. And he is the one that provides that perfect obedience to the law in our place, fulfilling that covenant of works, so that the burden to obey in order to avoid the curses and judgment does not ever fall on us, because Christ was born under the law to bear that burden for us in full, to obey, to be blessed. And he stood cursed for us, so that there is now no condemnation for those of us who are in Christ Jesus.
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3: Perhaps God is doing something that you can't see and you will not understand until much later. And it is my prayer that your life would be marked by that kind of faith and that kind of dependence.
2: When was the last time you stood in a line that wasn't moving? Maybe you were in a line at the pharmacy, the DMV, or stuck in traffic. That kind of waiting is frustrating. But today on A Better Word, we're talking about a much harder kind of waiting, the kind where the stakes are high and God seems silent. Pastor Nick, why do you think God often works slowly in our lives when he clearly has the power to work fast?
4: Well, if we knew the answer to that, we'd probably know the answer to a lot of other things too. I think there's a couple of different reasons, right? One, because God is doing something in us or through us or for us that we don't perceive. That's number one. Number two, God is doing something around this situation that might not be for us, but it is for the kingdom or for his greater glory that we either don't see or appreciate. So here's the thing about God. I cannot get my mind around this, Brian, but this is the amazing thing about God. It's one of the many. God stands outside of time and he sees time or human history all at the same time. He can see the whole thing. So we move through time. He stands outside of it. And the things that he's doing and interacting with humanity, we only ever get a picture of, but we can trust because he's standing outside of time. He sees it all happening and he knows how long, which means God's timing is always perfect.
2: Yeah, it's like that old saying, he may not show up when you want him, but he's always right on time.
4: Yeah. And that is like, that's hard when you're the one that's waiting, though.
2: That's right.
4: That's hard when you are the one that has to wait.
2: So what would you say to someone who's in the middle of a long, painful wait to encourage them not to give up?
4: I would say the thing that that God tells us to do is to continue to cry out to him. He wants to know where you're at. He knows your frustration, your worry, your pain. He will meet you in that place of need. And so continue to cry out to him. And the Psalms offer this example again and again and again.
2: Thanks, Pastor Nick. We're jumping back into the middle of a passage from the Gospel of Mark, chapter 5, verse 25, as we return to the struggle in waiting.
3: Another desperate person comes into the scene. Verse 25 tells us about her. It says, there was a woman who had a discharge of blood for 12 years and who had suffered much under many physicians. And it spent all that she had and was no better, but rather grew worse. She had heard the reports about Jesus and came up behind him in the crowd and touched his garment. For she said, if I touch even his garments, I will be made well. And immediately, it says, the flow of blood dried up and she felt in her body that she was healed from her disease. Jairus had just gotten what he wanted. Jesus was on the way back home with him, but then everything came to a grinding stop. The unnamed woman was an outcast in society. She was the opposite of Jairus. Jairus was one of the elite. She was one of the ostracized. Jairus was rich. She was poor. Jairus had a family. She had no one. And in her desperation, her state is just as severe as his. Waiting on God implies developing a new perspective on what God is doing while we wait on him. 12 years, potions and magic tricks. Verse 26 says she suffered much under the hands of the physicians. She's exhausted all the options. She's got no money left. And so this woman, like Jairus, is desperate. She broke all the ceremonial law. She entered the crowd. She pushed her way through, presumably making a bunch of people unclean along the way. And she brushed up against the side of his cloak. And she was healed. And the blood dried up within her. And it all happened so quickly. And Jesus's hasty walk with Jairus comes to a complete stop. Verse 30 says that Jesus perceived that power had gone out of him. This is the same power that stilled the storm. It was the same power that cast out the demons into the swine. It was the same power that healed many, many, many before this woman. The power had left. He felt it. The disciples are confused because they don't feel the power of Jesus leaving his body. So they're like, well, why are you asking who touched me? Of course, they're all touching you. That's the point of why they're here. Dozens were pressed in at that time. But in that moment, the woman knew that she needed to make herself known. And so in trembling and fear, she came to Jesus. And in verse 34, we see the point of the interaction. He says to her, "Daughter, your faith has made you well. Go in peace and be healed of your disease." Her faith made her well. Not her initiative. Her faith, not her action of reaching out to grab his cloak. No, her faith, as meager as it was, made her well. And that's really interesting because this faith was incredibly simple. I mean, this was naive in some ways. It was uninformed. Her faith didn't understand the details of who Jesus was. It was, in some way, a mere hope based on a guy that she had heard about that was secured through a magic trick, like an action of touching his cloak. But the object of her faith was the person of Jesus himself. And that tells us something. That faith, or a life of faith, is marked by this kind of desperate dependence on Jesus. And the Lord still works that way today. Sometimes people feel like they can't come to God because they don't know enough about him. Or sometimes people don't come to church because they feel like they don't have all their stuff together. Or they don't come to church because they're scared their kids might not sit still in the service. A couple weeks ago, I had a conversation with a young couple who professes faith in Jesus. And they were asking if I would officiate their wedding. And so I was describing premarital counseling and the process that we do to try to help young men and women grow into a godly marriage and therefore serve the Lord and be healthy in their marriage for the rest of their life. And at one point, one of them stopped and asked a question and they said, "You know, I really don't know anything about theology. Is that going to be a problem?" And it was a great opportunity to explain that you don't need to have it all figured out to come to Jesus. But you do want to grow in understanding of what it means to follow him. You see, you don't need to have an advanced understanding to have faith that pleases God. I'm going to say it again because it's very important. You don't need to have an advanced understanding to have faith that pleases God. It can be simple. It can be desperate. It can be lacking of certain understanding even. Children who have no categories to even begin to think about the eternal Trinity or the nature of sacrificial atonement can have faith that is simple in a Savior, Jesus Christ. Adults who have never read their Bible before, but know that they have a need, can have faith in a Savior who will indeed save them. Even an unclean, hemorrhaging Jewish woman who just heard about Jesus exercises faith, and Jesus makes her well. A life of faith is marked by a desperate dependence on Jesus. At this point, you can almost feel the tension that Jairus must have had. Don't stop. Don't stop walking. Keep going. Who cares who touched you? There's everybody's touching you. My daughter might have only minutes left to live. Don't stop. And you can almost hear Jesus reassuring him. Just wait. It'll be fine. Be patient. We'll get there. And the moments must have felt like hours. Jairus' own faith had just been lifted. He just witnessed the miracle of Jesus with this woman, the very thing that he wanted for his own daughter. Maybe he really can heal her, he's thinking. He thought, but we need to hurry up and we need to go right now. And just then he was informed of the very thing that he feared the most had come to pass. Verse 35, while he was still speaking, there came from the ruler's house someone who said, your daughter is dead. Why trouble the teacher any longer? But overhearing what they said, Jesus said to the ruler of the synagogue, do not fear, only believe. The woman had just believed that Jesus would heal her, and he did. Jairus was now in the struggle to believe. And upon seeing the healing, there was a glimmer of hope and a kindling of some type of belief. But now he is called not just to have faith that Jesus could heal. He is called to have faith that Jesus could perform a resurrection from the dead. I know you think I'm late. Do not fear. Just believe. I know what you just saw. You know what you just saw. A woman who has been unclean and isolated for over a decade has just been publicly healed and restored for everyone to see. I know you're nervous, but I'm never late. Do not fear. Just believe. Keep believing. Keep believing. And the agonizing wait, in that type of agonizing wait, and the lack of results in my timing or your timing, that's when your faith is tested the most. Is it really genuine faith or not? And Jesus says, keep believing. Henri Nouwen was an author, and before his death, he wrote a book called Sabbatical Journeys. He writes about some friends of his who were trapeze artists. That'd be kind of cool to have friends who are trapeze artists. They were called the Flying Rodellas. And they told Nouwen that there's a special relationship between the flyer and the catcher on the trapeze. The flyer is the one, as you might imagine, who lets go. And the catcher is the one who snatches them out of the air. And as the flyer swings high above the crowd and the trapeze, the moment comes when he must let go. He arcs out into the air, and his job in that moment is to remain as still as possible and wait. And wait for the strong hands of the catcher to pluck him out of the air. And one of the flying Rodellas told Nouwen, the flyer must never try to catch the catcher. The flyer must wait in absolute trust, and the catcher will catch him, but he must wait. The girl is dead. And Jesus goes to the house anyway. He takes Peter, James, and John with Jairus to his house. And as they approach, they can hear the wailing from the distance. The morning party is already there. Didn't take long. And Jairus's faith is holding on by a thread, but he still believes. Jesus rebukes the mourners by telling them that she's just sleeping, and they laugh at him. They know what a dead body looks like. They know what a dead body feels like. They know what a dead body smells like. The girl is dead. But Jesus wasn't talking about physical death, because true and lasting final death is a separation from God. And this girl was not separated from God. God was right there. And so her dead body was asleep. But Jesus was going to bring her back to life. And he enters the chamber where the body lay. And here the tenderness of the Savior shines ever more brightly. He was tender when Jairus approached him, a guy who had stood against him, or at least his clan had. He was tender in healing and restoring the woman in the streets. But now he looks at a little girl and he sits beside her on her bed and he gently grabs her hand and he says to her, Talitha Kumi. Talitha is a pet name. It literally means little lamb. It would be like calling your daughter sweetheart or honey. Some of you might call your daughter little one, or maybe even little lamb. You know, sometimes our children, like all children, have a hard time waking up for school in the morning. Especially this time of year when you're in the new rhythm and habit of things. And it's one thing for me or for my wife to walk out into the hallway and yell, it's time to get up! Which we do sometimes. And it's another thing to sit at their bedside, to run your fingers through their hair, and to say softly, sweetie, it's time to get up for school. Both are effective, but only one of them is exceedingly tender. And our Savior is tender with those who are desperate, and he's tender with those who need him. You see, the woman had waited a very, very long time to be healed of the bleeding issue, and she experienced a great separation as an adult as a result, and she must have felt like she was forgotten by God at times as she cried out to him, but God would not be rushed. His timing was perfect, and the tender Savior could have just let her touch the cloak and disappear into the crowd, and she would have been healed, but that's not what he did. He called out and he made her go public. Why? He did so because the fact that she was made clean would then be made known by everybody who witnessed it, so she would no longer be isolated. He did so. He made her go public so that she and that all others would know that it was faith that made her well. What a loving type of restoration from Jesus. Jairus felt like the wait was long. He surely must have thought that Jesus had forgotten his daughter. He must have tried to rush him, but to no avail, and then she died. But Jesus' timing was perfect, and his actions were so tender and loving. And helping the father see the need for faith, he emboldened his faith all the more as he said lovingly, little lamb, it's time to get up. And her heart started to race, and she gave a light, happy moan, as children do when they wake up, and her fingers pressed ever so slightly, and she gave one last tight squeeze of her eyelids, and she opened her eyes, and a smile came over her face. Jesus would not be rushed. And why would you rush someone who had that kind of perfect, tender, loving plan for those who exercised faith. You see, a life of faith is marked by a desperate dependence on Jesus. And you might even be able to say that in the reverse. A dependence on Jesus, a dependence on Jesus leads to a life of faith. Because he has authority over all illnesses, because he has authority over winds and waves, of legions of demons, even death, you can trust his timing. Some of you have been waiting for a very long time. You have been praying for a family member. Maybe you're waiting for physical relief or longing for comfort in the midst of loneliness, or you're trying to be patient. You're trying to be patient, but the wait is so hard. Keep depending on Jesus in faith. You know, there are some people who are willing to seek Jesus for the smaller things in life, but when it comes to the most important thing, the biggest thing, the need for forgiveness of sin and to be restored to God forever, you struggle. And you're reminded here, Acts 4:12, there is salvation in no one else. There's no other name under heaven given among men by which we must be saved. And the opportunity for you is to become completely dependent on Jesus in faith. There are some people who trust Jesus for the most important thing, but struggle to trust him in the daily and most basic needs of life. And these accounts remind you of patience and trust and waiting in your daily dependence. And still there are some who are angry, asking God, why did you allow this to happen? And why are you making me wait? How could this happen to me? This is a thing that happens to other people, not to me. And if he doesn't fix it right now, then I'm not going to believe in him. I'm not going to follow him. And for you, the reminder is that perhaps God is doing something that you can't see and you will not understand until much later, until your desperation leads to dependence. He is never late. He's never early. Do not fear. Just believe. So what is Jesus like? He is the one who ushers in the kingdom of God. He is the one who is the king. He is the one with all power and authority over all things. And he is loving and kind and tender. He functions on his time, not my time and not your time. And he's mighty to save again and again and again. And so you can trust him. You can depend upon him. And in your hours of deepest desperation, you can run to him. A life of faith is marked by a dependence on Jesus. And it is my prayer that your life would be marked by that kind of faith and that kind of dependence. Let's pray. Father, we recognize today that the wait is so hard. Help us to depend upon your Son as we wait. Father, we recognize that the feelings of desperation are profound and painful and difficult. Help us today, God, in our desperation to run to the right person, to your Son, Jesus. Father, we recognize for some of us that the feelings of apathy have overcome us and we don't even see the ways that we're supposed to be desperate. And today we ask, God, that you would allow us to feel the right desperation in the right time. And Father, today we ask that you would continue to bolster our faith in this King, your Son, who is all-powerful and is infinitely loving and tender and kind. Help us to trust him. Help us to wait on him. Help us to see him for who he is as he delivers us in our greatest need. We pray in his mighty name. Amen.
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4: We live in a culture that celebrates holding grudges and rewards outrage. In these times, forgiveness is often mistaken for weakness or, worse, approval of what was done. But Jesus didn't give us the option to take justice into our own hands. From the cross, he modeled the very thing he commands. "Father, forgive them," he prayed. Even as his accusers jeered and soldiers divided his garments beneath him. Still, there are questions we all ask. How do I forgive someone who hasn't apologized? Does forgiving mean I have to reconcile? How can I move forward without excusing what happened? These questions have biblical answers. Jesus gives us a better word. So if there's someone you've been unable to forgive, I encourage you to let the voice of Jesus speak to that place. Forgiveness is about trusting God as the ultimate judge. 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
5: You found Bible Q&A with John MacArthur, and I'm Denny Nugent. Let's go today to John chapter 5, where Jesus heals a crippled man who for 38 years had lain helpless by a pool in Jerusalem. But even though Jesus restored his ability to walk, the man didn't devote his life to Christ or even say thank you. Instead, he made sure the religious leaders knew that Jesus, by healing him, had violated their Sabbath laws. Now, John, can you make sense of why that man so eagerly exposed Jesus to his enemies?
6: Well, maybe the best way to answer that question is the man didn't even know who Jesus was. As you read further in the text, when the religious leaders ask him who healed him, he doesn't even know. So this was never really about him. What our Lord was doing was a miracle purposely done on the Sabbath to foment a conflict over the Sabbath so that he could elevate that confrontation into what you would call a Christological controversy. In other words, they came to him and said, "You can't do this on the Sabbath. You have violated the law by telling that man to carry his bed." And instead of Jesus saying, "Oh, you've made your own rules, that's not what God ever intended," Jesus elevated the entire thing and said this, "I do what the Father does. I work when the Father works." In other words, he said, "I can do anything I want on the Sabbath. Essentially, I'm the Lord of the Sabbath. I do what the Father does, and he works all the time, and the Sabbath law is not for God, and it's not for me." The whole point of that miracle really bypassed the man, and it was to give our Lord an opportunity to declare his deity, which is what he did. And of course, that infuriated them and led ultimately to them killing him.
5: 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If you have a question for John, visit MacArthurCommentaries.com.
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8: By 18, I dressed immodestly, flaunting my body while serving at a bar. I fell in love with Aaron, who went to prison for drug dealing, but I was promiscuous with other men and even had an abortion by age 21. I couldn't live without alcohol. Aaron received Christ while in prison and called me often to talk about Jesus, but I ridiculed his faith. Then I got a DUI and had to go to alcohol rehab.
1: But God, not but we, but God, being rich in mercy, had someone stand in our place had somebody marked out for destruction in our place. Someone who is our surety, who said, I will take the responsibility for their sin. I will stand in their place. I will be the substitute. Here, there can be a substitute. I will stand in their place. This one was set apart for destruction, devoted for the purpose of judgment, to forever save those who were given to him from this judgment. This is the ransom price to redeem us from the curse of the law, to redeem our souls for all our covenant breaking, all our promise breaking. Our Lord Jesus Christ, he came for this purpose, to give his life as a ransom.

0: Did you know it's possible to turn the blessings of God into burdens? The religious leaders in Jesus' day were particularly good at this with all their rules and regulations. So how can we avoid such burdens and embrace God's blessing? We'll consider that question today on Truth for Life. Alistair Begg examines the controversial teaching of Jesus that provoked the Pharisees and continues to provoke legalists today.
1: Mark chapter 2, we'll read from verse 18. Now John's disciples and the Pharisees were fasting. Some people came and asked Jesus, "How is it that John's disciples and the disciples of the Pharisees are fasting, but yours are not?" Jesus answered, "How can the guests of the bridegroom fast while he's with them? They cannot, so long as they have him with them. But the time will come when the bridegroom will be taken from them, and on that day they will fast. No one sews a patch of unshrunk cloth on an old garment. If he does, the new piece will pull away from the old, making the tear worse. And no one pours new wine into old wineskins. If he does, the wine will burst the skins, and both the wine and the wineskins will be ruined. No, he pours new wine into new wineskins." One Sabbath, Jesus was going through the cornfields, and as his disciples walked along, they began to pick some ears of corn. The Pharisees said to him, "Look, why are they doing what is unlawful on the Sabbath?" He answered, "Have you never read what David did when he and his companions were hungry and in need? In the days of Abiathar, the high priest, he entered the house of God and ate the consecrated bread, which is lawful only for priests to eat. And he also gave some to his companions. Then he said to them, 'The Sabbath was made for man, not man for the Sabbath. So the Son of Man is Lord even of the Sabbath.' Another time he went into the synagogue and a man with a shriveled hand was there. Some of them were looking for a reason to accuse Jesus, so they watched him closely to see if he would heal him on the Sabbath. Jesus said to the man with the shriveled hand, 'Stand up in front of everyone.' Then Jesus asked them, 'Which is lawful on the Sabbath, to do good or to do evil, to save life or to kill?' But they remained silent. He looked round at them in anger and, deeply distressed at their stubborn hearts, said to the man, 'Stretch out your hand.' He stretched it out, and his hand was completely restored. Then the Pharisees went out and began to plot with the Herodians how they might kill Jesus." Thanks be to God for his word. And our prayer before we turn to the Bible: speak, Lord, as we wait upon you, so that beyond the voice of a mere man, we may actually hear from you, the living God, as a result of your word coming home to our minds. And we ask this in Christ's name. Amen. Jesus was not an establishment figure. The fact that he may be regarded as such today is as a result of all kinds of ideas and notions. But those ideas and notions are challenged by the teaching of the Bible itself as it introduces us to the Lord Jesus Christ. Jesus, along with his followers, spent the larger part of his 3 years of earthly ministry in dialogue, indeed in conflict, with the religious authorities of his time. And when you read the gospel records, it is clear that in bringing the message which he brought of the kingdom of God breaking in upon time, the call to repentance and to faith, he was challenging very straightforwardly and very forcibly the man-made traditions of the religious leaders of the day. And as we have begun to study Mark's gospel, we realize just why it is that Jesus has been described by some as Christ the controversialist. Christ the controversialist. That actually was the title of a book written by John Stott, published back in 1970. And as he introduces one of the chapters, he writes as follows: "The popular image of Christ as gentle Jesus, meek and mild, simply will not do. It is a false image. To be sure, he was full of love, compassion, and tenderness, But he was also uninhibited in exposing error and denouncing sin, especially hypocrisy. Christ was a controversialist, and the gospel writers portray him as such. Now, those of us who lived through the 60s, if we have any perception at all, even if we were not involved in it, we will know that we lived through a peculiar era for all sorts of reasons. This was the era of experimentation in issues of sexuality, in freedoms of expression in terms of drugs, and the notion of love that was unbounded by any constraints at all. Indeed, there was much to alarm in the 60s. But some of us recall that it was in the midst of that peculiar decade that we either were part of or we were confronted by what was referred to as the Jesus Movement. The Jesus Movement. And from the west coast of America, where there were long-haired, barefooted creatures gathering to sing new worship songs on the beaches, all the way across the nation and out and across the Atlantic Ocean and into the United Kingdom, where some of us were gathering in public squares to celebrate the Festival of Light, when we were marching through the streets of London from Trafalgar Square to Hyde Park so that we could stand in Hyde Park and declare that in Jesus there is life and there is light. And some of us stood amazed at the fact that those who were on the stage, who were our leaders, who were the Christian pop singers of the time, found themselves not only followed by others of us who were younger and with them, but also opposed by those who hated this story of Jesus. And I remember memorably one of the singers standing, playing his guitar, and as he sang a line, then he would move to the side one way and then move to the side the other way. This was not a form of dancing. He was avoiding the eggs and the tomatoes. And they were coming at him from, at that point, the homosexual lobby, who said, "Do not come here with a story of Jesus, with a story of light and of life. We are opposed to all you have to say." And here we are today, all these years later, and we have discovered, some of us, to our great benefit, that when we turned on and we tuned in and we dropped out, in relationship to Jesus, it was a whole new discovery. I met somebody just yesterday. She was wearing a t-shirt. It reminded me of this because that was what it said on her t-shirt. It said, "Turn on, tune in, drop out." And I said, "So you lived in the 60s, did you?" And she said, "What?" I said, "Well, you don't think somebody invented that in the first decade of the 21st century, do you?" She said, "I didn't know." I said, "Well, no, that's it." I said, that's the 60s. You should have been there." And some of you were turned on to Christ. You tuned into the Bible. And you dropped out of a lifestyle of sexual promiscuity and drug addiction into the liberating bondage of Jesus Christ as Lord. And today you're in absolutely no doubt that Christ is a controversial figure, that he has not come to prop up the religious establishment, that he is not here in the sight of that which is man-made and organized and palatable and easily absorbed. But as then, so now, from the pages of Scripture, Christ, as it were, moves up and down the high streets of our cities, in and out of the rural areas of our country, and says, "I am the resurrection and the life, and whoever believes in me will live, and whosoever believes in me will actually never die." And men and women are forced to somehow deal with a succession of controversial statements. And in this little section that we read this morning, and we'll only get to part of it, I say that for your encouragement, all of the promise and prospect that was in Jesus is described here in terms of a newness that just bursts through the old wineskins that had been so quickly and easily rendered obsolete. And to the extent that we enjoyed something of that kind of movement in the 60s, we might ask Jesus to come and begin another movement in this millennium. how we need Jesus to come. We don't need any more political movements. Those of you who are all exercised about that again, you know, I'm forced to say to you, have I been with you so long and still you do not understand? Here we go again. The same old stuff. New names, new faces, new targets, same old agenda. Look in your Bible and see what Jesus did. Is there a moral component to faith in Christ? Yes. Is there a political dimension to it? Yes. Is it the issue? 1,000 times no. And what Jesus was confronting here was not ultimately the morality of the people whom he addressed, but it was the theology of the people that he addressed. What he was confronting here and what was so controversial was his view of the nature and character of God. Jesus steps onto the stage of human history and he says, this is how God may be known. This is how God provides forgiveness. This is the only way that he may be known, and this is the only way in which he provides forgiveness. And the people who were opposed to him from the side of organized religion absolutely were opposed to the idea. And so in his words and in his works, that is his miracles, his signs, Jesus, as you read the first two chapters of Mark, is seen to be challenging the power and the authority of the religious leadership. Let me just point that out to you without going out of chapter 2. Look at how you have this conflict that is beginning to build. Verse 7 of chapter 2, the context is the healing of the man who was paralyzed. And the teachers of the law were sitting there, Mark says, thinking to themselves, why does this fellow talk like that? He's blaspheming. Who does he think he is? That's essentially the question. It's a good question. It's a question that many are asking today. If they think at all, who does this person think he is? Who is Jesus? Just another political figure? Just another great teacher? Just another religious guru? Who does he think he is? He actually believes he can forgive sin? He can give me a fresh start? A brand new heart? Cleanse me from every record of my past? Set me on my feet? Who does this fellow think he is? Verse 16. Why does he eat with tax collectors and sinners? The Pharisees saw him eating with the, quote, sinners and the tax collectors. And they said to the disciples, why does he eat with tax collectors and sinners? Jesus is going to have to tell them, who do you think I'm going to eat with? You? Not only are you boring, but you're wrong. I didn't come to put a religious club together with people like you that look like you've been eating those horrible pickles that they give you with every sandwich here in America. No, he said, I didn't come for that. I actually came to call sinners. I love the chance to speak to Levi and all of his friends. That's why I came. Thirdly, verse 18. Now John's disciples and the Pharisees were fasting, and some people came and asked Jesus, how is it that John's disciples and the disciples of the Pharisees are fasting and yours are not? And then verse 24. They saw the disciples walking along, they began to pick some ears of corn, which from a Pharisaical perspective was regarded as a breaking of the Sabbath. It was one of the many, many laws that they had attached to the law of God. And the Pharisees said to Jesus, look, why are the disciples doing what is unlawful on the Sabbath? You see this kind of dialogue, this conflict that is there. And then in the next chapter, in chapter 3 and in verse 4, it's Jesus' turn to ask a question now. And he says to them, well, you seem to be the ones who know what you should be doing and what you shouldn't be doing. Since you're such geniuses at that, let me ask you a question. Which is lawful on the Sabbath? To do good or to do evil? To save life or to kill? And they remained silent. Why? Because he had them. He had them. It was like a great closing argument in terms of the prosecuting attorney. Nothing could be said. Now, in each of these incidents, and we're only going to be able to look at the first of the three of them this morning, in each of these, what Jesus, Christ the controversialist, if you like, is exposing is essentially the Pharisees' unique ability to turn blessings into burdens, to take things which God has given to us richly to enjoy and for our benefit, and to make them a wearisome burden on the backs of people. We'll see that particularly when we come to the Sabbath next time. Here, God has provided the Sabbath principle in order that there might be rest, in order that there might be enjoyment, in order that there might be all of the benefits that attach to it.

don't know what this is, to fast was simply to forego food for a period of time, either as an expression of abasement, perhaps as an indication of sorrow, sometimes as a recognition of God's intervention, and so on. The fasting that was taking place here was taking place from two camps. One, the Pharisees, those who were the pupils of the Pharisees, those who would have been as orthodox as they possibly could be, they were obviously fasting. And then we're told that the disciples of John the Baptist, they were fasting. Now, whether they were both fasting for the same reasons or not, it isn't possible for us to say, although I think it's unlikely. It's possible that the disciples of John were fasting because John had been taken into prison, and they were perhaps fasting, asking God to intervene. We can't say that with authority because Mark does not set this in a time frame. It may also be simply that they became fasters, if you like, because of the austerity of John the Baptist. John the Baptist was an austere character. He was an unusual character. He wore an interesting garb. He had an interesting health food diet. And it's not difficult to see that somebody who would go down into these remote regions of the wilderness and send out such a striking message and call people to be his followers would not actually say to them, and if you're really going to take this repentance stuff seriously, if you're really going to take following me seriously, then I suggest that you do this. It will, you know, do your soul good. And of course, it will help you with your health food diet as well. And you will know today that some people in the secular world have discovered fasting. They went into the Bible and they said, wow, look at this. If you stop eating, you might lose weight. What a genius idea. And here they're able to interweave all these kinds of notions. And the issue was this. The people are looking around. They see the Pharisees, disciples, fasting. The disciples of John, fasting. The disciples of Jesus, partying. True? That can't possibly be right. If a person's going to be accepted with God, there's so many things he has to do. And we, the Pharisees, the organizers of religion, the custodians of that which is external and orthodox, we know what they should be doing, and your boys aren't doing it. And we want to know why. You see, the Pharisees were legalists. What that means is they believed that they could put themselves in a right standing with God as a result of what they did. Jesus was coming to say, you can't ever put yourself in a right standing with God as a result of what you do. He was coming to say, the issue is not what you're doing, but the issue is what I have done or what I am about to do. And on the strength of what I am about to do in making an atoning sacrifice for sin, there will then be forgiveness and a place with God. Every other attempt to make ourselves acceptable to God as a result of our own endeavors is ultimately a worthless task. It doesn't stop people from trying it, does it? And there is nothing that infuriates a legalist more than people who don't obey their rules. So this would tick them off. Why don't your disciples fast? Now, if you think about this in Luke 18, and I'll only give you this one, I might give you two cross-references, but this is just one. Luke chapter 18, if you turn forward one book, let's just set this in context because I think this is helpful. And the context is absolutely crucial. Verse 9 of Luke chapter 18. To some who were confident of their own righteousness. Okay, their own righteousness. In other words, a righteousness that they themselves created, established, maintained by what they did or didn't do. To some who were confident of their own righteousness. We're either going to stand before God on the basis of our own righteousness, or we're going to stand before God on the basis of the righteousness of another. These folks were confident in their own righteousness. And as a result, notice, they looked down on everybody else. There's only one place in the whole of the Old Testament where fasting is demanded. And that's recorded in Leviticus chapter 16 in relationship to the Day of Atonement. Fasting appears all over the place for all kinds of reasons, good.
But in terms of

0: God actually saying, this is what I want you to do. It only comes there in relationship to the Day of Atonement. You see, the issue here is not fasting per se. It is that fasting represents the way in which the Pharisees, with their systematized, organized religion, believed that they could be and would be accepted by God. So as long as they kept doing all these things meticulously, then God would be pleased to look on them with favor. And so in answering the question, Jesus absolutely disarms the questioners. Why are they not fasting? Jesus answered, how can the guests of the bridegroom fast while he is with them? In other words, you don't fast at a wedding, he says. My wife and I were at a wedding yesterday. We went to the reception. It was a wonderful meal. No time for fasting. It was fantastic. It would have been highly inappropriate, wouldn't it? And if the father of the bride had said, you know, I hope you enjoy these Ritz crackers and help yourself to a second glass of water, people would have said, what kind of party is this? And justifiably so, which is what Jesus is saying.
1: 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That is Alistair Begg with a message he's titled, Christ the Controversialist. We'll hear the conclusion tomorrow. What comes to mind when you hear the word worship? I think for many of us, it's the music we sing together on Sunday morning before the sermon. But what if true worship is more than that? 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I'm Bob Lapine. We're glad you've joined us today to study God's Word together. Do you believe that a good God will reward nice people if they try their hardest? That's a popular assumption. Tomorrow we'll learn why this notion is totally incompatible with the death of Jesus on the cross. The Bible teaching of Alistair Begg is furnished by Truth for Life, where the learning is for living.
2: Have I committed a sin where there's no redemption for me? Well, the answer is that we have all merited the death sentence. We have all merited the eternal death penalty. We are all by nature children of wrath, under the wrath of God. As Paul says, the wages of sin is death. And we have all sinned against God. We were under the sentence of death, marked out for God's judgment, marked out for destruction. But God, not but we, but God, being rich in mercy, had someone stand in our place, had somebody marked out for destruction in our place, someone who is our surety, who said, I will take the responsibility for their sin. I will stand in their place. I will be the substitute.
3: 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Travel back in time as we look at the people, events, and even the places that have shaped the story of Christianity. This is our story, our family history. Let's get started.
4: Well, we've reached the end of our anniversary week. This is our fifth episode, our fifth favorite moment in church history. And for this moment, we will be looking at the year 1923. 1923 was a very crucial year, especially in the American church, but I think for the church at large. What we are seeing here in this year is sort of the apex of the controversy between the fundamentalists and the liberals. This is coming to a head, especially in America, but it's also happening in other places. And one of the leaders of the theological conservatives, at one point he said, well, if the choice is between being a fundamentalist and a liberal, of course you can call me a fundamentalist, but I think the term he actually preferred to be called was a Presbyterian and a theological conservative, and that, of course, is J. Gresham Machen. Machen was a scholar at Princeton. He was a teacher there in the theological seminary at Princeton. He's a professor of New Testament. In a few years after 1923, he'll be up for a promotion as a professor of apologetics. That will get rejected by the General Assembly, and that will lead to Machen leaving Princeton Seminary, going across the Delaware River and founding Westminster Theological Seminary. But that's not quite yet back in 1923. In 1921, Machen delivered an address to the presbytery in Chester County. This is in Pennsylvania. And he delivered an address entitled Liberalism and Christianity. And he wanted to bring this to a sharp focus, this debate. What we are talking about here, Machen says, is not simply an acceptable version of Christianity when we're talking about liberalism. We're talking about two different things. Well, Machen continued to hone his thought, and meanwhile, those on the other side of the aisle, on the liberal side of the aisle, were also publishing their books and promoting their ideas. And so Machen stepped back into the waters again in 1923 with his wonderful classic text, Christianity and Liberalism. A few pages into this book, Machen says this, "Inevitably, the question arises whether the opinions of such men can ever be normative for men of the present day. In other words, whether first century religion can ever stand in company with 20th century science." That's the question. Is Christianity an outdated? Is it a religion that belongs to ancient times and to ancient peoples? We are now a couple centuries into the Enlightenment. We are in the industrial age of the 20th century. We have, as Machen says, 20th century science. We have unlocked the universe. We know so much more than those generations that have preceded us.

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2: The Father promised His Son a people, and the Son promised to be the surety and pour out His life unto death for that people to bring many sons to glory. And the Spirit would take that work of the Son and apply it to those people. There was no one to redeem Him. He was the one who was surely to be put to death with no one to redeem Him. When He prayed in the garden, "If possible, let this cup pass from me," referring to the wrath of God He was about ready to face on the cross. What was the divine response? Silence. Because there was no way for man to be saved other than our Lord Jesus Christ drinking that cup and drinking it down to its dregs so that there would not be a drop left for us, but only the cup of blessing. Because God keeps His promises. He went to judgment for us, but it was according to their covenant that God raised Him from the dead, exalting Him above every name, seating Him at His right hand, so that in the ages to come, every knee will bow and every tongue confess that Jesus is Lord to the glory of God the Father.
3: I want to just take as a point of departure Isaiah chapter 46, and we'll return to this as well. Verses 8 through 10. The Lord says, "Remember this and be assured. Recall it to mind, you transgressors. Remember the former things long past, for I am God, and there is no other. I am God, and there is no one like me, declaring the end from the beginning, from ancient times things which have not been done, saying, my purpose will be established, and I will accomplish all my good pleasure." Let's pray. Our God, You sit enthroned in the heavens, above the circle of the earth. Lord, You do accomplish Your purpose, Your will among the hosts of heaven, the inhabitants of the earth. No one stops Your hand or says to You, "What have You done?" Lord, we bless You and thank You for Your perfect wisdom and providence by which You direct the course of our lives individually and of this world in its entirety. Lord, we pray as we contemplate today even the meaning and the significance of Your decree, that You would fortify our hearts and encourage us to trust You more, to know that You hold our times and our lives in Your hands, and indeed You are the one who works all things after the counsel of Your will, that You are working all things for the good of those who love You and who are called according to Your purpose. Lord, encourage our hearts with this great reality as we contemplate Your decree this morning. We pray it in Christ's name. Amen. So I wanted to do this in a somewhat classroom style and just introduce initially what we mean when we talk about the divine decree. And then I wanted to look at two things in particular with regard to God's decree. And that is, first of all, its scope. And then secondly, its efficacy, or to put it more generally, how much is decreed by God and how successful is He in carrying out His decrees. And this won't surprise you, so I'll let the cat out of the bag now. Scope is universal and efficacy is perfect. But we need to contemplate that, because there are probably certain events in our world, in our lives, that cause us to doubt that. Particularly adversity tempts us to distrust that reality. But before we get there, let's build in with a few definitions. I'll give you a simple definition and then a longer one that I want to camp on for a few moments. The simple definition is just this, that the decree of God is His eternal plan for all that exists or will happen in time. His eternal plan for all that exists or will happen in time. A slightly larger definition with more parts in it, and maybe at least in my own studies, such as they are so far, maybe my favorite one-stop shop statement on the divine decree is from Wilhelmus Abrockel in the first volume of The Christianless Reasonable Service. And this is what he says about the divine decree. I'll read you his statement, and then I want to just take it as a kind of skeletal framework to unpack a few statements about the divine decree. He says, "We understand the decree of God to be the eternal, volitional, all-wise, sovereign, and immutable purpose of God concerning all and every matter, comprehending both time and the manner in which these matters will occur. That's a mouthful, and there's a world of theology inside of that statement. But let me just walk through some of it briefly. The first, he says, we understand the decree to be eternal. When we talk about the divine decree or God's perfect purposes, I think the first thing we want to say is that he's not making it up as he goes along. God's decrees are from before the foundation of the world. God does not decree responsively. He decrees responses, sin, judgment, repentance, life. He decrees responses, but he doesn't decree responsively. That is to say, he decrees the events and he decrees the actions he takes in response to those events, so that all falls inside the decree. We don't want to think of the decree as itself situated in time, negotiating a plan as, you know, as the hand is dealt him in real time. God deals the hand and counts the cards and determines the outcomes for each and every of his creatures. And so we want to say that his decree, first of all, is eternal. I think another significance of saying that it's eternal is just simply to say that there are certain things that God's decreed, such as to save people through Christ Jesus. You think of the first revelation of the gospel in Genesis 3:15, that the seed of the woman would in fact crush the head of the serpent, that through this Messiah the way of life would be opened up. What we want to say about the decree is that that is not God's plan B. That is, in fact, plan A, that Christ is the Lamb slain before the foundation of the world, and that, in fact, the incarnational mission of the Son did include within it, in the as Peter says in Acts 2:23, that according to the predetermined plan and foreknowledge of God, he was delivered over by the hands of godless men in order to be crucified, so that certain events, even events as evil as the crucifixion of the Lord of glory, are in accordance with the predetermined plan and foreknowledge of God. That this plan is not negotiating itself in a world of unforeseen circumstances. There are no unforeseen circumstances. God sees to the circumstances. He doesn't wait for them to come upon him. First thing, his decree is eternal. The second thing Brockel says is that his decree is volitional, that it's an action of his will. The decree is intentionality. There are certain things that I decree in my little tiny sphere of sovereignty, which kind of extends to myself and my actions, and then to some extent to people entrusted to my care, my family or others. And the thing with my decrees are that there are certain decisions that I make that I would rather not have to make. Now, at the end of the day, I do make these decisions, but sometimes they are just foisted upon me. In order to get through, I've got to make a decision and move forward, even if the decision I have to make in the ideal world isn't the one that I would have wanted. Most of you know my custom. I don't have a cell phone, and so I don't keep up with real-time traffic, but I do like to know if there's a large traffic jam before I head out on the road, and so I'll go to Google Maps, and leaving home or going home from work, I will go and just check the road conditions to make sure that I'm not driving into a nightmare traffic jam. And I have my route. I take my route because I have determined that the route I normally take is the best route, and almost always that's the case. The other day, I was just going through my routine. I was about to go home. Just checked online, and I saw that my 24-minute route home gave me an estimated travel time of 1 hour and 44 minutes. 1 hour and 44 minutes, because there was an accident, and it was blocking most of the Pennsylvania Turnpike, and so that route was closed down to me, my favorite route. And so I had to come up with a backup plan, which is my backup plan is surface roads through Bucks County, which is a more beautiful drive. But that's, you know, if I'm going to get home in 24 minutes, that's not the route. But it beats an hour 44. My wife calls me just as I'm about to go out. She says, are you going to be here to, you know, take care of our youngest child before? I said, well, I had planned to. You see, and that's the thing with my plans. I have plans, but then my plans get wrecked by things that just don't fall within the scope of my plan. And so I make backup plans. And these backup plans are, yes, they are choices that I make, but they're ones I'd rather not have to make. This is the thing with God's decree. Everything God decrees, He decrees because He is pleased for it to be so. It's volitional. It's intentional. There aren't, within the divine decree, what we might even call unforeseen outcomes or unintended consequences. With our decree, with our plans, with our decrees, there are things that there's fallout to our decrees. They are the sometimes they're the collateral damage that we couldn't foresee or that was just inevitable. They were the price to pay for making the best choice available to us. And then sometimes they turn out better than we expected. We make choices and then they trigger certain things that come back to our good and to our benefit. And there are things that our choices put in motion that weren't intended by us. Okay? But he says that God's decree is volitional. It's intentional. Everything included within the plan is there by design and by purpose, by intentionality. The third thing Brockle says is that the plan or the decree is all wise. All wise. It's not a pretty good plan. You know what I mean? 96% right. You know, bring in the review team and we put it under review and iron out a couple of the wrinkles and then God's plan is ready to sing. You know, the plan is all wise. The purpose is all wise. And I think this goes, and we'll get to this in a second, but I think this goes to, with regard to the way in which we make plans. We make plans, but in the making of our plans, we, if we're wise about it, take counsel. We take counsel. And the reason we take counsel is because we, if we're realistic about ourselves, need advice, correction, suggestions to make the plans better. And the reason that we collaborate and the reason that we take counsel just comes down to the fact that we are not omniscient and not all wise. And we need to take recourse to people who have wisdom we don't. And so if you were going to, you know, build a structure and you were an architect or a draftsman and you had put together a blueprint, a wise draftsman is going to submit that for review. And someone else is going to look at it and give it a kind of peer review assessment to see whether it's a good plan. A wise and humble planner will accept the insights and the corrections and the emendations of others. But he says, with regard to God's plan, it's all wise. It's not pretty good, subject to revision, or, hey, if that doesn't work out, we've got somebody who has a, you know, way to fix it. It's not a plan that needs a fixer. It's not a plan that needs a reviser. Psalm 104, verse 24. Here, the psalmist is surveying the outcome of God's work, His handiwork in creation. He says, O Lord, He's the covenantal name, O Yahweh, how many are Your works? What we should say is, they're all God's works. In other words, He doesn't look around and say, oh, there's a work of God over there, and there's one over there. He's looking at the universe itself, and He's saying, how many are Your works? And the answer is, you know, very many. In fact, from Him we receive life, breath, and all things. In Him we live, move, and have our being. And from Him and through Him and to Him are all things. So how many are His works? Everything not God is His works. God is not self-made. He's not His own work. But everything not God is His work. So He stands back and He surveys it. Now, he's surveying in wonder. He's looking at a world of almost an innumerable number of moving pieces, all ordered in some way to each other and to some greater sort of trajectory of all creation. And the second line, he says, after he says, how many are Your works? He says, in wisdom You have made them all. In wisdom You have made them all. So he doesn't look at it. And he doesn't look back and sort of stroke his chin and say, you know, I'm looking at this and I've got to tell you, this is pretty good. You know, which would be that I would take that compliment any day. For a work of mine, that's a gross understatement, almost blasphemous, really, to say of God's work, to say, you know, You did a pretty good job. Except for what? You know, except for what exactly? I mean, where do we not quite You know, it's not what he says. He says, how many are your works? In wisdom you've made them all. Again, the point about the wisdom, wisdom is the idea of that which directs all things toward their proper end. It's not just that he made them and displayed great power, or even displayed a variety in his work. It's that all of the parts, the great and the small, and we should say the light and the dark, the culture and the chaos, in fact, are all ordered toward their end. Now, I think this is where it gets a little difficult for us with regard to wisdom. To be able to say whether a thing is done wisely or not requires us to know for what end it is done. Does this make sense? I've got a watch here on the lectern, and you could look at my watch made by the Citizen, you know, watch company. And you might, I mean, if you knew this kind of thing, you could look this over and decide whether it was made wisely or not. But here's the thing: you'd have to know what a watch is for to know whether it was made wisely. You'd have to, if it were a question about the band, you'd have to know what a watch band is for. In other words, purpose, or if I can throw this word out there, teleology, what a thing is for, is the measure of whether it is ordered well toward its end. And I think this is where people might question the wisdom of God in creation, because they isolate certain pieces of that creation. Let's just pick the biggest one. The biggest two. The fall of mankind into sin and the restoration of mankind through the crucifixion of the Lord of glory. Just pick those two events. And we think to ourselves in our wisdom, which our wisdom is, you know, the foolishness of God, metaphor, you know, speaking improperly, is wiser than the wisdom of man. In our wisdom, we stand, we assess that, we say, you know what, this is all really great, but if I could just tweak a couple things, there'd be no Genesis 3:6, and there'd be no, well, at least the second half of Matthew, Mark, Luke, and John. And actually, there'd be no 1 Corinthians 15, you know, death and resurrection, because we'd just skip the death part. We'd get Jesus saving, but we'd just use power, but not through, you know, in other words, you know how men assess this? Foolishness, a stumbling block. Where does the wisdom of God show its weak points? Sin and salvation, the crucifixion of the Lord of glory. It could have been just a little tighter, a little better if, you know, if there hadn't been a fall of angels and a fall of men. And this is what we do. We look at this and we look at the parts in isolation from the whole and the end to which all of those things are ordered. And we say, unwise, no good, could have been better. But hey, at least we have a backup plan to kind of iron it all out in the end. Okay? But in fact, if the weal and the woe, and if the sinners and the saints are designed by God in His inscrutable wisdom, and I grant that His ways are not our ways and His thoughts are not our thoughts, and the secret things do belong to the Lord, I say this with all of that in mind, that the wisdom is in the evidence of the order of all of those things. And the ultimate order of all of those things is, in fact, one and the same. Namely, the manifestation of the glory of God. And He does this in heaven, and He does this in hell. Do you know what I'm after? The glory of God doesn't ever sort of come short of its objectives. It shows itself in the whole variety, the culture and the chaos, the uproar in the city. You know, if there's an uproar in the city, has not the Lord done it? Okay, in the uproar in the city, and also in the peace in the city, in the condemnation and in the glorification. And this is what we want. So as the psalmist sort of stands back, this is where we might be tempted to question whether the plan is all wise, mostly wise, but all wise. Again, we have to know what a world is for and what the end of the world is. The Bible doesn't leave us in the dark about that. All things are from Him, through Him, but then it just tells us, to Him, teleology. Ultimately, the aboutness of the world is the glory of God. If all things in it, as we've described them, the dark and the light, are ordered to the manifestation of his glory, then we have to, and are well ordered to the manifestation of his glory, then we say all wise. A fourth thing that Brockle puts in is this description. It's eternal, volitional, all wise, and sovereign. Sovereign. And this is why, historically, theologians have not been content simply to call this the divine plan, or even purpose, though that's okay too. The Bible does speak that way at times, purpose. But we actually use the word decree in our doctrine of the divine purpose and plan, because there's something about the decree that just says something more than the plan. Let's go back to our architect who's submitting a draft for review. He has a plan to build a structure of such and such dimensions and out of such and such material and on such and such a foundation. And yet his draft, and we even call it a draft, because this draft is submitted and it's subject to review. My brother-in-law is a structural engineer in the state of California, and part of his job is reviewing plans for structures. And he is there to assess, as an engineer, a structural engineer, whether this plan will in fact be a sound and safe structure once it's built. It might look beautiful, might be impressive. How easily is it going to fall down with a little tremor or something like that? And so he's got to look at that and revise. He once told me that he took an entire course when he was working on his grad degree in engineering, an entire semester course on concrete. Concrete. Now you go to your literature classes and your history classes. He went to concrete class for a semester. But you know something? I'm glad somebody did, because sometimes I'm willing to put myself in a very heavy car 100 feet above the ground on a concrete structure. I want somebody who knows something about concrete to have had a say-so in how that structure, that highway or bridge, was constructed. The dynamics of concrete, how it behaves under certain weather conditions and weight stresses and how it interacts with the other materials, the steel that needs to sort of go in as the rebar, and somebody's got to know that stuff. And here's the thing, I'd like to know that a second set of eyes and a third or fourth set of eyes of people who know what they're talking about looked at the plan and had some input on it. This is what architects and bridge designers and building designers don't do. They don't issue edicts and decrees. They submit plans for review. Okay? God's plan isn't that kind of plan. You know, back to Nebuchadnezzar. No one says to him, Daniel 4:35, what have you done? You don't get to take God to court and sue him for professional malfeasance or incompetence because he didn't plan well enough. And then, bad things resulted. No one says to him, what have you done? There's no peer review process. So, in fact, we say the decree. Who issues decrees? Who issues decrees? Kings, queens, monarchs issue decrees. And I always think of Yul Brynner's voice in the Ten Commandments, when he says, so let it be written. So let it be. That's my fake Yul Brynner voice. So let it be written. So let it be done. Fiat. Let it be. Okay. It is so. A decree. This decree is not a plan submitted for review. God didn't say to the holy angels, "Hey, here's what I've come up with. Any thoughts before I, get underway with the material world?" I was thinking about the concrete. there's no review. There's no revision. There's no improvement on it. It's a decree. He issues sovereign edicts from a throne. He doesn't submit a plan in a boardroom. So we talk about the divine decree. It's sovereign. And then the fifth thing that Brockle says is that the purpose of God is immutable. And perhaps this is already entailed in saying that it's eternal. It's immutable. It's not subject to revision. It's also not subject to frustration. That is to say, the plan doesn't go along singingly and swimmingly until one day somebody interposes himself and wrecks the plan. Okay? That's how it is with angels and men. That's not how it is with the one from whom and through whom and to whom are all things. That it's an immutable purpose. We could simply say it this way. The Bible will sometimes say it this way, that God is not a man or a son of man that he should lie or change his mind. Numbers 23 comes to mind. I, the Lord, do not change. Malachi 3:6 comes to mind. Hebrews 6 comes to mind when God swears with regard to his promises and purposes in salvation that he swears by two immutable things in which it's impossible for him to lie. So that God's purposes, once decreed, and I'm not talking about the conditional threats, you know, the repent and live, don't repent and die. I'm not talking about the revelation of the conditionalities. I'm talking about the promises and the decree. And just a quick word on the conditionalities really quick. God decrees not only the conditionals, you know, obey and eat the best of the land, disobey and be devoured by the sword. That's Isaiah 1, you know, those conditionals. And this sort of choose this day whom you will serve. Not only does the plan decree the conditionals or the forks in the road, but the plan includes also the fulfillment or the non-fulfillment of the conditionals and the route that follows out from that. In other words, he decrees conditionals, but the decrees aren't conditional for God. He decrees conditionals for us, but he doesn't decree conditionally. God isn't waiting to find out what possible future his creatures will actualize. That's not predestination. That's just putting you onto a possible destination that will then be determined by you, independent of his purposes. All things are from him, through him, and to him. He declares, as we read in Isaiah 46:10, the end from the beginning. Not the beginning and then some intermediate things and then the end you and he will sort of author together. David says in Psalm 139, verse 16, that God has written in his book all the days that were formed for him before there was yet one of them. Okay, so this idea is not that God designed a set of forks in the road for you. And then, you know, whether you go to the left or to the right or the high or the low road, will be up to you, and then God will sort of come after that and say, oh, well, I see you chose the high road. Well, that's great. As if he's making some new discovery of it. He decrees for us the forks, and he decrees for us the road that we go by as well. The decree is immutable. The decree is not subject to revision. The decree includes, and now we come to the scope, concerns all and every matter. That is to say, nothing falls outside of this decree. I think this is where it starts to sort of be strange to us, in that this just sounds exhausting, actually. I'm not a control freak, and some people are, and my reasons for not being a control freak are not because of some great virtue that I have. I just find it to be so very tiresome. Do you know what I mean? Controlling everybody's business all the time is just exhausting, and the Lord has created me with a more retiring constitution, let us say. And it just sounds exhausting to control everything. And this is actually what we say in the world of authorities and people who are in charge. If you've been in business, a wise manager knows when to let middle managers and employees just use their own wisdom and move the objective forward on their own. He will burn out if he concerns himself with the color of the paint, or stocking the toilet paper in the company bathrooms and all the locations around the world. I mean, it's overwhelming. It can't be done. And we know how to economize and distribute labor to others in a corporation to avoid the burnout of those that are in charge. But Brockle says that his decree concerns all and every matter. Okay, a couple things about this just briefly. While this may exhaust those of finite resource and power and mind, the infinite, unboundless God who is I am isn't, as it were, worn out or exhausted and does not, as Isaiah says in Isaiah 40, grow weary or tired. So this isn't some kind of tiresome thing in which God is misallocating the resources of his energy. His energy is, in fact, boundless. And also, his wisdom is boundless. Moreover, as the creator of all things and the sustainer of all things, his decree must include everything. Otherwise, he's making and sustaining who knows what. Do you get what I'm after? In other words, there's no purpose or intentionality. There's just stuff. God's making it so, but God isn't really intentional or even knowledgeable about what he's making so. Now, this gets a little strange. We might say, does this include every little mosquito born in some backwater swamp in the world? Yes. Let's be even a little bit more strange about it. Does this include every flap of the right wing of every little mosquito born on, in other words, if in him we live, move, and have our being, and if all things are from him, through him, and to him, and if it's by his will that they are, Revelation 4:11, then all being, all created being, is utterly from him and according to his purpose. Then in terms of the comprehension going out a little further, Brockle says, comprehending both time and the manner in which these matters will occur. When? Where? How? For everything. That's what we're talking about. Not just that God puts the pieces on the table. He also orders all the interactions of the pieces, when and the manner of those interactions. Westminster Larger Catechism says this, and then I want to get into a couple texts. What are the decrees of God? The decrees of God are the wise, free, and holy acts of the counsel of his will, whereby from all eternity he hath for his own glory unchangeably foreordained whatsoever comes to pass in time. And then it says, especially concerning angels and men. Now, I don't think that the catechism means that he's less concerned about things not angelic or human. I think it's just simply putting the weight where Scripture does. When Scripture speaks about God's decrees and his purposes, most ordinarily it's referring to the affairs of angels and men. And I think they're probably also thinking of Daniel 4:35, where Nebuchadnezzar says he does according to his will among the hosts of heaven, angels, and among the inhabitants of men. And so when it says especially concerning angels, and the one other side of this is that it's usually angels and men and their actions as creatures made with intelligence and volition and choice. If we're ever tempted to think that someone might derail the plan of God, it's going to be an angel or man that does it. And yet it's the affairs of angels and men that Scripture most emphatically insists fall within and out according to the will and the purposes of God. A little bit on the scriptural basis. First, Ephesians chapter 1, verse 11. And this just has to do, I suppose, both with scope and efficacy. Scope and efficacy. But I'm interested in scope, first of all. Does the scripture, in fact, include all things? Perhaps you know the context. Beginning in verse 3, he's talking about the blessings that we receive in Christ Jesus, that God elected us or chose us. That is not to say mankind generally, but believers, his elect, and by the way, and some unbelievers who are yet to be converted, were chosen in Christ Jesus from before the foundation of the world. There's the eternality of the purpose of God, and that we were chosen to be holy and blameless before him in love, and that we were chosen to receive an adoptive inheritance. So both good things. One of them has to do with our moral condition before him, holy and blameless before him. And the other has to do with the beatitude that comes to us. He gives us an inheritance as sons and daughters by which we call him Abba Father. He gives us a home and a habitation and beatitude that I couldn't even begin to describe. I could begin to describe it to you, but it'd be so feeble. And we've talked about these things before. So then there's the question. That sounds great. I plan things. Sometimes I tell Judah, my son, I say, we're going to do this on such and such a date, and then something comes up. Something comes up at work and somebody can't come in, and that shift's got to be covered. And my plans and my purposes with my family fall short. I had good designs. I meant well. I just wasn't able to follow through. And the reason is, simply because I'm not the one from whom and through whom and to whom are all things, and I don't order the end from the beginning. I'm just a guy standing in the middle here somewhere trying to be responsible with the decisions as they come to me, and I don't know what my future holds. How do you know it's not that way with God? Do you know what I'm after? How do you know that God's purposes aren't just sort of cosmic benevolence, but maybe it just doesn't shake out that way? He gives us this as encouragement. We've been predestined according to his purpose, who works all things after the counsel of his will. The idea is, you can know that his purposes to save you and to cleanse you and to purify you and to give you an inheritance, you'll know they'll come about because in fact, God's the one who's always bringing about always what he purposes all the time. In other words, this is the God who doesn't fail at anything, ever. And in fact, everything is God at work, carrying out his good purposes exactly as he intends them. He works all things after the counsel of his will. Back to the text with which we began, Isaiah 46, verses 8 and following. The people there are discouraged because they've been overcome by invading armies, and the temptation is to interpret their circumstances as the failing of God's purpose. And God had promised them a son of David to sit on the throne forever. God had said about the temple in Jerusalem, "This is my house forever." You remember this, 1 Corinthians or 1 Kings 8? I mean, all this forever, forever, forever talk. And here we are, and there's no king of David on the throne. There's no throne of David, actually, anywhere to be found. Nor is there a house on Mount Zion anymore. And as far as the Ark of the Covenant, long gone. All the utensils and the things that beautified that holy place have been removed and taken away. And then also a whole bunch of the citizens as well. And here we are. And it just, you might interpret these dark circumstances as the failing of God's purpose. You had purposes, and I don't see how this fits. And the temptation is to think that God is like the gods of the nations. And this is how the gods of the nations are. Sometimes they win and sometimes they lose. And when your circumstances turn south, the interpretation is, my God isn't winning. At least not for me right now. And he says in verse 8 that that's a transgressive way to think. That's what he says. Listen, you transgressors. That's what he says. That's a transgressive way to think. Verse 9. Remember the former things. I'm God, there's no other. I'm God, there's no one like me. And then he gets to it. Declaring the end from the beginning. And I think the idea here of declaring the end from the beginning is you're supposed to read into that. And all the stuff in between. He declares the from. He declares the to. And he includes within that decree the route by which you will get from to. Okay? Declares the end from the beginning. From ancient times, things which have not been done. And then we get to it. He's not just predicting it. You know, he looked ahead and saw the end from the beginning and then told us about it. That's not it. He says, saying my purpose will be established. And then he adds, here we get with scope. And I will accomplish all my good pleasure. All my good pleasure. Nothing I am pleased to bring about fails. Now, he goes on to say that this includes Cyrus. He says, calling a bird of prey from the east, the man of my purpose. Well, this isn't a good man. He's not a holy man, Cyrus. He's a huge benefit to the Judeans who are sent back to Judea with all the protection and equipment to rebuild the temple. I mean, he's a boon to the fortunes of the Judeans, but he's not a good man. I think in the end, Nebuchadnezzar was. I don't know. I can't say. I think some modest and well-grounded hope that I may see Nebuchadnezzar in glory one day. His son, certainly not. But him with Daniel? Yeah, I think so. I think that's the case. Cyrus is a huge benefactor to the Jewish people. But in terms of his moral character, he's a bird of prey. He's a flesh-eating bird. He is a bloodlust, idol-worshipping pagan who serves God's purpose to benefit God's people. Okay? His point is, don't read off these circumstances, God winning, God losing. From you, you may be winning, you may be losing, but God's always winning. That's his point. God's always succeeding in that purpose that he undertakes. I will accomplish all my good pleasure. A couple things on this as we come to a close. That God's plan is before all things and it cannot be thwarted. Maybe the first text we get to look at in that connection is the one we've already mentioned. And it's that line in Daniel 4:35 where Nebuchadnezzar says that he does according to his will among the hosts of heaven and the inhabitants of the earth. And he says that no one stops his hand or literally strikes at his hand. So when God acts in accordance with his purpose, no one smacks his hand down and says, not today. Right? No one says that to him. No one does that to him. Now, in their hearts, they want to, you know, cast off his yoke and take counsel against the Lord and his anointed, but that's all futility. That's all vanity. And even when you think it's succeeding, this is the thing about appearances can be deceiving. How about this? Good Friday Christ hanging upon the cross, the Lord's anointed. You see, the nations, Psalm 2, gather together and take counsel together against the Lord and His anointed. And then that happened actually on that Friday. That's what's happening. And in fact, Acts chapter 4, Peter speaks about this. He says in verse 27, "For truly in this city we're gathered together against your holy servant Jesus, whom you anointed," there it is, the Lord's anointed, "both Herod and Pontius Pilate, along with the Gentiles and the peoples of Israel." There are the nations, you see. And there are the common people, and there are the elites, and there are the Jews, and there are the Gentiles. And what did they do? They took counsel together, and what was their counsel? To crucify the... It would be more beneficial to have this man dead than alive, and we're gonna take matters into our own hands. And they conspired against the Lord and His anointed and crucified His anointed. And you might think to yourself, wow, the council of these nations, the council of these peoples is powerful. And in fact, they succeeded in the very design that they set for themselves. But here's the wonder of that. And yet, none of that succeeded in casting off the Lord's authority and rule and purpose. Because the next verse says, they gathered together, the people, they gathered together to do whatever your hand and your purpose predestined to occur. And so, you know, superficially it looks like those wicked nations conspiring together against the Lord and His anointed prevailed. But in fact, in the very thing in which they think they're prevailing, they are in fact fulfilling exactly the salvific purposes and design and power of God unto salvation. Even there, when they think they're winning, they are in fact losing, and God is winning. His purposes are not thwarted. Psalm 33. Again, we're talking now about efficacy. He declares the end from the beginning. He is the one who works all things. The scope is universal. The efficacy also is this way. I'll start in verse 6, Psalm 33. It begins with creation. And it's a nice way to frame the point he makes in verses 10 and 11. "For by the word of the Lord, the heavens were made, and by the breath of His mouth, all their hosts." This is efficacy, by the way. Let there be. So let it be written, you know. And so let it be done. And you know what? And so it is, right? "By the word of His mouth, they were made. By the breath of His mouth, all their hosts. He gathers the waters of the sea together as a heap. He lays up the deeps in storehouses." He's talking about the clouds, I think. "Let all the earth fear the Lord. Let all the inhabitants of the world stand in awe of Him. He spoke." Here it is. "He spoke. And most of it happened." No. "He spoke. And it was done. He commanded, and it stood fast. Stand over here, mountains." You know where they stand? Exactly where He says. And at the exact height. Precisely as He designs them to do. If He ordains the waters to cover them and push them around and push up new mountain peaks and mountain ranges, then they are pushed up to exactly the height and in just the place by His design. "He commanded, and it stood fast." Now, how about the peoples? Verse 10. "The Lord nullifies the counsel of the nations. He frustrates the plans of the peoples." You know, they conspire against Him and His anointed, and He just brings it to naught. Verse 11, "The counsel of the Lord stands forever." The counsel of the Lord stands forever. "The plans of His heart from generation to generation." No one frustrates His purposes. That's the thing about the counsel of His heart. You know, the counsel of His heart is just a nice way of saying whatever He wants to do. That's what it's saying. It stands from generation to generation. That's just not how, I mean, my counsel doesn't stand through any 24-hour day. I'm always revising my plan because of all the unforeseen circumstances. That's okay. That's not due to sin necessarily. I'm finite and I'm not omniscient. No surprise there, but and neither are you. And so we try to be wise as we step in faith, trusting the Lord, trying to be wise and make the decisions that are good, that are set before us, but also knowing that we are constantly having to revise our route. But He says that the plans of His heart stand from generation. It's not that they stand until they have to be changed. They stand from generation to generation. This is just not how it is with the empires of the world, you know. I always like to point out that Gibbon did write a book called The Rise and the Fall of the Roman Empire. After 1,000 years, even the glory of that empire was ultimately overrun by a bunch of illiterate, beer-drinking Voths and Visigoths. And that's how it went down. all the refinement and the culture and the great literary works and philosophical contributions and architecture? But just really, an amazing empire like no other, the Roman. But one day the purposes of their hearts failed, you know? Hannibal and his elephants came over the Alps and marched on Rome. And it went down, you know, and famously, Augustine writes the city of God, contrasting it to the city of man, right? Here we have no lasting city. Here the hearts and plans of the people, the plans of the people's hearts sometimes succeed, so long as the Lord deigns them to succeed. But they don't stand from generation to generation. They just stand from one generation to another until they don't. That's not how it is with his plan, with his purposes. His purposes don't fail. His purposes are universal. His purposes are all wise and immutable. And I want to end on this note. For those of us who, for nothing in ourselves, have been marked out by him for salvation, for inheritance, to be holy and blameless before him, understand this, that he who began a good work in you will complete it until the day of Christ Jesus, because he's the one who works all things in accordance with the counsel of his will. And he's going to take us on this route, and sometimes it's a vale of tears, and sometimes it's the valley of the shadow of death, and sometimes we don't know where the next footfall lies, but we know where we're going, and we know who's taking us there. And we know that we're in his hand and that he works all things in accordance with that counsel. And for his own, whom he has marked out for salvation, he's working all things together for our good. This is the encouragement that lies in this doctrine of the divine decree. Let's pray. Our God in heaven, we thank you for your mercy and your kindness to us in Christ Jesus. We thank you for the love with which you loved us. Lord, we were not deserving of it, even ill-deserving of your favor, and yet you have lavished it upon us in Christ Jesus. And Lord, we thank you for the power and the efficacy and the scope of your decree. Lord, increase our faith. Forgive us for unbelief. Forgive us for doubt. Forgive us for anxiety. Lord, we confess these sins to you. Wash us clean. Make us whole. Renew and strengthen our faith as we contemplate that you indeed are God and there is no other, that you declare the end from the beginning, accomplishing all your good pleasure. Lord, we thank you that in Christ Jesus, that good pleasure includes

0: Hills, the longtime resident. Many people who go to Alaska hope to get a glimpse of the fantastic wildlife that thrives in the last frontier. But the animals which inhabit the forests, soar through the air, or roam the open tundra do more than just delight excited tourists. These creatures can show us the mighty hand of our great creator. Join us for the next 15 minutes for the second half of our two-part special on Alaska, the Great Land. On this program, we'll learn about some of the interesting wildlife that lives in the far north. Even though the animals we'll be discussing today aren't exclusive to the area, they're all well associated with Alaska. And although there are many, many fascinating creatures in Alaska, time will only allow us to focus on a few. ICR Museum curator Cindy Carlson holds degrees in biology and zoology. She says the Great Land truly is an impressive place.
1: Everything seems very big in Alaska. You know, big mountains, big trees, big glaciers. Alaska has 17 of the 20 highest mountains in North America, including the tallest, which is Mount McKinley at 20,300 feet. So you might expect that Alaska would also have large animals. The moose and the bear are two of these large animals.
0: The moose is a very popular Alaskan mammal with a somewhat surprising family tree.
1: The moose is the largest member of the deer species. They grow antlers every year, have split hooves, and chew their cud like other deer, but they also have unique characteristics. And one is that they are big. The adult moose stands 6 foot tall at the shoulder. Bulls can weigh up to 1,600 pounds. Now, the females are smaller, around 900 pounds. The males have antlers, but they're not the branching kind that you see in other deer. They're flat, like the palm of your hand, and then they have spikes at the end. And these antlers can grow to be 5 feet across and weigh 40 pounds.
0: So what does this peculiar deer eat?
1: Moose prefer to eat twigs and leaves from willow, aspen, and birch trees. In fact, the name moose comes from an Algonquian Indian word that means twig eater, and it sounds a little bit like moose. However, in the summer, the lakes and rivers are full of vegetation, and moose will spend a lot of time eating in the water. And moose delicacies such as pond lilies and pondweed grow in that water. Moose will submerge their whole head underwater when they're eating those delicacies, and sometimes they'll even dive down to deep places to get that food. That's very unusual for a deer.
0: Besides the moose, another large mammal that's popular in Alaska is the bear. And just as a famous children's story tells of three bears, in Alaska, three types of bear is exactly what you'll find. Cindy Carlson explains.
1: Bears are another large animal that live in the expanses of Alaska. And you will find three different species of bear: the polar bear, the brown bear, and the black bear. The polar bear and the brown bears are the largest terrestrial carnivores in the world, with males reaching up to 1,500 pounds.
0: Let's get to know a little bit about each of these three bears. We'll start with the polar bear, who lives in the northern regions of Alaska.
1: We all associate polar bears with ice, and that's, well, we should. Special traits that help them live on sea ice include a water-repellent white coat with dense underfur for warmth and large furry paws. Their white coat makes them practically invisible on the ice and snow. They live on the ice and hunt seals, which is their primary prey, but they will also eat walrus, beluga whale, and any carrion they can find.
0: The next bear we'll learn about has been tagged with various names depending upon where he's found in Alaska.
1: The brown bear is identified by its size and characteristic shoulder hump. You will hear brown bears called by different names. Usually, the brown bear that lives on the coast and eats salmon is called just a brown bear. But the inland brown bear that looks exactly the same is called a grizzly. There's also a subspecies of brown bear that inhabits the Kodiak Archipelago of Alaska, and that's called a Kodiak bear. but all these three berries.

0: bears are brown bears.
1: Lastly, we'll hear about the littlest bear that lives in the Great Land.
0: Black bears are much smaller than the other two bears of Alaska. An adult male reaches about 200 pounds and stands 2.5 feet at the shoulder. However, before winter, when they put on heavy layers of fat, they can be slightly larger than that. They can also climb trees, which the other two bears cannot do. Black bears and brown bears prey on deer, including moose, salmon, carrion, and also love honey, berries, and other vegetation such as plant roots and plant sprouts and even fungus.
1: But just how do these animals testify to creation and not evolution? Well, Cindy Carlson says the fact that these bears can hybridize or interbreed is evidence that they all shared the same gene pool at one time.
0: These three bears are very similar in genetic makeup. Sometimes hybrids are produced between them. Now, hybrid is when one species will mate with another species and have offspring. Recently, a polar bear was killed in the wild with brown hairs mixed in with the white ones, with the longer claws of the brown bear and the hump of the brown bear or grizzly. The DNA testing on this bear found it to be a polar bear-brown bear cross. There have also been black bear-brown bear hybrids in zoos. Hybrids are a very interesting study from a creationist point of view. In Genesis 1, there's a phrase that is repeated 10 times, and that phrase is, after his kind. It indicates that God created plants and animals with the capability to reproduce its own kind. We don't see any hybridizing between cats and dogs. We don't see any hybridizing between bears and dogs. We don't see hybridizing between things that we would not call bears or cats or dogs.
1: Our next Alaskan animal, though much smaller than the moose and the bear, is a picture of diligence and productivity. Retired ICR biologist Dr. Ken Cumming tells us that beavers, which are known to be industrious, are also known for their substantial appetites.
2: Beavers are the largest of the rodents. They have a weight that probably gets up to about 50 pounds. They are very voracious in their desire for food, and that's really the basis of what we see in their whole behavior, is that they have to supply this tremendous source of energy from the trees and saplings that are in their vicinity.
1: But the hardworking beaver can actually promote a healthy environment.
2: Beavers are very clever, they're very inventive, and as such, they can develop a stream in such a way as to build a dam with a spillway, and the spillway then allows the water to bleed off without being destructive to the dam. And in doing so, they can build a pond in which they can then secondarily build a lodge, a place to live and to rear their young. Well, that's not the end of the story, because after the beaver has had maybe 10 years in a location with its successful rearing of several years of offspring, the saplings and the trees that are important to their nutrition, they are then cut down by the beavers. And so this makes a meadow. But in the meantime, what's happened is in building the pond, the sediments that come off the countryside, moving downstream, then settled in the pond and formed really rich soil in the base of these pocket meadows. So the beavers, both in the east and in the west, were probably responsible for a lot of the agricultural richness in those locations, because it allowed the land to get sediments and nutrients which otherwise would have gone downstream and out to the ocean.
1: The last animal we'll look at today is a majestic creature of flight and a symbol of strength and freedom. Dr. Tom Hoyle is Director of Bible and Science Ministries in Tacoma, Washington. He says the creative design of the bald eagle is truly amazing.
3: The bald eagle can fly 55 miles per hour at an altitude of 10,000 feet for hours on end. Based upon its instincts, it's an expert at being able to catch the thermals and be able to glide hour after hour after hour. It can do a power dive of 200 miles per hour.
1: As a colonel in the United States Air Force Reserve, Dr. Hoyle compares an elite man-made aircraft to the Bald Eagle.
3: My favorite aircraft in the U.S. military has always been the F-15, which is known as the Eagle. And it's been around for 30 years, and only recently is it being replaced by the new F-22 Raptor fighter plane. Well, my point is, the F-15 has been the world's most successful fighter plane for 30 years. After 102 dogfights, it's never been shot down once. It has a perfect aerial combat record. Nobody would ever say the F-15 was designed by accident or built by accident. However, ounce for ounce, America's F-15 Eagle isn't even remotely as sophisticated or complex as a Bald Eagle. If somebody designed and made that F-15 Eagle, somebody obviously designed and made the Bald Eagle and the rest of the eagles that we see flying in the skies over Alaska.
1: The splendor of Alaska, with its majestic mountains, hardy plants, and fascinating animals, is better enjoyed when we see God's hand of creation behind it all. However, as Cindy Carlson tells us, even within this immense beauty, the terrible consequences of sin still abound.
0: We know that the perfect creation that God made, something has changed since then. And the Bible tells us that man fell, that he chose to go his own way. And when he did, sin entered into the world. Sorrow, predation, and all the suffering we see in the world came in through man's sin. And so we look to the Creator for his solution to that and to be reunited with him.
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5: And this is our sure foundation. This is the anchor for our soul. As Hebrews 6 says, when God desired to show more convincingly to the heirs of the promise, you believer, you who say, I've called out in the name of the Lord, I'm trusting him, but I struggle. Oh Lord, I believe, help my unbelief, I need assurance. This is for you. To show more convincingly to the heirs of the promise, the unchangeable character of his purpose, he guaranteed it with an oath. He promised it. So that by two unchangeable things in which it is impossible for God to lie, we who have fled for refuge might have strong encouragement to hold fast to the hope set before us. God wants you to have this assurance. And this is why he made a promise. It's not you keeping a promise to God. It's God keeping his promise to you.
6: 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And now, here's today's program, AGR, Episode 61, Part 5, on Christian Nationalism, titled Debating Doug Wilson Face to Face.
7: He thinks people should, if I accept his premise.
8: He's a big go to the gym guy too.
9: I want to talk about this the way that you talked about Post Mill, like he's lazy boy, lazy river. The advancement of the kingdom is like a D-Day advancement kind of thing. And this would even go to the quote that you read is like, well, there's going to be taking up the cross, but it's taking up the cross to the blessing comes on the other side of the cross. So the same way it worked for our Lord, it was for the joy that was set before him that he endured the cross. Well, you lay down your life for your wife. What happens? Well, you sanctify her. She's sanctified. She's washed. She's blessed. And things on the back end, the fruit comes because you were toiling, because you were going about your work. It's the same principle with the kingdom. So it's not, I would very much agree and warn people against any concept of like a post-mill concept where you're going to get to a point and you're going to chill. You know, you're going to chill. And that's like what it's about. No, it's always about the advancement of God's kingdom as we pray, as we labor, as
8: we worship. Worry about theology of glory is if someone thinks they're going to stroll into the millennium with their hands in their pockets, going straight to the glory and no cross, that's just ludicrous. It's just ludicrous. But the opposite is also the case. There are people who are living a perpetual crucifix. Christ is always on the cross, and it's not the narrative. It's the death and resurrection. So there's the old blues song that says, everybody wants to go to heaven, but nobody wants to die. The pattern that we are given in Scripture over and over again is you lay down, you take up your cross daily, you follow Christ, you're willing to die. I've been crucified with Christ. I no longer live. All of those things are true. But it's a story. God vindicates his people. And so when God raises Jesus from the dead and he calls us to follow him, we're called to follow that whole pattern. We're called to follow him through the story, which means there are going to be dark valleys and there's going to be triumphant victories. And in
10: right, I mean, I agree that Hebrews 11 catalogs that.
8: Right.
10: It goes back and forth, but that's to the providence of the Lord.
8: Yeah, absolutely.
10: Right. Okay. In terms of Sermon on the Mount, ethics, I guess what I'm concerned about is what becomes of distinctively Christian character when we come into positions of power. Law is inherently coercive. This is what you do. And it seems to me it becomes Minecraft and Soulcraft at this point, that's what we've seen in history with this. And do you ever think that the Lord specifically doesn't want something to be labeled specifically Christian? Number one, because then you're making it holy, sanctified, set apart. The only institution we have for that in the New Covenant that's specifically designated that way is the church. When Jesus spoke to Peter, he made these governments common at the beginning. That's what we talked about from Genesis 9. They're common, they're legitimate, they're provisional, they're going to expire. But don't you think he wants to keep us out of positions of power precisely because the otherworldly ethic that we are supposed to carry with us would be threatened and lost?
9: I'm just kidding. I'm just making sure I understand. Are you, is this question from like a group or a position that thinks Christians shouldn't become civil authorities?
10: No, I'm not Anabaptist.
9: Doesn't he want to keep us from positions of power?
10: Let me be clear on that. Okay. What I'm saying is that having specifically Christianized government.
9: Right. Okay.
10: That's what I'm talking about.
9: Okay.
10: I'm not saying Christians can't get into positions of power. I as a Christian, just like I would run my business, I think there's a parallel. I would hopefully be a good Christian in that arena, in that sphere. I hope I would do things justly and honorably, but to impose it and sanctify the institution and call it holy at that point, deeming it that way because we've Christianized it. Maybe it's just the adjective Christian on everything that's really causing the issue here.
8: It's the Luther's comment where a cobbler is not a Christian cobbler by putting little crosses on the shoes. He's a Christian cobbler by making good shoes, right? There are times when God wants the magistrate to simply do the job and not drag Jesus into it. Like, you've got to have John 3:16 attached to everything. Just do your job.
10: I don't want the magistrate messing with religion at all.
9: We're pretty lame about that. And I also don't want like the guy that has a sprinkler company just like slapping a sticker on his bumper and that being like a Christian business.
8: But at the same time, Daniel made a point of praying with his windows open.
10: Yeah, I mean, okay, he didn't stop. He didn't shut out his Christianity when he left the church, right? And he opened his door. He showed it.
8: He could have defied.
10: He did defy.
8: He could have prayed secretly, as Jesus says to do.
10: No, I preach that, and I agree with you. Right. Like, it's really remarkable. Daniel wanted that scene.
8: There are times. That's my point. There are times when it's important to attach the name of Christ to it, and there are times when it's simply not necessary.
10: Okay, I know Kuiper, anti-revolutionary party, believed you could have a Christian government.
8: Right.
10: That was assumed. It was received from Protestants. It was handed to them from the Middle Ages, the whole Christendom. You know, I don't think going back to that arrangement is helpful or even possible. The whole thing's a pipe dream, by the way, in our current situation. You know that. That's why you're saying 500 years down the line. I get it.
9: 3 yards in a cloud of dust.
10: Yeah, I get that. Yeah. But I guess, I'll still come back to that. but
8: we agree.
10: The Sermon on the Mount, I'm concerned. We've already beat this point. Sermon on the Mount, the Christian ethic, the meek, the humble, these are not the characteristics I'm seeing of Christians at the moment. And I think we need to be really careful. So I'll just say that. Power. Amen. Satan's third assault. Again, the devil took him to a very high mountain, showed him all the kingdoms of the world and their splendor. All this I will give to you if you will bow down and worship me. Jesus said, away from me, Satan, for it is written, worship the Lord your God and serve him only. Satan was really offering Jesus Christian nationalism. So,
8: and Jesus said, I'm not going to receive that as a gift from you. I'm going to take it from you.
10: Okay. Well, we'll talk about resurrection. We'll talk about resurrection.
8: Bind the strong man and strip him of his panoply. So,
9: and all authority in heaven and earth has been given unto me.
10: Yeah. I look forward to talking about that. So we don't get from Jesus, though, Judaism, nationalism. We don't get John 6. They wanted to force him to make him king. I realize what you would say. That's pre-cross. I understand that argument. But even afterwards, as we see in Acts, Great Commission, we see them going out. We don't see them doing what you guys are proposing.
8: Oh, absolutely. So what we're proposing is a Christian house that needs to be built. In the Acts of the Apostles, all you see are people out in the field digging trenches and pouring footings. And the footings don't look anything like the finished house.
10: So does Constantine finish that house?
8: No. Constantine messed up the first floor.
10: Okay. after killing his relatives, right?
8: Well, here's the thing. Constantine made Christianity legal. Theodosius made it sort of the religion of the empire. Theodosius is the good guy, right, in this narrative. But Theodosius, there was a riot in Thessalonica, and Theodosius lost his temper and had like 7,000 Thessalonians killed. Mm-hmm. And he's the Christian emperor. So the first Christian emperor of a Christian nationalism is guilty of a mass murder in Thessalonica.
10: Yeah, I know you don't want 1.0, you want 2.0.
8: I actually want 3.0, but okay. 2.0 is next. But Ambrose of Milan excommunicated him, right? And he had no regiments, he had no, all he had was spiritual authority. I'm with Ambrose, not with Theodosius. And I know that there will be all kinds of atrocious things done in the name of Jesus in any kind of Christian nationalism project. I know that. But this is a fallen world.
10: But don't you think that's precisely why, Doug, he doesn't want the adjective Christian slapped on a governing system?
8: There's going to be an adjective of some sort attached to it.
10: Why? I feel what I believe Genesis 6 is saying is it shouldn't be.
8: No, I'm saying that we have rulers, and they're either when the wicked rule, the people mourn. When the righteous rule, the people rejoice. That's all I'm saying. It's better to have the righteous rule than to have the wicked rule.
10: Right. Just okay, if you want to do that, if we, you know, great. I would love to have a moral, godly man as president.
8: Yeah.
10: I mean...
8: Good luck, by the way.
10: Yeah. So I would love to have that.
8: Right.
10: I don't want the coercive power of the theonomic project and this is what you guys have to understand and appreciate the whole thing, that whole and you're tied, you know, Rush Juni influence, apologia, you know, the whole thing is so built out of that entire system. You know, Doug, you do say one thing and then over here you seem to say another, and it creates this muddled way of dealing with the whole movement that is pushing a theonomic system upon us that will be inherently coercive. And again, I think the fair question has been raised, you know, what branch of Christendom gets the power? I mean, what are you going to do with the Irish Catholics immigrating? What are you going to do to the mosque down the street?
8: But you've already referred to the chapter in Mere Christendom where I argue the central theonomic imperative is to limit the government. That's the central thing. My project is not to get the apparatus to seize control of the currently swollen government and then use that apparatus to make a bunch of people do a bunch of Christian things. That is absolutely antithetical to the project I would have want to have anything to do with it. If I had my theonomic way, the federal government would be one-tenth its current size and would be not, we'd be restraining the biggest blasphemer first, not going around bossing people around. I'm a theocratic libertarian.
9: I do think, though, that it is inherently coercive, but that's like, as you've said this earlier, that's all law, that's all civil authority, that's what they're doing.
10: Is it the job of government to impose morality?
8: Yes. You may not kill.
10: Not generally.
9: You may not kill babies.
8: Stop killing the babies.
10: Fair enough.
9: Okay.
10: Absolutely. That can be a natural law argument.
9: Sure.
8: It's imposing morality.
9: I think this is the principle.
10: What I'm saying is, absolutely, but there's the natural law arguments that are based on the basic moral law of God. Absolutely. Mm-hmm. I don't know how you're going to enforce second commandment. I don't know how you're going to enforce, and you even in Mere Christendom make real clear that we need to be careful of enforcing third commandment.
9: Before
10: Kuyper believed fourth, right? He believed fourth, but just as preserving the day,
8: right?
10: As I understand it.
8: Yeah.
9: Okay. I want to highlight something before you get into first table, second table, you get all those kind of issues, but back to the adjectival thing, right? It's like you brought up the question about it being Christian, and we said, well, it's going to have some kind of adjective, and you said, I don't think it should have an adjective. And I think there are people that are basically thinking that way, like we need to detach Christianity from the crown or from the civil authority. But the sweet psalmist of Israel, 2 Samuel 23, right? When a man rules over others in the fear of God, he dawns on them like the morning light. Like the sun shining forth on a cloudless morning. But I think I want people to aim for that. Like that, I think every Christian should say what we're praying for is what David talked about. Like we want leaders that fear the Lord. And that might be different than the conversation about what title you give it, but it's certainly not Islam. Like certainly not Buddhism. It's the fear of Yahweh.
10: Yeah. Yeah. I guess, you know, in terms of theocracy, in terms of the place of that in history, I believe the situation that we are in is very similar to Daniel in Babylon. I believe the situation we are in is very similar to Israel in Egypt, the Joseph narrative.
8: Yeah.
10: So, you know, Daniel did not try to impose and transform and theocratize, if you can set the right word. Babylon, that was not, he had to live there.
8: Daniel didn't, but Nebuchadnezzar did.
10: Yeah, sure. Well, fair enough. Nebuchadnezzar that God raised up to do that.
8: Yeah.
10: Yeah. So, you know, Nebuchadnezzar faced the judgment of the Lord, but he was a tool of the Lord, instrument of the Lord to judge his people.
8: Right.
10: So Daniel's in the kind of situation, since we are called the elect from Babylon, Daniel's in the very sort of situation that helps us, not perfectly, but helps us to understand that we are outside the land, Jared. I guess there's, again, one of my concerns with the whole theonomic project is they just make no distinction in the theocratic arrangement of Israel in the land and what some of those, even how we handle imprecatory psalms, we could talk about. You know, in the land, theocratic arrangement as to the situation we are in. We conduct ourselves wisely. We conduct ourselves faithfully. If an arrogant king asserts himself over the Lord, it's interesting how Daniel even changed person in speaking. But Daniel conducts himself in such a wise way as a pilgrim and an alien longing for home. I fear we've got a whole bunch of people not longing for anything but America as their ultimate homeland.
8: Mm-hmm. That's a danger.
9: Yeah. Yeah,
10: it's a big danger.
8: But it's a danger. But that is a danger that's confronting the people who want to take America back and the people who want to let sleeping dogs lie. Both of them live in America, and both of them can be trying to feather their own nests. We are to have our eyes on the main goal, which is the resurrection of the dead, and everything being restored. We are doing what we do so that we can be faithful in our station and in our generation, not because we think that our generation can be made into a makeshift heaven.
10: Okay.
8: It can't.
10: The catastrophic postmillennialism. Let's go to postmillennialism for a minute. Let me just...
8: Let's talk about how fun, much fun it is.
10: Okay. I'm having a fun time as an Amil, so...
9: The optimistic Amil, you
10: said. I'm very optimistic. So I take it, I'm sure you've interacted with Second Helvetic.
8: Okay.
10: We further condemn Jewish dreams that there will be a golden age on earth before the day of judgment, and that the pious, having subdued all their godless enemies, will possess all the kingdoms of the earth. For Evangelical Truth quotes a bunch of passages there.
8: Right.
10: That sounds like your view, that they're condemning.
8: If I were to subscribe to the Second Helvetic, I think I would have to take an exception to that.
10: Okay, fair enough.
8: To that
10: fair enough.
8: Part.
10: Fair enough. Okay. All the nations coming before Christ returns to repentance? Partial? All?
8: Well, all. Okay. I don't think it's each and every individual is converted.
10: Right, but every single nation.
8: I think every tribe, every nation, every tongue will confess.
10: So you take this in nationalistic concepts.
8: Well, not necessarily nation state, but all the social groupings of people. There may be tribes in the Amazon that are not part of it, that aren't a nation the way we understand a nation, but they're a cohesive social unit. They will come. All the people, every tongue, and confess that Jesus Christ is Lord to the glory of God the Father.
10: He must reign till he puts all his enemies under his feet. Okay, I heard you, I think it was Durbin, in the Bonson conference say, that's the verse that convinced me of postmillennialism.
8: Yeah.
10: I hate to tell you, you got it wrong.
8: Oh, no.
10: You had to come to Escondido to hear that.
8: Double humiliation.
10: Yeah. So, Doug, that verse... He must reign to all his enemies is in the context there of it's a Psalm 1, you know, Psalm 110, Psalm 2, and you know to read the verses around that, which says he rules in the midst of his enemies. The whole structure of that, which is a chiasm, puts that in the center as the coming day of the Lord, as the arrival of the Lord, when on that great day of his return, we will see that manifestedly evident, but not before. By the way, you know that verse is inscribed on the high altar of Westminster Abbey, right?
8: I did not know that.
10: Yeah. State-sponsored religion, by the way.
8: and we see how well that's going.
10: Yeah, exactly. Well, which is kind of a fair point, right?
8: Right.
10: All right. So this is how you've pitched things. Everything is presented, I think, is that this is how I'm reading you, that we are at this really bad moment. We are in the worst of evils. Everyone's stirred up. We've come into something. There's no doubt. Mm-hmm. I quoted the Toby verse where I was going to save it for here. You know, secularism is metastasized. Our organs and lymph nodes. No, we're not pugnacious enough. We're not fierce enough. When we talk about postmillennialism, you know, I think of Christ. I'm sending you out as lambs among wolves. Announce to every house, peace to this house. Mm-hmm. That's not theocratic.
8: And they did that. They did that. And 3 centuries later, Rome fell.
10: Yes. Okay. Fair. Good. But the whole no fire on enemies kind of thing is important. What I'm concerned about here is the most dramatic language possible is being used. I'm coming back to this as if we're in the most, it's created this utter panic mode and people are completely distressed. The scare tactics are not helping people. I would ask,
9: can we say that Jesus has bound up the strong man and will plunder his house? Can we talk about plundering?
10: Yeah, I have that here.
9: But is that language, would that language fit in the bucket you're talking about that you're worried about? If somebody's like, let's go plunder the enemy's house.
8: And in Luke, it's panoply. It's strip the devil of his armor. It's a fight.
10: Yeah, he still roams around like a roaring lion.
8: Yeah, but,
10: right?
8: but it's a militaristic image.
10: Yeah, he's bound him in the sense of what Revelation 20 says.
8: Yeah. Am I missing something? I think we agree about what it's a spiritual, metaphorical statement. My point is that the rhetoric is militaristic.
10: Well, sure. This is the beauty of Christ's priestly work fulfilling the cultural mandate for us.
8: Right.
10: So this is exactly, Romans 5, we are reigning with him right now. The reign has begun. Psalm 2 and 1, Psalm 110, when Jesus ascended into heaven, when he said, all authority has been given to me in heaven and on earth, his reign has begun. The great reign we're looking for has begun. We're in it. And you've made the statement somewhere. You said, Doug, maybe we're in the early church.
8: Oh, I think we are.
10: Okay. Yeah. Well, that's have to take that position.
8: Yeah, I think why it's such a mess.
10: You have to take that position. But I guess, one of my great concerns is, do you notice what's being absolutely missed in this discussion? Nobody's talking about the second coming. I don't ever hear it. It's like do you believe he could return right now? It seemed to be all the apostles, I'm not a preterist, all the apostles

0: That's all the time we have for you today. We thank you for joining us here on Abounding Grace Radio with Pastor Chris Gordon. We hope you're enjoying our current series of broadcasts taken from our weekly video cast, AGR. 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
1: Welcome to Bible Q&A with John MacArthur. John's the author of the best-selling MacArthur New Testament Commentary Series. You ever read through the genealogy in Matthew's Gospel and wondered about some of the names there, like Tamar, the incestuous daughter-in-law of Judah, or Rahab, the harlot from Jericho, and Bathsheba, the adulteress who sinned with David? All three women were scandalous sinners. So it begs the question, John, why does God include this checkered history in Jesus' family tree?
2: Well, that is a very easy question to answer, because those are the only kind of people he has to work with. Your check may look a little different than somebody else's check on the checkerboard, but he's got sinners to pick from. But I think in particular, those women are placed into the genealogy for the sheer purpose of demonstrating grace. That's right, demonstrating grace. Those genealogies also include Abraham, who was a sinner and put his sin on display in his lack of trust in God. And how about David? Was there ever a worse sinner than David, an adulterer and a murderer? But I think in particular, those women illustrate the fact that the redemptive purpose of God flows through people who are the recipients of grace. If God's purposes depended upon the people who deserve to be a part of it, wouldn't happen, would it? We're all those who have received what we've received by grace. Paul, he says, I was a murderer and a blasphemer, but I received grace and God put me in the ministry. God is in the business of working his wondrous redemptive purpose through the people who are what they are by grace.
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3: Brothers and sisters, this is how we grow in our own faithfulness. Not through our promise-keeping to God, but God's promise-keeping to us. 2 Peter 1 says that we escape the lust of the flesh through God's precious and magnificent promises. Not ours. It is not us promising to do what the Lord has commanded, which is the way it is under the law, as it was with the old covenant, that we escape our sin. Rather, it is God's promises to us in Christ by virtue of the new covenant, the covenant of grace, that we escape our sinful flesh, even in sanctification. He has promised to remember our sins no more, a promise sworn with an oath by a God who cannot lie or go back on his promises. He has promised that sin shall no longer be our master, for we are no longer under the law as a covenant of works, but under grace.

0: What do we deserve? We deserve everlasting contempt because of our sin. But apart from first deserving it, cooperating with God's grace, reforming ourselves, making promises to do better next time, or any good thing produced in us, what did God do? God sent forth His Son to be born of a woman, born under the law, to be not a man of joy, even though He had perfect joy, but to be a man of sorrows, acquainted with grief. And why would He do that? He did that, suffering even the greatest grief of having the wrath of God poured out on Him, bearing shame and scoffing rude, and having His name defiled, so that you and I, who never deserved it nor ever can, might have fullness of joy in His presence.
1: When God goes about judging men by knowledge, by truth, by guilt, and by deeds, He will do so absolutely without favoring anyone. Based only on the subjective reality of their faith in Christ and the objective confirmation of that in their works.
2: Welcome to Grace to You, the Bible teaching ministry of John MacArthur. I'm your host, Phil Johnson. Scripture is clear. We will all stand before God someday, and on that day, it won't matter how many people called you great or how many people called you a fool, nor will it matter whether your bank account was large or small or whether your funeral drew 10,000 people or no one at all. There is only one thing that will matter on that day: what God thinks of you. The question is, how can you be certain you will escape the wrath of a holy God? Bring that crucial question to John MacArthur's lesson today as he continues his sobering study called Without Excuse. And now, here's John with the lesson.
1: Let's look at the Word of God together in Romans chapter 2. We want to continue our examination of the principles of judgment as they appear in the first 16 verses of this chapter. And I want us to look at verse 11. For there is no respect of persons with God. Now, what that verse is saying is that God is righteously impartial. He is not looking at the person on the outside. He is looking at the conduct to see whether it represents righteousness or unrighteousness. The issue is not whether a person is poor or rich, whether a person is a Jew or Gentile, whether a person is a church member or not, a man or a woman, educated or uneducated, wise or foolish. He's looking at the works. God's sentence will be strictly on the basis of character, and God will be impartial and cannot be bribed. He judges without respect of persons. Now that phrase, there is no respect of persons with God, is a most interesting phrase. Respect of persons is basically one word. And the one word is a combination of the word face, your face, and the word to receive. And with God, He doesn't receive your face, is what it really says. God is not in the business of receiving anybody's face, which means 1 Samuel 16:7. God does not judge on the basis of an outward appearance, but on the basis of the heart. God is not going to judge on the basis of the surface. God doesn't receive face. And the word, of course, later became the word for partiality. God is not partial. Partiality is the fault of one who gives judgment with respect to the outward circumstances and not the inward merit. To have respect of a person's appearance is to rule in their favor for what you see on the surface rather than what you know to be true in the heart. And only the vice of an evil judge would so violate justice. God cannot, God will not do that. In Acts 10:34, Peter opens his mouth and says, "Of a truth I perceive that God is no respecter of persons." That's Peter. in Acts. Paul in Galatians says essentially the same thing. In chapter 2, verse 6, God accepteth no man's person. In chapter 6 of Galatians and verse 7, be not deceived, God is not mocked. Whatever a man sows, that shall he also reap. Whoever he is the implication. He that sows to the flesh shall have the flesh reap corruption. He that sows to the Spirit shall have the Spirit reap everlasting life. Depends on what you do. And God will not pass by judgment because of who you are. In Ephesians 6, 9, you masters do the same things unto your servants, forbearing, threatening, knowing that your master also is in heaven, neither is there respect of persons with him. The same phrase is used in Colossians 3, 25 and again in 1 Peter 1, 17. Now that is the thesis of what I want you to understand in Romans chapter 2 so you can look at it again. A phrase repeated at least 5-6 times in the New Testament is the key to our passage. God is no respecter of persons. Whoever you are, He promises to judge. In the 16 verses that begin the second chapter are the principles by which God will judge. Now we've said that in verse 1 is the principle of knowledge. God will judge men who give evidence of knowing His law. The second principle in verses 2 and 3 is the principle of truth. God will judge according to the truth. You cannot hide the truth from God. Thirdly, in verses 4 and 5, God will judge according to real guilt. For men are guilty more than anything else of abusing the mercy and the grace and the goodness and the forbearance and the long-suffering of God. Then in verses 6 through 10, we learn that God is going to judge men based upon their deeds. He will look at their deeds and by their deeds determine whether in fact they have a right to enter into eternal life or not. And when it comes to God's judgment, we come into the next element of principles of judgment, and that is God will judge with impartiality. Verses 11 through 15. Verse 11 sets the section in motion. It says, there is no respect of persons with God. When God goes about judging men by knowledge, by truth, by guilt, and by deeds, He will do so absolutely without favoring anyone. Based only on the subjective reality of their faith in Christ and the objective confirmation of that in their works. God is fair. He doesn't favor people, nor does He hold people responsible when they didn't know as much as someone else knew who is more responsible. So bound up in the statement, there is no respect of persons with God, is the fact that He doesn't favor certain people, and secondly, that He deals fairly with everyone according to the light or the knowledge they have had. And someone is going to say, well, does God judge everybody the same? No. No. And that's what we find beginning in verse 12. God, without respect of persons, will judge. Verse 12, now watch this amazing verse. For as many as have sinned without law shall also perish without law. And as many as have sinned in the law shall be judged by the law. Now think with me. The fact is, there's no respect of persons with God. If you don't have the law, you'll be judged as one who didn't have the law. If you have the law, you'll be judged as one who had the law. God will be utterly, absolutely fair. And the basic idea of the verse is that in the final eternal judgment, God will show His equity and God will show His impartiality by dealing with men according to the light they possess. Now notice in verse 12 then, they have two distinct groups of people. First of all, as many as have sinned without law shall also perish without law. Take the little phrase without law. That's group one. They don't have the law. anamos. Without law, that's what it means. They don't have the law. But what law? The law of God. The Mosaic law. This is a term to designate Gentiles who do not have the written scripture. What about them? What about them? Will God judge them when they never had the law? Yes, but he'll judge them as those who never had the law. Well, if they never heard the gospel, will he hold them responsible? Well, let's find out. Back to verse 12. It says, the people without the law shall also, what's the next word? Perish. Perish. Apolemy basically means to destroy, to put to death. It is used of eternal death in Matthew 10:28, Luke 4:34. It does not mean annihilation, even though it can be translated to destroy. Annihilation is not what it means. It doesn't mean they go into an unconscious existence. Basically, the best way to understand that is when something is apolemy, it is ruined so that it no longer can serve its intended purpose. And all people were created for the glory of God and for fellowship with Him. And when they do not come to God, they are then apolemy. They are ruined as to that purpose and intention. This is no better place illustrated than in the book of Revelation. In speaking of the doom of the Antichrist, we read this in Revelation 17:8. The beast that thou sawest was and is not, and shall ascend out of the bottomless pit and go into perdition. Same word as perish here, form of apolemy. So the beast is going into perishing. The beast is going into apolemy. A verse or two later, it says, the beast goes into perdition, verse 11. So twice in the 17th chapter, it says the beast goes to apolemy. The beast goes into perdition or perishing or destruction. Now, if we want to find out what that is, all we have to do is go to chapter 19. And it says, the beast was cast alive into a lake of fire burning with brimstone, Revelation 19:20. So perishing, apolemy, being destroyed, did not mean that that beast goes out of existence. It meant that he was sent into a living judgment, cast alive into the lake of fire burning with brimstone. And by the way, in Revelation 20:10, we find he is still there as a conscious being 1,000 years later. And I only point that up because there have been people who say that this is teaching us that the unbelieving people who've never had the law simply go out of existence. That is not what it teaches. They are ruined as to their intended purpose. They are put to death, but it is a casting alive into the lake of fire as graphically illustrated by the use of the same term in reference to the beast. So God will condemn those who have never heard, and even without the scripture, they will perish. Their perishing, it says in verse 12, will be without law. What does that mean? It means it will be commensurate with them not having the scripture, which means that it will not be as severe as it will be for those who had the scripture. But it is nonetheless perishing. It isn't less than hell. It is hell. It is that those who had the law do not receive hell while the others receive less than hell. It is that they receive a greater hell than the hell the others receive. Why? Verse 12 again. For as many as have sinned without law. Even though they didn't have the law of God, they sinned. And the wages of sin is what? Death. People say, will those people who never heard perish? Yes. What does perishing mean? It means the same thing to them that it meant when it was said in Revelation of the beast, they will be cast alive into a lake burning with fire and brimstone. Why? Because they've sinned. You see, man does sin, even though he doesn't have the written law of God. Because he has in him a sin principle, and because he chooses a lifetime and a lifestyle of sinfulness, specially revealed law, scripture, is not the precondition of sin. Men sin without scripture. They're guilty and they're perishing. And their punishment will be a perishing, a damnation, for they have sinned against God. but it will be a lesser judgment than group two. Look at group two in verse 12. As many as have sinned in the law shall be judged by the law. What does it mean, as many as have sinned in the law? This refers to those who received the special revelation, those who had the Word of God, particularly Israel and anyone who was attached to them who knew the truth of God, those who heard the prophets, those who read the law and the holy writings, those who had the special revelation. It refers to people today who sit in the church, people who know the truth, people who are in a Christian society or Christian environment. They will be judged according to greater light and greater privilege and greater liability. Jesus said in Matthew 11, how much greater will be the punishment of Chorazin and Bethsaida and Capernaum, because in those places Jesus walked and lived and did his miracles. It'll be more tolerable for Sodom and Gomorrah and for Tyre and Sidon in the day of judgment than it will be for those cities. Why? Because they knew so much more. And the greater perishing will belong to them. They'll be judged by the law. That refers to final judgment. They'll be judged in accord with full knowledge of God's law. So God is very fair. He's very fair. The hottest hell is reserved for the people who knew the most. That is why, beloved, it is such a fearful thing to be an apostate. It is such a fearful thing to know the truth and constantly turn your back on it. You would be better off eternally if you never knew, and to know and turn your back. But God is fair, and he will judge those without law as without law, and those with law as with law. Now, immediately at this point, Paul knows a Jew is going to ask a question. He's going to say this. Now, wait a minute, Paul. We who have been the guardians of the law, we who have been the agents by which God has revealed the law, we who have written it and rewritten it and preserved it, we should have the higher honor, not the greater condemnation. We who have possessed the law should be protected from God's wrath. And some people today would join and say, yeah, I've been going to church all my life. I've been trying to be religious. I bought a Bible. I'm trying to be religious. I mean, how can we be condemned? We've been the religious ones. We've preserved the law. Some are going to say, I've taught in seminary. I've taught in seminary all my career. I've prepared men to go out and serve in churches. Of course, seminaries that don't believe the Bible and churches that don't either. But we've been religious. We've been connected to Christianity.

exactly what the Jews did in the synagogues, didn't they? They heard and heard and heard and heard. It was read to them week after week after week after week after week. It was explained to them, and they were literally professional hearers. But it is not to the ones who make it their business to do the hearing, it is to the ones who make it their business to do the doing that justification comes. It is not performance, beloved. It is possession. That's why James warns us, you see, in the same way. James says, but be ye doers of the word and not what? Hearers only, because if you are, you are deceiving your own selves. What a deceit. God's law doesn't protect hearers from judgment. No, the more they hear, the deeper the judgment. I know some people are going to come to the judgment and they're going to say, God, do you have a record of how many hours I listened to MacArthur? That ought to be good for something. And my wife, wherever she is, tapes, I listened to those things all the time she played them. I mean, isn't that good for something? I mean, she even played Christian music and then she bought Bible tapes. And some guy read the Bible all the time. And I used to have to sit in the kitchen while they had a Bible study in my living room. Some of you fathers might have to say that about your children. Say, well, I mean, I heard it all. I was there. I did everything I could to make them comfortable. I didn't throw the tapes out. I didn't kick my wife out. I went to church. Isn't that good for something? Yeah, greater condemnation. See, God's law does not protect. The more you know God's law, the more it intensifies the consequence, unless it is obeyed. And here's a terrible frustration because you can't obey it in your own strength. And so he literally backs them into a corner, you see. I mean, you're constantly hearing, but you don't do it. And so there is a judicial verdict against you. But the one who does, verse 13, the doer of the law shall be justified, not the hearer. So God requires perfect obedience. God requires a manifestation of righteousness, but no one can do that. Thus, the law is meant to drive us to a point of desperation where we turn to God for the power to do what we otherwise couldn't do. So the question the Jew might ask is answered. Doesn't do you a bit of good to have it unless you do it. It just intensifies your guilt. Because only the one who does it is justified, and that's a judicial verdict there. Are you ready for the second question? Here it comes. Now, this is the question asked by the Gentile or the pagan or the one who didn't have the law. He's going to say, Now, wait a minute. We never had the law. And if we never had the law, how in the world can we be condemned for not obeying it? Fair question. Can you condemn somebody for not obeying the written word? I mean, after all, in Romans 4:15, it says, where no law is, there is no transgression. And in Romans 5:13, it says, for until the law, sin was in the world, but sin is not imputed when there is no law. And in Romans 7:7, what shall we say then? Is the law sin? God forbid. Nay, I had not known sin but by the law. So if there is no transgression when there's no law, and there's no knowledge of sin when there's no law, how can we be responsible when we don't have the written law? And a lot of people ask that question. Does God hold people responsible who have never heard the written law of God? Let's find out the answer. Verse 14. For when the heathen, or pagan, Gentiles, ethne, who have not the law, that is the written law now. Keep that in mind. The written law. They don't have that. When they do by nature the things contained in the law, these having not the law are a law unto themselves,
who show the work

0: of the law written in their hearts, their conscience also bearing witness, and their thoughts the meanwhile accusing or else excusing one another. Now, what is he saying? He's saying simply this. You do not have to have the written law to be responsible. For you have a law within you, manifest in your behavior, manifest in your conscience, and manifest in your thinking patterns. Let's bow in prayer. Father, we know that someday the light of divine judgment will throw its beams to illuminate the remotest universe. We know that at that point souls will face the reality of judgment. They will walk, as it were, down a hall of mirrors, where every act of their earthly life on all sides is seen and re-seen, and they'll be judged. Father, we thank you that in Jesus Christ we never need to face that day, because there is therefore now no judgment, no condemning judgment to them who are in Christ Jesus.
1: You're listening to Grace to You, the Bible teaching ministry of John MacArthur. John's current study is called Without Excuse. Well, friend, even though we're now into the fall season, north of the equator at least, it may still feel a bit like summer where you are. And for a lot of us, summer brings back memories of summer camp. Well, you might be surprised to know that summer camps, Christian summer camps in particular, played a big role in John MacArthur's pastoral training before he came to Grace Church. Here's how John explained it.
2: I grew up in a church. My dad was a pastor, and church camp was a staple part of life. I went to church camp from the earliest recollections that I have as a little elementary kid, and I remember being overwhelmed at some of the messages that were given in camp. I remember the intensity of being preached at several times a day for a 6 or 7 day period. And I remember that the Lord worked on my heart in that environment. And then as I got a little older, high school, college, I was involved in camp as well in my student years. And the Lord used many of those events to have a dramatic impact on my life under the preaching of the Word of God and thinking seriously about my own commitment to Christ. But my most intense experience with camp came after I graduated from seminary, and I began to speak at youth camps. And I mean, when I say speak at youth camp, I might be at a youth camp for 2.5 months in summer, speaking to a different group of young people every week through that summer period. I did that in summer camps for, I think, about 9 years. Even into the early years of pastoring at Grace Church, I did a lot of youth camps. And that was a critical part of my training as a young man, and I found it a fertile area of ministry among young people because of the intensity of exposure to the Word of God and the opportunity to be counseled 24/7 in that kind of spiritual environment. It's a healthy thing.
1: Right. And friend, a great reminder there that whether you're young or old, at summer camp or sitting in a pew, biblical preaching has the power to transform you. 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And would you do us a favor? Let us know how Grace to You has helped you grow spiritually. And if God has used John's teaching to bring someone you know to faith in Christ, we would especially love to hear about that. You can email us at letters@gty.org or use regular mail. That address is Grace to You, Post Office Box 4000, Panorama City, California, 91412. 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
3: He suffered so you could have joy. 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

0: 88.1 KFGR Radio is a ministry of Trinity Bible Church in Powell and Redeeming Grace Church of Cody. 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
1: He delivered us from this vain curse by becoming a curse for us. And he earned us a place in the realm above the sun, out from under the sun, by his perfect life of obedience to the law. Because it was required that the law be fulfilled perfectly for man to inherit eternal life. Life above the sun, life apart from the curse. But only one man has done that, and that's our Lord Jesus Christ, and he did it for us. And we rest in him for that. And by him becoming a curse for us, we are forever delivered from this vain curse of a life. And so, yes, we are a shadow, but we are moving to a place, we who believe, that is eternal, that is truly satisfying. Our Lord Jesus brings us to the one for whom we were made, and without whom we will never be satisfied.
2: The following message was given at Trinity Bible Church in Powell, Wyoming.
1: Hebrews chapter 8, as we continue to worship our God by hearing from his word. We're looking at the latter portion of Hebrews chapter 8, verses 7 through 13. I'm going to begin by reading in verse 1, read the entire chapter to set the context. Hebrews chapter 8, beginning in verse 1. Now give our attention to God's word as he himself addresses us in his word. Now the point in what we are saying is this. We have such a high priest, one who is seated at the right hand of the throne of the majesty in heaven, a minister in the holy places, in the true tent that the Lord set up, not man. For every high priest is appointed to offer gifts and sacrifices, thus it is necessary for this priest also to have something to offer. Now if he were on earth, he would not be a priest at all, since there are priests who offer gifts according to the law. They serve a copy and a shadow of the heavenly things. For when Moses was about to erect the tent, he was instructed by God, saying, "See that you make everything according to the pattern that was shown you on the mountain." But as it is, Christ has obtained a better ministry that is as much more excellent than the old, as the covenant he mediates is better, since it is enacted on better promises. For if that first covenant had been faultless, there would have been no occasion to look for a second. For he finds fault when he says to them, "Behold, the days are coming, declares the Lord, when I will establish a new covenant with the house of Israel and with the house of Judah, not like the covenant that I made with their fathers on the day when I took them by the hand to bring them out of the land of Egypt. For they did not continue in my covenant, and so I showed no concern for them, declares the Lord. For this is the covenant that I will make with the house of Israel after those days, declares the Lord. I will put my laws into their minds, and I will write them on their hearts, and I will be their God, and they shall be my people. And they shall not teach each his neighbor and each his brother, saying, 'Know the Lord,' for they shall all know me, from the least of them to the greatest. For I will be merciful toward their iniquities, and I will remember their sins no more." And speaking of a new covenant, he makes the first one obsolete. And what is becoming obsolete and growing old is ready to vanish away. Well, this concludes the reading of God's holy word. May God now be pleased to add his blessing to the preaching of it. But typically when you have a membership or a subscription of some sort, you find out that there's limits to it. There's something that you wish was a part of that subscription that you just can't get unless you pay more for. That even includes subscriptions you had where services drop off that were supposed to be part of the deal. And who remembers a 2-day shipping to Amazon? It's kind of gone by the wayside. Now you're excited when you get your package within 2 weeks. So there's certain things that you wish you had, but you have to pay more for, or that you lose. And that's kind of our common experience. But every once in a while, there's something that surprises you. Something you realize you have that you don't have to pay anything extra for. Case in point, a friend of mine, he wanted to take a trip somewhere, so he's booking a flight, and he's going to go pay for it, and realize that he actually didn't have to pay for it, because he had accumulated some points that were part of this deal that he had. And so he was pleasantly surprised to find that he had something for free that he didn't have to pay for. And in a similar way, not exact, every illustration falls apart at some point, but in a similar way, this is the way it can be as members of the new covenant. We sometimes think that we have to pay for something or provide something in this covenant that the Lord himself provides for free. We can have a tendency to think that we need to provide in part the holiness required to see the Lord. But this is something that the Lord provides as a free gift in this covenant. Sometimes we think that we need to provide our own sanctification, that God just tells us what to do, and it's all in us to do it. Ah, but what an amazing thing in the new covenant, that God is the one who is freely sanctifying us by his grace, at work in us both to will and to work for his good pleasure. Sometimes we forget this. Sometimes we forget that this is part of being a member in the new covenant. And while we may not be tempted to go back under the old covenant in the sense of wanting to offer up sacrifices or going to a temple, yet we can very much be tempted to be under the old covenant in thinking we need to provide our own holiness, our own righteousness, even our own sanctification. But these are the blessings and promises and benefits freely given to us as members of the new covenant. And so we're going to look at four amazing promises we have as members of the new covenant. We're going to look at two of them today, and Lord willing, two of them next week. The first two we're going to look at today is that these promises are unconditional. And the second is that God provides sanctification under the new covenant. So first, they're unconditional. Context is the author of Hebrews has been talking about Christ's superiority. His priesthood is superior because it is a better ministry founded on better promises because it's a better covenant. And now the author goes to prove that by giving this long quote, one of the longest quotes in the Old Testament from Jeremiah 31 with regards to the new covenant. And he begins by pointing out the inferiority of the old covenant in verse 7. Where he says, for if that first covenant had been faultless, there would have been no occasion to look for a second. Basic point of logic. If this one was perfect, why look for another one? The fact that God speaks of another one, Jeremiah 31, means that the first one fell short. And the author looks at verse 8, or in verse 8, it shows that this is the very thing that God did. Where he says, for he finds fault, the ESV translates it as, with them, when he says, difficult phrase in the Greek to translate. You also have textual variants, which means there's some copies of God's word where it stated differently. But the bottom line, to not get technical, is, I think the best way to translate this is, finding fault, God says to them. God finds fault not only with them, but also with the covenant, as the writer says in verse 7. Now the question is, how can God find fault with the covenant that he himself enacted? We've talked about this before, but to review, he gave them the old covenant to show not only them, but us, the greatness of our sin and misery. The Apostle Paul explicitly says this in Galatians 3. Why the law? Why the law of Moses? It was given on account of sin, so that we would not look to our works to be justified, but that we would look to Christ to be justified by faith in him alone. The old covenant was given after man had fallen into sin, after Adam's fall. And in Adam's fall, sinned we all, as the saying goes. And what does that mean? Well, one, we're condemned, and two, we're dead. We're born dead in our trespasses and sins. We are unable to keep the law. We are unable to do the things that God requires. But God, knowing that, gives them this covenant that says, do this, be righteous, obey me, if you want the reward. Why would God do that, knowing that they can't do it? Well, it's because the pride of man really has a hard time grasping this. Just like Adam and Eve's immediate tendency was to get to work, to try to cover their shame, making fig leaves, that is our tendency as well. That's been man's tendency ever since. We seek to justify ourselves, to declare ourselves to be in the right while finding fault with everyone else around us like Adam and Eve. The woman whom you gave to be with me, God, or the devil made me do it. Nothing has changed in our sinful nature. We try to cover ourselves with the works of our own hands to deal with our shames. We focus on others' sins, magnifying theirs while minimizing our own. Our natural tendency is to not confess our sins. But if we're going to talk, it's going to be complaining about others, complaining about what they did, complaining about the way things are going, fixated on the faults of others. We can see the small speck in our brother's eye, but not notice the big log in our own. As far as our sin goes, we have a tendency to think, yeah, you know, I know I'm not perfect, but a little bit of elbow grease, a little bit of hard work, a little bit of determination, I can get this together. So tell me, what do I need to do? I just need some instruction here. Tell me what I need to do and I can do it. It's kind of like fixing something around the house. Don't really know how to do it, but if I get on YouTube or somebody shows me, I can do it. That's the way we tend to look at our sin. And so God gives the old covenant. As I've said before, he gives a 1,500-year sermon illustration to us to show us we can't do it. That's the whole point of it. The old covenant said, as Leviticus 18:5 says, God gave them laws by which if a person does it, he shall live by them. That is, do this and live. Do my law and you will be rewarded with life. You will avoid the curse and you will have blessing in my presence. And this is why when God gave the law at Mount Sinai, he said to the people this, it's a key word. If. What does if mean? Who said that once? What is? What's the definition of is? What is if? If is a condition. If you indeed will obey my voice and keep my covenant, then you shall be my treasured possession among all peoples, for all the earth is mine. And you shall be to me a kingdom of priests and a holy nation. This is a condition. This is a conditional covenant. If you obey, you will be mine. All you have to do is obey me. Pretty simple, right? The old covenant is conditional, where the people must present their obedience to God to receive the reward he has promised. It is a covenant of do this and live. And so this is why God speaks of the fault of the old covenant. Namely, in giving a covenant that we are not able to fulfill. It's not that God made a mistake. It's that we cannot do it. And this is why the author quotes in verses 8 through 9, "Behold, the days are coming, declares the Lord, when I will establish a new covenant with the house of Israel and with the house of Judah, not like the covenant that I made with their fathers on the day when I took them by the hand to bring them out of the land of Egypt. For they did not continue in my covenant, and so I showed no concern for them, declares the Lord. So during Jeremiah's day, when this was written, when the old covenant was still in effect, God declares to them, there's a future day coming when I will make a new covenant. I'm not going to fix the old covenant. I'm going to make a new covenant. The new covenant is described as not being like the old covenant. It's a substantially different covenant. And how is it substantially different? Well, one of the main differences, so I'm trying to argue in this point, is that the old covenant was conditional. It was a covenant of works where the promised reward and avoidance of judgment was based on obedience. But the new covenant, the fullest expression, the covenant of grace. Covenant of grace is where God does all the work in Christ, and we simply trust Him and we receive from Him what we cannot provide for ourselves. Now, there's been some debate about whether or not the Old Covenant and the Mosaic Covenant was a covenant of grace. And the reason for this is because of verses like what we see here in verse 9. I took them by the hand to bring them out of the land of Egypt. That's a very gracious thing, isn't it? Took them by the hand. I brought them out of the land of Egypt. The scripture refers to it as their redemption. God, through His servant Moses, delivered Israel by His powerful work alone through the blood of a Passover lamb. And when Israelites had their backs to the Red Sea, God said, don't fear, just stand there and see the salvation of the Lord, which He will work for you. You don't need to do anything. You simply have to be silent. Sounds like grace, right? God doing this freely for them. However, it was a type. It was what I've been calling typological grace. It was a mere physical picture of the spiritual and, here's a big word, eschatological grace we receive in Christ. That is this fullest and final grace of forgiveness in Christ. This is because their salvation was not deliverance from a spiritual kingdom of darkness, but from a physical kingdom, from Pharaoh. Their redemption was not from spiritual slavery to sin, but physical slavery in Egypt. They were not redeemed through the precious blood of Christ, but through the blood of a literal lamb, of an animal. All of these were types of the true grace and redemption that comes through the true Lamb of God who takes away our sin. And that is why Hebrews 9, as we're going to see, says that even those under the old covenant received forgiveness by virtue of the mediator of the new covenant, according to which Christ serves as the high priest who offered up that one sacrifice that truly takes away sins. And so the old covenant served the copies, the realm of types and shadows, where there was typological redemption, typological grace that pointed to Christ. And this is also why the curses and judgments, as bad as they were under the old covenant, was not eternal hell, but rather earthly judgments being sent out of the land of Israel, coming under physical enemies, facing physical death. And so it provided an important picture of our need for salvation, because this was a covenant of works. It was a conditional covenant based on their obedience. And so God says at the end of verse 9, they did not continue in my covenant, and so I show no concern for them. You want God to care for you? You want God to continue to show concern? You need to continue in the covenant. Does that sound like good news to you? You sometimes wonder if God is going to continue to care for you. Sometimes you feel like the burden's on you to keep obeying being good so that God doesn't turn on you? You feel as though God has stopped caring for you because you've really blown it. How can God continue to care for you? He must not even want to hear from you right now because you've sinned one too many times now. You haven't gotten this area of your life under control. You ever feel that way? Think that way? The good news is, that's the old covenant. That's not the covenant we're under. The old covenant is, you need to continue, you need to do, or I'm not going to show concern for you. And that's why we need a new and better covenant. One of all grace. And this is why we see the old covenant highlight the plight of man. That's why God gave it. That's why God gave it. That the first Adam did not continue in God's covenant. And so God removed his blessing and favor and removed his care and that he sent him out of his presence. You're out of Eden now. However, God being merciful and gracious gave Adam a new promise, a new covenant, not like the first. It was not like the first covenant to Adam where he promised eternal life upon obedience. Do this and live. Rather, it was all of grace. He said the seed of the woman is going to come and crush the head of the serpent. He is going to deliver you. And you have nothing to do in this covenant but receive it by grace. And this is repeated with Israel. It's one big illustration for us. God makes a covenant with Israel. They blow it. God gives them judgment, but God gives a new covenant, a new promise, as we see in Jeremiah 31. It's not one of do this and live, but one of your seed, Israel, one of your offspring, is going to do it for you. He is going to redeem you. The first covenant is conditional. The promise rewards are based on obedience, on the people providing the righteousness needed to receive the reward. But the second covenant is all of grace. God does everything for us, and we simply receive it as a free gift, the empty hand of faith, stretched out, trusting God to do it. And this brings us to the second amazing promise we have as members of the new covenant, and that is sanctification. Look at verse 10. For this is the covenant I will make with the house of Israel after those days, declares the Lord. I will put my laws into their minds and write them on their hearts. So here is one of the ways in which the new covenant is not like the old covenant. God will put his laws into the minds and the hearts of the members of the new covenant. How is this different than the old covenant? Well, the old covenant involved the writing of the law, right? But where did God write it? He wrote it on tablets of stone. He declared it through Moses. He didn't write it in their hearts. He wrote it on tablets of stone. And he declared that they are to keep it. He wrote it externally and simply declared it to them. And he declared it to them in the most intense way that God has ever declared his law. At the foot of Mount Sinai. Can you imagine being there? The whole mountain's on fire. There's smoke billowing. There's thunder and lightning. It's not like these weak thunderstorms we get in Wyoming. It's like a plain state thunderstorm. It's powerful. It's majestic. It's intense. Oh, and not only is the ground shaking underneath, the sky above has been rent with angels declaring it. That's what Galatians tells us. That's what Deuteronomy tells us. Although Exodus doesn't record that for us. There's a loud trumpet blast. The people are scared out of their minds as God declares his law in that way. Most thunderous way you can declare the law. That the whole thing is sensory overload. And surely, surely, this will make them keep God's law. Right? And the answer is, just turn a couple of pages in the book of Exodus and see how well that worked. Oh, and then keep turning in your Old Testament. And read the book of Kings. Read the book of Chronicles. Read Samuel. Read Judges. What is that about? Several pages of our Bible is devoted to the sin of Israel. But they received the law. They received it most intensely. Why were they not keeping it? Well, it's not merely because of lack of motivation. They even agreed to keep it. They said, all that the Lord has spoken, we will do. But it was lack of ability. And this was given to them and recorded for us so that we would not try this at home. We can have a tendency to say, yeah, they can't get it right, but I can. But God gave this history to say, we can't do it. We cannot do it. And I think we have to get this lesson. Otherwise, we're going to think the issue is that we just don't take the law seriously enough. And that is an issue. But if that's the only issue, if it's not one of lack of ability, then we're going to think the remedy is more thunder. More Mount Sinai. And then we will obey. However, the law has no power whatsoever to produce the obedience it requires. Rather, the law should drive us to the one who has obeyed for us and who does deliver us. Merely writing the law down and declaring it, even thunderously, will not cause true obedience. And this is why God says, I'm going to make a new covenant, or I'm going to write it in your heart. This is just a figurative way, writing in the heart, just a figurative way of saying that God will give us the willingness and power to obey it. It's what Ezekiel 36 says, where God promises to take out the heart of stone and give a heart of flesh. It's what God says in Deuteronomy 30, where he says, I will circumcise your hearts. Now, under the old covenant, he was saying, circumcise your hearts. That is, stop being stubborn. Start obeying. But that didn't work. And that is why God said, I will circumcise your hearts. It's to highlight the need of this covenant, beloved. It's to highlight what we need. We can't do it. And so God is the one who must do this heart change. And this is what he promises here in the new covenant. God is the one who changes our hearts. God is the one who frees us from our sin so that we begin to willingly walk in his commandments, even though we don't do that perfectly in this life. This writing of the law on our hearts is both God's work of regeneration and sanctification. And sometimes the Reformed actually put those two together. This regeneration is really just the beginning of sanctification. Regeneration is the work of God in giving us new life. Where we go, when we're dead in our trespasses and sins, to we're made alive together with Christ. We become spiritually alive. We become a believer. We go from hating God and not able to obey Him to beginning to love God and beginning to obey Him. But that work doesn't end there. This is not the end, but the beginning of this work in our hearts, because Philippians 2 says that God is presently, present tense, at work in us both to will and to work for His good pleasure. If you want a definition of sanctification, it's that verse right there in Philippians 2. God's work in us both to will and to work for His good pleasure. And God continues to slowly change our hearts which is not a work that any of us can do. We can't change our hearts. Only God can. But this is what He promises here in the New Covenant. And so this is why we must rely on Him to do this work. We trust that He who began a good work in us will also be the one to complete it. We trust, as 1 Thessalonians 5 says, "Now may the God of peace Himself sanctify you completely, and may your whole spirit and soul and body be kept blameless at the coming of our Lord Jesus Christ." Will He do it? He who calls you is faithful. He will surely do it. You ever get discouraged over your sin? Falling into sin? "Oh, I did it again. Am I ever going to stop this?" God promises that He will sanctify you completely. That's God's promise of the new covenant here. Write the law in our hearts. The old covenant did not provide this. The old covenant only wrote the law outside of them and said, "Do this or else." But that's not the case with the new covenant. "Not only will I give you the righteousness you need to stand before me by having Christ obey the law for you, being covered in His righteousness, getting credit for His obedience as a free gift, I will also do a work of righteousness in you. I will provide both aspects of righteousness, the justifying righteousness and the sanctifying righteousness." Now, does this mean that God did not regenerate or sanctify anyone under the old covenant? And the answer is no. Of course He regenerated and sanctified His elect before the coming of Christ, because we see men like Daniel being faithful. And it's not that Daniel did this all on his own apart from any of God's grace. However, it was not by virtue of the old covenant. While even though God still regenerated and sanctified people under the Old Covenant, it wasn't everyone in the Old Covenant, and it was not by virtue of the Old Covenant. The Old Covenant did not provide this because it only administered the types and shadows, the copies. The Old Covenant only provided bodily, ceremonial cleansing, external sanctification, but could not cleanse the conscience of the worshiper, as Hebrews 9 says. And this will lead to the next part of the next promise of the new covenant that we'll look at, Lord willing, next week, which is that everyone in this covenant knows the Lord. Now, if God sanctifies us, does this mean that we are wholly inactive? Let go and let God. Sometimes people have a real problem hearing what our confession teaches, that the principal act of saving faith is not only resting on Christ for justification, but also sanctification. A sanctification is monergistic. That is, it's God's work alone. And so people say, well, if that's the case, people will hear that and then they'll just let go and let God. But it's actually the exact opposite. This very thing actually makes us active. Paul tells us to work out our salvation with fear and trembling. Why? Because God is already at work in us, both to will and to work for His good pleasure. He is doing His work of sanctification at work in us. It's His work alone, to will and to work for His good pleasure. If He wasn't doing that, you would not even be willing to put one sin to death, because He's at work in us to will for His good pleasure. You wouldn't even want to do it unless God was first at work in you. And He's also at work in us to work, that is, to be able to work for His good pleasure. Because when you hear God's at work in me to will and to work for His good pleasure, what does that cause you to do? Oh, I want to put off that sin. I have the sinful thought. I want to say this sinful thing. I want to respond in anger. I want to look at something I shouldn't look at. God's at work in me to will and to work for His good pleasure. Because of that good news, I'm going to turn away from that sin. I'm not always going to do it perfectly, but when I do fall, I trust that God hasn't given up on me because His work is of His free grace. Let's say there's two farmers. Both pray for God to bless their harvest by sending the necessary rains. One farmer doesn't believe that God's going to do it. But one farmer does believe that God's going to do it. Which farmer's going to go out and plant seed? Probably the one that believes God's going to bless the harvest. So he gets to work. And that's the way it is with us. We believe the promises that God is at work in us. Because God has given us this very precious and magnificent promise, we put the sin off that God has called us to. We strive to put off sin and to put on righteousness. And when it's not going as fast as we want, or we fall, or we trip over that same sin that we've done over and over again, and why can't I seem to get this under control? Oh, we trust God's promise. He hasn't given up on us. He who began a good work will be faithful to complete it. He will sanctify you. He will surely do it. It's not based on how well you're doing. It's not a conditional promise. It's a promise unconditional to all those who have trusted in Christ. So we continue to ask, to seek, and knock, knowing that it will be given to us because He has promised. I want to end with a quote from Herman Bavinck, reformer, wrote a very helpful systematic theology. He says this: to understand the benefit of sanctification correctly, we must proceed from the idea that Christ is our holiness, that is sanctification, in the same way in which He is our righteousness, that is the righteousness for justification. He is a complete and all-sufficient Savior. He does not rest until, after pronouncing His acquittal in our conscience, He has also imparted full holiness and glory to us. The holiness that must completely become ours, therefore, fully awaits us in Christ. Many people still acknowledge that we must be justified by righteousness, the righteousness that Christ has acquired, but believe, or at least act in practice, as if we must be sanctified by a holiness we bring ourselves. Sanctification, however, is just as distinct as legalistic sanctification, as the righteousness that is of faith differs from that which is obtained by works. That is, we receive sanctification by grace as well. For it consists in the reality that in Christ, God grants us, along with righteousness, also complete holiness, and does not impute it, but also inwardly imparts it by the regenerating, renewing working of the Holy Spirit until we have been fully conformed into the image of His Son. What a tremendous promise. Christ does not rest when it comes to our sanctification. This is the great benefit we have as a free gift as members of the new covenant. And so because we have these promises, beloved, let us cleanse ourselves from every defilement of body and spirit, and bringing holiness to completion in the fear of God. Amen. Let's pray. Oh, Father in heaven, we do ask that You would help us to rest on and receive Christ for not only justification but sanctification, but that this would motivate us and energize us to walk in Your ways, knowing that You are at work in us to will and to work for Your good pleasure, that You are giving us that power and strength, and that You are animating us. And so we do ask for help. We want to grow in holiness. We hate and we despise our sin. And so, Father, we do ask that you would continue to do that work in delivering us and do it more and more. We pray you would do this for Christ's sake. It's in his name we pray. Amen. Well, we have heard the verb.
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3: We couldn't, in our natural state, have possibly turned ourselves to Christ. We had no inclination towards Christ. We were altogether indisposed towards Christ. We were like these people Paul talks of in Ephesians, who were dead in sin and trespasses. We walked according to the course of this world and so on, just like everybody else. But God, who is rich in mercy, brought us into his kingdom, not kicking and screaming against our will, because what his electing grace does is to make us willing and eager to pursue the Christ we formerly hated, to love the Savior we formerly despised, to embrace the truth we previously ran from. That's what predestinating grace is all about.
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6: What happens when a person is touched by the mercy of God's love? 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Jerry McAuley was a river thief until he received Christ in prison. He went on to establish the Water Street Mission, where lives were changed forever in New York City. Colonel George Clark and his wife Sarah heard about that mission. 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The mission was nameless, but it offered help to many homeless men. As it grew, more Christians helped to support it. The mission grew and relocated to the Pacific Beer Garden. D.L. 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Men like Scott Lawrence, Harry Monroe, and Billy Sunday. 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
1: We can have this whole world, lose our soul. That is the greatest vanity, for we were made for God. The issue with the lack of contentment and satisfaction is that we look to the things of this world ultimately rather than to the Creator for whom we were made. So how are we ultimately satisfied and content? It is by knowing Him. It is by growing in our knowledge of Him. It is by seeing His glory through the eyes of faith, knowing His love, knowing His goodness, knowing Him. And this is why Jesus said that eternal life is this, true, everlasting, satisfying life. It's to know the one true God and Jesus Christ, whom He has sent. May the Lord give us the faith to see His glory, to be truly satisfied with it, and therefore to be content, whether with plenty or in want.

0: The time is 5 o'clock. Could it be that the preaching you have heard as you've listened to this station, KFGR Radio 88.1, it has stimulated a greater interest in spiritual things? 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
1: Oh, if I know that my God is with me, that nothing can separate me from the love of Christ, that my sins are forgiven because that is the thing that puts a hindrance between us and God. Why would God love me? Look at how sinful I am. Am I really in His good graces? I need to perform better. I need to try harder. God, just be patient with me. I'll get it together someday and then maybe you will accept me. No, that's not the way it is. Rather, God says, your sins are forgiven. And that assurance then leads us to not be sluggish, but to persevere, to press on. That is the motivation for obedience. It's not the other way around. It's not obey and then you are forgiven, but because you are forgiven, you can now obey.

0: Did you know it's possible to turn the blessings of God into burdens? The religious leaders in Jesus' day were particularly good at this with all their rules and regulations. So how can we avoid such burdens and embrace God's blessing? We'll consider that question today on Truth for Life. Alistair Begg examines the controversial teaching of Jesus that provoked the Pharisees and continues to provoke legalists today.
1: Mark chapter 2, we'll read from verse 18. Now John's disciples and the Pharisees were fasting. Some people came and asked Jesus, "How is it that John's disciples and the disciples of the Pharisees are fasting, but yours are not?" Jesus answered, "How can the guests of the bridegroom fast while he's with them? They cannot, so long as they have him with them. But the time will come when the bridegroom will be taken from them, and on that day they will fast. No one sews a patch of unshrunk cloth on an old garment. If he does, the new piece will pull away from the old, making the tear worse. And no one pours new wine into old wineskins. If he does, the wine will burst the skins, and both the wine and the wineskins will be ruined. No, he pours new wine into new wineskins." One Sabbath, Jesus was going through the cornfields, and as his disciples walked along, they began to pick some ears of corn. The Pharisees said to him, "Look, why are they doing what is unlawful on the Sabbath?" He answered, "Have you never read what David did when he and his companions were hungry and in need? In the days of Abiathar, the high priest, he entered the house of God and ate the consecrated bread, which is lawful only for priests to eat. And he also gave some to his companions. Then he said to them, 'The Sabbath was made for man, not man for the Sabbath. So the Son of Man is Lord even of the Sabbath.' Another time he went into the synagogue and a man with a shriveled hand was there. Some of them were looking for a reason to accuse Jesus, so they watched him closely to see if he would heal him on the Sabbath. Jesus said to the man with the shriveled hand, 'Stand up in front of everyone.' Then Jesus asked them, 'Which is lawful on the Sabbath, to do good or to do evil, to save life or to kill?' But they remained silent. He looked round at them in anger and, deeply distressed at their stubborn hearts, said to the man, 'Stretch out your hand.' He stretched it out, and his hand was completely restored. Then the Pharisees went out and began to plot with the Herodians how they might kill Jesus." Thanks be to God for his word. And our prayer before we turn to the Bible: speak, Lord, as we wait upon you, so that beyond the voice of a mere man, we may actually hear from you, the living God, as a result of your word coming home to our minds. And we ask this in Christ's name. Amen. Jesus was not an establishment figure. The fact that he may be regarded as such today is as a result of all kinds of ideas and notions. But those ideas and notions are challenged by the teaching of the Bible itself as it introduces us to the Lord Jesus Christ. Jesus, along with his followers, spent the larger part of his 3 years of earthly ministry in dialogue, indeed in conflict, with the religious authorities of his time. And when you read the gospel records, it is clear that in bringing the message which he brought of the kingdom of God breaking in upon time, the call to repentance and to faith, he was challenging very straightforwardly and very forcibly the man-made traditions of the religious leaders of the day. And as we have begun to study Mark's gospel, we realize just why it is that Jesus has been described by some as Christ the controversialist. Christ the controversialist. That actually was the title of a book written by John Stott, published back in 1970. And as he introduces one of the chapters, he writes as follows: "The popular image of Christ as gentle Jesus, meek and mild, simply will not do. It is a false image. To be sure, he was full of love, compassion, and tenderness, But he was also uninhibited in exposing error and denouncing sin, especially hypocrisy. Christ was a controversialist, and the gospel writers portray him as such. Now, those of us who lived through the 60s, if we have any perception at all, even if we were not involved in it, we will know that we lived through a peculiar era for all sorts of reasons. This was the era of experimentation in issues of sexuality, in freedoms of expression, in terms of drugs, and the notion of love that was unbounded by any constraints at all. Indeed, there was much to alarm in the 60s. But some of us recall that it was in the midst of that peculiar decade that we either were part of or we were confronted by what was referred to as the Jesus Movement. The Jesus Movement. And from the west coast of America, where there were long-haired, barefooted creatures gathering to sing new worship songs on the beaches, all the way across the nation and out and across the Atlantic Ocean and into the United Kingdom, where some of us were gathering in public squares to celebrate the Festival of Light, when we were marching through the streets of London from Trafalgar Square to Hyde Park so that we could stand in Hyde Park and declare that in Jesus there is life and there is light. And some of us stood amazed at the fact that those who were on the stage, who were our leaders, who were the Christian pop singers of the time, found themselves not only followed by others of us who were younger and with them, but also opposed by those who hated this story of Jesus. And I remember memorably one of the singers standing playing his guitar, and as he sang a line, then he would move to the side one way and then move to the side the other way. This was not a form of dancing. He was avoiding the eggs and the tomatoes. And they were coming at him from, at that point, the homosexual lobby, who said, "Do not come here with a story of Jesus, with a story of light and of life. We are opposed to all you have to say." And here we are today, all these years later, and we have discovered, some of us, to our great benefit, that when we turned on and we tuned in and we dropped out, in relationship to Jesus, it was a whole new discovery. I met somebody just yesterday. She was wearing a t-shirt. It reminded me of this because that was what it said on her t-shirt. It said, "Turn on, tune in, drop out." And I said, "So you lived in the 60s, did you?" She said, "What?" I said, "Well, you don't think somebody invented that in the first decade of the 21st century, do you?" She said, "I didn't know." I said, "Well, no, that's it." I said, that's the 60s. You should have been there. And some of you were turned on to Christ. You tuned into the Bible. And you dropped out of a lifestyle of sexual promiscuity and drug addiction into the liberating bondage of Jesus Christ as Lord. And today you're in absolutely no doubt that Christ is a controversial figure, that he has not come to prop up the religious establishment, that he is not here in the sight of that which is man-made and organized and palatable and easily absorbed. But as then, so now, from the pages of Scripture, Christ, as it were, moves up and down the high streets of our cities, in and out of the rural areas of our country, and says, "I am the resurrection and the life, and whoever believes in me will live, and whosoever believes in me will actually never die." And men and women are forced to somehow deal with a succession of controversial statements. And in this little section that we read this morning, and we'll only get to part of it, I say that for your encouragement, all of the promise and prospect that was in Jesus is described here in terms of a newness that just bursts through the old wineskins that had been so quickly and easily rendered obsolete. And to the extent that we enjoyed something of that kind of movement in the 60s, we might ask Jesus to come and begin another movement in this millennium. how we need Jesus to come. We don't need any more political movements. Those of you who are all exercised about that again, you know, I'm forced to say to you, have I been with you so long and still you do not understand? Here we go again. The same old stuff. New names, new faces, new targets, same old agenda. Look in your Bible and see what Jesus did. Is there a moral component to faith in Christ? Yes. Is there a political dimension to it? Yes. Is it the issue? 1,000 times no. And what Jesus was confronting here was not ultimately the morality of the people whom he addressed, but it was the theology of the people that he addressed. What he was confronting here and what was so controversial was his view of the nature and character of God. Jesus steps onto the stage of human history and he says, this is how God may be known. This is how God provides forgiveness. This is the only way that he may be known, and this is the only way in which he provides forgiveness. And the people who were opposed to him from the side of organized religion absolutely were opposed to the idea. And so in his words and in his works, that is his miracles, his signs, Jesus, as you read the first two chapters of Mark, is seen to be challenging the power and the authority of the religious leadership. Let me just point that out to you without going out of chapter 2. Look at how you have this conflict that is beginning to build. Verse 7 of chapter 2, the context is the healing of the man who was paralyzed. And the teachers of the law were sitting there, Mark says, thinking to themselves, why does this fellow talk like that? He's blaspheming. Who does he think he is? That's essentially the question. It's a good question. It's a question that many are asking today. If they think at all, who does this person think he is? Who is Jesus? Just another political figure? Just another great teacher? Just another religious guru? Who does he think he is? He actually believes he can forgive sin? He can give me a fresh start? A brand new heart? Cleanse me from every record of my past? Set me on my feet? Who does this fellow think he is? Verse 16, why does he eat with tax collectors and sinners? The Pharisees saw him eating with the, quote, sinners and the tax collectors. And they said to the disciples, why does he eat with tax collectors and sinners? Jesus is going to have to tell them, who do you think I'm going to eat with? You? Not only are you boring, but you're wrong. I didn't come to put a religious club together with people like you that look like you've been eating those horrible pickles that they give you with every sandwich here in America. No, he said, I didn't come for that. I actually came to call sinners. I love the chance to speak to Levi and all of his friends. That's why I came. Thirdly, verse 18. Now John's disciples and the Pharisees were fasting, and some people came and asked Jesus, how is it that John's disciples and the disciples of the Pharisees are fasting and yours are not? And then verse 24, they saw the disciples walking along. They began to pick some ears of corn, which from a Pharisaical perspective was regarded as a breaking of the Sabbath. It was one of the many, many laws that they had attached to the law of God. And the Pharisees said to Jesus, look, why are the disciples doing what is unlawful on the Sabbath? You see this kind of dialogue, this conflict that is there. And then in the next chapter, in chapter 3 and in verse 4, it's Jesus' turn to ask a question now. And he says to them, well, you seem to be the ones who know what you should be doing and what you shouldn't be doing. Since you're such geniuses at that, let me ask you a question. Which is lawful on the Sabbath? To do good or to do evil? To save life or to kill? And they remained silent. Why? Because he had them. He had them. It was like a great closing argument in terms of the prosecuting attorney. Nothing could be said. Now, in each of these incidents, and we're only going to be able to look at the first of the three of them this morning, in each of these, what Jesus, Christ the controversialist, if you like, is exposing is essentially the Pharisees' unique ability to turn blessings into burdens, to take things which God has given to us richly to enjoy and for our benefit, and to make them a wearisome burden on the backs of people. We'll see that particularly when we come to the Sabbath next time. Here, God has provided the Sabbath principle in order that there might be rest, in order that there might be enjoyment, in order that there might be all of the benefits that attach to it. And the Pharisees come along and say, no, we don't want you to be blessed as much as we would like you to be burdened. And so the three incidents are as follows. Incident number one, verse 18 and following, which emerges because the disciples are apparently failing to do what they should. Incident number two, which begins in verse 23, is on account of the fact that the disciples are apparently doing what they shouldn't. And then incident number three is when Jesus, of course, says, well, let's just try and sort this whole thing out. So here we are in verse 18. Now, John's disciples and the Pharisees were fasting, and some people came and asked Jesus, how is it that John's disciples and the disciples of the Pharisees are fasting, but yours are not? Just in case we don't know what this is, to fast was simply to forego food for a period of time, either as an expression of abasement, perhaps as an indication of sorrow, sometimes as a recognition of God's intervention, and so on. The fasting that was taking place here was taking place from two camps. One, the Pharisees, those who were the pupils of the Pharisees, those who would have been as orthodox as they possibly could be, they were obviously fasting. And then we're told that the disciples of John the Baptist, they were fasting. Now, whether they were both fasting for the same reasons or not, it isn't possible for us to say, although I think it's unlikely. It's possible that the disciples of John were fasting because John had been taken into prison. And they were perhaps fasting, asking God to intervene. We can't say that with authority because Mark does not set this in a time frame. It may also be simply that they became fasters, if you like, because of the austerity of John the Baptist. John the Baptist was an austere character. He was an unusual character. He wore an interesting garb. He had an interesting health food diet. And it's not difficult to see that somebody who would go down into these remote regions of the wilderness and send out such a striking message and call people to be his followers would not actually say to them, and if you're really going to take this repentance stuff seriously, if you're really going to take following me seriously, then I suggest that you do this. It will, you know, do your soul good. And of course, it will help you with your health food diet as well. And you will know today that some people in the secular world have discovered fasting. They went into the Bible and they said, wow, look at this. If you stop eating, you might lose weight. What a genius idea. And here they're able to interweave all these kinds of notions. And the issue was this. The people are looking around. They see the Pharisees' disciples fasting. The disciples of John fasting. The disciples of Jesus partying. True? That can't possibly be right. If a person's going to be accepted with God, there's so many things he has to do. And we, the Pharisees, the organizers of religion, the custodians of that which is external and orthodox, we know what they should be doing. And your boys aren't doing it. And we want to know why. You see, the Pharisees were legalists. What that means is they believed that they could put themselves in a right standing with God as a result of what they did. Jesus was coming to say, you can't ever put yourself in a right standing with God as a result of what you do. He was coming to say, the issue is not what you're doing, but the issue is what I have done or what I am about to do. And on the strength of what I am about to do in making an atoning sacrifice for sin, there will then be forgiveness and a place with God. Every other attempt to make ourselves acceptable to God as a result of our own endeavors is ultimately a worthless task. It doesn't stop people from trying it, does it? And there is nothing that infuriates a legalist more than people who don't obey their rules. So this would tick them off. Why don't your disciples fast? Now, if you think about this in Luke 18, and I'll only give you this one, I might give you two cross references, but this is just one. Luke chapter 18, if you turn forward one book, let's just set this in context because I think this is helpful. And the context is absolutely crucial. Verse 9 of Luke chapter 18. To some who were confident of their own righteousness. Okay, their own righteousness. In other words, a righteousness that they themselves created, established, maintained by what they did or didn't do. To some who were confident of their own righteousness, we're either going to stand before God on the basis of our own righteousness, or we're going to stand before God on the basis of the righteousness of another. These folks were confident in their own righteousness. And as a result, notice, they looked down on everybody else. There's only one place in the whole of the Old Testament where fasting is demanded. And that's recorded in Leviticus chapter 16 in relationship to the Day of Atonement. Fasting appears all over the place for all kinds of reasons, good. But in terms of God actually saying, this is what I want you to do, it only comes there in relationship to the Day of Atonement. You see, the issue here is not fasting per se. It is that fasting represents the way in which the Pharisees, with their systematized, organized religion, believed that they could be and would be accepted by God. So as long as they kept doing all these things meticulously, then God would be pleased to look on them with favor. And so in answering the question, Jesus absolutely disarms the questioners. Why are they not fasting? Jesus answered, how can the guests of the bridegroom fast while he is with them? In other words, you don't fast at a wedding, he says. My wife and I were at a wedding yesterday. We went to the reception. There was a wonderful meal. No time for fasting. It was fantastic. It would have been highly inappropriate, wouldn't it? And if the father of the bride had said, you know, I hope you enjoy these Ritz crackers and help yourself to a second glass of water, people would have said, what kind of party is this? And justifiably so, which is what Jesus is saying.
0: You're listening to Truth for Life. That is Alistair Begg with a message he's titled, Christ the Controversialist. We'll hear the conclusion tomorrow. What comes to mind when you hear the word worship? I think for many of us, it's the music we sing together on Sunday morning before the sermon. But what if true worship is more than that? 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I'm Bob Lapine. We're glad you've joined us today to study God's Word together. Do you believe that a good God will reward nice people if they try their hardest? That's a popular assumption. Tomorrow we'll learn why this notion is totally incompatible with the death of Jesus on the cross. The Bible teaching of Alistair Begg is furnished by Truth for Life, where the learning is for living.
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3: I have few memories of my childhood, except crying for my mother who left home for another man. Abuse during those years left me unable to sleep at night. After I left home at 18, I discovered alcohol. Searching for love, I quickly became promiscuous as I drifted into drugs, marijuana, then speed, cocaine, and heroin. Depression overwhelmed me, and I attempted suicide, but failed. At 24, I married a man who asked me to follow his religion, a guru who claimed to be Christ. I couldn't do that, so the marriage ended after 5 years. Once again, I tried suicide by gas that would have killed my two little girls. Fortunately, I failed, and I went into alcohol rehab and counseling. As counseling uncovered the shameful things that had been done to me as a child, I kept trying suicide until a judge threatened to commit me to a state hospital. Over time, Christian friends talked to me about Jesus and the Bible, encouraging me to listen to Unshackled, stories much like my own. But even after I prayed for salvation, I battled alcohol, depression, and drugs. A persistent pastor encouraged me, prayed for me, and kept reaching out to me with the love and truth that he which hath begun a good work in you will perform it until the day of Jesus Christ. And it's true. Once you invite Christ into your heart and life, he will teach you and help you and strengthen you. And he will set you free, as he did me. I'm Sherry Dell. If the Son, therefore, shall make you free, you shall be free indeed.
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4: And when you're on your deathbed and you're about ready to meet the eternal God and you're drawing your final breath, what is your hope going to be? Is it not, I believe in the resurrection of the dead and the life of the world to come, that Christ was crucified, dead, and buried, and on the third day rose again? This is a faith worthy to be confessed with one voice from the heart. And it was these words that Christians had in mind when they are being led to public mocking to be burned at the stake. And this is the faith that will hold on to us as we hold on to it with our final breath. And we can confidently confess this faith because we are assured by Christ of this. Take heart, your sins are forgiven.
5: Welcome to Bible Q&A with John MacArthur. This is Denny Nugent with a question today about angels. Well, if you're like many, angels, and especially angelic warfare, fascinate you. Hollywood's been making money off that fascination for years. The Bible talks about angels frequently, but we seldom get to look behind the scenes and witness their activities, activities that sometimes include conflict. Jude has an interesting section in his epistle that features an epic confrontation between two of the most powerful angels, Michael the archangel and the devil, as they were disputing over the body of Moses. What was going on in that passage, John?
6: Well, I think, Denny, you have to know.
4: And since we who believe are no longer under the curse, any difficulty that comes our way is not being used for our harm, but for our good. And we say, well, how can that be? God works out all things for the good of those who love him, who are called according to his purpose. Well, wait a minute. Isn't that just the good things? How can he say all things, even the difficulty that God brings my way? Why does he bring difficulty my way then? It's to conform us into the image of Christ. God now used the things of the curse in order to bring about a beautiful result of shaping Christ in us. All things work for that purpose. After all, if God can use the greatest expression of the curse, the cross of Christ, in order to deliver us from the curse, he can use evil, the greatest evil, for the greatest good, then certainly he uses all difficulty in our life for good in shaping us into the image of Christ. In fact, even death is used for this purpose, because death now is a servant that brings us out of this vain life and into the presence of God, where our spirit is made perfect.
7: If we approach the Mosaic covenant apart from faith in Christ, we only find the law rather than the gospel of grace. We only find Sinai and slavery rather than promise and salvation.
8: Sometimes you'll hear people say something like, the Old Testament is law, but the New Testament is grace. Is this true? Today, Dr. J.B. 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
7: In the wake of Adam and Eve's fall, they stood trembling before the presence of God, but God announced that there would be a hope of salvation. We read in Genesis 3:15, "I will put enmity between you and the woman, and between your offspring and her offspring. He shall bruise your head, and you shall bruise his heel." So God promised that one like Adam would come to redeem Adam and Eve and redeem their offspring from the ravaging effects of the fall. This is what theologians call the proto-evangelium, or the first promise of the gospel. Or we could read the summary that comes to us from the 7th chapter of the Westminster Confession of Faith, paragraph 3, "Man by his fall, having made himself incapable of life by that covenant, the Lord was pleased to make a second, commonly called the covenant of grace, wherein he freely offers unto sinners life and salvation by Jesus Christ, requiring of them faith in him, that they may be saved, and promising to give unto all those that are ordained unto eternal life his Holy Spirit, to make them willing and able to believe." Now, here we want to talk about the covenant of grace, and the covenant of grace stands in stark contrast to the covenant of works. In the covenant of works, God gave Adam the ability and the possibility to secure eternal life through his obedience. As we said when we talked about the covenant of works, through his personal, perpetual, and perfect obedience. Now, keep in mind this important point. God does not change Adam's vocation. He doesn't change the nature of the work, but he instead sends one who will faithfully complete it, in this case, his son. Where Adam failed, Christ succeeds. But the blessings of Christ's faithfulness only come to those who trust in his work by grace alone, through faith alone. And this, we can say, is the substance of the covenant of grace. So what we want to do as we proceed is, first, we want to look at the historical origins of the covenant of grace. How is it that theologians throughout the history of the church came to understand the covenant of grace, the covenant of salvation in this manner? Secondly, we'll look at some of the biblical evidence that shows us and reveals unto us the existence of the covenant of grace. And then third and finally, we'll give a statement of the doctrine where we explain it in its chief points. So historical origins, the biblical evidence, and then a statement of the doctrine. So let's give thought first to its historical origins. Even though we can say that the term itself, covenant of grace, hasn't always been used, we can say that theologians from the earliest days of the church have stressed the substance of what informs this concept. Namely, salvation has always been by grace alone, through faith alone, in Christ alone. A theologian from the early church, a theologian by the name of Irenaeus of Lyons, he lived in the 2nd and 3rd century. He opposed the false teaching of a theologian by the name of Marcion, who said that there were two gods of the Bible, a God of the Old Testament, and then a separate God of the New Testament. Irenaeus, among many others, objected to this false teaching and said, no, there's one God of the Bible, and it is one God who stands behind both the Old Testament as well as the New Testament. So in other words, one God, one plan of redemption, one Savior, one doctrine of faith, one doctrine of salvation. We don't want to pit the two testaments against one another, and this is what Irenaeus argued against. The theologians, I think, of the Middle Ages arguably lost sight of this teaching to a certain extent, but the theologians of the 16th century reclaimed it. Reformers such as Huldreich Zwingli and Heinrich Bullinger pressed the unity of the covenants in opposition to the Anabaptists, who largely argued that the Old Testament was irrelevant for New Testament Christians. Then, when we get to the 17th century, in a similar vein as Irenaeus, we see, for example, in the 7th chapter of the Westminster Confession, chapter 7, paragraph 5, it says that from the Old Testament to the New Testament, there's one covenant of grace. And under the Old Testament, they say that the covenant of grace was administered through promises, through prophecies, through sacrifices, through circumcision, through the Passover, and then they say through other types. We can say things that prefigure the person and work of Christ. And they say of all of these things that they all foreshadow Christ, the seed of the woman. Conversely, Westminster Confession 7:6 says that under the New Testament, Christ, the substance, was revealed. A simple way to think about this is to say that in the Old Testament believers were looking forward to Christ, eagerly anticipating his advent, his incarnation and ministry. And in the New Testament, we as New Testament Christians look back upon the ministry of Christ, but notice both Old and New Testament believers equally look to Christ alone for salvation. Now, this is essentially a brief historical overview, and now we want to look secondly at the biblical evidence. We want to survey a number of key passages of Scripture that help us to see the substance of the covenant of grace in both the Old and New Testaments. So that when we look, for example, to Genesis 3 and the fall, and God's initial promise in Genesis 3:15 to save Adam and Eve through the seed of the woman, we can see that in that very promise and in those events that fell after Adam and Eve's sin, that there are other clues that show us that God's grace is at work, that the covenant of grace is itself at work, and that in spite of our parents' first sin, as well as their continued sin, you remember what happened in the wake of the fall, Adam blamed Eve, Eve blamed the serpent, essentially blaming God. In other words, everybody was pointing the finger at one another. So the fall didn't just mean they ate from the tree when they weren't supposed to, but rather they continued sinning by accusing one another for the wrongdoing. But in spite of that, notice that the passage still uses, in Genesis 3, the covenant name of God. Though there was a breach of the covenant of works, God still graciously was administering his mercy and his forgiveness to them. God made garments for Adam and Eve to cover their nakedness, which involved the sacrifice of animals, which we could say was a blood sacrifice to cover them and their sin, as well as God preserved his communion with them. He didn't just simply cast them off, never to see them again, but rather he continued to commune with them, though it was through the sacrifice of animals. Adam and Eve, of course, we know could no longer secure eternal life through their obedience, but instead they had to trust in God's promise to save them through the seed of the woman. And I don't know if this is something that we initially register, but Adam made a profession of faith in Genesis chapter 3, verse 20. Eve's name was originally woman, for she had been drawn from man. But yet, on the heels of God's covenant promise that I will save you through the seed of the woman, what does Adam say? In Genesis 3:20, we read this, "The man called his wife's name Eve, because she was the mother of all the living. In other words, God announces that the Redeemer will come through the seed of the woman. And so Adam says, I believe in this promise. I have to change your name. Your name is now Eve, because salvation will come through you. So there we see the biblical evidence of the covenant of grace, God's gracious provision of salvation for sinners coming to the fore in the unfolding events after the fall of Adam and Eve. In his covenant with Noah, which we see there in Genesis chapters 6, 7, 8, and 9, God saw in Genesis 6, 5 that humans were only evil continually. And so God took measures to preserve the line of the seed of the woman, evident by Noah's inclusion in the line of Christ, which you see in Luke 3:36. Now, when the floodwaters receded and Noah emerged from the ark, God renewed the covenant with him in terms that were evocative of that initial covenant that God made with Adam and Eve. Be fruitful, multiply, fill all the earth, and subdue it. But God did not readminister the covenant of works. That's an important observation to make here. Rather, as the book of Hebrews reminds us, Noah trusted in the promised redemption to come. What do we read of in Hebrews 11:7? By faith, Noah, being warned by God concerning events as of yet unseen, in reverent fear constructed an ark for the saving of his household. By this he condemned the world and became an heir of the righteousness that comes by faith. So Noah doesn't receive this status of righteous by his obedience, but rather by trusting in the promises of salvation through the seed of the woman. And so here in this covenant, though, with Noah, God not only makes a covenant with Noah, but with the entire creation. Because we can say that what God was doing was preserving the stage, if you will, upon which the covenant of grace would subsequently unfold. The creation would act as the stage upon which the Son of God would come forth to save his people. We know, of course, though, that God's covenant with Noah was not the final covenant, because in a similar way to Adam, Noah fell in a vineyard, not in a garden, but in a vineyard as he became drunk in Genesis chapter 9, verses 20 and 21. So we have the initial activity between Adam and Eve and God, the Noahic covenant. Thirdly, we also have the Abrahamic covenant, and that God continues his salvific purposes through Abraham, and this is evident through a couple of clues. First, if you remember from the Genesis narrative, it is not Abraham who seeks God, but rather it is God who graciously reaches out and saves Abraham. He calls Abraham, and he promises to make him a great nation in Genesis 12, 1 and 2. And he promises to bless him and conversely to curse anyone who dishonors him. So here's the theme of covenant blessings and curses. But a second theme that we want to note here, and I think that this is one of the most important pieces of the puzzle that we can pick up here to see that the covenant of grace is at play. In Genesis chapter 17, I want to read some excerpts from verses 1 and 2 and then 5 and 6, where God says to Abraham, I am God Almighty. Walk before me and be blameless, that I may make my covenant between me and you and may multiply you greatly. That's an important phrase. Keep that in mind. No longer shall your name be called Abram, but your name shall be called Abraham, for I have made you the father of a multitude of nations. I will make you exceedingly fruitful, and I will make you into nations, and kings shall come from you. Think back to the original covenant of works. Be fruitful, multiply, fill all the earth, and subdue it. God gives that work to Adam and Eve as command. But now he tells Abraham, I'm going to multiply you greatly. I'm going to make you exceedingly fruitful. It's no longer command, rather, it's promise. God himself will make Abraham fruitful and will multiply him. Command has now become promise. Work has now become the gift of salvation. Beyond the Abrahamic covenant, we also want to look briefly at the Mosaic covenant. The fact that God continues the covenant of grace that he first promised to Abraham, Isaac, and Jacob, as well as to Adam and Eve, our first parents, is evident from a couple of statements in Scripture. Notice first in the opening chapters of Exodus, Exodus 2:24, why does God go to save Israel out of Egypt? Because he remembered his covenant with Abraham, with Isaac, and Jacob. And notably here, I don't know if you've noticed this one before, but this is important, is that even though the people of God were under Pharaoh's thumb, yet the text quietly whispers to us that God is faithfully fulfilling his covenant promises. We read in Exodus 1:7, but the people of Israel were fruitful and increased greatly. They multiplied and grew exceedingly strong so that the land was filled with them. The Exodus narrative is quietly insisting God is fulfilling his promise. The people are multiplying. They're being fruitful, but it's not because of them and their faithfulness or their obedience, but rather it's because of God's faithfulness to his covenant promises. And so here we also note that the Mosaic covenant, therefore, is certainly a part of the covenant of grace, but there are some added features to it. The Apostle Paul tells us in Galatians 3:19 that the Mosaic covenant was, quote, added because of transgressions until the seed should come to whom the promise has been made. So in other words, God gave Israel the Mosaic covenant, but it was to preserve them from pagan influence from around the surrounding nations, to ensure the preservation of the seed of the woman. It was to show Israel the impossibility of climbing the Everest of the law, if you will, by them trying to offer their own perfect obedience to the law. He was showing them, no, that can't be done. And it was to show

rather than promise and salvation. We have the Davidic covenant, which is yet another covenant, and that God continued the covenant of grace by making his covenant with David and promising to seat one of his heirs permanently upon Israel's throne. We see that, of course, in 2 Samuel chapter 7, and we see the divine commentary on that promise in Psalm 89, where the psalmist says, this is God's covenant with David. We want to note here that like Abraham's covenant and God's promise that he would bless all the nations, here in this covenant, God says that David's heir will bless all the nations. We can also say that unlike the Mosaic covenant, which in some sense was breakable because Israel broke it, that's evident, of course, by Israel's exile from the land, the Davidic covenant was not. God says in Psalm 89, in verses 26 and following, that he will never remove his steadfast love or his covenant love from David's children. Last but not least, in terms of the biblical evidence, is the new covenant, and that the prophet Jeremiah wept over God's judgment that he was going to visit upon the people of Israel, but he still held out hope. In Jeremiah 31:31 and following, we read of the new covenant. Behold, the days are coming, declares the Lord, when I will make a new covenant with the house of Israel and the house of Judah, not like the covenant that I made with their fathers on the day when I took them by the hand to bring them out of the land of Egypt, my covenant that they broke, though I was their husband, declares the Lord. So Israel broke the Mosaic covenant. And the author of Hebrews in Hebrews chapter 8, verse 7 says, for if that first covenant had been faultless, there would have been no occasion for a second, i.e., the new covenant. So here we can see that the covenant of grace is at work with our first parents on the heels of the fall. It's at work in the Noahic covenant, in the Abrahamic covenant, in the Mosaic covenant, in the Davidic covenant, as well as in the new covenant. So this brings us to our last and final point, and that we just want to hit some highlights so that we can understand the nature of the covenant of grace. I think the biggest thing that we could walk away with as we look at the covenant of grace is the truth that Jesus is the last Adam. He calls him this in 1 Corinthians 15:45, in that he takes up the failed and abandoned work of the first. Notice here, you have to understand the covenant of works, the work of Adam, so that we can understand what it means for Jesus to be the last Adam. He both fulfills what Adam was supposed to do, but he also pays the penalty for the broken covenant of works. That's significant. He pays the penalty that is due to us. In one of my favorite passages in all of the Bible, the Apostle Paul says this in 1 Corinthians 15:47, as was the man of dust, so also are those who are of the dust. And as is the man of heaven, so also are those who are of heaven. Just as we have borne the image of the man of dust, we shall also bear the image of the man from heaven. Or, in the beautiful words of 16th century poet John Donne, we think that paradise and Calvary, Christ's cross and Adam's tree stood in one place. Look, Lord, and find both Adams met in me. As the first Adam's sweat surrounds my face, may the last Adam's blood my soul embrace. It's only the gift of faith, the divine gift of faith by God's grace, that allows us to participate in the covenant of grace. Unlike Adam, who had to obey to receive eternal life, we can only receive the blessing of eternal life in the covenant of grace by grace alone, through faith alone, in Christ alone. Or in words that I love to repeat to myself in moments of doubt, or in moments where I lack assurance, or perhaps even on the heels of sin, it's those familiar words to us that come to us from Augustus Toplady's hymn, nothing in my hand I bring, simply to thy cross I cling, naked come

0: to thee for dress, helpless look to thee for grace. Foul I to the fountain fly, wash me, Savior, or I die. The biggest thing that we could walk away with regarding the covenant of grace is that Christ does the work for us, and he pays the penalty for us so that we can enjoy the blessings of eternal life. In this, we can say the covenant of grace is the outpouring of love of the triune God upon undeserving sinners, brought about through the work of the Son of God, the last Adam, and applied to us graciously by the outpouring of the Holy Spirit.
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Ever feel dirty and filthy after falling into sin? Wonder if God will forgive you? Look to Jesus, who said, "I am willing, be cleansed." When you see him have compassion on the large crowd because they are like sheep without a shepherd, you are seeing the Father's compassionate heart. When you see the patient endurance he has towards hostile enemies and the ignorance of his people, you are seeing the revelation of God in human flesh. You are seeing the exact representation of the Father revealed to finite creatures in finite flesh. When you see his sharp rebuke of the Pharisees and declaration of his eternal judgment, you're seeing God's hatred for sin. He hates sin. But when you see him on the cross, bleeding, dying, treated shamefully, and suffering, refusing to come down despite the taunts of his enemy, you are seeing very God, a very God, and God's love for sinners. You are seeing the infinite love of the Father displayed in his Son, who is the exact imprint of his nature and radiance of his glory

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1: Okay, here's a quiz for you. God's divine power has granted to us all things that pertain to life and godliness. Through? Well, how are you going to answer that question?